0: Welcome to Practical Living with Dale O'Shield, Senior Pastor of Church of the Redeemer in Maryland. We pray that through this message, you will learn how to apply God's Word and truth to your life. Stay with us as we discover God's truths that will transform us.
1: One of the most familiar passages in the entire Bible that I'm sure that many of you, if not all of you, can quote the entirety of, or perhaps a portion thereof, is called the Lord's Prayer. It's found in several places in the Bible, the gospel accounts, but today's version, I want to take you to Matthew chapter 6, and we'll begin in verse number 9. I'm going to intentionally have you to read this with me this morning from a different translation, from the New Living Translation, just to shake it up a little bit for you so that you're attentive to the words, and I'll come back to the original that you're perhaps more familiar with in just a moment. But let's all read together Matthew chapter 6, beginning in verse number 9, down through verse 13 from the New Living Translation. Read it with me aloud and loudly. Here we go. Pray like this: Our Father in heaven, may your name be kept holy. May your kingdom come soon. May your will be done on earth as it is in heaven. Give us today the food we need, and forgive us our sins as we have forgiven those who sin against us. And don't let us yield to temptation, but rescue us from the evil one. Perhaps you know it better with these words: Our Father which art in heaven, hallowed be your name. Your kingdom come, your will be done on earth as it is in heaven. Give us today our daily bread, and forgive us our debts as we forgive our debtors. Lead us not into temptation, but deliver us from evil. And then in many translations, for yours is the kingdom, thine is the kingdom, the power and the glory forever and ever. Amen. Jesus said, you've asked me to teach you how to pray. Pray like this. This is how you're to pray. Start out with our Father which art in heaven. That one little phrase deserves an entire series in and of itself. And perhaps one day I will give you a series on that one little phrase: Our Father which art in heaven, hallowed be your name. But suffice it to say this morning that that phrase represents the fact that we need a relationship with God to pray well. We need to know Him as our Father. If you do not know God as your Father, you can't appeal to Him as a child. You can't come to Him with a confident relationship. And we're to come to honor and hallow His name. Many names of God in the Bible that represent the nature and the character of God that you and I need to be aware of. But we move on from that phrase, as important as it is and as worthy of discussion and teaching as it is, let's move on to the first principle or petition of prayer that Jesus gives us. After saying, Our Father which art in heaven, hallowed be your name, the next statement or the next petition, Jesus said, pray like this: Your kingdom come, your will be done, where? On earth as it is in heaven. So after calling us to fix our attention on our Father, Jesus instructed us to pray that we might live in the kingdom of God and the will of God, the rule of God and the will of God. So I'd like to take a few moments this morning and to unpack for you what I believe this little phrase we find that Jesus gives us here is all about. There are many things we could talk about. I'm only going to give you four today that I think will be helpful for you in your prayer journey. Number one, I believe that Jesus was teaching us, reminding us that heaven is a real place with real resources. Our Father which art in heaven, hallowed be your name. Your kingdom come, your will be done on earth as it is in heaven. Jesus is treating heaven, and indeed it is according to Scripture that we see from the pages of the Bible all the way through from Genesis to Revelation, a real place. It's the place of God's abode, the place of God's presence. We don't know exactly where heaven is, but heaven is where God is. Heaven is where God exists in His purity and His power without there being any dilution of who God is. It is where the rule of God and the will of God is perfectly done. And so Jesus says, I want you to begin your prayers by drawing your attention away from earth and to place your attention on heaven. Get away from the inadequacies of the world around you and the insufficiencies of the earth in which you live. And I want you to begin to think about who is in heaven and the riches that are there for you, the resources that are available for you in heaven. Prayer is designed to move you from earth to heaven. That's what prayer does. And that's why prayer is so important. It moves you out of the earth realm into the heavenly realm, so that we're giving attention to what really does matter. Now, what kind of place is heaven? Heaven is a place where, as I've already mentioned, the clear and clean and pure, unadulterated presence of God exists. And along with that, listen closely, all the resources necessary for your life are found in heaven. Whatever you're going through right now, heaven has a solution to your problem. Whatever you're facing right now in your life and have need of in your life, heaven has the supply for whatever you have need of in your life right now. There are warehouses in heaven that never run dry. There are resources in heaven that never wear out. There will never be a time when there will be a last product on the shelf in heaven, because heaven is plentiful. Heaven has everything that you have need of. And so Jesus says, when you pray, I want you to move from earth to heaven, to realize that heaven is a real place. It's where God exists, and all the resources associated with God are available for you and me. And so when we pray, we are requesting the resources of heaven. Your kingdom come, your will be done on earth as it is in heaven. Now, I need to take a moment and help us understand two key words here, kingdom and will. This is the petition, your kingdom come and your will be done. So what are those words all about? The word kingdom, as it's used here in the scripture reference to it, by the way, kingdom of God is often referred to in scripture. You'll also see the phrase kingdom of heaven. These are synonymous phrases. They mean the same thing, kingdom of God, kingdom of heaven. And a kingdom is where the king rules. That's all it is. That's what it means when you say a kingdom. A kingdom is where king, whoever the king is, actually has established his sovereign rule. He gets to make the choices, the decisions. He dictates what needs to happen. He is in charge. He is recognized and fully submitted to as the sovereign. And so when we talk about the kingdom of God, we're talking about any realm where God rules. At any place, in any dimension of life where God rules, the kingdom of God is where God rules, where God is in charge. It's not just a geographic location. It has to do with where God is in charge of any realm, any person, any dimension of life. Where God rules, there is the kingdom of God, when he is the sovereign king there. And the will of God represents the desires of God, what God wants in his infinite, omniscient wisdom, what he desires and knows to be right for us and his plan for us. That is his will. May his kingdom come and his will be done. See, in heaven, in the realm where God exists, all things, all beings freely submit to him. And this is exactly what we're praying when we say, God, would you send your kingdom to me and let your will be done on earth as it is in heaven. Second point that I'd like to share with you this morning, what is this prayer all about? I believe that Jesus was also teaching us, reminding us that God wants his heaven to come to our earth. This is so beautiful. Why would Jesus say, pray, your kingdom come and your will be done? Notice this, on earth as it is in heaven. It's because God wants, listen closely, God wants his kingdom, his rule, and his will to show up in your earth. That deserves a hallelujah right there, okay? It's the desire of God, let me say it a different way, it's the desire of God to bring heaven into your world. See, heaven is not meant to stay abstract from us or distant from us. God wants you not to simply experience heaven when you go to heaven, when you pass from this life. God wants you to experience some heaven down here in this earth. That as you're going through whatever you may go through in life, in your relationships, in your business, in whatever realm of life that you find yourself in, God wants to invade that every realm of your life with some of heaven. Now, why is this so important? I will tell you, give you five reasons why it's so important for heaven to come into our earth. Number one, because God is the only one that can see the end from the beginning. You need a God at work in your life that sees beyond what you can see. And God is able to see the end from the beginning in your life. He sees it all. You and I see a little small portion. We try to interpret our lives through the little bit that we can see, but God says, you can trust me because I see the end from the beginning. I know all that's happening in your life. And so we need heaven to come to us because we need God who sees all things to be in charge of our lives. Second of all, he's able to guide us to the fulfillment of our highest potential and purpose. That when heaven comes into your world, you're guided into everything God created you to be. God made you for a purpose and for a reason. And when you and I experience heaven on earth, God begins to work out his potential and work out his possibilities for our life and the purpose for which he created us. And this third one is very important as well. We need heaven to come to earth because when God comes and rules and reigns in our lives, he's able to remove from us the impurities and the influences that are hurting and hindering us. Only God can purify a heart. You can't purify your own heart. And there are things in all of our hearts that are hindering us from being all that God wants us to be. And only God can come by his kingdom rule and power and his will at work in us to remove those things from us that would get in the way of us being all that God made us to be. And then fourthly, why do we need heaven to come to earth? Because it keeps us from decisions and situations that diminish our potential. God steps in by his kingdom rule and power, and he keeps you from things that can destroy you. Many of us can look at our lives right now and know that there were moments that we were about to make some ridiculously foolish decision. And God stepped in and superseded the very thing that we were about to do. And God saved us from ourselves. Aren't you glad that God has saved you from you sometimes? And saved you from the stupid things that you were about to do and the things you're about to step into. And so God says, when my kingdom rule comes, I step into your world and I keep you from decisions and situations that can rob you, keep you, diminish you from the potential that I created for you. And then fifthly, why do we need heaven to come to earth? Because it, in so doing, it releases supernatural resources to each one of us that will enable us to live life at a heavenly level. There's power and strength, and I'll come back to that in a moment, that will come to you when you experience God at work in your life by his rule and by his will. Paul describes it this way in Romans chapter 14, verse 17. There's a lot of debate with the Romans, many of the folks of the early church, as to what the kingdom of God was all about. And so Paul gives a definition to it in Romans 14, 17. He says, for the kingdom of God is not a matter of eating and drinking, but of righteousness, peace, and joy in the Holy Spirit. Paul says, do you want to know what the kingdom of God is all about? How do you know when the kingdom of God is showing up in your life? What does it do for you? It produces righteousness in you. You begin to live the right way and follow God's right path. It produces peace in you. Not a peace the world gives, but a peace that goes beyond anything the world can give. And it provides for you a joy in living that you can find no other way. How do you know the kingdom of God is at work in you? Righteousness, peace, and joy in the Holy Spirit. The third lesson for us today, I believe Jesus was teaching us that experiencing heaven on earth requires not only our prayers, but also our cooperation. I want you to listen very closely to this section because I want you to fully understand what I want to communicate to you today about this. Although there are many benefits to living under the rule of God and the will of God, these are very clear in Scripture, not everybody and not all of us all the time will live under God's rule and according to God's will because we have a will. And there are things that actually oppose God's kingdom and oppose God's will working in your life. And so to pray that is not enough. You have to cooperate with God in a process because there are active forces, evil forces, and I'll describe them for you. We'll read about them in a moment, that are doing everything possible to keep you from living in the kingdom of God and from living according to God's will. And so it's vital for us to understand and identify these enemies. John chapter 10, verse 10, Jesus identifies one of these enemies. He gives us these words. He says, the thief's purpose, he's describing a thief here, his purpose is to steal and kill and destroy. My purpose, Jesus says, is to give life in all of its fullness. Jesus said, you need to be aware that as surely as I'm here wanting to give you an abundance of life, there is a thief who's doing everything possible to steal from you, kill you, and destroy you. Opposing forces. God has a kingdom and God has a will, but there's another force over here coming against us, working against us, and it's called the thief. Obviously, this is a reference to Satan, the serpent, the one who wants to step into our world and draw us into his agenda rather than God's agenda, his rule rather than God's will, his desires for us rather than God's desires for us. There's an opposing force that we must learn to fight against, but that's not the only force. John the Apostle describes some other forces that oppose the will of God in our lives in 1 John chapter 2, verses 15 through 17. He says, stop loving this evil world and all that it offers you, for when you love the world, you show that you do not have the love of the Father in you. For the world offers only the lust for physical pleasure, the lust for everything we see, and pride in our possessions. These are not from the Father. They're from this what? Evil world. And this world is fading away along with everything it craves. Notice this next statement. But if you do the will of God, you will live forever. So he's juxtaposing the will of God, living in the will of God, with the opposite of that being living, yes, according to the thief, the serpent, Satan's agenda, and the agenda of the world around us, because there is an influence in the world that would draw you away from the rule of God and the will of God, and there's an influence inside of you called your own flesh that would seek to pull you away from the rule of God and the will of God. Paul talks about this in Galatians 5:17. He says, the old sinful nature loves to do evil, which is just opposite of what the Holy Spirit wants. And the Spirit gives us desires that are opposite from what the sinful nature desires. These two forces, notice this, are constantly doing what? They're constantly fighting each other. Do I live under God's will and God's rule, or do I live under the rule of Satan or the rule of the world around me and the agenda and the values of the world system or my own flesh? Which one do I choose? There's this war that goes on, constantly fighting in our lives, the Bible says. These two forces are constantly fighting each other, and your choices are never free from this conflict. So the Bible very clearly identifies three opposing forces: the world, trying to pull you away from God, and there's a worldly influence that will seek to pull you away from God's rule and God's will, your own flesh, your own evil, sinful desires that are working against you every day, trying to get you to do something opposite of God's rule and God's will. And the one that Jesus identified as the thief, the devil himself, who's at work to do the very same thing, pulling us away from the will of God and the purpose of God in our lives. And so if you're going to live under God's rule and according to God's will, you have to pray for it, but you also have to fight for it. I got one amen right there and a couple of head nods, okay? If you're going to live according to God's rule, and there is a rule of God where God is in charge, that's what it means, that God is in charge of your life. And if God isn't going to consistently be in charge of your life, and if the will of God is going to be consistently done in your life, you have to pray for it, but you also have to fight for it. There's a fighting for it, okay? And you can't be passive in your spiritual journey. And this is exactly why so many Christians are powerless. They don't have the power to withstand the onslaughts of the temptations of the evil one. They don't seem to have the power to resist the pull of the world around them. They don't seem to have the power to say no to their flesh. Why? Because they're powerless. And they're powerless because they're prayerless. Did you hear what I just said? They're powerless because they're prayerless. Or they pray superficial prayers. They pray only when they want something from God. or they pray only when they're in trouble. They pray just in the convenient or the difficult moments of life. Prayer is not a part of their absolute umbilical cord with God. That I have to connect with God through prayer. It's essential to my life. I only receive power when I'm connected with Him. Let me give you this illustration. If I had an electric drill in my hand this morning here, and let's just, for the sake of analogy, let's talk about an electric drill with an electrical cord on it. Not the battery-powered one, but one with a cord on it, okay? That electric drill has a lot of potential, does it not? You can drill through steel with the right bit, with a good electric drill. I mean, you have great power in that little piece of equipment. Great potential, I should say, in that little piece of equipment. But that piece of equipment is absolutely useless until you plug it into a power source. Okay? You can carry it around with you all day. It will do nothing. It has no impact on anything. You can brag about, oh, look at my drill. Isn't it beautiful? It's amazing what it can do. Have you ever used it? No. But I hear it's good. Okay. And there are a lot of Christians. Oh, I'm a Christian. Yeah. Or are you living for God? Well, I'm not sure about that part of it. I'm not, but. And they live a powerless life because they don't plug in to the power source. And that's why every morning when you wake up and as you go through your days, there are those times when you need to hit your knees before God and come to God and say, God, I just need to plug in to you today, okay? I need your power to do your will. I need your power to resist the temptations that will come my way. Pray that you don't enter into temptation, we find in Scripture. I need the power to resist the pressure, the onslaught of the world around me, trying to suck me in and pressure me into its mold, to allow me to be like those that are in the world around me, pursuing a life apart from God. I need your power, God. Lord, I need your power to help me to say no to this evil flesh that would try to pull me outside of your rule and outside of your will. God, I'm on my knees. I'm pursuing you. I'm pressing in. I'm fighting the good fight. I need to connect with you for the power necessary for your kingdom to come and your will to be done in me. No, prayer is not something that is, it's not something that's optional. It's not something that's optional. It's not something like a buffet you can walk by and say, well, I'll take that, but I want the prayer thing. Now, if you're going to live for God, you have to learn how to pray, okay? And I will say this as well. This is not in my notes, but let me say it anyway, okay? I've been away 2 weeks, so I've got a lot of things to say, okay? No one else can do your praying for you. Are you hearing me? Okay. Now, I'm all in favor, and we believe in it here, and we ask for prayer requests, and we pray for people, and I believe in the power of corporate prayer, and it's vital that we pray for one another. It was one of the points on the message last week, that we pray for each other. It's vital to do that. But there are certain things that you have to pray your way through in your life. If you don't pray your way through them, you'll be consumed by things that God never intended for you to be consumed by because you haven't pressed in and fought your own battles. Paul, as he comes to the end of his life, he says this, I have fought a good fight. I have kept the faith. I have finished the race. He described the fact that there was a fight he had to fight for himself. And so I would remind you today, if you're going to live in the will of God, you've got to bring some fight to the table. You've got to plug in to the power source. It's got to be something that becomes a real part of your life, not just a recitation or ritual that you do from time to time or something you do when you're in trouble or just occasionally offering a prayer to God, but it needs to become the pattern, the dependency of your very life. I need you, God. Oh, I need you. Every hour I need you. Amen.
0: Perhaps as you have been listening to today's broadcast, you felt a stirring in your heart, something that reminded you that you need to get something right in your life with God. The first way to start in that journey with God is to open your heart to Jesus Christ to make Him the Lord of your life, to turn over all your life to Him. And that begins with a very simple prayer. I want to lead you in that prayer right now, and it's a prayer that you can pray right where you are. Say these words: Jesus, I invite you into my life today to forgive me of all my sins. I need you. I want you. I want you to take charge of my life. Be my Lord and Savior, in Jesus' name. Now, if you just prayed that prayer with me, I want to encourage you with a promise from God's Word that says, when we call on God's name, when we call on the name of His Son Jesus, there is salvation that is brought to our lives. He changes us from the inside out. And the Bible says that if any person is in Christ, he is a new creation. Old things pass away. Behold, all things become new. And that's what's happened to you today as you've opened your heart to Christ. Let me encourage you. You need to take the next step. The next step is to make sure that you get into a good Bible-believing church where you're studying God's Word. And make sure you get a copy of God's Word and begin to read it. Spend some time each day in prayer. 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
7: For God so loved the world that He gave His only begotten Son, that whoever believes in Him shall not perish but have eternal life. Let us pray together. Jesus, save me. Forgive me for all my sins. I will follow You, Jesus. If you would like prayer, you're welcome to call 267-367-LOVE, 267-367-LOVE.
8: With SRN News, I'm Mary Rose. President Trump says the war with Iran will probably end sometime after the midterm elections in November. Speaking with reporters at the Irish Open golf tournament, the president indicated that the war would be concluded soon, and afterward, gas prices would fall. Oil prices dropped a bit on Friday, but not sharp weekly gains after soaring above $100 per barrel for the first time in months. Wisconsin Congressman Tom Tiffany suffered minor injuries after a small plane made an emergency landing in a lake. Tiffany, who was also the Republican candidate for governor, shared the announcement in a post on X, saying that the plane lost power while approaching Wausau downtown airport last night and was forced to land in a nearby lake. The pilot also suffered minor injuries. The FAA is investigating the incident, which happened in central Wisconsin. This is SRN News.
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9: 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There are many songs that speak about what people are willing to do for the love of another. But God uses His Word to express the same sentiment to His children. Today on Developing Dynamic Disciples, Pastor Jenkins explores the principles that are being communicated through the prophet Isaiah to express his love for us using the example of the children of Israel. The passage of Isaiah's words are a love letter to the children from God to Israel at a time when they were scared and disheartened. Let's join Pastor Jenkins in his message entitled, If He Was Our God.
10: In 1970, Gladys Knight and the Pips sung this song.

0: Now, what's bothering me is that some of y'all are acting like y'all don't know that song. If I were your woman and you were my man, and by the way, the pips in the background would say, if you were my woman, you'd have no other woman. You'd be weak as a lamb. If you had the strength to walk out that door, my love would overrule my sense, and I'd call you back for more. If I were your woman and you were my man. She tears you down, darling, says you're nothing at all, but I'd pick you up when she lets you fall. You're like a diamond, but she treats you like glass. Yet you beg her to love you, but me, you don't ask. Ooh, that's such a, that's a power. Pastor, what does this have to do with your message today? Because we serve a God who is saying to us, if I was your God and you were my people, I feel that song has some resemblance to how God perhaps feels about us sometimes with where we walk in our walk with God. That's what I want to talk to you about today. If he was our God, look at your neighbor and say, if he was our God. Matter of fact, reword it. Tell him, if he was your God. I want to talk about this because this is the condition and the situation of Judah. Now, y'all, so those of you who are Bible students know that the kingdom of Israel was divided at some juncture in history. And there was Israel and Judah. And Isaiah chapter 30, Isaiah the prophet has the assignment of communicating on behalf of God to the people of Judah, the tribe of Judah. He has that responsibility. When they feel as though an enemy is going to come and conquer them, God sends Isaiah to come and speak to them. And chapter 30 speaks to what God says to them. All right, y'all with me? Chapter 30. Y'all with me? Chapter 30. Now, here's my point. See, let me just tell you right quick. Here's my first point. Point one is the problem with the people. The people's. And that's going to be in the first 11 verses. Matter of fact, I'm going to preach from verse 1 through verse 21. Can y'all hang with me for 21 verses? Little weak. That's a little weak right there. The first 11 verses, he's talking about the problem with the people. Let's look at what he says. Look at verse 1. Woe to the rebellious children, says the Lord, who take counsel but not of me. And who devise plans, but not of my spirit, that they may add sin to sin. Oh, that's challenging. God says you're rebellious, says the Lord. You're getting advice, but you're not getting advice from me. You're listening to everybody but the Lord. You make plans, but it's not by my spirit. And your plans are adding sin to sin. In other words, you go from one level of sin to the next level of sin. If everybody say amen together, nobody know I'm talking about you. Amen. Go ahead to the next verse. Who walk to go down to Egypt and have not asked my advice, to strengthen themselves in the strength of Pharaoh and to trust in the shadow of Egypt. In other words, here's what he's saying. You're getting your advice and your counsel and you're strengthening yourself by what the world tells you and not by what God tells you. Amen. If the truth be told, that's how some of you are living your lives. You don't care what the scriptures say. You don't care what the Bible teaches. You do what it is you want to do or what the world says, what you hear on television, what you read in your books. Verse 3, therefore, the strength of Pharaoh shall be your shame, and trust in the shadow of Egypt shall be your humiliation. God said, I'm going to take what they told you to do that you did, And you're going to find your life jacked up. Messed up. Somebody say messed up. Jacked up. He said, the strength of Pharaoh shall be your shame. You're going to be ashamed. How many of y'all have ever made choices and decisions? You look back and say, what was I thinking when I did that? Slide down to verse 8. This is the problem with the people. This is point one, the problem with the people. Now go, write it before them on a tablet and note it on a scroll, that it may be for time to come forever and ever. I like verse 8 because God is saying, write this down for them, because you know they don't understand what I'm trying to say, but write it down so they can look back on it. When they find themselves jacked up, their life messed up, their circumstances jacked up, they can go back and read what I said, because they ain't listening to me, but write it down so they'll have it.
1: Amen.
0: That this is a rebellious people. Verse 9, this is a rebellious people, lying children. Children who will not hear the law of the Lord. They won't hear what God has to say. Who say to the seers, do not see, and to the prophets, do not prophesy to us right things. Speak to us smooth things. Prophecy deceits. Prophesy deceits. Tell us deceit. Tell us lies. Don't tell us the truth. Get out of the way, verse 11. Turn aside from the path. Cause the Holy One in Israel to cease from before us. Look at that. Look, I want y'all to read that verse right there. Cause the Holy One of Israel to cease from before us. Get God out of my life. I don't want no Bible. I don't want no scriptures. I don't want God talking to me. Just get God out of my life. Somebody on your road got that disease. Look and see if you can figure out who it is. They might be behind you. Look behind you. See, they might be behind you. Anybody looking straight ahead, there's the guilty party right there. This is the problem with the people. God is communicating with the people of Judah because they have turned their backs on him. They've ignored him. And God sends Isaiah the prophet to come and speak to their hearts and challenge them in what they're doing and what they're saying and the way they're behaving. It's a challenge from God. God communicates. He says that. But now somebody say, what's point two? Good, that's point one. Here's point two. Point two is the prophet's prophetic proclamation. Dot P's. Go ahead with your P's, Pastor. I got all my points beginning with a P. I am prolific in my presentation of this powerful prognostication. Thank you very much. I appreciate it. The prophet's prophetic proclamation. That's verses 12 through 19. What does that say? I'm glad you asked the question. Look at verse 12. Therefore, thus says the Holy One of Israel, because you despise this word and trust in oppression and perversity and rely on them, therefore, verse 13, this iniquity shall be to you like a breach ready to fail, to fall. A bulge in a high wall whose breaking comes suddenly in an instant. Stop right there. Verse 3, to hear what he's saying. Since you won't listen to me, since you want to do it your own way, since you want to listen to who you want to listen to, God, here's what he says right here. He says, there's going to come a breaking and it's going to come suddenly. You're going to find yourself that all of a sudden you wake up in the morning and your life has gone haywire. He says it's a problem. It is a challenge. Verse number 14. And he shall break it like the breaking of the potter's vessel. Verse 14. And he shall break it like the breaking of the

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2: Because you got a Mercedes now. Y'all just don't want to say amen to a brother, no matter how well he's preaching here today. You got you a nice car now. You think everything's okay, that you can get away from God. I don't care how fast your car goes, you cannot get away from God. Verse 18 says, therefore the Lord will wait that he may be gracious to you. Stick a pen. Underline that in your Bibles. Why? Because we serve a God who will be patient with you. How many of y'all are grateful that you've seen God be patient with you? He should have took you out, but he woke you up this morning. He should have killed you. You should be dead, buried in your grave. But he kept you alive. He keeps on giving you another chance and another opportunity to get it right. But you're still hard-headed. You still won't listen. But he's waiting for you to get it together. The Lord will wait that he may be gracious to you. And therefore he will be exalted that he may have mercy on you. For the Lord is a God of justice. Somebody say justice. Blessed are all those who wait for him. God is waiting for you. Waiting for you to say yes. Waiting for you to get saved. Waiting for you to serve his kingdom. Waiting for you to do the things that he's asked you to do. Waiting for you to get in his word. Waiting for you to disciple, get in the discipleship program. Waiting for you to disciple somebody else. Waiting on you to get in the place that he's calling for you. He's beckoning you. He's crying out to you. And he's waiting, but you keep putting it off. Other things are more important. You got to go to your aerobics class. You got so many other things that are so important on your agenda that you never have time to be obedient to God. I didn't expect y'all to say amen. Y'all had to say nothing. Oh, let me come over here. This is the people. This is my side right here. I forgot about that. Let me come over here. This is the people. This is the people. They always help me out over here on this side. If I can't depend on them jokers over there, I can always come over here, and I got some amens over here. This passage, verse 19, for the people shall dwell in Zion at Jerusalem. You shall weep no more. Zion, anytime you read Zion in the Bible, it means God's perfect will. It's the place where God abides. And it says in verse 19, for the people shall dwell in Zion at Jerusalem. You shall weep no more. He will be very gracious to you at the sound of your cry. When he hears it, he will answer you. Y'all miss it. You know what I mean? When you get to the place of being obedient to God, when you walk in God's will, when you are walking and doing what God wants you to do, I love this verse right here. He says, when you dwell in Zion, when you get to the place of being in God's place, you shall weep no more. He will be gracious to you at the sound of your cry, and he will hear it, and he will answer your prayers. I don't know who I'm preaching to, but I'm preaching to somebody up in this camp that's trying to duck and dodge and run away from God. I'm crying out to you today, repent. Turn around. Repent. Change your ways. Repent. Say yes to God. Repent. Stop drinking. Stop smoking. Stop lying. Stop adulterating. Stop fornicating. Stop doing what it is you're doing. Repent. Here's my final point. I'm almost finished. Thank you. When he hears it, put that back up there. When he hears it, the sound of your cry.

0: When he hears it, he will answer you. Anybody here glad we serve a God that will answer? Somebody high five your neighbor and say, we serve a God who will answer. He doesn't have to, but he does. Thanks be to God. When you cry out, he will hear your faintest cry. When you reach out to him, he will respond to you. It doesn't matter how far away you've gotten. It doesn't matter how low you've gotten. It doesn't matter how often you did it, how recently you did it, where you did it, who you did it with. Thanks be to God, he will answer you. Here's my final point. Y'all got the first point? What was it? The problem with the people. Point two. The prophet's prophetic proclamation. Here's point three. The purposeful program with a promise. Go ahead, Pastor, with your peace. The purposeful program with a promise. Verses 20 and 21. He gives us a program that has a purpose and a promise. What is it? I'm glad you asked the question. Verse 20. And though the Lord gives you the bread of adversity and the water of affliction, yet your teachers will not be moved into a corner anymore. But your eyes shall see your teachers. That's verse 20. Somebody say amen. That's verse 20 right there. I love that verse right there. Here's what he says. And though the Lord gives you, listen to this. This is very important for you to see. Very, very important, because some of y'all don't recognize this. And though the Lord gives you the bread of adversity and the water of affliction, the Lord gives you adversity and afflictions. Do y'all see that right there in the script? You notice it says the Lord gives that to you? The Lord. Y'all blaming the devil. You think the devil's after you. But sometimes some of the drama in your life, the Lord sent it into your life. Adversity means to be in a tight spot. That's what adversity is. To be in a narrow place. Adversity means to have opponents, oppositions, everything coming against you. But sometimes God raises you up and puts you in a tight situation. And sometimes God himself raises up people who will oppose you. And he calls it bread and water, the bread of adversity and the water of affliction. And I wonder, why does he call it bread and water? Because bread and water are essentials to life. You got to have bread to live, and you got to have water to live. And you know what God is saying? There's some things I got to put you in your life for you to be able to be who it is I created you to be. Can I get an amen right there from anybody? If the truth be told, some of you never even came to church till you had drama in your life. You never even thought about God. You never even opened up your Bible. You never even came to the church. You drove by First Baptist Church. That's a nice, pretty church right there. But you never came in until you had some hell break out in your life. And God permitted it to come in your life because he's after you. Gladys Knight says, what did she say? Hold up, I need to find that part. Yeah, no, that's, let's see, hold on, I gotta find the words here for a second. Oh, if I were your woman and you were my man, here's what I'd do. I'd never, stop loving you. Y'all missed it. It doesn't matter what you do, God still loves you. You lied, but he still loves you. You cussed, but he still loves you. You went where he told you not to go, but he still loves you. Somebody ought to give God the praise that in spite of your behavior and your choices, he still loves you. Somebody ought to give him a praise right there. I never know no. So that's what God did. God can be singing this song right here to us. That if he could just be our God and we could be his people, all of the things he would do for us, he wants to do some stuff for. But he says, I'm going to give you some bread and some water. I'm going to give you some adversity and some affliction. And he calls it that because it's essential. Challenges. You need challenges in your life. Some of you wouldn't even cry out to God till you had hell break loose in your life. Behold, I'm almost finished. I'm coming to a close. He says this in verse number 21. Well, let me read the latter part of verse 20 again. He says, because here's why God gives you those all of these this adversity and this affliction. Here's why. He says in the latter part of verse 20, your teachers will not be moved into a corner anymore, but your eyes shall see your teachers and your ears shall hear a word behind you. Ooh, stop right there. Ooh, I feel something down in my soul. Hear what he's saying. I love this verse right here. He says, the teachers that you've been ignoring, they are not going to be ignored anymore. When we was raising our kids, my daughter played basketball in high school, and the coach asked us to let a young lady from the Bahamas come and live with us and play on the team. And so she did, from the Bahamas, came and played on the team, but she was doing bad grades. She wouldn't do her work. So once we got word that she wasn't doing her work at school and thought she could just play, we start giving her some adversity and afflictions. Y'all not hearing what I'm saying. And all of a sudden she got the call and she started doing her work. Come on now. She could no longer ignore the teacher. Y'all not hearing what I'm saying. She could no longer ignore the teacher. And some of you are in life that you're trying to ignore the teacher. But the best thing you can do is don't let God have to keep on increasing the adversity and increasing the affliction. Go ahead and listen to what he's trying to tell you and repent and be submitted to him.
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7: Red News, I'm Mary Rose. President Trump says the war in Iran will probably end sometime after the midterm elections in November. The president indicated that the war would be concluded soon and afterwards that gas prices would fall. Oil prices dropped a bit on Friday, but notched sharp weekly gains after soaring above $100 per barrel for the first time in months. And Wisconsin Congressman Tom Tiffany suffered minor injuries after a small plane made an emergency landing in a lake. Tiffany, who was also the Republican candidate for governor, shared the announcement in a post saying that the plane lost power while approaching Wausau downtown airport last night and was forced to land in a nearby lake. The pilot also suffered minor injuries. The FAA is investigating the incident, which happened in central Wisconsin. This is SRN News.
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9: Foundations of Freedom, a look at America's founding principles and the leaders who shaped our nation.
10: Ronald Reagan understood that preserving liberty required more than defending it. It had to be taught. In his 1989 farewell address, Reagan warned America about the danger of losing its national memory. If we forget what we did, we won't know who we are. Reagan understood that a free nation cannot preserve principles its people no longer understand. Every generation must learn why America's freedoms matter, understand the sacrifices that secured them, and accept the responsibilities that come with self-government. Liberty cannot be simply inherited. It must be intentionally passed from one generation to the next. Because when we fail to teach the meaning of freedom, we eventually lose the will to preserve it. So, are we preparing the next generation merely to inherit liberty, or teaching them why it is worth preserving?
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12: 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As Jesus said in John 17, Father, that they may be one, just as we are one. Welcome to Good News for the City.
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14: 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I'm so glad that you have joined me today. My name is Brian Bales, and as always, I have the privilege of hosting and having a conversation about things that matter. We've been this year doing two-part episodes with many of our pastors here in the Washington metro area, looking at characteristics of God in Scripture, and as well looking at the fruits of the Spirit that the Apostle Paul wrote about in Galatians chapter 5. And today is part two of a conversation that I'm having with Pastor Owen Lee. Pastor Owen Lee is the lead or senior pastor at Christ Central Presbyterian Church in Centerville, Virginia. You can find out more about him at ChristCentralPC.org, or you can, of course, show up there any Sunday where they have services, or any other days that they have moments where you can gather in their physical location. But on Sundays, they gather to worship at 9 and 11:15. And so today, we're going to pick up where we left off. And one of the things that I often say when we do a two-part episode is this. If you didn't hear last episode, the good news is there's this great thing called the internet and podcast. You can go to WAVA.com, click on the programs, click on Good News for the City, and then click on last week, and you'll hear the first part of our conversation about God's goodness towards us, because that is foundational, Owen, isn't it? For us then understanding how do we live out God's goodness towards others. So welcome back for this conversation.
15: Thanks for having me back, Brian.
14: So we spent some time near the end of our last time together talking about the performance trap. You know, I have to earn God's goodness to have to do that. And I want to make this shift now when we think about this idea of the fruits of the Spirit. So in Galatians chapter 5, you know, Paul is talking about these things are the evidence of the Holy Spirit working in our life, empowerment in our life, convicting in our life, guiding in our life. There's a whole lot of things in there. Since goodness is a fruit of the Spirit, let's start here. How do we not fall into the performance trap of goodness? How does the fruit of the Spirit grow in us without it accidentally becoming sort of a works-based sort of idea? Why can't we just manufacture goodness, but instead we can't? True goodness through sheer willpower.
15: That's right. Well, maybe for a temporary spell, you might rule yourself.
14: That is a great, great differentiation, yes.
15: Yeah, but for like actual, genuine, lasting goodness to happen, Jesus talks about this metaphor of the vine and the branches.
14: Yes.
15: Right? The branches have to abide in the vine, right? Mm-hmm. And so what that means is like the more we're abiding in Jesus, the more we're communing with Jesus, the more we're with Jesus, we become more like Jesus. And Jesus was the perfectly good person. And the more you spend time with Jesus, the more you're renewed and transformed into his likeness, the more you're conformed into his image, the more genuinely good you will become. Mm-hmm. And this process of becoming good is what the Bible calls sanctification or progressive sanctification.
14: Right.
15: This process by which, by the power of the Holy Spirit who indwells us, makes us more like Jesus, aka makes us good, mm-hmm. or more good, if you will.
14: Yeah. So I've heard this mentioned from time to time, maybe even as well, that we are humans being, not humans doing. Mm-hmm. And I kind of like that turn of phrase. I'm not sure that's exactly the most theologically accurate statement, but I know where they're going.
15: Yeah.
14: What is the difference, though, for those of us who can often get confused between actually doing good that we're called to do as a fruit of the Spirit and being good through the help of the Holy Spirit?
15: Yeah. Well, ultimately, I think doing good is important, right?
14: Oh, yeah. Oh, absolutely. Yeah, right.
15: But doing good in a way that honors Jesus means becoming good first. Mm-hmm. So that from that outflow of who you are becoming, your actions and your words are becoming objectively good. Now, there are people who can do good just on a surface external level. And that they could do that for the wrong motivations even. But when someone is being renewed from the inside out and they're becoming good like their Savior Jesus, then it's an overflow of the heart.
14: Yeah.
15: Where your words and your actions align with who you're becoming as you're becoming more like Jesus.
14: It sure seems to me that being good is transformational, doing good is transactional.
16: Mm-hmm. That oftentimes if we are doing good and we don't receive what we expect to receive from it, we'll pause on doing that. Or certainly, you know, the straw men of the New Testament are often the religious people, the Pharisees, who did all kinds of good things, but their motivation behind those goodness wasn't good. And so understanding the difference between being transformed by the Holy Spirit will produce fruit of goodness versus trying to, in our own flesh, do good things won't do that. And so it really shapes when we think about goodness and the power of the Holy Spirit as the way we do everything, especially how we treat others. And we sort of alluded, more than alluded in the last episode that we talked together, to just take someone, you know, in the public eye in politics that we struggle with, whatever side of the aisle that someone's thinking about it. And we often struggle with wanting to see goodness for them, right? And goodness for us. Yeah, goodness for us, but goodness for others. Why do you think it's so much easier? And not everyone receives goodness well. But say we're able to receive goodness well, and God helps us there. Why is it still a next step that says, okay, I've received it, but now how do I live like Jesus, the sanctification you just talked about, allowing the Holy Spirit to make me more like him, extend goodness to those who we deem undeserving? Because if we think about it, every single person, in comparison to Jesus, when he was on the earth, that he extended goodness to, were undeserving comparative to him.
15: Yeah. I think the key, Brian, is beginning with that vertical relationship with God, where you know that you experienced and received the goodness of God when you didn't deserve it.
16: Yeah.
15: In fact, when you deserve the opposite, when you've been disobedient, unfaithful, whatever it is, and yet you've been overcome by God's extravagant goodness to you when you didn't deserve it, only then will you, I think, have the resources and the power to be good to others who don't deserve your goodness, right? They say loved people love people, right?
16: Yeah.
15: And so once you know you're loved, you have the power to begin to love others, not only those that you like, which is easy, but even those who may have hurt you, betrayed you, because now you're able to love those others, who don't deserve it. Just like you received the love and goodness that you didn't deserve.
16: Yeah. You know, we have kids roughly in the same age. And so when that happens, often we start having more adult conversations with them. And I remember having a conversation that sort of caught me off guard. My daughter once asked me, said, "Dad, if you were going to get a tattoo, what would it be?" Now, any person who's ever heard that from their kids know that oftentimes the follow-up question is, can I get a tattoo?
15: Yeah.
16: So you have to think very quickly and good about this. But my answer after some thinking was this, that if I was going to put something that I would still be okay with later on, on any part of my body, whether it's going to be flabby or in good shape later, actually would have been some version of Romans 12:21. Romans 12:21 says this by the Apostle Paul, "Do not be overcome with evil, but overcome evil with good." Right? It's such a powerful, powerful verse. What does it look like, with the help of the Holy Spirit, to overcome evil with good in an age, in an area that seems to reward and compliment outrage towards others?
15: Yeah. Oh, Brian, what a relevant question for our time and age, especially in the D.C. area, right? Like you said, it is only by the power of the Spirit of God living in you that you can behave differently. You can really be countercultural, being different from our culture, beautifully different. When others are expressing outrage, for you to have the self-control to be kind.
16: Yeah.
15: When others are not kind to you, but you can still be kind to others, right? And not responding with outrage of your own, not responding with scorn and disdain of your own, but seeking to see the image of God in the other, even though you may disagree about everything, but to see the image of God in others and say that person is worthy and deserving of dignity and kindness. And we can only do that through the lens of the Holy Spirit, to see the image of God in the people that we interact with, even those that we in our flesh may not like very much.
16: It's it's a powerful reminder that you just given us, Pastor Owen, that we have never once looked in the eyes of any other person that isn't imprinted with the image of God, and that Jesus didn't find valuable enough to die for. And if he found them valuable enough to die for, who are we to treat them any less? But certainly, we need the help of the Holy Spirit to do it, because as you mentioned, sheer willpower, we're not going to be able to manufacture that enough long enough, maybe for a moment, maybe for 2 moments or even 2 years, but not in the way that we need to. I want to also switch to something that I feel like I've heard alluded to more over the past years. And it's some version of this, that these are unique times. And people can define unique however they want to define it. And unique times call for unique solutions. And how often that might show up is in some scriptural defense of what Machiavelli would have called the ends justify the means. Mm-hmm. And so that means that if we have to get goodness as an outcome many times by somehow not being good in this culture, that's okay. What does it mean to live with goodness and moral integrity in a culture that often rewards compromise in a way that seems to want to justify you should compromise to get something better?
15: That's right. Oh, what a great question, Brian. I think the only way for us to be good, to live in a way that embodies goodness, even though it may seem like by doing so, we're going to lose.
16: Right. Well, because we evaluate everything in very small increments of time. By the next election, by the next HOA meeting, by the next grade for my student, whatever it might be.
15: And the only way you can do that is if you really, really believe in the sovereignty of God.
16: Yeah.
15: God is sovereign and his purposes will not fail. And if you believe that, then you don't have to worry about the outcome. You trust God for the outcome. Mm-hmm. What you need to do as a son or daughter of God is to obey God, to love God, to go about living your life, to go about speaking with other people in ways that honor him, even if it feels like it won't help you get the outcome that you desire, even if it's a good outcome that you think. Honoring God in the process is our responsibility. Mm-hmm. The outcome of the process, that's God's responsibility. But we need to love God and love our neighbor in how we go about life and how we interact with people, how we do our politics, how we do anything. We need to think about what does it mean to love God and to love our neighbor in this situation, right?
16: So I'm going
15: to... God is in control.
16: Yeah. So I'm going to follow up with that with something that I think is more easily said than defined. So I'm just going to give you a heads up. It may not be the easiest question to find the line in, but let's go back to Romans chapter 12. So Romans chapter 12 begins with renewing your minds, and then it talks about making your body a living sacrifice. Mm-hmm. And we understand in the context what he's saying is a living act of worship towards the God who created us. How can it be helpful if we change our thought process around goodness from one that's focused first on outcome instead of now focus first on an act of worship?
15: So if I'm hearing you right, Brian, when we can reframe doing acts of goodness as acts of worship,
16: right,
15: acts of in obedience to God for the honor of God to please God, then all of a sudden it's our honoring God becomes more important to us, actually a bigger and a higher priority than getting what we want.
16: Right.
15: And getting out of the results that we want, because we are called to live our lives as an act of worship to God, which includes obeying him, obeying his commands.
16: Yeah.
15: And he tells them, and you look at all the commands in the New Testament, you can be summarized in this way. Love your neighbor. Right.
16: That's right.
15: It's like all the commandments are fulfilled in that. When you treat others the way you would like to be treated, when you love your neighbors as you would love yourself. And when we do that as an act of worship.
16: Now, I brought it up because I think I am tempted oftentimes to want God to do a good thing in my timing in the way that I think it should work. And if I fall into that temptation, oftentimes I'll be more focused on outcome than worship. There is a theory out there that I actually kind of hold to, that if you piece together all of the things that Judas did in his betrayal, that it was more framed like he was trying to force Jesus to show himself as Messiah and overthrow Rome, what he thought was good, instead of, as some people just think, oh, he betrayed him and changed his mind, like he was just in it for the money. I tend to believe it's the first, not the second. And when you think about that, you think, okay, here's a guy that now everyone mentions. I mean, some of our listeners right now are saying, you're talking about goodness in Judas. I think I'm changing the channel, you know, but possibly his struggle was his definition of goodness was doing that which is good in his way, in his timing, so much that he failed to listen to the very God of the universe in human form, Jesus in front of him, and said, this isn't how it works. So what do we need to do to make sure that we aren't taking our definitions of goodness, even our wanting desires? There's so much I want right now for our country. There's so much I want for my family. There's so much I want for my church, that if I'm just honest, Owen, I don't know if you feel the same way, I don't know that God's moving at the speed that I want him to move at. So how do I keep from trying to play a very poor version of God? Because that's what Judas was doing, and I think that's what we're tempted to do oftentimes, and we feel it's justified because we say we're doing a good thing.
15: Yeah. Again, Brian, it's trusting that God is in control. And God is never early. God is never late. God is always on time.
16: Yeah.
15: It may not map with our timeline, but we have to trust God with that. And when you talked about Judas wanting something so good for Jesus that he was willing to do whatever it took, it reminds me of, honestly, so many parents who love their kids and want what they believe is best for their kids, and they oftentimes do things that actually harm their kids in the name of loving their kids, because they want to impose their definition of goodness upon their kids. I think oftentimes you just take that analogy and you can map it anywhere. But our job as followers of Jesus is to love God, to obey God, to trust God, to love our neighbors, and then to trust that the timing of whatever comes will come at the, if it comes, it will come at the right time. And it may not come, because God is, his ways are far higher than our ways, right? And his definition of good is far greater and fuller than our definition of good could ever be. And so this is where we have to just acknowledge our limitedness as creatures, and to trust the infinite, incomprehensible creator. Unless you can do that, you're going to live life with just so much angst. Here's something I love, what the late Dr. Tim Keller said, something like this: worry is believing that God might get it wrong. Bitterness is believing that God did get it wrong, right?
16: Yeah.
15: And it's only when you trust God that you can be freed from both worry and bitterness.
16: Yeah.
15: That God is in control. God is good. He is good. And we have to believe that he's good, and he's up to something that we may not be able to see or understand at the present moment, but one day we will.
16: Yeah. Thanks for that reminder. But Dr. Keller, a mutual friend of mine and some other people who listen to the show, often said this: if it's a brilliantly profound statement, if it wasn't C.S. Lewis, it was probably Dr. Keller in that way. You know, we've been talking about timelines, and sometimes it's those timelines that get in the way. We perceive it should work this way in this time, and so we move away from God's design of goodness. I want to say, what, in your opinion, does the long-term impact of a life characterized by being empowered by the Holy Spirit that produces the fruit of the Spirit of goodness that's consistent and maybe even quiet over a long time, what do you think does that impact have over a period of time as a witness for the truth of who Jesus is in the gospel?
15: Oh, my gosh. Profound. In fact, it's the opposite is also true too here. When Christian, self-professing Christians behave in ways that are selfish and not good, it is an anti-witness to the gospel, right? There's nothing that discredits the credibility of Christians more than the poor behavior of Christians, right?
16: Yeah.
15: But when you meet someone that is genuinely kind and good and loving and generous, my goodness, it just adorns the gospel. It makes the message of the gospel beautiful and believable.
16: Mm-hmm.
15: Right? Yeah. And oftentimes it's the quality of a Christian's life, or in terms of our conversation, the quality, the fruit of the Spirit in their lives,
16: mm-hmm.
15: really can bear beautiful and powerful witness to the gospel.
16: Yeah.
15: Again, the vice versa is true. When you meet some obnoxious, rude, selfish Christians, they do more harm for the cause of the gospel than any atheist ever could.
16: Yeah. Well, again, we've been talking over these last 2 weeks, and certainly today, with Pastor Owen Lee. He is a lead senior pastor at Christ Central Presbyterian Church, located in Centerville, Virginia, as well as they also have a newer campus in the Tysons area. You can go to ChristCentralPC.org to find more about his ministries. But before I let you go, Pastor Owen, tell them about your church. What would you want someone to know who may be listening? Say, hey, I connect with this pastor today. I really appreciate what he said, and they're looking for a church home.
15: Yeah, thanks. Well, I would like to believe that we're a church that is committed first and foremost to exalting Jesus and his beautiful gospel. We want to be a community that welcomes those who are broken, those who need, who realize that all the pleasures of the world are not enough.
16: Mm-hmm.
15: That we have deeper desires that only God can meet in Jesus.
16: Mm-hmm.
15: Now, for those of you that like theological terms, we are reformed in our theology. We seek to be gospel-centered and Christ-centered in how we preach and do ministry. And in terms of our demographic, we are predominantly an Asian American church. But all those things are, you know, just kind of surface descriptions. That we want to be a church that understands how beloved we are in Jesus. And because of that, we want to love Jesus back, and we want to love others in Jesus' name. That's the kind of church we want to be.
16: Say someone hit your website, and I've looked at it. It's got a lot of stuff up front. Is there one place you'd want them to go and look? Maybe get connected, maybe about service times, any of those sort of things, since they have you here.
15: All that information you can find on our website, but mm-hmm. I think the best thing to do is just come by and see us, worship with us, and see if we might be a community of faith that you can call your home, your spiritual home.
16: Yeah. Well, again, I've been talking over the last couple weeks now with Pastor Owen Lee, Christ Central Presbyterian Church. If you did not have a chance to listen to our talk last week here in WAVA 105.1, you can go to the website, WAVA.com. You can click on Good News for the City. That is the program you're listening to right now, in case you didn't know. And then you can click on last week and hear the first part of our conversation around the fruits of the Spirit that talk about in Galatians chapter 5 from the Apostle Paul, about the idea and the fruit of goodness. And then, of course, this week we've been talking about how, as we have received God's goodness in our life, what does it look like to flow into our relationships and communities other? And, you know, it strikes me before I let you go, Owen, that there may be moments where we have not been as good or as kind as we need to be, and we need to come back and apologize. So for our listeners today, I just want you to know, I need to apologize to Owen. When Owen showed up in studio today, he was wearing an LA Dodgers hat. He's still wearing it now as I see it. And being from the great city of Cleveland, we're just a little bitter about the payroll that the Dodgers have that the Guardians don't have. And I'm not sure I greeted you the most kindly when I saw you. So thank you for putting up with me. And thank you so much for coming on the show and helping our listeners today understand what God means when he says he is good and what that means in our life.
15: Amen. Thanks for having me on, Brian. It was a pleasure.
16: And of course, if you'd ever like to talk to any of us today, you can go to Christ Central Presbyterian Church's website again, ChristCentralPC.org, to get a hold of Pastor Owen Lee, or if you'd like to talk to me. Well, the two easiest ways to get a hold of me is this way, through email. You can send an email to comment@wava.com, or you can call me at my place of work, Christian Fellowship Church in Ashburn, Virginia, 703-729-3900. Until next week, as I say often and always as we leave you, remember, it's the gospel that makes a way.
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21: How can we be certain that we are hearing from God? 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How can I hear from the Lord?
22: 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Well, it's an important question, one that demands a biblical answer. And that's exactly what you'll get today from Pastor Gary as he continues his in-depth look at the early church. You know, the book of Acts is a fast-paced recounting of how the Holy Spirit empowers the apostles to spread the gospel of Jesus Christ. It traces the explosive growth of the early church, highlighting key moments such as the day of Pentecost, the persecution of the disciples, and the Apostle Paul's three missionary journeys. 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
0: If you have your Bibles, if you'll join me there in Acts chapter 21, we're going to look at some verses in chapter 21 that appear to be a contradiction of messages by people who claim to have heard from the Holy Spirit. And it has to do with whether or not Paul, the apostle, should go to Jerusalem. Remember, Paul was making various missionary journeys throughout Asia Minor, throughout parts of Europe and in the Middle East, spreading the good news of Jesus Christ. And he believed that the Holy Spirit told him to go to Jerusalem. Others believed that the Holy Spirit told him not to go to Jerusalem. So it's interesting what appears to be a contradiction. We're going to talk about it. Some believe that the Holy Spirit said, no, don't go. Paul believed the Holy Spirit said, yes, do go. And how do we reconcile these two things that seem to be some kind of a contradiction? And here's the deeper question, because this is where it applies to all of us in a very practical way. Here's the bigger question. How can we be certain that we are hearing from God? I would say that probably in the 30 plus years I've been in ministry now, the number one question I get from people is, how can I discern God's will? The close runner up, number two, is people want to know, how can I discern God's voice? How can I hear from the Lord? Now, that question assumes that God still speaks today. And I would say to that, he absolutely still speaks today. There's nothing in the Bible to suggest that he has stopped speaking, except to those who believe that now that we do have the Bible, that God has stopped speaking, since we have the Bible, and Revelation 22:21 was his final say on anything until we see him in heaven. And listen, though I would disagree with that, I'm not suggesting that there's new revelation that would supersede or contradict God's word today. I'm talking about discerning the voice of the Lord. Typically, the inaudible ways that God speaks to our spirit. Because if God does not still speak to us today, then why pray? We're just wasting our time praying if God does not answer. In fact, the Bible says on many occasions how God answers. In Psalm 86, verse 7, in the day of my trouble, I will call upon you, for you will answer me. In Isaiah 58, 9, then you shall call, and the Lord will answer. You shall cry, and he will say, here I am. In Jeremiah 33, 3, call to me, and I will answer you, and show you great and mighty things which you do not know. And Jesus even said, my sheep know my voice. They listen to me. And so it's not a question of if God still speaks today. The questions are, how does God speak? In what ways does God speak? And how can we discern the voice of God from all other voices? So let's take a look at the passage that I'm referring to here in Acts chapter 21. We're going to see here, I'll point out to you where there seems to be a bit of a contradiction here. But in chapter 21, verse 1, it says, now it came to pass that when we had departed from them and set sail, running a straight course, we came to Kos, the following day to Rhodes, and from there to Patara. And finding a ship sailing over to Phoenicia, we went aboard and set sail. And when we had sighted Cyprus, we passed it on the left, sailed to Syria, and landed at Tyre. So this would be on a map in Lebanon now. For there the ship was to unload her cargo, and finding disciples, we stayed there 7 days. Notice, they told Paul through the Spirit not to go up to Jerusalem. Verse 5.
21: When we had come to the end of those days, we departed and went on our way. And they all accompanied us with wives and children till we were out of the city. And we knelt down on the shore and prayed. And when we had taken our leave of one another, we boarded the ship and they returned home. And when we had finished our voyage from Tyre, we came to Ptolemy, greeted the brethren, and stayed with them one day. On the next day, we who were Paul's companions departed and came to Caesarea and entered the house of Philip the evangelist, who was one of the seven, and stayed with him. Now this man had four virgin daughters who prophesied. And as we stayed many days, a certain prophet named Agabus came down from Judea. And when he had come to us, he took Paul's belt, bound his own hands and feet, and said, now listen, he says, thus says the Holy Spirit, so shall the Jews at Jerusalem bind the man who owns this belt and deliver him into the hands of the Gentiles. Now, when we heard these things, both we and those from that place, notice, pleaded with Paul, not to go up to Jerusalem. And then Paul answered, what do you mean by weeping and breaking my heart? For I am ready not only to be bound, but also to die at Jerusalem for the name of the Lord Jesus. So when he would not be persuaded, we ceased, saying, the will of the Lord be done. And then verse 15, and after those days, we packed and went up to Jerusalem. Let's pause there and pray. Father, thank you for this time in your word. Thank you, Lord, for meeting us here where two or more are gathered. You're in our midst, so we just give you praise and glory. Use your word to speak to our hearts today in Jesus' name. And everyone said, amen. And so here it ends in verse 15 saying that we packed and went up to Jerusalem. Paul ends up going to Jerusalem against the better judgment of his friends, who sincerely believed that they had heard from the Holy Spirit that Paul should not go to Jerusalem. But Paul was persuaded otherwise. He believed that the Holy Spirit had told him that he should go to Jerusalem. If you go back just one chapter, look in your Bibles at Acts chapter 20, I'll show you two verses where it tells us that Paul was impressed by the Spirit to go. In Acts chapter 20, verse 22 and 23, it says this, Paul speaking, he says, and see, now I go bound in the Spirit to Jerusalem, not knowing the things that will happen to me there, except that the Holy Spirit testifies in every city, saying that chains and tribulations await me. So back here in chapter 20, even before the council of his friends, who also believed they were hearing from the Holy Spirit, who told him he shouldn't go. Back here in chapter 20, Paul says, I was bound in the Spirit to go to Jerusalem. Now, the word bound there in the original Greek, ESV translates it, I was constrained by the Spirit. Constrained is the opposite of restrained. When you're restrained, you're held back. When you're constrained, you're moved forward. He said, I felt forced. I felt compelled. In fact, in the NIV translation of this passage, it actually uses the word compelled. Paul says, I was compelled by the Spirit to go to Jerusalem. So in his mind, he was clearly being directed by God. He believed he heard clearly from the Holy Spirit that he should go to Jerusalem. Paul gets one message, but his friends here in chapter 21 get a different message. And so first, how do we reconcile these apparent contradictions from people who sincerely believe they heard two different things from the Holy Spirit? First of all, maybe it's not a contradiction at all. Maybe if we consider how people hear or see things from different perspectives, it may not be a contradiction, it's just different perspectives. Here's what I mean. Let me illustrate it. Let's say that there's a car accident out here on the street, and you have two eyewitnesses to what happened. And one eyewitness says, yeah, the car ran a red light. Another witness says, and a pedestrian was struck. Now, the first witness only talks about the red light, didn't see the pedestrian struck. The second witness talks about the pedestrian, didn't see the car ran through a red light. But together, you get the whole story that the car ran a red light and hit a pedestrian. I think in part that's what's happening here in our story. I think that clearly Paul heard from the Holy Spirit that he was called to go to Jerusalem. He was bound, he was compelled, he was constrained to go. And I think his friends just had another perspective of the same mission. They saw and they focused on the part of Paul's hardship.
0: Like if you go, Paul, you're going to run into hardship. There's going to be difficulties. Things are going to happen to you there in Jerusalem. Agabus, this prophet, even takes Paul's own belt and binds his own hands and feet and says, let me illustrate to you what's going to happen. The Lord has told me you're going to get arrested here. And by the way, that all happens. Later in chapters 22 and 23, which we won't get to today, Paul does get arrested. There is some hardship in Jerusalem.

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2: His friends have the perspective of the hardship that he's going to face. And any good friend is concerned about your well-being. So that's where they land, because they think, and this is an important thing for us to remember, friends, they think that God possibly can't be in something that would involve your hardship. And Paul is basically saying to them, why are you weeping and breaking my heart? I'm prepared to be bound in Jerusalem, and not only to be bound, but to die if necessary. Sometimes we like to think of a pristine life as a follower of Christ, like nothing's going to hurt us or harm us, and no hardships will befall us. That just isn't true. We still live in a fallen world. And some things that God wants to accomplish will involve hardships in our lives. And Paul says, listen, there's going to be hardships. So it's not really a contradiction. His friends are just, because they're honing in on the hardship part, they're like advising him, don't go, because they have his well-being in mind. But Paul's also heard he's supposed to go, but that he will encounter hardships. So it's not really either or, it's both. It's not really a contradiction. His friends are just concerned for his well-being. And so he goes. And what happens there will be for next week. But for today, just kind of building off of this, where you have Paul hearing from the Holy Spirit, friends hearing from the Holy Spirit, the larger question facing us is, how do we hear from the Lord? I'm going to give you four quick things to help us discern the voice of the Lord. And the first one is the Word of God. How do you hear from God? Well, primarily through the Word of God. It's not the only way, but it is the primary way. Listen to me on this. If you're trying to figure out, did God say this? Did he whisper this? Is this the voice of the Lord trying to give me direction or counsel or whatever it might be? The number one thing to always keep in mind is God will never supersede or contradict the Bible. He will never supersede or contradict his own word. So you can bank on, if something is a contradiction of the Bible, it's not from the Lord. But that means you have to know your Bibles. That puts it on us to be good students of God's word, to be able to discern and sift through the various voices and the clamoring noises that we're trying to sift through in order to get clarity on what God is saying to us. God will never tell us something that supersedes or contradicts his word. But he will use his word to speak to us, to counsel us, to guide us. In Psalm 119, verse 105, it says, your word is a lamp to my feet and a light to my path. Now listen to what the psalmist is saying there. God's word is both important for the near term and the future. His word is a lamp unto my feet. Well, a lamp unto my feet, if you have like a lantern, you know, that's only illuminating what's right in front of you. And God's word helps us with the immediate. Some of you are facing a question you need God's answer to, and it has to do with tomorrow. It has to do like immediately. Well, God's word gives us counsel and guidance and advice, and he speaks to us through his word in the near term, because his word is like a lamp to my feet, and in the long term. His word is also a lamp and a light unto my path. It's both a lamp to my feet, it's a light to my path. It's the difference between a lantern and a flashlight that you have shining down the path. Because what God is saying to us there through Psalm 119, 105 is that his word helps us both in the immediate and in the future. That we can discern and hear from God through the Bible, through his word. In Psalm 32, verse 8, God said to David, I will instruct you and teach you in the way that you should go. In Joshua 1, 8, God said to Joshua, meditate on my word day and night so that you may be careful to do everything written in it. Then you will be prosperous and successful. Now, sometimes when you read your Bibles, there's going to be a direct passage that answers your question directly. Example, you might be wondering, somebody has wronged you in some way and when you want to take him to court. And the question might be, as a Christian, should I?

0: I sue another Christian? There's a Bible verse on that. It's 1 Corinthians chapter 6. The answer is no. Christians should arbitrate and figure out how to resolve it without taking it to court. That's 1 Corinthians chapter 6. Maybe you have a question, should I pay my taxes? Well, nobody likes to pay their taxes, but there's Romans 13 on that. Pay your taxes. Okay? So there are clear verses sometimes to the questions you might be wondering. But then you might have questions that there's not really a Bible verse for. Should I move to South Dakota? Okay? South Dakota's not in the Bible. All right? And by the way, do you really need a scripture verse on that? Come on, friends. Who wants to go to South Dakota? What's in South Dakota? Except wonderful online viewers from South Dakota, I'm sure. We praise God for you. God bless you. Thank you for your offerings and... Anyway, you get my point. Like, sometimes there's not actually a verse for it. So what do you do then? Listen to me on this. The Bible is either going to speak to you directly through a passage or indirectly through a principle. But you won't get either if you're not reading your Bibles. The direct ways that God guides us through certain passages, the indirect ways God guides us through certain principles in the Bible. I'm going to give you a simple example. This happened many years ago when we started our church 32 years ago. We first were meeting at Simpson Middle School, not too far from here. 18 charter members. Look what God has done. And I remember in the first couple of years wanting to get out of a school and get into our own building. I mean, you know, the idea of just week after week we have to pack and unpack church and you hope the custodian shows up to unlock the school so you can have church. And I remember, you know, we were probably 2 or 3 years into it, and I'm just, Lord, give us a church building. Give us a building that we can have, you know, as our own church building and not have to come to the school. And it just weighed on me and it bothered me because I wanted to get out of the school. And I'm just kind of lifting this up to the Lord. Now, listen, I'm going to share you a scripture verse that I read during my quiet time, and the Lord spoke to me through it, but it will probably make no sense to anybody else. But this is how God works sometimes. He'll speak to us through His Word in various ways. And this is the verse. It's Proverbs 24:27. This is what it says. Finish your outdoor work and get your fields ready. After that, build your house. Now, again, that means nothing probably to most people who would read that verse. But on that day, when I read it, here's how the Lord spoke to me. Remember how Jesus likened the population as a field. He said, the field is ripe unto harvest. Pray the Lord of the harvest, send workers into His harvest field. When Jesus said that, He was using a field and a ripe field like people who are ready for the gospel. So when I read this and finish your outdoor work and get your fields ready, the Lord just quietly spoke to my heart through that passage that I should be more intentional about just worrying about ministering to the flock and building up the people, getting the fields ready, be more interested in taking care of the flock and the fields, and God will take care of building the house later. And so God did. We were 7 years at Simpson Middle School before we moved down the street to Miller Drive, where we spent 19 years in that strip mall, and then eventually here. But in other words, in that moment, God just simply spoke to me, listen, don't worry about a house, don't worry about building a church yet. Just get the fields ready and just minister to people, and I'll take care of the rest. And that's how God uses His Word to just minister to our hearts and speak truth to us. The more you get into God's Word, the more it informs us, and the more it transforms us and helps us to understand His voice. Psalm 119, 133 says, direct my steps by your word. Number two, for you note takers, another way that God speaks to us is through the wisdom of others. God will often speak through other people to confirm what He is doing in your life. And half the time, the people that God uses don't even know that they're being used by the Lord. People will just sometimes nonchalantly say something that you know is something that the Lord spoke through them to confirm something that you've been dealing with. Proverbs 11:14 says there is safety in the multitude of counselors. In 2 Corinthians 13:1, it says, let everything be established by the testimony of two or three witnesses. So often God will bring a confirming word to help us discern His voice because somebody else will say something that confirms it. But now listen to what I'm emphasizing. The voice of other people can be confirmation, but should never be direction. Never take direction because somebody showed up to you and says, I have a word from the Lord for you, and this is what you're supposed to do. Oh, and so you quit your job and you move because somebody waltzed into your dining room one day and said, the Lord told me to tell you to move and to quit your job. Don't be doing stuff that people tell you if God has not told you that first. The word of other people can be confirmation. And I believe that God can still give a word of knowledge to people, clearly. But it better be confirmation, not direction. There's no reason, if you have a relationship with Jesus, why you should be getting first-hand information from second-hand sources. If you have a relationship with Jesus, you can hear Him yourself. You can get direction from Him.
1: 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Those are the first two ways God speaks to us. 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
10: With SRN News, I'm Mary Rose. President Trump says the war with Iran will probably end sometime after the midterm elections in November. The president indicated that the war would be concluded soon, and afterward, gas prices would fall. Oil prices dropped a bit on Friday, but not sharp weekly gains after soaring above $100 per barrel for the first time in months. And Iran says a vessel was attacked in the Strait of Hormuz. The incident comes after Saudi Arabia temporarily shut down its critical east-west oil pipeline, which provides an alternative route for exports around the Strait of Hormuz. The pipeline has become especially important as the ongoing U.S.-Iran conflict continues. And several large companies are reportedly planning health benefit cutbacks in 2027. This is SRN News.
11: Foundations of Freedom, a look at America's founding principles and the leaders who shaped our nation.
12: Ronald Reagan understood that preserving liberty required more than defending it. It had to be taught. In his 1989 farewell address, Reagan warned America about the danger of losing its national memory. If we forget what we did, we won't know who we are. Reagan understood that a free nation cannot preserve principles its people no longer understand. Every generation must learn why America's freedoms matter, understand the sacrifices that secured them, and accept the responsibilities that come with self-government. Liberty cannot be simply inherited. It must be intentionally passed from one generation to the next. Because when we fail to teach the meaning of freedom, we eventually lose the will to preserve it. So, are we preparing the next generation merely to inherit liberty, or teaching them why it is worth preserving?
13: The following program is sponsored by the Bible League.
14: Well, hello and welcome to a very special 30 Minutes Together as we look at the need for God's Word around the world. Let me ask you this. How do you hide God's Word in your heart if you've never held it in your hands, right? The admonition in Psalm 119 by the psalmist is one, is to cherish God's Word, hide it in your heart, he says. But again, we ask today, how do you do that if you've never held it in your hands? And again, we welcome you. My name is Michael Woolworth with Bible League International. I'm joined by my co-host, Andy Earnshaw. And Danny, I know you're familiar with that scripture. We can tell you with confidence at Bible League, now in our 88th year of ministry, that on average, 9 of 10 new believers in regions of Asia, Africa, the Middle East, and Latin America go without what is so basic to the Christian faith, and that's simply having a Bible. But Andy, welcome to the show today.
15: Yeah, it's a blessing to be here. It's incredible to be talking to people that are passionate about God's Word and desire for other people to have God's Word. So happy to be here today.
14: Well, let me play this audio clip from a pastor by the name of Anismo. He ministers on the continent of Africa, the part of the world where Christianity is growing in the greatest numbers in the world.
16: There is a huge Bible gap here in Zimbabwe. Some churches in the rural areas, you will find that you get a church where there are about 200 members. And in that church, you only find one person with one Bible. So you can say in that church the ratio is 1 to 200.
14: Well, I assure you he does not exaggerate the truth. Again, you know, in a lot of congregations, Andy, the pastor is the only one to have a Bible. But, you know, the other side of this is we've been around the world, Andy. We've seen the reaction of Christians who finally receive a Bible. Our colleague Nick was in the continent of Africa, and he had this to say.
17: When it came time to give out Bibles, the Bible presentation, it is hard to describe the joy. We were with a group of women who were receiving their first Bibles, and they were dancing around the room with crazy excitement over receiving their first Bibles. It was just such a fun time. And it really spoke to their newfound passion for Jesus.
14: Yeah, Andy, you've been around the world. You've seen that reaction. Yeah, yeah. Tell us what you've seen.
15: Yeah, you know, dancing, tears of joy. You know, when people receive God's word, that's what they see it as. They see it as God speaking to them and encouraging them, God's promises. You know, it's incredibly emotional. I remember being in Argentina in a prison with these young guys that were there. The pastor of the church that we were with presented the gospel to them, and they had been going through Project Philip Bible study groups. And when we gave them a Bible of their own, they were just on fire. They were worshiping with all their heart. It's an amazing thing to see.
14: Well, if you love your Bible, if God has used his word to grow you, would you give that privilege to others today? It happens for the princely sum of only $5 a Bible.
6: Their joy is yours to share. Hi, this is Greg Seltz with WAVA. 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
14: Well, we are back. It's Send Bibles, Be a Joy Maker. That's the theme of our campaign. We want to send Bibles to waiting believers all over the world. You know, that's the commonality of the people we're talking about, Andy. They've come to saving faith. They're in a place, though, where God has them planted, where it's difficult to find a Bible, nearly impossible, but enter this listening family and call by call, click by click. We're getting it done today. I want to take you to the country of Rwanda in Africa. And then, you know, what Andy and I are doing today is simply taking you around the world. I love to say no passport required, no jet lag tomorrow morning, right? But to give you a glimpse into what God is doing in his world through his word, and then invite you to be, in some cases, urge you to be a part of this at $5 a Bible. And again, we're drilling down. It's a need for 500 Bibles here, 300 there, 100 in the next story, Andy, from Rwanda, Africa. This is a part of the world that's known incredible pain and loss. It's the 32nd anniversary of the Hutu-Tutsi conflict that happened spring of, 1994. In the course of about 100 days, Andy, a million people lost their lives, on both sides of the conflict. Our colleague Anton went into that in one of those villages. He said, Michael, he says, all over that country, there's monuments, there's memorials set up. People 32 years later are still mourning the loss of their loved ones. He said, I met up with a woman by the name of Dally, and he said her story is absolutely incredible. She lived with bitter unforgiveness, having lost her dear husband, her son, and about 30 extended family members. But when she came to saving faith and she was able to get a Bible, God did something very special in her life.
18: Estimates about the loss of people in those horrible times range from 500,000 to 1 million over the course of just a couple of days. But yet people like Dali have seen it with their own eyes. Her husband and one of her sons were killed, and she just couldn't forgive those who killed her loved ones. True forgiveness only came when she learned about Christ's work at the cross, about which she was reading in her Bible. So she recalled that Jesus asked his father to forgive those who punished him. And because of Jesus saying those words at the cross, she is now able to forgive those people.
14: Yeah, that's powerful, right? Reading the words of Jesus on the cross saying, Father, forgive them, for they know not what they do, right? That's what brought grace and gumption, if you will, to Dally's life. A woman, again, who lost her husband, her son, about 30 family members in that terrible conflict 32 years later. Andy, Project Philip, we give a name, we give a face to our strategy all over the world, and we mirror it after the evangelist in
15: That's
14: Acts
15: right.
14: 8, right, who leads the Ethiopian eunuch to faith in Christ, as you know from the text. He's there. He's on the scene. He answers this man's questions. He leads him to Christ, right, baptizes him. And then for Philip, it's off to the next place where God would have him share the good news. That's the work of an evangelist. Let me say this, Dally, in her small village, Andy, of about 300 adults, almost 100 of those have said yes to Jesus, right?
15: Yeah,
14: they were all invited to this Bible study through Bible League Project Philip, right?
15: Mm.
14: And today, a third of the adults in that village now follow him. But talk about why is it so important to have something like Project Philip available? And then talk about somebody like Dally, who's known severe suffering, right? How important it is for her to have a Bible.
15: Yeah, incredibly important. You know, where do we get our encouragement from? Where do we get our hope from? You know, how do we know our Savior better? It's through God's Word. And what's great about Bible League is, you know, we are very careful about how we give out Bibles. We work with people that have said, yes, I want to be like Philip. I want to be an evangelist. And we equip people like that, that God is calling to work. And they start up one-on-one Bible studies. They start up group Bible studies. So people like Dally can come in and receive encouragement and be given a new identity in Christ, really. It's incredibly important because we work through the local church to grow the local church so that they can reach people like Dally. And we see people all the time that have gone through so much suffering. But what they always say when they receive a Bible is that they found hope, that they found encouragement in Christ, that they remember that it's eternal, an eternal view that we need to have rather than just a temporary view.
14: Yeah, amen and amen. 96 people have said yes to the Lord Jesus in that village. Again, the country that's known incredible suffering. hey, God's at work in his world. You know, it's these changes that come, scripture-rooted changes, right, that come to people. Their lives are never the same, and this joy follows when they begin to follow the Lord. Mm-hmm. So again, be a part of this in need. We'll round it up. It's 100 Bibles needed there in Rwanda, Africa. It happens at $5 a Bible, and again, you get to be a part of this today.
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14: Well, Michael Woolworth, Andy Earnshaw of Bible League with you today. You know, we're simply taking you around the world, giving you a glimpse into what God is doing in his world through his word and inviting you to be a part of this. We want to go to Venezuela, just outside the capital of Caracas. Andy, it was not too long ago, a couple of powerful earthquakes brought a lot of damage. There have been a lot of people displaced, lots of injuries, lots of deaths, but that's the part of the world that we're talking about. And again, this change that comes to people's lives, it can't be explained any other than the Holy Spirit coming and having his way with people like Nanoska, the former village witch doctor in a village just outside of Caracas, Venezuela. Her life was all about what? Voodoo, black magic, shamanism, all that spiritual darkness. She said, my life was all about evil. She would cast spells even on her own family, right? But she was a pillar in her community. People came to her for spiritual guidance and then, you know, to cast spells on people they hated, right? That was the life of Nanoska. But there was a Christian in her village that invited her to come learn about Jesus through Project Philip, a week-by-week study. It's the basics of Christianity mixed with the Gospel of John in their native language of Spanish. And Nanoska became a believer. And we gave her a Bible. Andy, we trained her to share Christ. We do that for about 500 people every day all over the world, right?
15: Yeah, that's right.
14: And today, Nanoska is a born-again believer. One of our partners down there, a man by the name of Jaime, talks about, you know, the type of change that's needed in the lives of people like Nanoska who are enveloped, if you will, by all of that spiritual darkness, right? And he has something very profound to say.
19: To our brothers in the U.S., we appeal to you that the need for a change is through the Word of God. It's not the effort of one man. It's not the effort of a president. It's not the effort of a Congress or a government, but it is a change people who look unto the Word of God for a change lives.
14: Yeah, that's where the change comes from, right? It's not somebody in office. It's not a political party. It's the Word of God, Andy. When that gospel is shared and the Holy Spirit works in the life of somebody like Nanoska, big things happen in small villages. And Nanoska has gone on to lead about 100 women to Christ.
15: Wow.
14: She's got a great passion to see women come to Jesus, to mature in their faith. Andy, that change that comes, it doesn't just happen. It comes through a plan, right? And, you know, Bible League, we believe firmly every village needs a thriving church to reach people like the former village witch doctor, Nanoska, who's now what? Leading others to Christ. Talk about how important a thriving local church is to the ministry of Bible League.
15: Yeah. Boy, you know, just like scripture is important, where would we be without the church? And we take that for granted sometimes, but, you know, in these areas that are more remote, that are, you know, more highly restricted by the government, the church really needs each other for encouragement. They need to continue to spur each other on and make disciples and baptize others and teach others. And so where do we do that? We do that at the in the church. And sometimes that church looks like, you know, a church building. Sometimes it looks like it's under trees, you know, and it's a gathering of 20, 30 people, but they are learning about who Jesus is. They're learning about what to do to go and reach their community so that they can see that same powerful impact that God has had on their lives and the lives of others.
14: Well, be a part of this today. There's 100 new believers deep in the country of Venezuela. It's through the grace of God, of course, but of course the gumption of this new Christian, a former village witch doctor named Nanoska. Again, be a part of this. It happens at the princely sum of only $5 a Bible.
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14: 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W-O-R-D. Andy, we're going around the world again, drilling down the need for 500 Bibles here, 100 there, 50 in this next story. But I want to tell you about a man by the name of Vishnu. What's his story? He's in the country of India, by the way, the land of Gandhi. I can tell you long gone are the days when he promoted a nonviolent Hinduism. There's 26 states within India where there's anti-conversion laws. If you tell somebody what Jesus means to you, they can throw you in jail. I mean, it's that simple, right?
15: Yeah, that's crazy.
14: And people like Vishnu, who's a rickshaw driver, you know, these bicycles where they transport people, that's how he provides for his family of five, right? He's a rickshaw driver. Wow. He's also used that in a very winsome way to be able to share the gospel. A lot of the people that are his passengers, you know, are workers that go from point A to point B. Some of these are tourists, right, that come into India. But some of the people are very receptive to the gospel, right? Yeah. Some have turned him into authorities. He has spent time in jail, falsely accused of forcibly converting Hindus to Christianity. Again, within the walls of India and the state that he lives in, that is a crime. But again, a lot of these people have said yes to Jesus. And so we're excited about that. You and I are excited about church growth, Andy, but there are forces at work around the world, especially in the country of India, where they are fiercely opposed to the gospel, and Christians, they pay a price.
20: One of our church planter, he told me like this, in his village, you will see the signboards. Christian missionaries are prohibited in the village. If anyone tries to do it, they will attack them mercilessly. And I believe the reason behind all this is the growth of the church. People are responding to the gospel and are joining the church. Church is growing in India amidst of the severe persecutions.
14: Yeah, in the midst of Christians being thrown in jail, attacked, some have even been killed, Andy. There's no exaggeration in reporting that. But the gospel's going forth. That's our colleague Sabish on the ground who's saying what? In the midst of all of this, the church is advancing. To God be the glory for that. So I thank him today. I thank God that he has a church in a place like India. But Andy, talk about how important it is when you're a Christian persecuted for your faith. How important is to have a Bible, to be able to open it, to be reminded from precious scriptures that God knows you intimately, and then you find that gumption, if you will, to be able to move forward in life. How important is a Bible to a persecuted believer?
15: Yeah, we talk often to people that have been severely injured, thrown into prison, sometimes for years just for having a Bible. And Psalm 119 verse 50 says, "My comfort and my suffering is this, your promise preserves my life." I think about how much encouragement we get from God's word, how much strength we get from God's word. And it's not just words on a page. It's God's word to us. And God lights that up in the hearts of believers. And even the most abused people that have been stabbed, got up, planted more churches, led more Bible studies, got thrown off a roof, started doing it again. And people like that are continuing on in a strong way. And they are encouraged when they receive Bibles from Bible League. So it's an amazing thing to see that happen.
14: Well, in the ministry of Vishnu is Rickshaw Cartwright. He's seen 50 families say yes to Jesus. And so we want to not allow that plea for Bibles to fall on deaf ears today. It takes $5 to send a Bible. Please experience the joy of putting God's word into the empty waiting hands of believers all over the world, and that includes India.
6: Their joy is yours to share. Hi, this is Greg Seltz with WAVA. You know, Bible-rooted joy, it's the kind when God's word takes root and life is never the same. That was true for Ninoshka, who practiced witchcraft in a village in western Venezuela. Her life was all about evil, and she admits to even casting spells on her own family. That all changed when a Bible League-trained Christian named Rosa Maria invited Ninoshka to learn about Jesus. Today, she follows him faithfully and is leading Bible studies for women, but none of these new believers has ever owned their own Bible. So we're inviting you to send God's Word today for only $5. 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
14: Michael Woolworth, Andy Earnshaw of Bible League International. The campaign is called Send Bibles, Be a Joy Maker. Again, this is scripture-rooted joy, Andy. It's what the Holy Spirit promises when he comes and it completely changes a life. And again, that joy of following Jesus follows. We get to be a part of that. I think of the story of Vishnu that we still, you know, we just shared, all that he's gone through. You know, what we're asking these listeners to do, Andy, is no less important than what people like Vishnu, a hero of the faith, I call him, right, is doing on the front line. So be a part of this, again, at the princely sum of only $5 a Bible. I want to take you to the Middle East, share a story about Bible-based literacy. In places where we find literacy to be quite high, Andy, even in Muslim cultures where women are often denied in education, that means what? They can't read a recipe. They can't read a government form. That was the story of Nora there in the Middle East, a woman who's known incredible tragedy. There were radicals that murdered her husband because they fiercely opposed the gospel. They came back not long after that, destroyed her house, burned it down, right? Nearly killing Nora and her four daughters, the youngest of which, about 4 years of age, maimed for life with very serious burns all over her body. But Nora is one of these women that was introduced to the hope of the gospel when she went through this literacy program from Bible League. There were two Christian women in that part of the world pouring themselves into her. They gave her the gift of literacy. She began to learn to read and write in Arabic, but she also gained a spiritual literacy. She left a Sunni Islam. She became a believer. She's been trained to share Christ with others. Andy, she's gone on to lead 100 Arabic-speaking women in that part of the world. And again, Bible League, in a very winsome way, is able to, again, kind of keep a finger on the pulse of what's happening in the world and bring programs like Bible-based literacy. Talk about how important it is in our strategy to reach the unreached, if you will, to give the gift of literacy and then to introduce them to the hope of the gospel.
15: Yeah, it's incredible to see people that have not been given the opportunity for education, reading their own language, and not just that, receiving, like you said, a spiritual eyes to see what God is doing. And this is a way for the church to step up and to help people become educated while also teaching them and walking in relationship together with them. And so it's mentorship. It's an activity that the church can fly under the radar with and still reach people with the gospel. And people come out the other side knowing how to read and are more equipped to live this life and to get ready for the next one as well.
14: Yeah, be a part of this today. There's 100 Arabic-speaking families in the Middle East not praying for our pity or for our protections today. What are they praying for? It's the precious Word of God in the Arabic language God has implanted where they simply cannot access a Christian bookstore, no discount retailer offering Bibles, no Amazon.com to drop a box of Bibles into their village. But that's where this listening family comes in for the princely sum of only $5 a Bible. Andy, as we wrap up, I want to share this audio clip from Inga. She is in Europe, and she has something very, very profound to say.
0: such a privilege and honor to know the Lord, and the Lord have chosen us to have time and to serve and to work with. We know how Bible value to us, because that's how we grow, because that's our spiritual food. Without a Bible, like without food.
14: Yeah, Andy, if we're talking about human hunger today, you know, what can we say? If you don't eat food, what happens? Eventually you starve to death, right? And for believers who need the Word of God to grow and to mature as believers, right? To go without that means what? In a way, you're spiritually malnourished, right? You're crying out for the food, the spiritual nourishment of the Word of God today. Andy, for Christians all over the world, whether that's in the Middle East or the bush of Africa or somewhere outside of Caracas, Venezuela, the places we've talked about today, Andy, how important is it for believers to have a Bible to grow in grace and to understand God's will for their lives?
15: You know, in the United States, we have Bibles all over the place. You know, we have multiples sitting on our shelves. And in some areas around the world, they're using one Bible for an entire village sometimes. They have to cut it up, pass it out, and share it like that. And when people receive a Bible for their own, they're receiving a gift that isn't just a book, but it's God's word given to them. And through that, they are encouraged and they grow in their faith and in their community and reach others with the word of God. And listeners are a part of that. They are blessing others when they give $5. That can help an individual or an entire family or even a community.
14: Well, be a part of this today. Andy, thanks for being a great co-host for this fast-paced 30 minutes, right? Hey, we want to do this for nearly 7,000 waiting believers that we know by name at Bible League all over the world today. 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We want to, again, get this goal met together. Michael Woolworth, Andy Earnshaw, thanks for joining us today. And again, let's get this goal met together. Amen.
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10: With SRN News, I'm Mary Rose. President Trump says the war with Iran will probably end sometime after the midterm elections in November. The president indicated that the war would be concluded soon, and afterward, gas prices would fall. Oil prices dropped a bit on Friday, but not sharp weekly gains after soaring above $100 per barrel for the first time in months. And Iran says a vessel was attacked in the Strait of Hormuz. The incident comes after Saudi Arabia temporarily shut down its critical east-west oil pipeline, which provides an alternative route for exports around the Strait of Hormuz. The pipeline has become especially important as the ongoing U.S.-Iran conflict continues. And several large companies are reportedly planning health benefit cutbacks in 2027. This is SRN News.
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12: Ronald Reagan understood that preserving liberty required more than defending it. It had to be taught. In his 1989 farewell address, Reagan warned America about the danger of losing its national memory. If we forget what we did, we won't know who we are. Reagan understood that a free nation cannot preserve principles its people no longer understand. Every generation must learn why America's freedoms matter, understand the sacrifices that secured them, and accept the responsibilities that come with self-government. Liberty cannot be simply inherited. It must be intentionally passed from one generation to the next. Because when we fail to teach the meaning of freedom, we eventually lose the will to preserve it. So, are we preparing the next generation merely to inherit liberty, or teaching them why it is worth preserving?
5: The following program is sponsored by Lon Solomon Ministries.
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22: Remember that we're involved in a series here entitled How Firm a Foundation. And what we're doing is we're looking at the foundational doctrines of the Christian faith. In the first 2 weeks of our series, we looked at bibliology. We looked at the Bible's claim that it is the inspired, inerrant Word of God. And then last week, we talked about theology proper. That is, we looked at the nature and the attributes of God Himself. And today we want to go on and talk about Christology. That is, we want to talk about the person, the identity of the Lord Jesus Christ. Now, when it comes to who Jesus Christ is, His identity, the world has never suffered from a lack of suggestions. According to modern Jewish leaders, Jesus Christ was a man, a great man, a teacher, maybe even a prophet. According to Muslims, Jesus Christ was one of Allah's many prophets, of whom Muhammad was the greatest. According to Mormons, Jesus Christ was a man who worked his way up into being a god, just like you and I can do. According to the Jehovah's Witnesses, Jesus was the first created being in the universe. According to Unitarians, Jesus Christ was a nice man who tried to help people get along in a tough world. According to Eastern mystics, Jesus was an enlightened soul, a guru, a person who had attained nirvana. And according to secular humanists, Jesus was a great moral teacher and a great ethical philosopher. Now, one thing we notice as we look at this list is that virtually everyone agrees that Jesus was a great man. You say, well, that's good, right, Lon? Well, no, not really. Because, my friends, in every case, right underneath the surface in every one of these isms and ologies is the universal denial that Jesus is anything more than a mere man. False religions, different as they may be in so many ways, they all have this one thing in common, namely, they all deny the Bible's claim that Jesus is Jehovah God wrapped in human flesh. Now you might say, well, Lon, really, is this all that critical? I mean, so what if Jesus wasn't Jehovah God? I mean, maybe he was the first created, angel. I mean, what difference would this make? Is it really all that important? Well, it really is. You see, the deity of Christ, the way the Bible claims it, is the sine qua non of the Christian faith. Folks, if Jesus is not God, then he's a liar and a fraud. If Jesus is not God, then the Bible is a fraudulent book. If Jesus is not God, his blood shed on the cross doesn't pay for your sin, my sin, or anybody else's sin. And if Jesus is not God, then you and I have no more real assurance about what's going to happen to us in eternity than Stone Age people in Indonesia have. In other words, if Jesus is not exactly who the Bible says he is, all of biblical Christianity crumbles. Now, what exactly does the Bible claim regarding the person of Jesus Christ? Well, the Bible claims that Jesus is a being with a dual nature. First of all, the Bible claims that Jesus was fully human, and that as a human being, Jesus got hungry, he got thirsty, he got tired, he needed sleep, he felt pain, he felt disappointment, he felt grief, he wept. The only difference is that the Bible says that as a human being, Jesus never sinned. Hebrews 4:15 says Jesus was tempted in every way as we are, yet he was without sin. And the reason Jesus was able to live a sinless life like this relates to the other part of his nature, because second of all, the Bible also claims that Jesus was not just fully human, but he was also fully God. Colossians chapter 2, verse 9 says, "For in Jesus all the fullness of deity dwells in bodily form." The fact, of course, that Jesus had this dual nature means that he was a totally unique creature, that there never has been and there never will be another creature like him. He was God wrapped in human flesh, the God hyphen man. Jesus Christ, the Bible says, is the exact representation of God's being, God's essence. Revelation chapter 1 calls Jesus the Almighty, a term that reserved in the Bible exclusively for Jehovah God. I love the conversation Jesus had with Philip in John chapter 14. Philip says, "Lord, show us the Father, and that'll be enough for us. Show us God the Father." And Jesus says, "Philip, have I been with you this long and you still don't know who I am? He who has seen me has seen God the Father." How can you say it any clearer than that? You say, okay, Lon. So the followers of Jesus claimed he was God. But did Jesus himself, personally, ever claim that he was God? Because I've heard that Jesus himself never claimed to be God. It was only something his followers made up about him after he was gone. So did he ever claim it himself? Well, you bet he did, Kemosabe. Oh, yes. Watch, look at this. John chapter 5, verse 18. "For this reason, the Jews tried all the harder to kill Jesus, because not only was he breaking the Sabbath, but he was also calling God his own Father," watch now, "making himself equal with God." John 10, Jesus said, verse 30, "I and the Father are one." Immediately, the rabbi started picking up stones, getting ready to throw at him, because the penalty for blasphemy was stoning. And when Jesus challenged them and said, "Why are you stoning me?" Here's what they said, John 10:33, "We are stoning you for blasphemy, because you, being a mere man, claim to be God." You know, it's interesting, almost every conversation Jesus had with the rabbis in the Bible ends up with them picking up stones to throw at him. Why? Because they knew exactly what he was claiming. Don't you ever let anybody tell you that Jesus himself never claimed to be God. My friends, that's utterly untrue. Jesus claimed to be God all the time. He said, all right, Lon. Okay. So the Bible claims this for Jesus, and so Jesus claimed it for himself. None of that's really the point, is it, Lon? The point is, what evidence is there to support this? To support Jesus's and the Bible's claim that he's really Jehovah God in the flesh? Well, the Bible tells us that Jesus demonstrated all the powers that go with being Jehovah God. Let me tell you just a few examples. Number one, Jesus had a power over disease and sickness, the Bible tells us, that only God could have. You know all the healings and the miracles Jesus did. I love the one he did in John chapter 9, where he healed the man born blind. You remember that? And the guy's walking around, and the rabbis meet him and said, you shouldn't follow Jesus, he's a sinner. And the guy says to them, well, whether he's a sinner or not, I don't know. But one thing I do know, I used to be blind, and now I can see. You didn't do that for me, I'll follow him. Later on, they challenge this guy again, and I love what he says. He says, since the world began, no one has ever opened the eyes of a man born blind. If Jesus isn't God, then who is he? Hey, number two, Jesus had a power over natural forces. The natural forces of this world that only God could have. In Matthew chapter 14, Jesus walked on water. In John chapter 2, he turned water into wine. In Matthew chapter 21, he cursed a fig tree and it died. Go out and try that on your dandelions next spring and see if it works. It won't work, because you're not God. That's why. In Matthew chapter 8, Jesus rebuked gale force winds on the Sea of Galilee, and the sea became totally calm. And I love what his disciples said. Matthew 8:27, they said, who is this man? Well, that's really the question, isn't it? Who is this man that even the winds and the waves obey him? Well, the answer is he's God. And when he tells the winds and the waves to do something, they do it. Number three, Jesus had a power over demons that only God could have. You remember, he cast demons out of people, cast demons into pigs everywhere he went. The demons cowered in fear. In fact, in Luke chapter 11, the rabbis come to Jesus and ask him how he does this.

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2: Whole point. Would you not agree only God can forgive sins? Yes? Hello. Y'all out there? Okay, good. Now, Jesus knew what they were thinking. Watch this. So Jesus said to them, hey, fellas, listen, which is easier to do? Is it easier for me to say to this paralyzed man, your sins are forgiven? Or is it easier for me to say to him, stand up and walk? Okay, now which is easier? Well, it's much easier to say your sins are forgiven. The reason is, how can anybody ever check you out? I could walk around Washington to every metro station in town going, your sins are forgiven, your sins are forgiven, your sins are forgiven. How can anybody know if I'm right or wrong? You can't check that out. But if I walk up to a paralyzed man lying on a stretcher and I say to him, stand up and walk, in about 10 seconds, you're going to know whether or not I can do it or I can't. It's harder to do that. Because there's a way to check it out and find out whether you really can. Jesus, watch now. Jesus said, but so that you may know that I, the Son of Man, have authority to forgive sins. And by the way, who's the only one that has authority to forgive sins? Who? Okay. Jesus said to the paralyzed man, stand up, take up your bed, and go home. And immediately the paralyzed man stood, took up his stretcher, and walked out in full view of everyone. I'll bet you this guy didn't have trouble getting an aisle to go out. What do you think? Yeah. And so Jesus turned to the rabbis and said, hey, fellas, if I can do the harder thing, make this man stand up and walk, I can do the easier thing, forgive him sins. And if I am the one who forgives sins, then who am I, fellas? Huh? Take a guess. And how could Jesus tell the woman at the well, John chapter 4, everything she'd ever done if he weren't God? And how could Jesus raise Lazarus from the dead, John chapter 11, if he wasn't God? But the crowning proof of all is Jesus' own resurrection. Romans chapter 1, verse 3, talking about Jesus, and here you see his dual nature once again, watch, who as to his human nature, the Bible says, was a descendant of David, but who was declared with power to be the Son of God, to be deity. And how was he declared to be that? By his resurrection from the dead. The purpose of the resurrection from the dead of Christ, my friends, among other things, was to prove to us the deity of Jesus Christ. No other religion, no other philosophical system claims an empty tomb for its leader, but the reason for that is that no other religion or philosophical system claims that its leader was Jehovah God in the flesh. Not Buddha, not Confucius, not Muhammad, not Joseph Smith or Rabbi Schneerson or Karl Marx or L. Ron Hubbard. But that's exactly what Jesus claimed to be, and he proved it. He proved it by his resurrection from the dead. Now you might say, well, Lon, one more time out here. How can you be so sure that the resurrection really happened? Well, I'll tell you how. I'm sure because way back in the first century, when the events of the New Testament were all recent history, Christianity could have been stopped dead in its tracks. All somebody had to do is discredit the resurrection. There were plenty of enemies around that wanted to stop the Christian faith. All they had to do is produce the rotting body of Jesus. Or all they had to do is explain effectively what happened to the rotting body of Jesus, and Christianity was over. There is no Christianity. And yet, even though the opponents of Christianity opposed the preaching, and even though they killed the preachers, the one thing they were never able to do was discredit the resurrection. And you know why? They couldn't discredit it because it happened exactly the way the Bible says it happened. Jesus really rose from the dead. And that's why they couldn't find his body or discredit his claim of resurrection.

0: resurrection. And friends, if this really is true, if Jesus really rose from the dead, then he is Almighty God himself, wrapped in human flesh, just like he claimed to be. C.S. Lewis said, and I quote, "A man who was merely a man and who said the sort of things Jesus said would not be a great moral teacher. He'd either be a lunatic or a liar, or else he'd be the devil of hell. Every person must make a choice," Lewis says. "Either this man was and is the Son of God, or else he's a madman or something worse." End of quote. Now, that's as far as we want to go today in our theological treatment of the person of Christ, because it all leads us now to our most important question of the morning. And you know what this is. So are we ready? We're ready. All right, here we go. Nice and loud. 1, 2, 3.
1: So what?
0: Yeah. You say, "Lon, so what?" Say, "This is all good and God bless you up there. But I mean, what difference does any of this make to me?" Well, I think it makes a big difference, friends. Philippians chapter 2, verse 10 says, stop. That's the key word here. Don't miss that word. That is the central word. Every knee will bow, and every tongue will confess that Jesus Christ is Lord, is Adonai, is God in the flesh, to the glory of God the Father. Friends, we will either confess this with our tongue, and we will bow our knee to him either voluntarily here on this earth, or we will be made to do this forcibly in the afterlife. But every knee will bow, and every tongue will confess. That is what God says. Now, 38 years ago, I made the decision that I was going to voluntarily bow my knee and voluntarily confess that Jesus is Lord. I think anybody in their right mind decides that it's better to do that voluntarily here on earth than it is to be made to do it forcibly in the afterlife, followed by banishment from Christ in heaven for all of eternity. That's not a good option at all. And I decided that here on earth I was going to surrender my life to the Lordship of Christ, make him the absolute Lord of my life, because in light of who he is, that is the only acceptable position for him to have in a person's life. But you know, I was watching the History Channel a while back, and it was a story on the end of the Civil War, and so, you know, I was watching, and they were explaining how Robert E. Lee signed surrender documents, you know, in April 1865 at Appomattox Courthouse, and how Richmond had fallen, and how Jefferson Davis was in chains, and yet pockets of resistance still continued for some time throughout the Confederacy that had to be hunted down and snuffed out. And so I'm sitting there watching this, And it occurred to me, you know what, Lon? You're a lot like the Confederacy in 1865. You've signed surrender documents with the Lord Jesus Christ. You've surrendered your life formally to the Lord Jesus Christ, to his Lordship. But you know what, Lon? There are pockets of resistance in your life, areas of your life where you are still reserving the right to make yourself the Lord of your life. They may only be 2% of your life, but they're there. And friends, it occurred to me sitting there that in these areas where I'm still determined to do it my way, that these things are offensive to Almighty God, and that it is incumbent upon me, in light of who Jesus is, to seek to bring every pocket of resistance into 100% submission to the Lord Jesus Christ. I mean, I sat there, I was really convicted, and that's hard to happen from watching the History Channel. You know what I'm saying? But it happened to me. I'm just telling you that as I sat there in front of that television set, the Holy Spirit made it clear to me, "Lon, you have some pockets of resistance we need to clean up." Now, please don't go out of here and say that I watch porn on the internet. I didn't say that. I don't. Or that I read Playboy magazine. I don't. But you know what, friends? Cutting people down with my mouth and gossiping is just as offensive to God as reading Playboy. They're all offensive to God. And I love what Hudson Taylor said, great missionary to China. He said, Jesus Christ is either Lord of all, or else he is not Lord at all. And I'm reminded of the verse that the Apostle Paul wrote, Romans chapter 12, verse 1. He said, I beseech you, brothers and sisters, by the mercies of God, to present yourself as living sacrifices. The imagery here is of a sacrificial animal being laid on the altar and killed and sacrificed to God. You know what? You can't, as a sacrificial animal, be 98% dead. You're either 100% dead or you're alive. You can't be 98% dead. And so I want to ask you here to take a really hard look at your life if you're a follower of Christ and say, am I 100% surrendered? Now, friends, we'll never get this right completely. I mean, I don't care how hard we try to surrender 100% to the Lordship of Christ. There are always areas that squeegee out every single day that we've got to kind of get back under control. I understand that. But you know what? It all starts with that commitment that Jesus is going to be Lord of all. That there's no area of our life we're going to reserve for our own personal lordship. That's where it starts. Now, that's something you and I have to do. Living it out has to be done by the power of the Holy Spirit, but we got to sign the surrender documents. And I'm not sure all of us have signed everything over to the Lord Jesus. So let's bow our heads together, shall we? Father, I pray for me and for each of us here that you would bring us to the place where we so fully understand the lordship of Christ and the deity of Christ, that to grant him any position in our life except utter and absolute control and sovereignty over every part of our being, that we understand there is no position to offer him other than that. Lord, take these small areas of our life, in many cases, 2% maybe or less, but nonetheless offensive to you. And help us today to be honest with ourselves and to flush them out into the light and to sign them over to the Lord Jesus. And then to trust the Holy Spirit in his power to allow us to go out every day and live out that surrender document in such a way that we, in our lives, bring honor and credit to the Lord Jesus. Lord, change our lives because we were here today. And may we crown you as Lord of all. And we ask these things in Jesus' name. And God's people said, amen. Amen.
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6: It's a matter of life and death. When sin entered the world, we began to die. The Bible says that the wages of sin is death. But Jesus came. to bring life. Jesus rose from the dead. And because he died for your sin, you can have an abundant and eternal life. 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
9: With SRN News, I'm John Scott. State-run media in Iran says an Iranian commercial vessel has been struck off Keshem Island in the Strait of Hormuz, with one person killed, four wounded. Separately, the United Kingdom Maritime Trade Operations Monitor reported a vessel was hit early Sunday by a projectile while transiting the strait, with no other details. Diesel prices in the U.S. hitting another record, soaring past $6 a gallon on average, as Washington's war with Iran disrupts the world's flow of fuel. The national average of nearly $6.06, up from $5.85 last week. After knocking off top-ranked Ohio State, Texas, the number one, new number one in the AP Top 25 College Football poll, Ohio State dropped to 6. Georgia and Notre Dame held their places at 2 and 3, Indiana at number 4. This is SRN News.
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13: 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And you've got a strong Christian that can light up the world.
12: Today on Focus on the Family with Jim Daly, we're going to hear about a rather unique ministry that is bringing the gospel of Christ to young children in public school. I'm John Fuller, and thanks for joining us.
14: You know, John, one of the most amazing things about Jesus was his love for children. There was something special between children and the Lord. And I think part of it is children are just innocent, right? They don't know. They tell the truth. You're fat. You're skinny. I mean, kids just say the straightforward things. Yeah. And I think the Lord saw that as just, you know, little truth tellers, and their hearts are pure. And I just think the Lord had a heart for children. In fact, in Matthew 18, he said, whoever humbles himself like this child is the greatest in the kingdom of heaven, which has often made me think, how do children think that the Lord would make that statement, right? If you act like a child, the kingdom of heaven is yours. And I think that's part of it, what I just said. You know, unfortunately, I think it's easy for parents to underestimate the value of their children and their ability to understand Scripture and to apply biblical truth. And I think it starts at an early age. And our guest today is going to talk to us about how effective we can be as Christians, helping our own children, but also children in public school, to recognize their spiritual bent.
12: Yeah, it's really exciting to talk about this. I think a lot of people don't know what you can really do in a public school. So we're very pleased to have Corey Pennypacker in the studio with us. She's the CEO of Bible to School, and they equip communities to provide free Bible classes to elementary school kids during their public school day. And she's recently come out with a great book called Backpack Faith, Helping Your Child Live Confidently for Jesus in Public School. And, of course, we'll have more details at the website.
14: Corey, welcome to Focus on the Family.
13: Thank you for having me.
14: Yeah, so let me ask you, that's legal?
13: Yes, that is legal.
14: How does it work?
13: Sure. It's called something called a release time court rulings. It's federal court rulings that say you can release, that's the word release, release kids from school, public school, for a religious class of their choice. It could be Muslim, could be Jewish. We are Bible to School with my organization. We are the non-denominational Christian arm of that. And so, I mean, the Bible used to be a reader in school, you know, way back when, and they took it out. In the early 1900s, these release time rulings happened, and they said, well, you know, kids aren't going to be getting religion anymore in school, so let's give that to the community, and they can release them. And there's three things that make it legal federally all across the country, and that is they have to be off-site, they have to be parental permission, and they can't cost the taxpayer any money. Mm. And so those three things, when that happens, you can do that in all 50 states.
14: No, that's terrific. And, you know, again, that's opt-in, as we would say. So the parents have to allow their kids to go do this, but all 50 states are required by law to do this. What's the limiting factor? Why isn't every school doing this?
13: Well, I think it's a lot why I'm here today. People don't know about it. They don't know about it. And I appreciate you having me on because, yeah, you can do this. My organization has been doing this for over 45 years. And so it's really something. And there's other organizations around the country that have been doing it for 80 years. So but the U.S. Supreme, the people ask me a lot, you know, was that ever challenged? You know, and in 1952, it was. And the U.S. Supreme Court upheld it. So it definitely is something you can do. Again, it has to be off-site, parental permission, and no tax dollars.
14: Yeah,
13: and
14: so the ACLU hasn't been able to get that out of school in terms of choices by the parents.
13: Right. It's something the parents want.
14: Let me ask you this, just to get this out of the way, because it's intriguing to me. I've thought, oh, maybe after I retire from Focus, I'll get one started in Colorado Springs. But I want to make sure everybody knows that that's something you can do in your community. And there's so many things like this. If we just did them, every school would have that option. If Christians stepped up and said, you know what, I'll start that volunteer program and I'll go do that. How did that start for you? You started as a volunteer at Bible.
13: I did. I started as a volunteer. Well, first of all, I was a children's ministry director. And so when I left there, a friend asked me, say, you gotta come see this. You gotta come see it. And I went and I'm like, wait a minute. I used to wait for kids to come to me. Mm-hmm. And now I get to go to the kids where they are in the middle of the week, in the middle of a school day. And it's no muss, no fuss. And the kids come. And what's amazing is that with what we do, it's half the kids have no church home. Mm. And I saw that with a little boy, Gabriel. He grabbed my heart. He was a little blonde, blue-eyed little boy, curly hair. He lived with his grandmother. He was in third grade. And he was in my small group. And he came week after week. He did not know anything about God before he came. And one day, he accepted Christ as his Savior in the large group part. And he comes barreling back to my table, big smile. And I said, Gabriel, you know, tell me about that. You accept Christ as your Savior. And he said, yes, I did. And I said, tell me about that. And he said something I will never forget. I get choked up every time I talk about it. He said, I've always wanted to know how to get to heaven, but no one's ever told me.
14: And he's in third grade.
13: Third grade. Oh my goodness. Third grade.
14: And there's some 70, 80-year-olds that ask that question.
13: It is a definite, they don't know. Probably every week in Bible to School, kids say, who's God? I've never heard of him. Mm-hmm. Or they think Jesus is a swear word. It is definitely out of, 70% of the country doesn't go to church.
14: Yeah.
13: So these kids aren't hearing it anywhere. We think of, you know, Little House on the Prairie and all those shows that used to have it all in there. It's definitely not, they're not seeing it anywhere.
14: You know, Corey, again, I'm going to say, that's our fault as the church, because again, the law allows us to do this, but not every school has this. And that's a shame. We should be, as the Christian community, we should be engaged. There should be one or more, 8, 10 people here in Colorado Springs who are willing to do this for every school. I don't know how many schools, elementary schools. This is second to fifth grade, right?
13: Yes.
14: What does that weekly, it's a weekly meeting. Just talk us through what the typical week might look like.
13: Yeah, the volunteers get together. They set up the room near a church. It's a church offsite, within 10-minute walk or a 10-minute drive of the school. And then they go and get the kids. And the kids, it's usually over lunch and recess. They bring their lunch with them. And we use the time, right? I mean, we started off, the small group leaders were like, hey, how was your week? You know, we were praying for your grandmother last week. How was she doing? They walk or they bus there. And then at the church, they're in small group tables and they come in, they have all their papers and their crinkling papers and all that. And then they have a large group lesson, 20 minutes of a large group lesson. And there's a think about it question. So it's Jonah and the whale. And your think about it question is, you know, how does God give second chances? And so they teach Jonah. It's all hands on there. It gets inside of the belly of a whale. And, I mean, we do hands on things like, VBS, like it is, science experiments. You act out the Bible story. And then they go into small group. And they say, you know, how did God give Jonah second chances? And then they say, well, how does God give you second chances? And they do this, and then we go into a worship time. So you have large group, small group, worship time. But that think about it question, that small group is very unique to Bible to School. In the country, there's really not a lot of programs that do it this way. And I really believe that the gospel is transmitted through relationships.
14: Oh,
13: so you
14: yeah.
13: build those relationships yeah. every week. Mm-hmm. And so these kids have a safe place to ask spiritual questions. And that's what you were saying. That's what the church is about. I mean, we know. I mean, the kids want to know three things. They want to know, where did I come from? What's my purpose? And what happens after I die?
14: I think every human being asks that question, or those three questions, and probably more. In that context, the overall program is about 30 minutes then? Or?
13: An hour.
14: It's
13: 1 hour.
14: 1 hour.
13: 1 hour. And that includes travel time.
14: Yeah. So back and forth. And hopefully it's a church that's nearby the school, obviously.
13: Correct.
14: In that context, second to fifth grade, why is that the critical stage and what you concentrate on?
13: Well, I mean, Barna says this, 63% of all Christians come to know Christ before the age of 14. So it's like a 4 to 14 window, they say. And that's when their actual brains are developing their morals and values. So you got clay that you're working with. They are wide open. You were just talking about kids say that everything on their mind. Well, they are really processing this and learning this. And so it is the time for kids to accept Christ as their savior. We have one little boy, he said, I never knew God made me. He just couldn't even believe that there was somebody who made him and created him. And he just, these kids blossom and light up when they find out that God made them, God loves them, God has a plan and purpose for their life, and Jesus Christ died for their sins, and they can be in heaven with him someday. And these are things that kids need to know. I know that we're talking about depression and all that. There's a study called Hardwired to Connect. Dartmouth University did this study. It's a secular university that did this. And they said that kids are hardwired to connect socially, spiritually, and that really helps them bring down that stress, bring down that anxiety. Kids are mind, body, and soul. And when you don't, you know, really help get to process that spiritual questions, have a safe place to process that, then that really ups the anxiety. And they even said that if kids are in a religious program, like Bible to School is, then they do better in school.
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12: Thanks for listening to Focus on the Family. 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
14: And, you know, Corey, stories are so grabbing. You had a little girl who brought a notebook, I think, and she was judiciously taking notes, and you talked to her. What happened with that little girl?
13: Yeah, our program, like I said, is hands-on, and we don't actually have notebooks. But she brought hers, and she was writing and writing and writing. And then she went to her small group, and she was writing, writing, writing. And finally, her small group leader said, you know, what are you doing? And she said, well, my dad doesn't know who God is, and I want to be able to tell him. Mm. So
14: that's so sweet.
13: I love how these kids just want, not what you were saying about their faith. They want to know about God. They want to tell everybody they know about God. They bring their friends. And that's why I said 50 to 60% of the kids that come to Bible to school have no church home. And I think that I really believe that parents want good things for their kids. And even if they're Christian or not Christian, and I know Dr. Dobson years ago said that, and I really grabbed onto that, you know, this is a good thing they see, and they sign them up. And so that's why we are hitting a target market that nobody else is hitting. These kids are not going to go to a church, but we can link them to a church. We had a parent survey done a couple years ago, and about 15% of our parents started going to church after they went to Bible to school. This year, I'm proud to announce that only God, 18% of the parents.
14: Up.
13: So it's going up. And I just really believe that this kind of program is an on-ramp to church attendance.
14: Again, I want to say this because it's so obvious, and maybe somebody's just jumped into the conversation, but yeah, following the Lord brings incredible fruit. Love, joy, peace, goodness, kindness, mercy, long-suffering. I mean, these are patience. I mean, wonderful attributes. And those who fight against that, it's ridiculous. And then those that enjoy the benefits of those fruit, it brings peace, God's shalom, to the home.
12: Corey, going back to family impact, you had indicated the story of Johnny really stood out because here's a boy who goes home and brings light and truth to his own family. Share that with us.
13: Yeah, his mother told us that she was at the kitchen counter washing dishes, and she was really, her home was struggling, and she looked up and she said, God, help me. And just then, Johnny came right behind her and said, Mom, we need to go to church. We need Jesus. And she saw that as God's answer. They went to church. Not only did she reconnect to the Lord herself, the rest of her family, mostly all of them, got saved.
14: Yeah.
13: Yeah.
14: That's kind of what it's all about.
13: Yeah.
14: Awesome.
13: She said he was relentless about going to church. We need to go to church. He's a great kid.
14: You know, my own wife, Jean, in second grade, ironically, kind of the same zone that you concentrate on, second graders to fifth graders. She was a second grader in Southern Cal. She went to release time and accepted Christ at that little event and never gave up. I mean, she was with the Lord and has been with the Lord ever since, which is phenomenal. And that's really the goal, you know, to help these children, especially in today's culture, to have something that's eternal, something they can hold on to. And again, something that brings such positive benefits into their lives. Earlier, I mentioned some of the problems in schools, the political and cultural agendas, et cetera, that are causing, you know, a lot of Christians to pull out of public schools. And, you know, when I think about it for myself, the parents that are saying, what should we do? You know, Johnny, Maria, whomever, they're kindergartners or third graders, and they're concerned about the ideological push. More Christians are pulling their children out of school. What is your observation of that? And, you know, everybody has to make that decision for themselves because you don't want to gamble with your children's hearts. But how do you see things?
13: Well, I often tell my daughter-in-laws this, that, you know, they are the parents and they are the experts on their kids on whether they should be homeschooled or whether to go to Christian school or whether to go to public school. But in reality, 87% of all Christian parents send their kids to public school. Mm-hmm. So I get asked this question a lot of, you know, what do you do? How do you protect your kids from harmful cultural elements in the school system, in the public school system? And I answer that question and I kind of flip it and I say, how can you prepare your children? Because preparation is protection and things are going to come down the pike. I mean, you always should get on the school board. You always should be involved, know what your kids are learning. You should be involved. I was very involved. My husband and I were very involved public school parents. But if you're going to put them in public school, be involved and prepare them with the word of God. John 1:5, the light shines in the darkness and the darkness has not overcome it. And so that whole preparation part of keeping the word of God in front of them, get them involved in Bible to school, get them involved in a youth group, get them involved in church, you know, really foster those Christian friends, foster those Christian adults around them. And you've got a strong Christian that can light up the world.
12: Mm. You know, Jim, as Corey's talking, I'm thinking about parents who might feel ill-equipped to help their children be a light because they're overwhelmed. And we've tried to address that in the documentary and all the follow-up materials with Truth Rising.
14: Yeah, Truth Rising is a terrific documentary. It's free. You can go to the Focus website and watch it. It's about 90 minutes. But in addition to that, there's a four-part study done by John Stone Street at Colson Center, which is really helpful to address these core issues. But the key thing in Truth Rising, what we're trying to do is encourage Christians to engage. Because that's the change. And that's where, you know, we highlight four or five courageous people like Jack Phillips, who was the baker up in Denver that was taken to task, taken to court, taken to the Supreme Court to prove his right as a Christian to create artwork that fit with his faith. And also Chloe Cole, a detransitioner who is suing Blue Cross because she never received a negative statement from a doctor or psychiatrist that doing the sexual transition would be harmful to her. Now they're scrambling and they're backing up both in Europe and the United States to get out of doing that, the minor treatment of gender dysphoria. And man, that's a great thing that hospitals and others are beginning to not do that. But the point of the documentary is to encourage Christians to engage the culture and to be courageous. And what you're doing is kind of similar to that. And that's something, again, that we could all do in our towns, our cities, our little spots that we're in. We can go to the elementary school and create a volunteer program and get kids introduced to Scripture. And that's what's so exciting about this. Your story could have fit in Truth Rising as someone who was busy, had their own lives, were doing their own thing. Their kids were grown and you're done. And yet you said, no, I'm going to engage these second and to fifth graders and show them the gospel.
13: And we're going to equip people to do this all over the country.
14: How do we do that? How can somebody listening today say, okay, I want to do this. I'm in Colorado. I'm in California. I'm wherever. How would they go about doing this?
13: Well, they go to our website, BibleToSchool.com. That's Bible, the number two, school.com. And we will help them start a program. We will help them. There's a four-step process.
14: So is it like in a box kind of thing? Can help us do that?
13: Yes, we have something called a membership toolbox, and you become a member of Bible to School. It's a four-step process to become a member, and mainly what we do is help you build a team. We first help you build a team to become a member, and that team is going to help you, find the location. It's going to help you with possible transportation. Those people are leaders in your community are going to help you with finding recruiting volunteers, like pastors, and you're going to have business leaders that are going to help you with funding. So we really make it as easy as possible for you, get that team together, and then we have all the tools for you on that toolbox. We have over 300 tools. We have all the curriculum you need. We have live coaching for you. And I wish I had live coaching when I started. We were going through it. But live coaching, and we have a website for them as well. So anything, as you call a plug and play, you can do this, and we make it as easy as possible for that to happen.
14: Yeah. You know, for pastors, I know we have many pastors who listen, and we have an outreach for pastors as well to help their families, to help their congregations. What's the benefit for pastors engaging Bible to School?
13: Well, when you ever talk about people coming to your church, it's always, well, somebody invited me. Well, let me tell you, when you get involved in Bible to school, you invite those children to your church. They're like, oh yeah, I'll come. There's VBS on ramp there. They're just come and be in our church. It gets the kids in the church, first of all. And second of all, it exposes them to other Christians that say, come visit me in my church. And that's how kids get to church. Mm-hmm. But that's how it works. That's why I call it an on ramp to church attendance. And again, you're learning how to connect with a community. When a church partners with a local school, people pay attention.
12: Yeah.
13: And they really make a difference in the community. If you want to make a difference in your community, you go to the public school mission field, mm-hmm. and that's right in your hometown.
12: Yeah. I'm really pleased, Jim, that our church had an opportunity through a variety of circumstances to meet at a local school. And our team, there was a core team of people that really engaged with the school. They made a job of reaching out to the school administrators and the faculty and just supporting and trying to be a light for Christ in that way. And you're encouraging all of us to look for opportunities to do that.
13: And the other thing is that the churches work together. We're non-denominational, yeah. So it's so cool, the body of Christ and all denominations working together for the kids.
14: Let's end with Colson's story. You had a student, Colson. What happened with his little observation about Bible to school?
13: Colson went through our program and actually even led his friends to Christ, but he got into middle school and we interviewed him, and he started his own Bible hour in his middle school.
14: He's an entrepreneur.
13: He was amazing. He had almost 90 kids. It was a worship service. Oh. He got everybody involved. And he said to me, I always thought before Bible to school, I didn't know. I always thought school was school and church was church. And I realized I can live my faith all week long.
14: Yeah.
13: And that really is what we're trying to teach kids.
14: Corey, and that's right at the heart of the message. I think the culture that doesn't believe want to silence us into no action, that what you believe is private, do it at home, just don't bring it into the public square. And they're happy with that. But that's not what the Lord says.
13: No.
14: He says, take the gospel to every end of the earth, right? So every corner. So that's our charge. And so we need to be careful not to take the bait of being comfortable by being silent, and you do what you do and I'll do what I do. That's what's so great about Colson and that story. Let's take this into public school. It's already gone through the courts. It's completely legal. And let's help kids better understand how they were made and in whose image they were made. Isn't that a great opportunity?
13: Yes. And you could be on the front lines of watching kids' lives change and their families' lives change. Mm-hmm. It's a beautiful thing.
14: You've said it so well. Bible to school, get engaged. If your community, and there's only 4 states that they're in right now, so if you're in a state that's not doing it, a city that's not doing it, do it. Nobody else is going to step up, so why not get involved? Mm-hmm. And let's see all 50 states have a program like this where you can take kids off the property of the school, take them to a local church, hopefully, spend an hour with them talking about the Lord, and then get those little tykes back to school. I think it's wonderful. And what a wonderful way for us who are older, already done the parenting thing, to engage the culture and help it right itself because of spiritual awakening. Mm-hmm. And that's the way to do it. So get in touch with us. Corey, thanks for being with us.
13: It's a pleasure to be here. Thank you.
14: It's incredible what God is able to do when we are faithful to serve Him and share His good news message, especially with children.
12: Yeah, and Corey's organization, Bible to School, is really remarkable as an outreach. We're going to have all the details available at our website.
14: Also, let me say, if you're interested in learning more about how you can join the fight for our children in public schools, for a gift of any amount, we're offering Corey's brand new book, Backpack Faith, Helping Your Child Live Confidently for Jesus in Public School. This is essential reading for parents and grandparents who want to equip their children and grandchildren to be salt and light in a dark culture. This book helps you to do that as a parent or a loved one. And when you get the book from Focus on the Family, your dollars aren't going to Amazon or pay shareholders. It's all going back to equip parents, help marriages, and families across the country. In the past year alone, we've equipped 1.8 million families to thrive in Christ. I'm very proud of that. Mm-hmm. And we've helped 173 3,000 people make decisions for Christ.
12: That's so wonderful.
14: It is. Uh-huh. And that's generational impact for the kingdom of God. And we're excited to have you partner with us as we equip more families every single day.
12: Yeah. 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I'm John Fuller, inviting you back as we once again help you and your family thrive in Christ. 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
12: Russ Crossan is here with us today on Focus on the Family with Jim Daly to discuss managing your finances with eternity in mind. Thanks for joining us. I'm John Fuller.
14: You know, I think managing work and family is one of the hardest things to do. It maybe shouldn't be that way. Maybe today Russ is going to tell us how to do that better. But I can remember that battle all the way along. Gene and I had our children a little later, but I was traveling around the world for Focus on the Family. It was exciting. I was helping to build the international effort, but I was gone like 2-3 weeks at a time. And, you know, it took a lot to do that. Thankfully, the boys arrived just as I was concluding that big adventure, and I was able to be home a lot more often. And so that worked out for us. But it was almost just a mistake. It's like God took us that way. It wasn't planned. And I'm excited to help others think about it and plan for it rather than rely on just sheer maybe. And we'll talk about that with our guest today.
12: Yeah, family takes a lot of intentionality, and money is a part of that process. And Russ Crossan is passionate about helping us think through these things. He's the chief vision officer and senior partner of Blue Trust, and he's helped families and couples be good financial stewards for over 40 years. Now, he's captured some of his expertise and insights in a terrific book called Your Life, well spent. The eternal rewards of investing yourself and your money in your family.
14: Russ, welcome back. The folks really loved the last program we did with you on budgeting.
20: Well, but, I'm glad. This one may be better than that. If they like budgeting, they should like this one. Thanks,
14: well,
20: Jim.
14: It is kind of interesting that, you know, there was such a large response. I mean, you're obviously tapping a nerve just talking about how to budget in a godly way and the things to remember and things to do. And that's what people responded to. And today we're going to talk about much more, but kind of like life plan.
20: Well, I think the idea is that was budgeting and how to manage your money and make sure you spend less than you make. That was the punchline. But today we want to talk about why do you even want to do that? Why is that important?
14: Yeah.
20: And I would propose to us that what I've seen over four decades is that we manage our money not to have more money.
14: Yeah.
20: Julie and I aren't on a budget to have more money. We manage our money to have more life. So how do we begin to manage and use and spend our money to have more life? I like to say a life well spent is a life that earns and uses money to buy time to impact people. Mm-hmm. First and foremost, your family, if you're married and have kids. Secondarily, other people. It's a life that focuses on the eternal in the realm of the temporal.
14: Mm-hmm.
20: So we live in a society that's just constantly telling us not to be content. And also lying to us about this issue of money, saying things like, hey, the more money you have, the more content you be, the more successful you are, the more you're worth as a person, the more money you have. And these things get us totally whacked out on balance. You mentioned earlier that it's issue of money and family is really interesting because you start your career, you start your family at the same time. And it's interesting. They both require the most time at the same time.
14: Yeah.
20: You stop and think about that. When you finally get the big house and the money, you don't need it. And when you needed it, you didn't have it.
14: Right.
20: So we have to have the right perspective about this as a journey. And so we spend less than we make, not just to have more money, but to have more time and figure out how I can enjoy the trip. Richard Swinson in his book, Margin, said, we need room to breathe. We need freedom to think. Our relationships are being starved to death by velocity. Hmm. And our children lay wounded on the ground over by high-speed good intentions. And so we have to figure out this money thing so that we can hopefully have a chance to balance life.
14: Well, in that context, give us some practical approaches. In your late 20s, you know, let's say you're the married couple. Maybe kids aren't here yet, but you're thinking about what you need to do. You buy the starter home. You already got your eye on what we might be able to buy by 35 or 40. Just describe attitude-wise how we get a hold of those appetites so we can live within our means and do the right thing.
20: Well, the longer term your perspective, you bear your decisions. So if you think, okay, these decisions I'm making in my 20s, so you're both working. Well, one principle there is live on one income and save the other. Put some cement in the basement, you know, put some savings down. The other thing is get used to the fact that, hey, maybe we can stay in this starter home a little longer. I mean, whoever had this idea of starter homes leading into bigger homes?
14: Right.
20: See, that's one of the biggest stressors for couples is, hey, that guy got bigger and bigger. And that's back to some of this self-image, trying to keep up with the Joneses. I hate to tell you, your kids don't really care where they live. What they care is if you're around a little bit. So it doesn't make any sense for me to keep buying bigger homes, buying newer cars. So Jim, I would say, practically speaking, I do it different. You know, Julie and I, for example, we didn't have a dining room table for 3 years. You know, we'd carry our sofa table into the dining room. And it was because, you know, we were saving, you know, and trying to manage our money in such a way we didn't get out over our skis. So I think this idea that I don't have to impress anybody, you know, I just need to figure out, hey, how can I put some money in the bank, have some savings, spend less than I make, and not make these decisions? I think the two big ones are the house. You know, where do we get this idea of starter homes? We're going to do a bigger home, and then a bigger home, and guess what? When you're 40 or 50, there's nobody in it but you and your wife.
14: Right. Mm-hmm. I mean, it's so true. And, you know, why not be satisfied in what you're at and just see where things go, whether or not you'll be able to afford that bigger house. I was made aware of a 60 Minutes clip that was done where whoever the journalist was had six or seven successful women who had really bought into the feminist perspective, and they had never married. They reached the top of corporate success, and they were sitting in these big homes. And the journalist said, can you explain to me, you're in this big home with big yards, but you're by yourself? And they cried, the way I understood that story. That's kind of an exaggeration, but it's what you're talking about, right?
20: Yeah, I mean, the whole issue of, you know, if you're blessed to be married, you know, and raising a family, then focus your attention there, not just on the money. I like to equate this to I call that posterity. Posterity are the generations that come after us versus prosperity. And that's usually what we think about. Prosperity is all the things we can buy with money. And I think, Jim, one of the things that's helped me is I never thought about this before until I began to get in this career and help couples. But we need to think about, how do I use my money to invest in posterity, not just prosperity?
1: Right.
20: And that's a whole different perspective. And the issue is, when you start thinking that way, you will use your money differently and invest it in things that relate to your family.
1: And Russ, this isn't covered in your book, but I think it's relevant to culture today, this idea of, for some, not just women, but men too, don't get married and certainly don't have kids, have a dog, because it's easier. I mean, it frustrates me, being the head of a family ministry, to see so much of culture messaging that. You talk about, be mindful of the messaging.
20: Right.
1: That, to me, for us, is one of the core problems in the culture, that we've become so selfish that we don't even want to give of our time or our treasure to be married or raise a child or two or three.
20: Well, remember what I said earlier, a life well spent earns and uses money to buy time to impact people. So, and I invest that money. Use it in such a way to impact people. So how do I invest, if I don't have kids, how do I invest it in the people around me and invest in my community and things like this? So we need to begin to think about using our financial capital to invest in things that are going to matter, because that's all that matters is posterity, it's legacy.
1: Yeah.
20: We're all leaving a legacy.
1: And I don't want to lay that all on younger people, but there's a lot of fear in people too, younger people. You know, that it's expensive. $250,000, I think, was the last number I saw, that you're going to spend on a child till they're 18. And, you know, so the culture is building fear into people. Like, I can't afford that. I'm working at McDonald's, and I'm only making $10 an hour.
20: Well, here's what will help you if you change your thinking from that being an expense to an investment. See, this, it's really helped me to realize that I can invest money in posterity type things. So education for my kids, for example, you just mentioned it costs a lot to educate my kids. If I can think of that as an investment, not an expense, then all of a sudden it changes my thinking.
1: Yeah, I like that.
20: And so I can put it in retirement. I can put it in another piece of real estate. I can buy a second home. I can, you fill in the blank, but I could also invest in my family. And that's been a paradigm shift for me. You know, I used to consider some of the stuff I did with money as just an expense, but then when I thought, wait a minute, no, if I pay for that marriage retreat for my married son and his wife to go, that's an investment, not just an expense.
1: Yeah, that's
20: or
1: good.
20: Or if I pay for house help when the kids are young so my wife is not stressed out over the holidays, that's an investment, not just an expense. And so there's, if you just change your paradigm to it being an investment and not just an expense, then some of this use of money will give you more time, and it'll help you invest in what's really going to count for eternity.
1: And you touched on this, but the idea of capital being financial, spiritual, and social. Just hit those again. You said it quickly.
20: Yeah, well, this whole book came about, Jim, because I sat with people. They'd be in my office. They're worth lots of money, lots of financial capital, and tears would be streaming down their face. They didn't know their kids, didn't know their spouse. They had relational challenges. And I realized that most people just invest their money in financial capital instruments, stocks, bonds, real estate, and so forth. But how do you invest in spiritual and social capital? Well, spiritual capital, it's like I said, with my boys, I would pay them to do scripture memory, or I'd pay them to read certain books and give them do a book report.
1: That's an investment.
20: That's an investment in their spiritual capital development. Social capital, how do I help them grow socially and learn a work ethic? Well, when I bought lawn equipment so they could start a lawn business, that was an investment. So now they're able to start a business and begin to build some work ethic. So I just think it's, you know, this will be a funny story about my recent posterity investment. I just repurposed my basketball court into a pickleball court.
1: That's what everybody's doing.
20: Well, and that in my old life would have been an expense. But Jim, I considered it a posterity investment, investing in Noah. But then my neighbor called and said, hey, can I use your pickleball court for my 17-year-old son's birthday party? So well, I made an investment, but now it's being able to be used in the community. People come over. I got a text just last week. Hey, is the court open? Can we come play with my son and his friends from college? And so I think, Jim, what's really helped me is to realize that my money can go into my 401k and my IRA and financial instruments, but I can also use it to build in spiritual and social capital.
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1: Rush, you tell a story in the book about a family reunion, because this caught my attention, just the difference between a family in chaos and a family in shalom, in God's peace. I think the Montague family. Yeah. What did you observe at this family reunion?
20: Well, I flew up to Michigan years ago, and what I observed was four generations of folks that had been intentional about passing on this idea of spiritual and social capital. So obviously there was a lot of food. There were over 100 people there. They had a jet ski out on the lake that was there. And I just observed that if we're intentional about passing on and thinking about investing in our family, not just financial

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2: Like that. So it was intentional. Pay off the debt, lower my expenses, buy more time.
3: Yeah. I do want to press on that a little bit because I don't know a lot of people that manage that well, especially in your 30s and 40s, because you do have a lot of expense. You may have bought the house, even if it's the starter house, you still have a mortgage payment. You start looking at that budget and you're going, wow. And in addition to that, there's discussion points where, you know, if a mom wants to stay at home, you're going, I don't know if we can do that. Mm-hmm. Speak to that whole basket of prioritization. And, you know, again, I'm thinking of the 30-something, 40-somethings, how to find the margin so you can be family.
2: Well, it's like I said earlier, Julie and I just chose to not buy some things. We chose to stay in the older house. We've had the 10-year car plan. And so I think you can find a way. You know, this second income, we've bought the lie that we have to have a second income. No, go actually do the numbers and see, because you probably find out it's really not contributing that much to the spendable income. The other thing is that paycheck you took home, what I found is most people just automatically have retirement taken out. So they haven't realized that they've made some decisions that they could go back and maybe cut it in half or cut it back just to the amount being matched. And like I did, just didn't even fund it for a few years when expenses were high. So I think if people will, I've noticed that people, they just think that's a given. They're thinking the retirement's a given. And that's one of the first places people can look to maybe get some extra cash flow to do things. Let me just say one thing. I've met with more couples, Jim, where they'll be sitting on our couch and the husband says, look at all this money we have in retirement. And the wife just wants some cash. You can't buy kids braces with retirement funds. Hmm. I've had people come in with $100,000 in 401k and no money in the bank.
3: Yeah.
2: And so it's better to have $60,000 in your 401k and $20,000 in the bank, right? A little bit less net worth, you paid some tax. So I think that one of the biggest places you can get some freedom is to make sure you're not overfunding retirement too soon.
3: Wow, that's interesting.
2: I mean, I've just seen it. And we just think, wow, that's, and so this is where guys and gals, you know, I've seen guys, they're so impressed. Hey, honey, look here, I got all this money in retirement. She doesn't care. Yeah. Show me some cash.
3: Yeah, or show me some time.
2: Yeah, show me some time. Mm.
3: That's what we deal with here, Focus on the Family. It's typically that issue. The couples that don't have children, there's lots of reasons. You know, some might be a decision, I get it. I think you should, but other couples can't have kids, and, you know, they want kids. For those couples who are in that place, what can they do to invest in posterity when they're not going to be able to have children?
2: Well, look around. You know, maybe there's a parachurch, or maybe, you know, Young Life, or there's something at your church. You can invest in people. You can invest, maybe your neighbors. Use some of that financial capital to invest in something. Just keep your antenna up and ask God to show you. In fact, as Julie and I just had this happen just 2 days ago. This gal calls and says, hey, our septic is out. We're trying to have this women's ministry in our home, and I'm just hoping that the toilets work. We don't have the money. So just yesterday, Jim, this is a real life story. I told Julie, I said, write a check for $5,000 and send it to them and say, we want you to make sure you can still have ministry, and the toilets will flush. So when these women come over, she has 16 women coming to her home. Mm-hmm. So I would just say, if you don't have kids, just look around and have this generous mindset to where if you have the financial capability to do it, you know, instead of just building bigger piles, invest in stuff. So we invested in a septic yesterday.
3: I was going to give you credit for that. Not many donors are excited about investing in toilets. So,
2: well,
3: way to go.
2: Well, let me say one other thing about that. That's not deductible, Jim. And I would say to donors, it's okay. Some of the most fun generosity Julie and I do is not deductible. Because you look around and find needs.
3: Yeah.
2: Maybe it's that waitress or the cleaning lady when you pick up your dry cleaning, whatever it is.
4: Go back a bit, Russ, to an earlier day where you and your wife were raising kids and you had those challenges. Did you have some bumps that you hit that kind of, through the school of hard knocks, you learned some lessons?
2: Yes, we did.
4: You're pretty passionate about
2: this. Yes, we did. Yeah. And this is where we just got caught up in the just the sports thing for kids, you know, and we find ourselves chasing our tail, right? Running here, running there, running over the place. And so we finally sat down one day and said, why are we doing this? Why don't we go camping, or why don't

0: we spend some time on the weekends with the kids rather than running off to this because we just got caught up in it. So I think, John, we wrote our sports philosophy. And I would encourage folks to really think about that, especially when their kids are younger. Don't just get caught up in this this youth sports industrial complex.
1: And how did the kids respond to camping as opposed to sports?
0: They were only doing this stuff because we were taking them. They didn't care. They loved the camping a lot more. I wish I would have started it earlier. We got our Saturdays back. We wrote our sports philosophy and gave us some more time. And so I think that was one of the biggest things that we were getting out of balance. Mm-hmm. Plus, we had to learn to say no to a lot of things. And so that was one thing I talked about in the book. No is a perfectly legitimate answer to things. And we talked about time replacement. One of the chapters in the book talks about time replacement. If we're going to say yes to something, what's going out? Mm-hmm. And it took a while because Julie and I are both type A, choleric, producer type people. And so, but yeah, saying no to perfectly good things. And then writing our sports philosophy at that stage when they were 5 to 10 really helped us.
2: You know, sometimes with travel schedules, one of the things I did years ago when the boys were, you know, probably 8 and 6, right in that area, I realized I really don't have to have a busy summer travel schedule because most of the donors at Focus and you can control speaking engagements and things like that. So I kind of put a hiatus on travel between Memorial Day and Labor Day. And it sank into my boys so well that I remember a March that was very busy. I traveled a lot. I think Troy was probably 11. Mm. And he said, "Oh, Dad, that's okay." Because I was feeling bad. Like, I'm not here much right now. He goes, "Oh, Dad, that's okay. We got the summer right around the corner."
0: Yeah.
2: I was like, okay, he got it. But he felt valued. Yep. Even though I was busy in March, he knew that May was around the corner and we'd start doing the family camping and those things. But finding ways to look through your children's eyes to say, how do they know I love them?
0: Well, and we talked about the sports things. Most of our education of our kids is as we cart them from one largely irrelevant activity to the next as they look at the back of our heads.
2: Mm-hmm. Yeah,
0: okay.
2: Right.
0: And so that's not good. So you freeing up your schedule. That's why managing your money is to have more time, not more money. Free up your schedule, live in the older house longer, drive the older car longer, spend less than you make, live on one income, save the second income. All those things help you have more time.
2: Yeah.
0: And just be in there. Like I said, kids, there's one, you know, think about it. You go to Africa, they don't have starter huts.
2: Right.
0: You know, and back to your illustration earlier, you know, about the playing with the bow. We were over there and the kids were playing with a battery.
2: Yeah.
0: I mean, outside. And so I just think that it's time for a different perspective. And the perspective is, okay, why am I managing my money? To have more life, to get more time. So I can focus on spiritual and social capital being developed in my kids, not just financial capital. And the world's told you, no, you're only successful if you have a bigger house and the more you have and all that. And that's the other thing I had to learn. Joshua 1:8 says, "This book of the law shall not depart from your mouth. You should meditate on it day and night and be careful to according to all that is written in it, and in your way you will be prosperous, and everything you do you'll have success." So, Jim, I used to read that and think, Joshua 1:8, I'm going to have money. But read it more slowly. What's the Bible say? Love your wife as Christ loved the church. You're successful. Deuteronomy 8, train up your kids. It says, do according to what's written in here, and then you're successful. So true success has nothing to do with money. It has to do with doing what the Bible says, which is love my wife, train up my children the way they should go, work heartily for my employer, Colossians 3:23. And so we have bought the wrong definition of success, which has really exacerbated the problem of balance. And so once I began to understand, wait a minute, I can be successful and not have money. Yeah, but see, our language betrays us. You go to church, they have a successful business. That person's successful. Do you ever go up and say, man, I'm seeing how you're raising your kids. I'm seeing, Jim, you were successful doing that summer thing. That was a real successful move on your part.
2: Yeah.
0: So that we have to really realize that we have bought the world's lie. See, it's lie or truth, and the world says, you're successful if you have money. No, you're successful if you do what God's called you to do.
2: So developing that wisdom to be able to discern those truths, as an older man now, talk to your 25-year-old self. Mm. What are you saying to that younger appetite, the enticement to make money, which is going to take time, but realizing that's not the goal?
0: I would just say, let me just show you the end of the story. See, and what I've been sharing here, and the reason we wrote this book, I wrote this book as a timeout. Hey, manage your money so you don't get to the end of your life and sit like those guys that had $10 million in my office with tears streaming down their face.
2: No, Jim, relationship.
0: No, Jim, this is why I wrote the book, was to say, hey, everybody, time out. You manage your money so that you don't get to the end of your life and have regrets. Because these people had regrets because they bought the lie that it was all about the money, my self-worth, my success. The more I have, the more content I'll be. And they bought that lie.
2: Yeah.
0: And I'm saying, if you're 20s, you get a chance to start off on the right path. But guess what? Julie and I didn't have a dining room table. We lived in an older house longer. You have to do things different than your friends, but you are not going to regret it. You're not going to regret it. I can guarantee that.
2: I so appreciate that. That was Gene and I. I mean, we slept on the floor. I'd come back from Japan. We got married, and I threw blankets on the floor, and I said, this is our futon. And we didn't have a dining room table for like a year and a half. We found one for $99.99. Yeah. And it was just so we could sit and eat together. But it was slow growing. And I so appreciate that. And Russ, what you talked about, we need to tune down or turn down the world's voices to us to say, this is how we got to do it.
0: This is all about right thinking. And we either get our truth from the world or from the Word of God.
2: Yeah.
0: And the truth is that money is not a measure of self-worth. It's not a measure of success. It's not a measure of contentment. The truth is retirement is not the goal of working. The truth is your kids don't need all the stuff you didn't have. They need more of you and less of your stuff. And so since we've bought those lies, though, and I talk about that in the book, we get out of balance.
2: Yeah.
0: And so the call is, hey, wait a minute, everybody. Let's just slow down. See, think about it. If you don't think you're trying to retire by 55 or 65, you have another 10 years you're thinking, then you don't have to put as much in retirement when you're 30.
2: Right.
0: And I would just say that that's the paradigm shift. I've been told, you know, this book's been out a while, that that's the paradigm shift. They said, wait a minute, this book's not about money. It's right. about my life. And I've had people say it. It's totally changed their paradigm and their way to think because it's like they never thought that way. I'm a financial guy, right? I'm supposed to be talking about building bigger piles and managing it. No, no. You invest that pile in what's really going to count for eternity.
2: Mm. Russ, that sums it up. I mean, the title, Your Life Well Spent, is what it's all about. And I just want to say thank you for being with us today. Thank you for the reminder to do the right thing and to think the right way. And if you're in that spot, I don't care what decade you're in, the 20s, the 30s, the 60s, maybe even the 70s, we got to think differently about spending time. Yeah, as a grandparent, what are those grandkids going to remember about you? And this book is a great reminder on the things that we need to say and think about and do to invest in posterity, as Russ has said. So thanks for being with us.
0: Well, Jim, thanks. And I would just sum it up by saying, consider posterity investing in your financial planning, not just prosperity investing.
2: I love it. I love it. 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
1: 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And thanks for joining us today for Focus on the Family with Jim Daly. I'm John Fuller, inviting you back next time as we once again help you and your family thrive in Christ.
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8: With SRN News, I'm John Scott. Fresh inflation data have made a September interest rate cut by the Federal Reserve even harder to justify. The Federal Reserve meets this week. Wall Street will also get a retail sales update from August. The odds of the Fed raising interest rates this week jumped to near certainty after previous release. August inflation data came in higher than expected. The McClatchy newspaper chain has made significant layoffs at the Miami Herald and other papers, cutting over 30 unionized journalist positions across 17 publications. It accounts for about 30% of McClatchy's unionized workforce. The Miami Herald lost 32 jobs. Other news organizations like USA Today and the AP have also made recent layoffs, reflecting the industry's struggle with shifting audience behaviors. This is SRN News.
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12: I'm as lost as everybody else. I'm still looking. I'm still searching. Hi, this is Lon Solomon, and this is what Billy Joel said at the close of his documentary, And So It Goes. You know, Billy is right. Everyone is born lost, looking and searching for something to fill the hole inside of us that only God can fill. This is why Jesus said, come to me, and I will give you rest. 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Hey, if you're still looking, look in the right place, the Lord Jesus. 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
16: 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I'm Philip Keller, always great to have you with us. 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
15: For today, just kind of building off of this, where you have Paul hearing from the Holy Spirit, friends hearing from the Holy Spirit, the larger question facing us is, how do we hear from the Lord? I'm going to give you four quick things to help us discern the voice of the Lord. The first one is the Word of God. How do you hear from God? Well, primarily through the Word of God. It's not the only way, but it is the primary way. Listen to me on this. If you're trying to figure out, did God say this? Did He whisper this? Is this the voice of the Lord trying to give me direction or counsel or whatever it might be? The number one thing to always keep in mind is God will never supersede or contradict the Bible. He will never supersede or contradict His own Word. So you can bank on, if something is a contradiction of the Bible, it's not from the Lord. But that means you have to know your Bibles. That puts it on us to be good students of God's Word, to be able to discern and sift through the various voices and the clamoring noises that we're trying to sift through in order to get clarity on what God is saying to us. God will never tell us something that supersedes or contradicts His Word. But He will use His Word to speak to us, to counsel us, to guide us. In Psalm 119, verse 105, it says, "Your Word is a lamp to my feet and a light to my path." Now listen to what the psalmist is saying there. God's Word is both important for the near term and the future. His Word is a lamp unto my feet. Well, a lamp unto my feet, if you have like a lantern, you know, that's only illuminating what's right and firm and the future. His Word is a lamp unto my feet. Well, a lamp unto my feet, if you have like a lantern, you know, that's only illuminating what's right and firm.

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2: Now, sometimes when you read your Bibles, there's going to be a direct passage that answers your question directly. Example, you might be wondering, somebody has wronged you in some way, and when you want to take them to court, and the question might be, as a Christian, should I sue another Christian? There's a Bible verse on that. It's 1 Corinthians chapter 6. The answer is no. Christians should arbitrate and figure out how to resolve it without taking it to court. That's 1 Corinthians chapter 6. Maybe you have a question, should I pay my taxes? Well, nobody likes to pay their taxes, but there's Romans 13 on that. Pay your taxes. Okay? So there are clear verses sometimes to the questions you might be wondering. But then you might have questions that there's not really a Bible verse for. Should I move to South Dakota? Okay? South Dakota's not in the Bible. All right? And by the way, do you really need a scripture verse on that? Come on, friends. Who wants to go to South Dakota? What's in South Dakota? Except wonderful online viewers from South Dakota, I'm sure. We praise God for you. God bless you. Thank you for your offerings. And anyway, you get my point. Like, sometimes there's not actually a verse for it. So what do you do then? Listen to me on this. The Bible is either going to speak to you directly through a passage or indirectly through a principle. But you won't get either if you're not reading your Bibles. The direct ways that God guides us through certain passages, the indirect ways God guides us through certain principles in the Bible. I'm going to give you a simple example. This happened many years ago when we started our church 32 years ago. We first were meeting at Simpson Middle School, not too far from here. 18 charter members. Look what God has done. And I remember in the first couple of years wanting to get out of a school and get into our own building. I mean, you know, the idea of just week after week we have to pack and unpack church and you hope the custodian shows up to unlock the school so you can have church. And I remember, you know, we were probably 2 or 3 years into it and I'm just, Lord, give us a church building. Give us a building that we can have, you know, as our own church building and not have to come to the school. And it just weighed on me and it bothered me because I wanted to get out of the school. And I'm just kind of lifting this up to the Lord. Now, listen, I'm going to share you a scripture verse that I read during my quiet time. And the Lord spoke to me through it, but it will probably make no sense to anybody else. But this is how God works sometimes. He'll speak to us through his word in various ways. And this is the verse. It's Proverbs 24:27. This is what it says. Finish your outdoor work and get your fields ready. After that, build your house. Now, again, that means nothing probably to most people who would read that verse. But on that day, when I read it, here's how the Lord spoke to me. Remember how Jesus likened the population as a field. He said, the field is ripe unto harvest. Pray the Lord of the harvest, send workers into his harvest field. When Jesus said that, he was using a field and a ripe field like people who are ready for the gospel. So when I read this and finish your outdoor work and get your fields ready, the Lord just quietly spoke to my heart through that passage that I should be more intentional about just worrying about ministering to the flock and building up the people, getting the fields ready, be more interested in taking care of the flock and the fields, and God will take care of building the house later. And so God did. We were 7 years at Simpson Middle School before we moved down the street to Miller Drive, where we spent 19 years in that strip mall, and then eventually here. But in other words, in that moment, God just simply spoke to me, listen, don't worry about a house. Don't worry about building a church yet. Just get the fields ready and just minister to people, and I'll take care of the rest. And that's how God uses his word to just minister to our hearts and speak truth to us. The more you get into God's word, the more it informs us, and the more it transforms us and helps us to understand his voice. Psalm 119:133 says, direct my steps by your word. Number two, for you note takers, another way that God speaks to us is through the wisdom of others. God will often speak through other people to confirm

0: to confirm what he is doing in your life. And half the time, the people that God uses don't even know that they're being used by the Lord. People will just sometimes nonchalantly say something that you know is something that the Lord spoke through them to confirm something that you've been dealing with. Proverbs 11:14 says there is safety in the multitude of counselors. In 2 Corinthians 13:1, it says, let everything be established by the testimony of two or three witnesses. So often God will bring a confirming word to help us discern his voice because somebody else will say something that confirms it. But now listen to what I'm emphasizing. The voice of other people can be confirmation, but should never be direction. Never take direction because somebody showed up to you and says, I have a word from the Lord for you, and this is what you're supposed to do. Oh, and so you quit your job and you move because somebody waltzed into your dining room one day and said, the Lord told me to tell you to move and to quit your job. Don't be doing stuff that people tell you if God has not told you that first. The word of other people can be confirmation. And I believe that God can still give a word of knowledge to people, clearly. But it better be confirmation, not direction. There's no reason, if you have a relationship with Jesus, why you should be getting first-hand information from second-hand sources. If you have a relationship with Jesus, you can hear him yourself. You can get direction from him.
1: God's word is the source of revelation. God's people can be a source of confirmation. 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The Apostle Paul faced a similar situation in Acts chapter 21. How he responded is a great lesson for all of us. Now for the rest of today's Cornerstone Connection message, Hearing God, let's get you back to Pastor Gary Hamrick.
0: Case in point, when there's this seeming contradiction here where friends are saying to Paul, don't go to Jerusalem. The Holy Spirit has told us, don't go to Jerusalem. And Paul's like, oh, the Holy Spirit has told me to go to Jerusalem. Paul did not acquiesce to them and say, okay, well, you know, because there's going to be hardships, you guys are warning me, I won't go. He went because he got his direction from the Holy Spirit himself. It was confirmation by his friends that he was going to encounter some hardship. But he was willing to face the hardship because he knew that went par for the course. I'm going to go. And okay, thank you for the reminder that I'm going to experience hardship. But it didn't deter him. His direction was from the Lord. Confirmation can come from other people. Now, having said that, listen, God is not obligated to always bring a confirming word. If you sincerely believe the Lord has spoken to you about something, And you've tested it as best as you can, and you've aligned it with the Word of God, okay? You don't necessarily have to get a confirming word from other people. It's just that God can use other people to confirm. But if you don't get that added benefit of a confirmation, then I would just simply say to you, like the road sign says, proceed with caution. Because sometimes we can get it wrong. I mean, we need to be real enough to say, you know, there's sometimes I thought I heard from the Lord and I got it wrong. And, you know, God is gracious enough to help us when we make decisions we thought was from the Lord, but it turned out not to be. Okay, we are human and we are fallible, and there are going to be times that you thought you heard from the Lord and maybe you didn't. But God is gracious enough to redirect our lives. He's not just going to be folding his arms in heaven going, well, you know, you tried it and it wasn't really me, so good luck. You know, that's not how God is. You know, God is a compassionate God, and he will help to redirect us and steer us and clean us up from some of the things we get ourselves into because we thought we were from the Lord. And look, it takes time. It takes time to really discern the voice of the Lord. You know how it is that when you are living in a home with family members that you know and love, they don't have to identify themselves when they come through the front door and you're in another room and you hear them say, "Hey, I'm home." You know exactly who it is. And the reason you know exactly who it is because you've had time with them and built a relationship with them and you know their voice. You know, now we have caller ID on phones, so, you know, everybody knows who's calling them. But if we didn't have caller ID, guarantee you, your close family members or friends wouldn't have to say their name every time they called you. You know their voice, and you know their voice because you spent time with them. That's how you begin to hear the voice of the Lord. And sometimes, because we don't know Him well enough, we don't necessarily hear Him properly. So we need whatever confirming things God can bring along to help us know what He said to us. But if He doesn't bring a confirming word, proceed with caution, because ultimately we have to follow God's direction. Number three, I only have point number four, so don't worry, we'll still have communion and get out of here. But number three, the witness of peace. This is another way that God can speak to our hearts, the witness of peace. Colossians 3, verse 15 says, "Let the peace of Christ rule in your hearts." Let the peace of Christ rule in your hearts. The verb to rule is the Greek word in the original language, brabuo. Brabuo means to act as an umpire. It literally means to arbitrate. An umpire calls balls and strikes, or fair and foul balls. An umpire arbitrates the baseball game, okay? This is what Colossians 3:15 is saying. The peace of God arbitrates, helps us to know and discern what God is saying. Look, in Philippians, Paul writes in Philippians 4, 6, and 7 about being anxious for nothing. Be anxious for nothing, but in all things. Through prayer and supplication, with thanksgiving, make your requests known to God. And what? And the peace that passes all understanding will guard your hearts and your minds in Christ Jesus. God has given us His peace. Philippians 4 just kind of is an exclamation mark on Colossians 3:15. Let the peace of Christ rule in your heart. If you have a relationship with Jesus, you know what it is when you have His peace about something. And you also know what it is when you do not have His peace about something. Listen, never go against your peace. I don't care how attractive the offer looks, how much they're paying you. I don't care. This thing might be a once-in-a-lifetime opportunity. I don't care how pretty she is, how charming he is. If you don't have a peace, the answer is no. Never go against your peace. If we took time, which I won't, but we could probably get testimonies of people who went against their peace and now they're living with regrets. Do not go against your peace. Let me just say it again in case anybody didn't hear me. Do not go against your peace. I'm telling you, this is an arbiter that God has given us to help us discern things, and His peace is an invaluable thing that He's planted in our hearts. Never go against your peace. And then the last one, number four, and then we'll share communion together, is another way we hear is the whisper of God. There's a story in 1 Kings chapter 19. You don't need to turn there. I'm going to read just three verses from it. In 1 Kings chapter 19, it's the prophet Elijah. He has just been used by the Lord for a great victory on Mount Carmel in Israel against the false prophets of Baal and Asherah. 450 false prophets get slaughtered there at the base of Mount Carmel. It was a horrible time of idolatry in Israel's history. The king was Ahab, his wife was Jezebel. She was not a Jew, and she brought idolatrous worship into the nation of Israel. And King Ahab acquiesced and he didn't give any godly oversight, and so the country was deep into idolatry. Make a long story short, there was this great display of God's power and majesty on Mount Carmel. Elijah the prophet is there, and he calls down God's presence and it over this altar that he had built. It was this indisputable moment that God is true and powerful, and the prophets of Baal and Asherah are false, following false gods. But after that event, Elijah spirals. And You know, maybe this is a little insight so you know how to pray for people in ministry. I can tell you that there are times when you feel like God has moved in a wonderful way and used you that you crash like the next day. And Elijah's crashing in chapter 19 of 1 Kings. And he spirals into depression. Jezebel has a hit on his life that doesn't help. And he ends up fleeing. And he flees and he hides in a cave. And he's just depressed. And God shows up at the mountain where Elijah is tucked away in a cave. And God displays himself. Now let me read you three verses. 1 Kings 19, verse 11. And behold, the Lord passed by, and a great and strong wind tore into the mountains and broke the rocks in pieces before the Lord. But the Lord was not in the wind. And after the wind, an earthquake. But the Lord was not in the earthquake. And after the earthquake, a fire, but the Lord was not in the fire. And after the fire, a still, small voice. And so it was when Elijah heard it that he wrapped his face in his mantle. It was like a shawl, and he wrapped his face, because he knew he was going to stand in the presence of the Lord. He wrapped his face in the mantle, and he went out and stood in the entrance of the cave. See, God displayed his power with wind and earthquake and fire, but it says specifically he wasn't in any of those things. He was in a still small voice. Sometimes people want God to show up in powerful, wonderful ways, and God can and still does, okay? But if you're waiting for God to speak audibly with lightning and bolts and, you know, thunder and fire, you're probably going to be waiting a long time. Because let me tell you how he mostly speaks. In an inaudible, gentle whisper. And we have to still ourselves and quiet ourselves and get alone with the Lord long enough to separate from all the noise and clamor of our world and our own minds, to incline our ear to hear the whisper of God. The whisper of God. Psalm 78:1. Says, give ear, O my people, to my laws. Incline your ears to the words of my mouth. To incline is the Hebrew word there in Psalm 78:1, natah, and it means to stretch or to bend. It is the picture of someone stretching and bending to hear from heaven the still small voice of the Lord. Does God still speak today? Yes. May we incline our ears to hear what the Spirit is saying. Amen.
1: If you're seeking the Lord's will today, here's where you'll find it. God's Word, God's people, God's peace, and God's whisper. It may not always be dramatic, but if you listen closely, it's always discernible. Well, Pastor Gary joins me now in the studio. And Gary, let's talk about the whisper of God. The story of Elijah in 1 Kings 19 is probably one of my favorite stories of the Bible. And we're so used to wanting God to show us some great, big, miraculous sign, but oftentimes he shows himself in a way we least expect it. What are some ways you've heard from the Lord that you weren't expecting?
2: Good question. I like the story there in 1 Kings 19 also, because it just reminds us that, you know, even though God displayed himself in the spectacular, you know, the fire and the wind and the thunder and all this, that it was the still small voice. And, you know, some of the ways that God has surprised me is in that still small voice when I just was not expecting it. And oftentimes he has used what I would say are unsuspecting people who didn't realize that the Lord was using them, but they brought a word of confirmation to something the Lord had already spoken in my heart about, and they didn't even know that God was using them. So that's probably one of the ways that has surprised me the most, just unsuspecting people that God will use to come and say the most appropriate thing. And they have no idea, but it was God using them in the moment.
1: Yeah, I'm sure that's true for most of us if we were to sit and think about it. And I think sometimes it's in those quiet moments of just being with the Lord that are some of the most impacting.
2: Yeah, because that's part of that still small voice of the Lord, just inclining our ear to listen to him. We all have a tendency to want to see the supernatural, right? And this great display of God, like, you know, show up in my living room and with lightning and thunder, and then I'll know what I'm supposed to do. And most of the time, it's God just saying, why don't you just be still enough and listen to my whisper, and then you'll know what you're supposed to do.
1: Yeah, I think that was even true in Jesus' ministry. It was like, show us a miracle.
2: Right, yeah.
1: And then we'll believe.
2: Yeah, and he rebuked them for that. They were always looking for a sign, and yet he was right in front of them, and they were wanting the miraculous instead of the person of Jesus himself.
1: Yeah, it just speaks to our desire for awe, I think.
2: Yeah.
1: Well, Gary, we appreciate you taking the time to sit down and answer that today.
2: Well, thanks, Philip.
1: You know, the last thing Jesus told us to do was to go out into the world and make disciples of all nations. That's our mission here at Cornerstone Connection, to make God known. 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
13: Well, hello, and welcome to a very special 30 Minutes Together. As we look at the need for God's Word around the world, let me ask you this. How do you hide God's Word in your heart if you've never held it in your hands, right? The admonition in Psalm 119 by the psalmist is one, is to cherish God's Word, hide it in your heart, he says. But again, we ask today, how do you do that if you've never held it in your hands? And again, we welcome you. My name is Michael Woolworth with Bible League International. I'm joined by my co-host, Andy Earnshaw. And Andy, I know you're familiar with that scripture. We can tell you with confidence at Bible League, now in our 88th year of ministry, that on average, 9 of 10 new believers in regions of Asia, Africa, the Middle East, and Latin America go without what is so basic to the Christian faith, and that's simply having a Bible. But Andy, welcome to the show today.
15: Yeah, it's a blessing to be here. It's incredible to be talking to people that are passionate about God's Word and desire for other people to have God's Word. So happy to be here today.
13: Well, let me play this audio clip from a pastor by the name of Onesimo. He ministers on the continent of Africa, the part of the world where Christianity is growing in the greatest numbers in the world.
16: There is a huge Bible gap here in Zimbabwe. Some churches in the rural areas, you will find that you get a church where there are about 200 members, and in that church you only find one person with one Bible. So you can say in that church the ratio is 1 to 200.
13: Well, I assure you he does not exaggerate the truth. Again, in a lot of congregations, Andy, the pastor is the only one to have a Bible. The other side of this is we've been around the world, Andy. We've seen the reaction of Christians who finally receive a Bible. Our colleague Nick was in the continent of Africa, and he had this to say.
17: When it came time to give out Bibles, the Bible presentation, it is hard to describe the joy. We were with a group of women who were receiving their first Bibles, and they were dancing around the room with crazy excitement over receiving their first Bibles. It was just such a fun time, and it really spoke to their newfound passion for Jesus.
13: Yeah, Andy, you've been around the world. You've seen that reaction. Yep. Tell us what you've seen.
15: Yeah, dancing, tears of joy. You know, when people receive God's word, that's what they see it as. They see it as God speaking to them and encouraging them, God's promises. You know, it's incredibly emotional. I remember being in Argentina in a prison with these young guys that were there. The pastor of the church that we were with presented the gospel to them, and they had been going through Project Philip Bible Study groups, and when we gave them a Bible of their own, they were just on fire. They were worshiping with all their heart. It's an amazing thing to see.
13: Well, if you love your Bible, if God has used his word to grow you, would you give that privilege to others today? It happens for the princely sum of only $5 a Bible.
18: Their joy is yours to share. Hi, this is Greg Seltz with WAVA. 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
13: Well, we are back. It's Send Bibles, Be a Joy Maker. That's the theme of our campaign. We want to send Bibles to waiting believers all over the world. You know, that's the commonality of the people we're talking about, Andy. They've come to saving faith. They're in a place, though, where God has them planted, where it's difficult to find a Bible, nearly impossible, but enter this listening family and call by call, click by click. We're getting it done today. I want to take you to the country of Rwanda in Africa. And then, you know what Andy and I are doing today is simply taking you around the world. I love to say no passport required, no jet lag tomorrow morning, right? But to give you a glimpse into what God is doing in his world through his word, and then invite you to be, in some cases, urge you to be a part of this at $5 a Bible. And again, we're drilling down. It's a need for 500 Bibles here, 300 there, 100 in the next story, Andy, from Rwanda, Africa. This is a part of the world that's known incredible pain and loss. It's the 32nd anniversary of the Hutu-Tutsi conflict that happened spring of, 1994. In the course of about 100 days, Andy, a million people lost their lives, both sides of the conflict. Our colleague Anton went into that in one of those villages. He said, Michael, he says, all over that country, there's monuments, there's memorials set up. People 32 years later are still mourning the loss of their loved ones. He said, I met up with a woman by the name of Dally, and he said her story is absolutely incredible. She lived with bitter unforgiveness, having lost her dear husband, her son, and about 30 extended family members. But when she came to saving faith and she was able to get a Bible, God did something very special in her life.
19: Estimates about the loss of people in those horrible times range from 500,000 to 1 million over the course of just a couple of days. But yet people like Dali have seen it with their own eyes. Her husband and one of her sons were killed, and she just couldn't forgive those who killed her loved ones. True forgiveness only came when she learned about Christ's work at the cross, about which she was reading in her Bible. So she recalled that Jesus asked his father to forgive those who punished him. And because of Jesus saying those words at the cross, she is now able to forgive those people.
13: Yeah, that's powerful, right? Reading the words of Jesus on the cross saying, Father, forgive them, for they know not what they do, right? That's what brought grace and gumption, if you will, to Dally's life. A woman, again, who lost her husband, her son, about 30 family members in that terrible conflict 32 years later. Andy, Project Philip, we give a name, we give a face to our strategy all over the world, and we mirror it after the evangelist in
15: That's
13: Acts 8, right?
15: Yeah.
13: Who leads the Ethiopian eunuch to faith in Christ, as you know from the text. He's there, he's on the scene, he answers this man's questions, he leads him to Christ, right, baptizes him, and then for Philip, it's off to the next place where God would have him share the good news. That's the work of an evangelist. Let me say this, Dally, in her small village, Andy, of about 300 adults, almost 100 of those have said yes to Jesus, right?
15: Yeah,
13: they were all invited to this Bible study through Bible League Project Philip, right?
15: Mm-hmm.
13: And today, a third of the adults in that village now follow him. But talk about why is it so important to have something like Project Philip available? And then talk about somebody like Dally, who's known severe suffering, right? How important it is for her to have a Bible.
15: Yeah, incredibly important. You know, where do we get our encouragement from? Where do we get our hope from? You know, how do we know our Savior better? It's through God's Word. And what's great about Bible League is, you know, we are very careful about how we give out Bibles. We work with people that have said, yes, I want to be like Philip. I want to be an evangelist. And we equip people like that, that God is calling to work, and they start up one-on-one Bible studies. They start up group Bible studies. So people like Dally can come in and receive encouragement and be given a new identity in Christ, really. It's incredibly important because we work through the local church to grow the local church so that they can reach people like Dally. And we see people all the time that have gone through so much suffering. But what they always say when they receive a Bible is that they found hope, that they found encouragement in Christ, that they remember that it's eternal, an eternal view that we need to have rather than just a temporary view.
20: Yeah, amen and amen. 96 people have said yes to the Lord Jesus in that village, again, the country that's known incredible suffering. Hey, God's at work in his world. You know, it's these changes that come, scripture-rooted changes, right, that come to people. Their lives are never the same, and this joy follows when they begin to follow the Lord. Mm-hmm. So again, be a part of this. Yeah. A need. We'll round it up. It's 100 Bibles needed there in Rwanda, Africa. It happens at $5 a Bible, mm-hmm. And again, you get to be a part of this today.
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20: Well, Michael Woolworth, Andy Earnshaw of Bible League with you today. You know, we're simply taking you around the world, giving you a glimpse into what God is doing in his world through his word and inviting you to be a part of this. We want to go to Venezuela, just outside the capital of Caracas. Andy, it was not too long ago, a couple of powerful earthquakes brought a lot of damage. There have been a lot of people displaced, lots of injuries, lots of deaths, but that's the part of the world that we're talking about. And again, this change that comes to people's lives, it can't be explained any other than the Holy Spirit coming and having his way with people like Nanoska, the former village witch doctor in a village just outside of Caracas, Venezuela. Her life was all about what? Voodoo, black magic, shamanism, all that spiritual darkness. She said, my life was all about evil. She would cast spells even on her own family, right? Mm. But she was a pillar in her community. People came to her for spiritual guidance and then, you know, to cast spells on people they hated, right? Mm. That was the life of Nanoska. But there was a Christian in her village that invited her to come learn about Jesus through Project Philip, a week-by-week study. It's the basics of Christianity.

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2: That are, more highly restricted by the government. The church really needs each other for encouragement. They need to continue to spur each other on and make disciples and baptize others and teach others. And so where do we do that? We do that at the church. And sometimes that church looks like, a church building. Sometimes it looks like it's under trees, and it's a gathering of 20, 30 people, but they are learning about who Jesus is. They're learning about what to do to go and reach their community so that they can see that same powerful impact that God has had on their lives and the lives of others.
3: Well, be a part of this today. There's 100 new believers deep in the country of Venezuela. It's through the grace of God, of course, but of course the gumption of this new Christian, a former village witch doctor named Nanoska. Again, be a part of this. It happens at the princely sum of only $5 a Bible.
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3: 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WORD. Andy, we're going around the world again, drilling down the need for 500 Bibles here, 100 there, 50 in this next story. But I want to tell you about a man by the name of Vishnu. What's his story? He's in the country of India, by the way, the land of Gandhi. I can tell you long gone are the days when he promoted a nonviolent Hinduism. There's 26 states within India where there's anti-conversion laws. If you tell somebody what Jesus means to you, they can throw you in jail. I mean, it's that simple, right?
2: Yeah, that's crazy.
3: And people like Vishnu, who's a rickshaw driver, you know, these bicycles where they transport people. That's how he provides for his family of five, right? He's a rickshaw driver. Wow. He's also used that in a very winsome way to be able to share the gospel. A lot of the people that are his passengers, are workers that go from point A to point B. Some of these are tourists, right, that come into India. But some of the people are very receptive to the gospel, right? Yeah. Some have turned him into authorities. He has spent time in jail, falsely accused of forcibly converting Hindus to Christianity. Again, within the walls of India and the state that he lives in, that is a crime. But again, a lot of these people have said yes to Jesus. And so we're excited about that. You and I are excited about church growth, Andy, but there are forces at work around the world, especially in the country of India, where they are fiercely opposed to the gospel. And Christians, they pay a price.
5: One of our church planter, he told me like this, in his village, you will see the signboards. Christian missionaries are prohibited in the village. If anyone tries to do it, they will attack them mercilessly. And I believe the reason behind all this is the growth of the church. People are responding to the gospel and are joining the church. Church is growing in India amidst of the severe persecutions.
3: Yeah, in the midst of Christians being thrown in jail, attacked, some have even been killed, Andy. There's no exaggeration in reporting that. But the gospel's going forth. That's our colleague Sabish on the ground who's saying, what? In the midst of all of this, the church

0: is advancing. To God be the glory for that. So I thank him today. I thank God that he has a church in a place like India. But Andy, talk about how important it is when you're a Christian persecuted for your faith. How important is to have a Bible, to be able to open it, to be reminded from precious scriptures that God knows you intimately, and then you find that gumption, if you will, to be able to move forward in life. How important is a Bible to a persecuted believer?
1: Yeah, we talk often to people that have been severely injured, thrown into prison, sometimes for years, just for having a Bible. And Psalm 119, verse 50 says, "My comfort in my suffering is this, your promise preserves my life." I think about how much encouragement we get from God's word, how much strength we get from God's word. And it's not just words on a page, it's God's word to us. And God lights that up in the hearts of believers, and even the most abused people that have been stabbed, got up, planted more churches, led more Bible studies, got thrown off a roof, started doing it again. And people like that are continuing on in a strong way. And they are encouraged when they receive Bibles from Bible League. So it's an amazing thing to see that happen.
0: Well, in the ministry of Vishnu is Rickshaw Cartwright. He's seen 50 families say yes to Jesus. And so we want to not allow that plea for Bibles to fall on deaf ears today. It takes $5 to send a Bible. Please experience the joy of putting God's word into the empty waiting hands of believers all over the world, and that includes India.
2: Their joy is yours to share. Hi, this is Greg Seltz with WAVA. You know, Bible-rooted joy, it's the kind when God's word takes root and life is never the same. 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That all changed when a Bible League-trained Christian named Rosa Maria invited Ninoshka to learn about Jesus. 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
0: Michael Woolworth, Andy Earnshaw of Bible League International. The campaign is called Send Bibles, Be a Joy Maker. Again, this is scripture-rooted joy, Andy. It's what the Holy Spirit promises when he comes and it completely changes a life. And again, that joy of following Jesus follows. We get to be a part of that. I think of the story of Vishnu that we just shared, all that he's gone through. You know, what we're asking these listeners to do, Andy, is no less important than what people like Vishnu, a hero of the faith, I call him, right, is doing on the front line. So be a part of this, again, at the princely sum of only $5 a Bible. I want to take you to the Middle East, share a story about Bible-based literacy. In places where we find literacy to be quite high, Andy, even in Muslim cultures where women are often denied an education, that means what? They can't read a recipe. They can't read a government form. That was the story of Nora there in the Middle East, a woman who's known incredible tragedy. There were radicals that murdered her husband because they fiercely opposed the gospel. They came back not long after that, destroyed her house, burned it down, right? Nearly killing Nora and her four daughters, the youngest of which, about 4 years of age, maimed for life with very serious burns all over her body. But Nora is one of these women that was introduced to the hope of the gospel when she went through this literacy program from Bible League. There were two Christian women in that part of the world pouring themselves into her. They gave her the gift of literacy. She began to learn to read and write in Arabic, but she also gained a spiritual literacy. She left a Sunni Islam. She became a believer. She's been trained to share Christ with others. Andy, she's gone on to lead 100 Arabic-speaking women in that part of the world. And again, Bible League, in a very winsome way, is able to, again, kind of keep a finger on the pulse of what's happening in the world and bring programs like Bible-based literacy. Talk about how important it is in our strategy to reach the unreached, if you will, to give the gift of literacy and then to introduce them to the hope of the gospel.
1: Yeah, it's incredible to see people that have not been given the opportunity for education, reading their own language, and not just that, receiving, like you said, a spiritual eyes to see what God is doing. And this is a way for the church to step up and to help people will become educated while also teaching them and walking in relationship together with them. And so it's mentorship. It's an activity that the church can fly under the radar with and still reach people with the gospel. And people come out the other side knowing how to read and are more equipped to live this life and to get ready for the next one as well.
0: Yeah, be a part of this today. There's 100 Arabic-speaking families in the Middle East not praying for our pity or for our protections today. What are they praying for? It's the precious Word of God in the Arabic language God has implanted where they simply cannot access a Christian bookstore, no discount retailer offering Bibles, no Amazon.com to drop a box of Bibles into their village. But that's where this listening family comes in for the princely sum of only $5 a Bible. Andy, as we wrap up, I want to share this audio clip from Inga. She is in Europe, and she has something very, very profound to say.
3: Such a privilege and honor to know the Lord, and the Lord have chosen us to have time and to serve and to work with. We know how Bible value to us, because that's how we grow, because that's our spiritual food. Without a Bible, like without food.
0: Yeah, Andy, if we're talking about human hunger today, you know, what can we say? If you don't eat food, what happens? Eventually you starve to death, right? And for believers who need the Word of God to grow and to mature as believers, right? To go without that means what? In a way, you're spiritually malnourished, right? You're crying out for the food, the spiritual nourishment of the Word of God today. Andy, for Christians all over the world, whether that's in the Middle East or the bush of Africa or somewhere outside of Caracas, Venezuela, the places we've talked about today, Andy, how important is it for believers to have a Bible to grow in grace and understand God's will for their lives?
1: You know, in the United States, we have Bibles all over the place. You know, we have multiples sitting on our shelves. And in some areas around the world, they're using one Bible for an entire village sometimes. They have to cut it up, pass it out, and share it like that. And when people receive a Bible for their own, they're receiving a gift that isn't just a book, but it's God's word given to them. And through that, they are encouraged and they grow in their faith and in their community and reach others with the word of God. And listeners are a part of that. They are blessing others when they give $5. That can help an individual or an entire family or even a community.
0: Well, be a part of this today. Andy, thanks for being a great co-host for this fast-paced 30 minutes, right? 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Two ways to get involved. It's 800-YES-WORD, 800-YES-WORD, or click the Bible League banner. 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Say, send Bibles, be a joy maker. We want to, again, get this goal met together. Michael Woolworth, Andy Earnshaw, thanks for joining us today. And again, let's get this goal met together.
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10: With SRN News, I'm John Scott. Iran says one of its cargo ships was struck in the Strait of Hormuz Sunday. while Iran-backed Houthis in Yemen claim new attacks on Saudi Arabia.
11: Iranian state media reporting one person was killed and four injured when an Iranian cargo ship came under attack in the Strait of Hormuz. U.S. military has previously struck Iranian-flagged vessels as part of its blockade of Iranian ports. This comes a day before Iran plans to brief countries in the region on its contested efforts to manage shipping traffic in that key oil passageway. Elsewhere in the region, Iran-backed Houthi rebels in Yemen said they fired drones and missiles toward neighboring Saudi Arabia, targeting a military base. I'm Julie Walker.
10: President Trump announcing Sunday he will remove a 10% tariff on Irish whiskey, but other countries won't be so lucky.
12: We don't want to have deficits with nations. We want to have surpluses or at least break-evens. But we have other presidents have allowed tremendous deficits, and we're not going to have that.
10: The president, who wrapped up a two-day visit to Ireland, says other tariffs on European Union products will stay. President Trump calling on Ukrainian President Volodymyr Zelensky to halt strikes on Russian diesel fuel infrastructure, saying attacks are causing a global shortage. His comments in Ireland came hours after a large-scale drone strikes overnight killed and injured civilians in Russia and Ukraine. Indonesian rescuers say about 129 passengers and crew are missing after a ferry carrying more than 240 people overturned in bad weather. It happened in the Java Sea. At least 108 people were rescued. The bodies of six passengers were recovered as the search operation expanded in waters around the vessel's last known position. This is SRN News.
13: Hi, I'm Mark Finley with Hope Lives 365, another practical lesson for our daily lives from the book of Proverbs, Proverbs chapter 12, verse 25. Anxiety in the heart of man causes depression, but a good word makes it glad. There's somebody that you're going to meet today that's filled with anxiety. They're filled with worry. Tension grips their life. Their joy is gone because their hearts are anxious. But the scripture says a good word makes it glad. Have you ever noticed how a compliment lifts your spirits and encourages your heart? How have you noticed when somebody says something positive about you, it just makes you feel joyful and warm all over? Today, who can you bring joy to by a good word?
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0: Welcome to Truth for Life. Today, Alistair Begg considers the baptism and temptation of Jesus. What makes these events so significant, and what can we learn from them? We'll be looking at the answers found in chapter 1 of Mark's Gospel. We begin today with verse 9.
1: Now John, we learned last time, was the most successful preacher of his day. He was clear, he was direct, he was urgent, he was marked by integrity, he was humble, and his chosen form of dress and his diet were in themselves noteworthy. Now, he knew that his role was to fade into the background just as quickly as he might. He was the hors d'oeuvre. He was not the main course. Jesus was the one who was to come to the fore. He was the one who was to slip out. In fact, he says on one occasion, John records it, Christ must become greater and I must become less. And in that, he is an example to all who would ever take to the opportunity of proclaiming Jesus in any capacity at all. There are many things he might have addressed, but he addresses the central, the core issue. Men and women are dislocated from God as a result of sin. God, who is a covenant establishing and keeping God, still comes and pursues those who have turned their backs on him. And speaking to such a crowd, he sounds the note, which is a necessary note, then and now, namely the note of forgiveness of sins, which lies at the very heart of Christianity. Now, as we said again last time, Mark writes according to his own purpose and in relationship to his own personality. He's obviously not particularly verbose. His brevity forces the reader's attention to consider that which we might say is main and plain. And in this little paragraph, he gives to us two scenes. And we'll deal with them in turn. First of all, Jesus in the water. And then secondly, Jesus in the wilderness. Jesus first then in the water. Now the question is, what is he doing in the water? Well, first of all, we find that he is identifying with those he came to save. Mark leaves out what Matthew tells us concerning John the Baptist's reticence. From your own study, you may recall that when Jesus appeared to be baptized by John, John had said to him, haven't we got this upside down? Should I not be the one who is baptized by you rather than me baptizing you? And on that occasion, Jesus had said, let's just go with it this way. Thus, it is fitting now to fulfill all righteousness. I'm here to do what is right before God. I am here to fulfill what God designed for Israel in its perfection. I am here to determine by my life that which is pleasing to the Father, and therefore it is right for me to be baptized. Now, it would be immediately wrong for us to infer from that that Jesus was saying, either by word or by action, that he himself required a baptism of repentance, because obviously he didn't. Mark knew that he didn't. Mark knew that he was the Lamb of God, that he was the sinless Lamb of God, the one who would take away the sin of the world. Well then, if that is the case, why is he being baptized? What is happening? Well, what Jesus is doing is he's making a statement, or we might say he's making a number of statements, by taking his place in the river. He is identifying with those who, in their baptism, have acknowledged their need of repentance and have confessed their sins and have looked to God for forgiveness. Remember in 2 Corinthians 5, in an immense statement, Paul says, God made him who knew no sin to be sin for us, so that in him we might become the righteousness of God. And he who is the bearer of sin identifies with sinners in their need at every point, if you like, along the path. And so as he comes to be baptized by John, his baptism is actually pointing forward to his death. Because you will recall from the Gospel of Luke that as he comes closer to the time of his death, Jesus says in Luke chapter 12, "Now I have a baptism to undergo." And what he is referring to there is the fact that he is about to be plunged, if you like, into death. And in the shedding of his blood in death, there will be forgiveness for the sins of all who trust in him. And here he is in his baptism, foreshadowing, if you like, what will happen in his death. Here we find him standing, if you like, as the priest who will bring forgiveness by the sacrifice of himself. So here in the baptism of John, there is all this symbolism. That which is pictured in the water is not performed in the water. Jesus goes down into the same water which is tainted by all the symbolic sins of those who have been baptized. And then John takes that same tainted water and pours it over Christ in his baptism as a graphic symbol of what will happen in the pouring out of the blood of Christ on those who are repentant sinners. So that's the first thing we need to recognize, that there in the water, there is an identification with sinners in their need. Secondly, in the water, we discover that he is identified not only with, but he is identified as. And he is identified as the Father's Son, whom the Father loves. Verse 11. Now you'll notice here we have each member of the Trinity. The word Trinity does not appear in the Bible, but it describes in theological terms the nature of God as he makes himself known. When you read the Bible, you discover very, very quickly that there are indications of God's being that point us in different directions. The Spirit of God is identified as a real person. God as Father, as a person. And God the Son, as a person. And as we read our Bibles, we discover that in every instance, each of these individuals is equal with one another in terms of their eternity, and in terms of their power, and in terms of their divinity. Now I want you to notice that here is one of the places in the New Testament where, without announcement, you find each member of the Trinity. You have God the Son in the water, you have God the Father speaking from heaven, and you have God the Spirit descending upon the Son like a dove. And the Father and the Spirit are bearing witness to the identity of Jesus. Later on, Jesus is going to ask his disciples, "What's the word on the street? Who do people say that I am?" And on that occasion, his followers will tell him, "There are all kinds of things being said about you." And here we are today in the 21st century. And if we were to go out this afternoon and go onto the streets of Greater Cleveland and simply ask the question, "Who do you think that Jesus of Nazareth is?" we would receive all kinds of answers. Some saying, "Well, he's a great man, a wonderful teacher," whatever it might be. But here we have the authentic statement of the Father himself concerning the Son. And this in the most dramatic of fashions. Because as verse 10 tells us, as Jesus was coming up out of the water, there is a visible and a verbal dimension to this authenticating voice. First of all, we're told he saw heaven being torn open, reminding us that this is a supernatural event. And then the Spirit is described as descending. And you will notice the Spirit is capitalized there in the NIV, reminding us that this is a reference to the third person of the Trinity, God, the Holy Spirit. Now, when the people of God were anticipating the coming of the Messiah, they anticipated that when the Messiah came and he stepped out, if you like, into the formalized role of his kingly rule to subdue the rebellion of men, in the formalized role of his prophetic work to deal with the ignorance of men and women, in his priestly role to bear our alienation and so on, that messianic inauguration would surely not happen absent that which had taken place when, if you like, inferior priests and judges and kings had been set to their task. So when heaven is torn open and the Spirit of God descends like a dove, people would not immediately have said, "Oh my, my, I wonder what this is all about." They would have said, "Oh, now isn't this just the kind of thing that our forebears told us had happened for the kings of Israel and so on?" And they would have recognized something of the significance in it. And the descending Spirit is said to come on the one who will in turn baptize with the Holy Spirit. Jesus is going to finally go to heaven, and he is going to send the Holy Spirit. The Holy Spirit will come and baptize and fill the followers of Jesus and equip them with an understanding of the truth and with power to take this wonderful good news to the very ends of the earth. And so you have heaven being torn, you have the Spirit descending, and then you have this voice from heaven in verse 11, declaring, "You're my Son, whom I love, with you I am well pleased." This is the echo of the word of prophecy in Isaiah 42, which leads us eventually to 53. "Here is my servant whom I uphold, my chosen one in whom I delight. I will put my Spirit on him, and he will bring justice to the nations." So you see where a knowledge of the Bible matters. Because suddenly we're looking, even just with two or three verses, we begin to get a far more panoramic view of what's going on. Otherwise, we simply come to this as the baptism of Jesus, and I guess Jesus got baptized, and it wasn't that jolly good, and we learned about the baptism of Jesus. No, we realize that what is happening here, when God speaks, the declaration of the Father is an echo of the prospect and the anticipation of all that is now fulfilled in the water. Jesus is in the water according to the eternal counsels of God. Jesus is in the water to do that which is fitting to fulfill all righteousness. Jesus is in the water as the one who identifies with sinners in their need, preparing the way for the forgiveness that will be provided by his death. Jesus is in the water as the only beloved Son of the Father, recognizing as surely as the water descends upon him and as the Baptist ministers to him that one day he will be plunged down beneath a flood, which will be a cleansing flood for men and women, a cleansing that is provided in his blood that is pictured in the baptism that they have gone through. Well, that's enough on Jesus in the water. Jesus in the wilderness. Verse 12, "At once the Holy Spirit, who has descended in gentleness, now moves him out in power. The Spirit sent him into the desert," or into the wilderness, "and he was in the desert for 40 days. The children of Israel were there for 40 years. And there seems to be some symmetry between these two events. And what was happening there? He was being tempted by Satan. He who had received the unequivocal endorsement of his Father is now faced by the implacable hostility of the evil one. You will notice that it is a scene of conflict, spirit and angels versus Satan and the wild animals. If the angels come, as the psalmist says, to minister to the chosen of God, then we should not be surprised that the angels would come and minister to Christ, the beloved Son of God." Now, what is happening here is simple. Mark is pointing out what he is going to clarify throughout the whole of the rest of his gospel. Namely, that in the incidents that he will describe as taking place, and they will come upon us very quickly, the driving out of an evil spirit is as good an illustration as any, the healing of many, the man with leprosy, the raising of the paralytic, and so on. What is happening here is that Mark is pointing out the fact that behind all the earthly scenes in Galilee and beyond, all the things that he's going to describe as he gives to us the record of the life and death and resurrection of Jesus, all of these things are ultimately represented by a supernatural conflict which underlies them. That behind all of the animosity towards Jesus, all of the rebellion of men concerning Jesus, all of their unbelief about Jesus, that all lies in the fact of an unending supernatural conflict, unending to this point. Now, again, you need to know your Bible. And I'm going to turn you to Genesis 3. If you want to turn to it, good. And if you don't, then I hope you'll turn to it later. But in Genesis chapter 3 and in verse 15, after Adam and Eve have disobeyed God, have turned their backs on him, have done what he told them not to do, the Lord comes to the serpent, who has been the deceiver, and says to the serpent, because you have done this, cursed are you above all livestock and all the wild animals. You will crawl on your belly and you will eat dust all the days of your life. Now here is the conflict, verse 15. And I will put enmity between you and the woman and between your offspring and hers. And he will crush your head and you will strike his heel. Now there is a sense in which the entire Old Testament is the outworking of what we discover there in Genesis 3:15, that the conflict between the seed of woman and the serpent explains all of the antagonism towards the work of God in each generation. And that runs all the way through the intertestamental period and all the way into the New Testament in the conflicts that Jesus will engage in as Mark and the other gospel writers describe them. And it runs all the way out through the back end of the Bible, if you like, into the centuries of man since, and into the 21st century. And while sociologists would laugh at such an assertion, and historians would regard it as the apex of total foolishness, when men and women take their newspapers in a morning and say, "What in the world is going on with the world?" the answer is in Genesis 3:15. That there is a supernatural conflict which underlies all conflict. And it is this which is addressed in Christ's encounter with Satan in the wilderness. You can read it for yourself later on. Adam in Genesis 1 is set within the beauty of the garden, lovely place, lovely wife, lovely animals, lovely flowers, lovely. He has dominion over it all. You can have all of this. You can enjoy all of this. Enter into the pleasure of all of this. He's in a garden with the enjoyment of it all. Christ is in a wilderness with the antagonism of it all. What is happening? You must read your Bible again. 1 Corinthians 15, we discover that God has in Jesus the second Adam. That the first Adam goes up against the evil one and fails. The garden becomes a wilderness. We must now await the arrival of a second Adam who will go up against the evil one and triumph, so that one day we will live with him in the garden. And I'm sure there is something in it, some funny little bit in it, that when you read in the resurrection appearances, and it says that Mary took him to be the gardener, there is a sense in which he was the gardener. He was the one who by his atoning death and resurrection turns the wilderness back into a garden, turns the wilderness of human rebellion into reconciliation. And transforms it all as a result of him going head to head with all that hell can throw against him and coming out absolutely triumphant. This is the story of good news. Jesus has entered into our world, into a world not as Adam found it, but into a world as Adam left it. Now we must stop here, but this is just setting the scene for the drama of the good news about Jesus, the Son of God, which begins here, says Mark. The story of Christianity is the story of a God who does not shout from afar, who is not reached as a result of our great endeavors and internal searches, but it is the story of a God who comes to us in the person of Jesus, entering into our wilderness world, a world that is fallen, that is broken, that is sinful, and that is disintegrating. And he comes into this world in order that he might restore those broken relationships, that he might come to our alienation and our alienations and grant the fix, that he might come to our fears of the future and grant to us a joyful anticipation. So, tomorrow morning we will read again about the financial crisis. The crisis is not financial. The crisis is personal. The crisis is a crisis of broken relationships. First, a relationship broken with God, expressed in a covetous heart. Then, in relationships broken with one another, I demand more, I require more, I deserve more, I want more, I will have more, at any cost to anyone. The brokenness in your marriage, if it's broken, is first of all broken on the vertical axis, not the horizontal. The brokenness in human relationships has to do with our brokenness vis-a-vis God. And the good news as told by Mark is this: you cannot fix it yourself, but the one who stood in that water, identifying with you in all of your brokenness and alienation, is the one who stood for you in that wilderness, taking on all of the threats and intimidation and temptation of the evil one and emerging victorious, so that he might undergo a baptism that would yield the benefit of the very forgiveness that was pictured in this Jordan River. And that benefit that is conveyed in the gospel is discovered by those who will come to God and say, the reason this world is broken is because I'm broken. The reason things are disrupted is because I am disrupted. Lord Jesus Christ, come and forgive me and change me, and through me, change my little world.
0: 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As Alistair mentioned in today's message, it's important for us to read our Bibles if we want to grow in faith. So how can you tell if you're growing spiritually? In his brand new book, We Will Be Changed, Alistair unpacks the traits of a genuine believer and explains how these characteristics are cultivated. His teaching is drawn from the Apostle Paul's letter to the Galatians. So how do we mature in our faith? Do we do it through our own effort or by some other means? 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I'm Bob Lapine. Thanks for listening. Are you a Jesus takes the wheel kind of person, or do you lean more toward the I've got this attitude? 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
8: With SRN News, I'm John Scott. President Trump says he'll look into requests from families of September 11th victims to release records that could shed light on Saudi Arabia's alleged role in the attacks. Several families have long alleged that a group of extremist religious leaders in Saudi Arabia gained influence in the Saudi government and aided the hijackers. President Trump calling on Ukrainian President Volodymyr Zelensky to halt strikes on Russian diesel fuel infrastructure, saying attacks are causing a global shortage. Diesel prices in the U.S. have hit yet another record, soaring past $6 a gallon on average, as Washington's war with Iran disrupts the world's flow of fuel. The national average now, $6.06 a gallon. One California outlet has diesel at over $9 a gallon. This is SRN News.
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13: In the movie Supergirl, now on video, Kara Zor-El, better known as Supergirl, takes center stage. She's hardly a newcomer to DC fans, but for most of her history, Kara's been an earnest and empathetic advocate for the downtrodden, full of compassion and hope. Not so much here. This time, she's a drunken loner who cares little for others, but she gets roped into helping an orphan young woman who's seeking revenge for her family's murder. Kara has some heroic moments, but her solo story is full of language, drinking, violence, and toilet humor. 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So we're giving Supergirl a 2.5 out of 5 for family friendliness. 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I'm Adam Holtz for Plugged In by Focus on the Family.
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15: You see, our Christian faith has sanctified every occupation. There isn't any difference between the secular and the sacred. There isn't any at all. The church should remember that Jesus was a preacher for 3 years, but a carpenter for at least 20. That sanctifies work. All of life is God's. All of it is for His glory.
16: Welcome to Grace to You with John MacArthur here on WAVA. This week, you'll probably spend more time on the job than at church, more hours at your work site than with your friends. In fact, in your lifetime, you may well spend more than 100,000 hours working. Well, since the Bible says you need to do everything to the glory of God, how can you make sure that your daily labor meets that requirement? John MacArthur is answering that question in his current study titled Wisdom for the Workplace. And today, John highlights the role that you and your church can play in motivating believers to faithful, diligent work. And with that lesson now, here is John MacArthur.
15: We're going to be looking at least initially at verses 6 through 15. A very, very interesting little section. In fact, quite unique in the New Testament, dealing with the subject of work. Work. In fact, I suppose I could title the message, Work, a Christian Duty. In spite of what most people might think, in spite of what most people might feel, work is one of the most honorable and noble things a Christian can do. In fact, in the very beginning, God established that man would earn his bread by the sweat of his brow, Genesis 3:19. Right after the fall, God said, you're going to work. You're going to work to earn your sustenance. On the other hand, Scripture has a lot to say about lazy people. Proverbs says, poor is he who works with a negligent hand. It also says, the soul of the lazy person craves but gets nothing. What should be the proper view of work? How are we to understand it as regards Christians? Is it a secular thing or is it a sacred thing? Well, if you go back into the history, say, of the Jews looked at work as a secular thing. The Jews didn't understand the sacred duty of work. They saw it merely as a common, menial, sort of human, second-class effort, whereas religious duties were first-class, sacred, divine, noble things. The Talmud, for example, has a very interesting prayer in it. The Talmud is a codification of Jewish tradition and law, and it has a very interesting prayer that was prayed by the scribes. Scribe, you remember, was a person who devoted his entire life to studying Scripture. That's all he did in his life, and he was supported by the Jewish community to do nothing but study the law. This is a scribal prayer. Listen to it. I thank thee, O Lord my God, that thou hast given me my lot with those who sit in the house of learning, and not with those who sit at the street corners. For I am early to work, and they are early to work. I am early to work on the words of the law, and they are early to work on things of no importance. I weary myself, and they weary themselves. I weary myself and profit thereby, and they weary themselves to no profit. I run, and they run. I run toward the life of the age to come, and they run toward the pit. End quote. It's really not a very good view of work, is it? People who get up early for no reason, who work to produce nothing, who run to the pit of death. Pointlessly. So starting in verse 6, look what he says to them. Now we command you, brethren, in the name of our Lord Jesus Christ, that you keep aloof from every brother who leads a disorderly or unruly life, and in this context it means who won't work, and not according to the tradition which you receive from us. For you yourselves know how you ought to follow our example, because we didn't act in an undisciplined manner among you, nor did we eat anyone's bread without paying for it. But with labor and hardship, we kept working night and day so that we might not be a burden to any of you. Not because we do not have the right to this, but in order to offer ourselves as a model for you that you might follow our example. For even when we were with you, we used to give you this order. If anyone will not work, neither let him eat. For we hear that some among you are leading an undisciplined life, doing no work at all, but acting like busybodies. Now such persons we command and exhort in the Lord Jesus Christ to work in quiet fashion and eat their own bread. But as for you, brethren, do not grow weary of doing good. And if anyone doesn't obey our instruction in this letter, take special note of that man and do not associate with him so that he may be put to shame. And yet do not regard him as an enemy, but admonish him as a brother. Now it becomes obvious that there's some people living an unruly, undisciplined, disorderly life, and what it comes down to is they're not working. And they're meddling, busybodies, fussing around and not working, and then casting themselves on everybody else to have their food need met. And the apostle is directing this passage at these people who won't work. It is a very unique passage, directed for folks and for the church in which folks exist who will not work. You see, our Christian faith has sanctified every occupation. There isn't any difference between the secular and the sacred. There isn't any at all. The church should remember that Jesus was a preacher for 3 years, but a carpenter for at least 20. That sanctifies work. All of life is God's. All of it is for His glory. Your job is not a secular job. It is a spiritual duty. You are serving the Lord. You say, you mean to tell me that what I do is as important before God as what you do? Yes. You say, you mean washing dishes in my house as unto the Lord is the same as you preaching as unto the Lord? Yes. Not in its impact for evangelism on men, not in its certain instructiveness in regards to Scripture. Not before men is it necessarily the same in kind, but before God it is the same, for it is your service rendered to His glory. That's the point, and the Thessalonians didn't grasp it. Now, frankly, they should have. I mean, go back to 1 Thessalonians for a moment, chapter 4. 1 Thessalonians chapter 4 and verse 10, at the very end of verse 10, he says, "We urge you, brethren, to excel still more. You're doing well, but you need to do better." And then in verse 11, he says, why? "Make it your ambition to lead a quiet life. Quit running around all over the place. Settle down. Attend to your own business. Stay out of other people's business. And work with your hands." Now, what he's talking about here is work. In verse 12, he says, "so that you may behave properly toward outsiders and not be in any need." Work. Don't be a meddler. Don't be a busybody. Don't be fussing around with other people's business. Get your life ordered. Get it brought into control. Attend to your own business and do your own work so that, verse 12, you don't have any needs. That is very important to the unity of the church. And it is important to see your work as honoring to God. So he says that in 1 Thessalonians 4. So he's already told this to them. But would you notice what else he says at the end of verse 11? "Just as we commanded you." So in the first letter, this isn't the first time they've heard this. When he was there, he must have confronted it and commanded them about it. When he came into town and he founded the church, obviously it was a problem from the beginning, which leads me to think that they carried in this Gentile free man mentality and then somehow compounded it by the anticipation of the return of Christ. It's beneath me and it's not the priority as we're near the return of Christ. And Paul had instructed them when he was there, work, go to work. This is a command from God. They apparently didn't obey it. And now a few weeks later, he writes this letter back, 1 Thessalonians, and he says again, "You must do this as we commanded you." Now you come to 2 Thessalonians, and he has to repeat it a third time. Because apparently they are stubborn. They are obstinate. And they're not about to go to work. It doesn't seem to matter what he says. They're not going to work. This kind of stubbornness needs to be dealt with. And so as he writes here, he writes in a disciplinary way. Verse 6 is really discipline. He is commanding the church to keep aloof from these people who won't work. You say, well, now, wait a minute. Doesn't the Scripture tell us we're to help those people who are poor? Again, I say to you, people who would work but can't find work, people who would work but don't have the physical ability to work, people who are ill and can't do their work, their needs must be met. He's not talking about those kinds of people. He's talking about able-bodied people with opportunity. Paul lays out in verses 6 to 15 six incentives to go to work, six motivations, six compulsions to get these believers who won't work to go to work. Here are the six: disfellowship, disfellowship, example, survival, harmony, shame, and love. Disfellowship, example, survival, harmony, shame, and love. First one, incentive number one, disfellowship. Verse 6, now we command you, brethren, in the name of our Lord Jesus Christ, that you keep aloof from every brother who leads an unruly life, and the obvious interpretation of that is they don't work, and therefore they're these busybodies all over the place, and not according to the tradition which you received from us. Now, the verse is very strong, and what it calls for is the church to separate itself from these Christians who won't work. Separate yourself from them. This is tough. If they're the lazy ones who won't work just because they're lazy, they depend on these people. If they're the people who have this sort of noble view that they should be studying the Bible and evangelizing and therefore they won't work, they're going to be expecting these people to look at them as if they're heroes and support them. And what he says is, cut yourself off. That verb, keep aloof, is a very unusual word, and it was used in secular Greek to speak of furling the sails. You unfurl the sail, you open it up. You furl it, you roll it back in. Pull yourselves in from them. It came to mean that, and it is a good translation in the NAS. Keep aloof, keep your distance, keep separate. And the words are very strong. He's not saying, you know, it might be a really good strategy if you guys just kind of cut them off a little bit so they can feel the alienation and isolation. No, no, he doesn't say it's a good idea. In verse 6, he says, we command you. And he uses a military term. If there is somebody who doesn't work,

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2: It's a military term. It means you're out of rank, out of line, out of order. And what was their out of order behavior? Laziness. They were loafers. And it was flagrant because they had been told. And I have given you what he calls at the end of verse 6, the tradition which you received from us. Tradition simply being a term to sum up apostolic teaching. You've got some people who won't take this. So if they haven't received this tradition that we gave about work, separate from them. Separate from them. No more Lord's table, no more worship, no more home Bible study, no more fellowship. Separate. To fit this into Matthew 18, the pattern of discipline, this would be the third step. Matthew 18, 15 says, if your brother sins, go to him. If he repents, you've gained your brother. That's step one. One to one. You go to the person who sins. If he doesn't, step two, take two or three witnesses with you. Go to him, confront him again, hoping he'll repent. If he doesn't, tell the church. Step three. Step three is to tell the church. What does the church do? Separate. Alienate. Still step three. Look down at verse 15. Step four, treat him like a tax collector and a pagan. This isn't step four, because in verse 15, you admonish him as a what? As a brother. He's still in the fellowship, but the whole church is going to cut him off from normal life in the church and only confront him about his sin, or her, if it happens to be a lazy woman. So he's saying, you're at step three, really. It's time for you to cut these people off from the life of the church if they don't obey. Cut them off from fellowship, disfellowship them, and when you see them, warn them, admonish them as brothers to repent. And then, of course, if they don't hear that, if they don't respond to this, then you go to step four, which is to treat them like a pagan and a tax collector and alienate them altogether and turn them over to the Lord. Disfellowship. You don't work? Make them feel it. Make them feel the alienation. Serious issue with him. He commands it. He commands it with all the authority of the Lord Jesus Christ. And he says, I'm commanding you to stay away from these people so they feel the pain of alienation when they don't work. God is serious about work. It is a means by which man does an honorable task to the glory of God and the benefit of his fellow man. Now, since normal true believers are going to cherish the fellowship, this kind of command to the rest of the congregation to disfellowship them should effect a change. It should be enough pain to make them say, I think I better get a job. I think I better go to work. God wants us to obey that command. I don't care how close we are to the second coming of Christ. There's no premium on indolence and laziness. We don't know when he's coming. I don't care how serious you might be about Bible study. You can't be off in a corner studying the Bible to your own pleasure and having other people feed you and provide your sustenance. You earn your bread by the sweat of your brow. So the scripture says work. It's honorable. And there's no such thing as a secular job. It's all sacred because you do it to the Lord, to his glory, to his honor, and for the benefit of mankind. And if you don't do it, and the church has gone to you once like Paul did, and gone to you twice like Paul did, it's now time for the third step, which is tell the whole church to cut them off. No more fellowship. That's serious. Well, there are five more incentives that are absolutely amazingly practical. We'll have to wait till next time to see those. Father, thank you for this wonderful little section of Scripture, which reminds us of the happy privilege and duty of work and gives us clear understanding that there's no secular sacred dichotomy, but whatever

0: We do. We really do, to your glory. Father, thank you for reminding us that we're not to be unnecessarily a burden on your people. We're to work and provide for our own needs, because this is honorable, because this is right, because you've equipped us to do that, because it's a good testimony. We thank you too, Father, that for those in our fellowship who would work but can't, either because there's no opportunity for them at all to do anything, or there's no ability there, or there's illness, Lord, thank you that we can help meet their needs, and we do that joyfully. We thank you for the special joy of Christian fellowship. Thank you for the fact that we have each other, and that we're so rich because we do. We certainly would never want to be in a situation where we were cut off from each other because we wouldn't work. I thank you too, Lord, for the fact that you allow us to work for many years, and because we have much provision by your grace, there comes a time when we no longer need to work the way we once did, but we can then do things in ministry and never be a burden to your church because we have provision that you have granted us through the years of our labors. Give us the sense of the honorable character of work, and help us to even go there tomorrow as we do the tasks around us, whether it be at home or whether it be at a job somewhere, with a new commitment that this is a sacred task we do, and one that brings you glory and honor and helps others. And no matter how urgent might be the spiritual thing, help us to do our work for which you have given us the ability and the opportunity, and to do it heartily as unto you. We thank you for that privilege, which keeps our otherwise sinful lives occupied. In Christ's name, amen.
1: 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Today we continued John's practical study called Wisdom for the Workplace. Now, friend, even though John preached these messages decades ago, they apply to your situation today. The timeless content of this series illustrates why Grace to You teaches God's Word. No matter the topic, no matter the circumstance, Scripture applies. Here's what John had to say about that.
2: The messages that we play on the radio and that we make available on downloads could have been preached any time. They are valid. They are relevant. They are current. They are up to the moment, because the Word of God is alive and powerful, sharper than any two-edged sword. This ancient book, the Bible, this ancient book speaks to every soul in every culture, in every country, in every age. It never, ever becomes obsolete. In fact, Jesus said it would ride on when the entire universe is destroyed. The Word of God will last eternally, eternally. That's why we teach the Bible. It is amazing to me that people all over the planet on a daily basis are connecting with the teaching of the Ministry of Grace to You, either in radio downloads or some other way. And here is this body of material that's basically been taught over the last 40 years, but it's dealing with an ancient document, and it is amazingly, startlingly, powerfully relevant to every life. I want to say thank you to you who are supporters of Grace to You. We couldn't do this without you. The Word of God goes on the wings of your prayers and your gifts. And look, we're content with whatever God gives. Whatever God gives, that's going to define the extent of this ministry. So thank you for standing with us and unleashing God's truth one verse at a time.
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10: With SRN News, I'm John Scott. President Trump says the war with Iran will probably end sometime after the midterm elections in November. Speaking with reporters at the Irish Open Golf Tournament, Mr. Trump indicated that the war would be concluded soon and afterward gas prices would fall. Oil prices dropped a bit on Friday, but notched sharp weekly gains after soaring above $100 per barrel for the first time in months. The 25-year mark has now passed, but many responders and Manhattan residents have respiratory illnesses and cancer relating to 9/11 toxins in New York City. The 9/11 Victims Compensation Fund reports An enormous number of people have passed away from toxins at Ground Zero, close to 9,000 to date, triple the number of people killed on September 11th, 25 years ago. This is SRN News.
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11: In the movie Supergirl, now on video, Kara Zor-El, better known as Supergirl, takes center stage. She's hardly a newcomer to DC fans, but for most of her history, Kara's been an earnest and empathetic advocate for the downtrodden, full of compassion and hope. Not so much here. This time, she's a drunken loner who cares little for others, but she gets roped into helping an orphan young woman who's seeking revenge for her family's murder. Kara has some heroic moments, but her solo story is full of language, drinking, violence, and toilet humor. 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So we're giving Supergirl a 2.5 out of 5 for family friendliness. 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I'm Adam Holtz for Plugged In by Focus on the Family.
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16: Ronald Reagan understood that freedom sometimes requires more than quiet diplomacy. It requires moral clarity. On June 12, 1987, standing before the Brandenburg Gate in a divided Berlin, Reagan issued a direct challenge to Soviet leader Mikhail Gorbachev. "Mr. Gorbachev, tear down this wall." The Berlin Wall was more than concrete and barbed wire. It represented a system that restricted movement, divided families, and denied millions the freedoms Americans often take for granted. Reagan refused to treat that division as permanent. He understood that free nations must be willing to identify the difference between liberty and oppression, and have the courage to say so. 2 years later, the Berlin Wall fell. Freedom survives when people refuse to accept tyranny as inevitable. So when freedom is challenged today, will we have the courage to defend it with the same clarity?
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19: Please turn with me as we look at heaven in the book of Revelation. These are chapters 4 and 5 and chapters 21 and 22. Because these images are repeated, and that's why I'm summarizing it today in this one message, 4 chapters. Look with me at the first 2 verses of chapter 4. John said, "I looked, and there before me was a door standing open in heaven. And there before me was a throne in heaven with someone sitting on it." Beloved, let me tell you at the outset, this is not a throne like a piece of furniture that you see the monarchs of the earth sitting on. That is not what it is. This throne is a symbol of the power and the strength and the authority and the God being in control of everything. The good news is, when you decide to take yourself off the throne of your heart and put the Lord Jesus Christ on the throne of your heart. He comes in with power. He comes in with strength. He comes in with might. He comes in to take over and give you joy in the midst of difficulties. And the book of Revelation shows us that the throne of God is that fixed center of the universe. The throne of God is that immovable point of reference for all times and space. The throne of God is that place of authority and power and strength. It's the centrality of all that is. It is the center of His rule of the universe. The Bible talks about three heavens. Three heavens. The first heaven the Bible talks about is the domain of Satan, where Satan dwells. In the book of Ephesians, chapter 6, verse 12, Paul said, "For our struggle is not against flesh and blood, but against what? Spiritual forces of evil." Where? In the heavenly. That is the first heaven. That's the domain of Satan. And praise God, when Jesus returns, that is the first thing He's going to destroy. The second heaven is the stellar heaven, which we call the universe. You see those pictures and photographs that comes taken by the Hubble Space Telescope? That's the second heaven. But the third heaven sometimes is referred to as paradise. In 2 Corinthians 12:2, Paul was privileged to be taken into that third heaven. He saw things he can't even describe, he couldn't verbalize, but to make it worse, God said to him, "You are not allowed to talk about this." And he said, "I was not permitted to even talk about it." But the third heaven is not the future heaven. It's not the eternal heaven. You see, the moment a believer dies, the moment we die, we go to the third heaven where Jesus is now. In 2 Corinthians 5:8, it says, "Absence from the body is presence with the Lord." The third heaven is not the eternal heaven. The third heaven is not the new heaven that John was privileged to see in the book of Revelation. God took him and let him see the eternal heaven, the ultimate heaven, the new heaven. And in Revelation chapter 4, John sees Jesus, our great high priest, having the appearance of jasper and carnelian. What is that? Well, the jasper is a diamond-like white stone. And it symbolizes the glory of Jesus. The carnelian is a blood red stone symbolizing the blood of Jesus, the sacrifice that He made on the cross. And these two stones were wore by the high priest in the Old Testament. These stones symbolize the beginning and the end, the Alpha and the Omega, the first and the last. And surrounding the throne is a rainbow, which is a reminder of God's faithfulness. You remember back in Genesis chapter 9, after the flood, God saved Noah and the ark, and then He said, "This rainbow is a sign of my faithfulness, that I will not destroy the earth by flood again." But when you and I see a rainbow, we see half a circle. But what John sees in that eternal heaven is he sees a full circle rainbow, and it is encircling the throne of God. Why? Because it tells us that God is eternal, and He has no beginning, and He has no end. When we get to heaven, we're going to see Jesus, our great high priest. The high priest does two things. He offers intercessions on behalf of the people, and He offers sacrifices on behalf of the people, and Jesus did both. In His own body. Think about this. Even at this moment, Jesus is interceding on your behalf with the Father. And if you really want to get a glimpse of what Jesus is doing as our high priest interceding with the Father, read chapter 17 of the Gospel of John. It gives you a glimpse of that high priestly prayer when He prayed on behalf of the disciples. He even prayed on our behalf back then. He said, "I don't pray only for them, but for those who also will come and believe in Me." That is how our high priest is interceding. But the Bible also said that we are priests. We are priests. And what do we offer God? Romans 12 tells us that we offer God our bodies, for the Holy Spirit to indwell in our bodies, surrender to Him our natural desires and our sins, that we die daily to sin. We offer our bodies to be used for the glory of Jesus. Amen belongs here. In Hebrews 13:15 said, we are to continually offer to God the sacrifice of praise. What does that mean? Singing a couple of songs on Sunday morning? Is that it? No. That we live 24/7 reflecting the praise and the honor and the glory that is due to God. There's another picture of this eternal heaven I don't want you to miss. It's a magnificent picture. It says around the throne of the power and the authority of our God, there are 24 elders. Now, you have to understand the whole book of Revelation. I've told you this before. I'll say it again. There are a lot of symbolism, and you've got to understand the symbolism in the context of the Scripture. Here, the number 24 is symbolic. Symbolic of what? It represents the 12 tribes of Israel. That's the Old Testament. And the 12 disciples of Jesus. That's the New Testament. What does that mean? It means that in heaven, the heavenly church, when we all get to heaven, is going to be made up of saints from the Old and the New Testament. The Old Testament believers looked forward by faith, just like Abraham, who anticipated the day of the coming of Christ by faith. Not all of the Jews are going to be saved, but those who looked forward by faith to the cross of Jesus Christ, they were saved and they are in heaven. Just like not everybody goes to church is going to be saved. And so in the New Testament, we look back by faith at the cross and we are saved. And the saints from the Old and the New Testament together make up the church of Jesus Christ in heaven. And we're all going to bow to Him, represented in those 24 elders. Listen, in the midst of this awesome scene. Yes, awesome. You can say awesome with me. Yeah. It's a visible demonstration of the power of God. How? From the throne came flashes of lightning and rolling of thunder. But we also see the seven torches of fire. What are they? They represent the sevenfold ministry of the Holy Spirit. You say, Michael, how do you know that? Way back in the Old Testament, in the book of Isaiah chapter 11 verse 2, the Bible lists all the sevenfold ministry of the Holy Spirit. What are they? His comforting presence, His wisdom, understanding, counsel, might, knowledge, and the fear of the Lord. And when you and I yield to the Holy Spirit and surrender to the Holy Spirit to reign and rule in our lives, He produces these characteristics in us. And the next image that John gives us is that of the sea of crystal, verse 6 of chapter 4. The sea of crystal symbolizes the truth of the Word of God. God's truth is so vast and so pure, like the great sea of crystal. That's what John is saying here. But you know, Satan is a counterfeiter. Satan takes truth from the Word of God and he twists it. And he gives it a twist. And he turns it into a lie. Satan takes the truth about the crystal in heaven, symbolizing the purity of the truth of the Word of God. And he turns it into a deceptive pseudoscience called crystal power. Have you heard that? Crystal healing? But look at the worship in heaven. John describes the four angelic creatures who have many eyes. That is symbolizing their involvement in the judgment of God. Remember how many times when Jesus said, well, send the angels, they're going to get the wheat and they're going to get the chaff and they're going to separate them. The angels are going to be involved in the judgment. The cherubim and the seraphim are constantly proclaiming, holy, holy, holy is the Lord God Almighty, who was and is to come. Now please hear me right on this one. That does not mean that in heaven we will be singing, how great thou art, 20,000 times a day. As some people like to think, and they say, man, the heaven will be boring. No, no, no, no, no. That's not what it means. And today, if I can accomplish one thing, Listen to me. If I accomplish one thing, I pray that I can help clear away some of misconceptions about heaven from the Word of God. These misconceptions are planted by Satan, the enemy of your soul. He planted those misconceptions. No wonder Jesus called Satan liar and the father of lies. And the one thing Satan constantly lies about is heaven. Later in the book of Revelation, chapter 13, we're going to meet the beast, the Antichrist, the one who is actually the human embodiment of Satan himself. Why does Satan lie about heaven? Have you ever asked yourself that question? Why does he lie about, why does he actually bring dread in the life of some saved people about heaven? I'm going to tell you why. It's very important. Because Satan was thrown out of heaven. And when he was thrown out of heaven, he will never, never, never, never, never get back again. He will never be allowed in there. And that is why he hates God and he hates us. Why? Because we're going there and he's not. He lies about it. And make believers afraid of death and afraid of this and afraid of this and live in fear and constantly worried. The Bible said in Colossians 3:2, set your minds on things where? What do you spend most of your day doing? Setting your mind on what? Navel gazing. He said, look up. We look down. Think about this. Think about some of the most wonderful creation of God that you've ever seen in your life, anywhere in the world, whether it be Yosemite Park or Grand Canyon or Niagara Falls, or any of those awesome sites that God created. I want you to imagine with me that the God who created these wonderful things is going to make heaven to be boring. No! In fact, these breathtaking sights don't hold a candle to what God prepared in heaven. Have you ever wondered why we live in this universe surrounded by billions and billions and billions of galaxies and stars? How would you like to be able to explore the whole universe without any physical limitation? Not only that, but in the new heaven and the new earth, the God of power and might will be there all the time, personally, physically, literally. And that's what it means by being continuously worshiping Him, praising Him, adoring Him, praising, thanking Him, delighting ourselves in Him, because He is literally there with us. And Paul said, no eye has seen and no ear has heard, no mind conceived what God has prepared for those who love Him. When Jesus hung on that cross, when He died on that cross, He did not die for angels. He died for you and me, the daughters and the sons of Adam and Eve. That's who He died for. And if the angels for whom Jesus did not die are praising Him day and night, can you imagine what we're going to do? Just think how much more we're constantly going to bless and honor, praise the Lord who died for us, who redeemed us, who saved us, who forgave us our sins, who gave us everything we have. You are worthy, O Lord our God, to receive glory and honor and power, for You created all things, and by Your will they were created and have their being. Amen. In chapter 21, John said, I saw a new heaven and a new earth, for the first heaven and the first earth passed away, and there was no longer any sea. This will be a startling change for us from this earthly life, from the current life. You see, on the earth, and it's the only planet really that has 3/4 water and 1/4 land, the sea is emblematic of the presence of water-based environment. All of life on earth is dependent on water for surviving. The earth is the only known place in the universe where there was sufficient water to sustain life. And you notice sometimes when they send these robots to Mars and other places, and the first thing they're looking for is what? Water. Because they want to know if there was a life there or not. But they're always looking for water. Why? Because water would tell them if there was life at some point or not. Without water, any planet cannot be inhabited. But believers in the Lord Jesus Christ, when we receive the glorified body, we will not need water to survive. Unlike our current bodies that is made 60% water, in the new heaven and the new earth, life will be based on completely different life principle than the present universe. I mean, just like astronauts, when they went to the moon, they had to wear a different suit. When we go there, we will have a suit, but it's not a suit. It's going to be us, a glorified body. And then he says six things that also will be no more in heaven. Death, mourning, weeping, pain, curse, and dark nights. None of these things will be in the new heaven and the new earth. Please listen to this, because John also said, I did not see a temple in that new capital city, Jerusalem, the new Jerusalem, the capital city of the new heaven and the new earth. There was no temple. No temple. You say, why? Why there was no temple? Listen carefully. God asked the people of Israel to build the temple for a reason. It is a symbol of his presence among his people. It's only symbolic. It's a symbol. And when the real thing is there, why do you want the symbol? Why do we need the symbol? Why do we need the representation? Because God is going to be in our midst. That holy city, John saw the new Jerusalem, the capital city of the new heaven and the new earth. And the dimension of it actually is described in chapter 21, verse 16. When John was writing these words, that was in the early 90s AD. Where was the earthly Jerusalem at that time? What kind of condition it was in? It was destroyed. 25 years earlier, just as Jesus predicted, year 70 AD, the Romans came and they did not leave a stone on top of the other. And God said, don't worry about the earthly Jerusalem, John, because the new Jerusalem is going to be absolutely fantastic. Awesome. Can you say awesome? All right. The new Jerusalem will descend to the earth from heaven. Heaven's capital city. He said it will come down adorned like a bride for the bridegroom. Why? Because it will house the bride of Christ. All of us who love the Lord Jesus Christ, all of us have received him as Savior and Lord. We are the bride of Christ. And we will be in that new Jerusalem. Now, this is a picture of a Jewish wedding. You know, a Jewish wedding has three stages. The first stage is the betrothal. And the betrothal is like our engagement, but it's binding. It's like a contract. You know, Mary and Joseph were betrothed to each other. God the Father betrothed us to his Son. That's what you call a prearranged marriage. You know when he arranged that marriage? Before the foundation of the earth, you've been spoken for. The second stage is the presentation. It's a time of celebration and feasting leading up to an actual wedding ceremony. And it will take place during our rapture, when we are raptured from this earth. And then comes the third stage. And that's the ceremony itself, which is described as the great supper of the Lamb. And we'll be stretched, beloved, for eternity. You know, in the Middle East, depending on the financial ability of the father of the groom, oh yes, the father of the groom pays for the wedding in the Middle East. That's why the father of the groom cries at wedding, not the father of the bride. The father of the groom cries because he pays for it. Well, if he is well-to-do, reasonably well-to-do, he will have a three-day celebration. If he's really, really wealthy, it could go on for 7 days, sometimes even 14 days. If he is a king, That celebration would go on for weeks and weeks. So think about our rich King, Heavenly Father. This celebration is going to go on for eternity. Amen. Amen. Give God praise. I heard a loud voice from the throne saying, "Now the dwelling of God is with men, and He will live with them. They will be His people, and God Himself will be with them and be their God." But here's the best part. Here's the best part about heaven. Chapter 21, verse 4. "He will wipe every tear from their eyes, and there will be no more death or mourning or crying or pain, or the old order of things has passed away." The first thing a believer is going to experience is Jesus wiping the tears off our faces. What does that mean? Are we going to be arriving heaven sad and crying our eyes out, and Jesus is going to pat us on the back and say, "There, there, there"? No, no, that's not what it means when He talks about wiping the tears of our eyes. God wants us to know that in heaven there will be absence of sorrow in heaven, that there will be no sadness and grief in heaven, there will be no disappointment and hurt in heaven, that there will be no tears of misfortune in heaven, there will be no tears of loss of loved ones in heaven, there will be no tears of regret anymore and remorse in heaven, there will be no sin or temptation in heaven, there will be no Satan to harass us in heaven, there will be no betrayal of friends in heaven. Even so, come Lord Jesus. Amen.
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10: With SRN News, I'm John Scott. President Trump says the war with Iran will probably end sometime after the midterm elections in November. Speaking with reporters at the Irish Open golf tournament, Mr. Trump indicated that the war would be concluded soon and Afterward, gas prices would fall. Oil prices dropped a bit on Friday, but notched sharp weekly gains after soaring above $100 per barrel for the first time in months. The 25-year mark has now passed, but many responders and Manhattan residents have respiratory illnesses and cancer relating to 9/11 toxins in New York City. The 9/11 Victims Compensation Fund reports an enormous number of people have passed away from toxins at Ground Zero, close to 9,000 to date, triple the number of people killed on September 11th, 25 years ago. This is SRN News.
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24: Most people who have gone through deep suffering have a knowledge and a wisdom others of us lack. Why? Because they learned on the bed of affliction. There is a message that God communicates in suffering itself.
25: Job was at his lowest moment, and when his friends showed up to comfort him, they did little more than compound his predicament. Round after round of counsel, and none of it touched the real ache of his suffering. Well, today on Insight for Living, Chuck Swindoll brings us to this precarious moment. Along the way, he'll show us that even long-winded speeches from well-meaning friends can stumble onto something true. As this final voice winds down, Job started to view God's character in a significant way. Chuck begins with prayer.
24: It's a wonderful reminder, our Father, to know that you stayed up all night planning this meeting, that you neither slumber nor sleep, that you've never met a moment when you were tired, you've never come to the end of your rope, and how patient and gracious you have been to us who frequently find ourselves there, how good you are to us, how gracious, giving us what we don't deserve, restoring us even when we resist your hand in our lives. Thank you, Father, for pursuing us when we weren't even looking for you, and for bringing peace when we were in the midst of such deep need. You are good all the time. Forgive us for comparing you to anyone we've ever known, or somehow thinking that there is something a lot like you in us. For apart from Christ, we are of all people most miserable. Left to ourselves, we would make a royal mess of our lives. We come today to learn and to grow and to worship, and for a change, not to be preoccupied with ourselves. Some image in a mirror, some reputation we're trying to polish. Thank you that you are not impressed. Thank you for interrupting our world with reminders on occasion of our own limitations and weaknesses. It's as if you reach down and touch us. And whatever you touch, you change. Thank you, Father, for watching over us even when we don't know where to look for danger. Thank you for those in uniform who have the unenviable task of protecting their country. Heroic women and men who serve the cause of freedom. Give our president great guidance. These are threatening days. The Congress is divided. The people are unsure. We need you to intervene and to touch us there. Lord, for this moment now in time, we pray that you will put your hand upon different lives represented in this room. And some who couldn't make it today, for whatever reason, we pray that you will visit us with a fresh touch, your presence and your encouragement. Awaken us, free us, give us reminders that you do all things well. In the name of Jesus, we pray these things, and all God's people said, amen.
6: 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Chuck titled today's message, Another Long-Winded Monologue.
24: On top of Elihu's message to Job are three other friends who have taken far too long to say much too little to Job, who could have taught them all. And then Elihu, on the heels of everyone else, Eliphaz three times, Bildad three times, Zophar twice, and Job answering each one, you'll remember along the way, Elihu has waited, and then finally when he talks, you wonder why, honestly. Six chapters. So this is a, he gave him the whole load, I guess we could say. Rather than getting bogged down into needless detail, let's sort of slide our way along with Elihu, with apologies. Here's my take on what he has to say. Let me give you several observations. First, he delivers four speeches. Let me say secondly, his message contains two very fine points. First, God disciplines a person to turn him from the error of his way. God disciplines a person to turn him or to turn her from the error of their ways. Second, God governs justly. He's fair. And the major theme of all that Elihu has to say is a good theme. God is sovereign. He is not only good all the time, he is in control all the time. He is sovereign and he doesn't explain himself, nor should he feel obligated to. Third, neither Job nor his counselors answer Elihu at any point. These chapters run uninterrupted. There's no question and answer. There's no response. There's no dialogue. It's all a monologue. It's a long-winded monologue. Interestingly about Elihu, unlike the others, it says four times at the beginning of his talk that he's angry. In fact, it says that he's burning with anger. Did you catch that when I read that earlier? Verse 2, the anger of Elihu burned. Against Job, his anger burned. Verse 3, his anger burned against his three friends. Verse 5, his anger burned as he spoke. We're told a little of his background. You can check it for yourself. In verse 2 and verse 6, we're told where he's from and what family he's come from. And we're told he's younger. Did you get that? Verse 6, I am young in years and you are old. Therefore, I was shy and afraid to tell you what I think. And he says in verse 9, 32:9, the abundant in years may not be wise, nor may elders understand justice. True, huh? In other words, years may cause you to listen closely, but you may not necessarily hear great wisdom just because a person is older. That's why I like the verse 18 of chapter 32. I'm full of words. He's also full of himself when you get to reading what he has to say. He's younger. He's rash. Let me suggest that he made four very real mistakes when he decided to talk. First, he took too long getting started. You know how we'll say to someone we know real well, like somebody in our family, get to the point. You know how you'll do that? Or what is it you're trying to say? Second, he comes across as pompous. He comes across as pompous. How do we come across as pompous? He leaves little room for response. He states his opinion with too much dogmatism. He sees himself as the final authority. He preaches. Let me give you a tip. It's helpful if you just leave the preaching to me. Okay? Let me take the hits. If it's one-on-one or one-on-a-few, don't preach. If it's with your kids, don't preach. If it's with your partner in life, don't preach. If it's with your boss or somebody who works for you, don't preach. Preaching isn't appropriate in small group settings. And he forgets that. The third thing, he states what Job already knew. He brought nothing new out. That's why Job never responds. And fourth mistake, he never acknowledges that he doesn't know for sure. There's something refreshing about someone who has the floor, who's willing to say, I really don't know all that I should know about this. But it's wonderful when you're around someone who has a wealth of knowledge, but you hear them say, I'm not the final word. I do not care what authority you are, how long you've studied in the field, how many initials are after your name, what degrees you have earned and worked hard for, you are not the final word. You are still a learner. And the most intelligent are the most teachable. We still are learning. I learn from virtually every person I'm around. Every intern we've ever worked with, I've learned something valuable from the interns. Hopefully they picked up some things as well. Elihu's not a learner. Elihu's busy with that long index finger bouncing against the sternum of Job. And probably never himself had one boil. Job's covered with them. Don't be the Pope, Elihu. Learn from this man. Well, the first speech, he begins in chapter 32 and ends it at the end of chapter 33. And there's a couple of things in it I think are worth mentioning. He speaks first to all the men, verses 6 to 14. Then he speaks to Job, 15 to 22. And then he continues on speaking to Job and finally gets to his point. Takes him forever, but he finally gets to

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2: And then how do we get the message from God to us? Well, Elihu suggests, look closely, verse 23, there is an angel as mediator for man. One out of 1,000. I think you may have never seen this before. I confess, I don't remember ever reading this before. They're rare. 1 in 1,000, we would say. To remind a man what is right for him, let him be gracious to him and say, deliver him from going down to the pit. And he delivers him from death. Let his flesh, verse 25, become fresher than in youth. Let him return to the days of his youthful vigor. Then he will pray to God and he will accept him. Capital H, God will accept him and he may see his face with joy, may restore his righteousness to man. Let me pause here and let you look at that. Let your mind turn over what we just read. Now, admittedly, this may be Elihu's opinion, but it is inspired. It comes from the Spirit of God, and it's preserved for us in the sacred text. Interesting, isn't it? Could it be that certainly in those days when God communicated through dreams and visions and in those days when God spoke directly to individuals in supernatural manners, could it be that there is a mediating angel? John Hartley, in his book, The Book of Job, writes, Elihu teaches that there is a heavenly intercessor who takes up the sufferer's case. This helper is an angel who functions as a mediator, one who will help whomever God is afflicting for disciplinary reasons. The identity of this mediating angel is uncertain. Elihu is also countering Eliphaz's position that there's no holy one to whom Job may turn for help. Elihu says that there is a special angel who works for the redemption of the afflicted. The phrase one among 1,000 is taken by some to mean this mediating angel is a very special heavenly creature. In Elihu's teaching, this special angel works for the restoration of those who have strayed from the right way. How about that? Now, before I go on, let me caution here. God no longer speaks in dreams and visions. I think there are times we learn things while suffering. I certainly believe in the ministering spirits who are the angels who carry out God's bidding and sometimes even carry God's message. Most often they are invisible. We cannot hear them. We cannot see them. We cannot touch them. Though they can manifest themselves in human form and have done so. Hebrews 13 suggests that. I think these mediating angels, if in fact there are such, are rare. I think they carry his message. Now, we have now the Holy Spirit who takes the Word of God and reveals truth to us from the Scriptures. So be careful about guiding your life with dreams and visions, okay? I always get a little nervous when a fellow Christian says, oh, I had a vision, and God told me to tell you. I go, oh, whoa. I mean, I may not do that, but you need to know. Down inside, I'm going, oh, brother. You know? Like this gal that saw the face of Jesus in an enchilada. You know, I see Snoopy in an enchilada. Doesn't mean Snoopy's there. I see him in the clouds and all of that. That's nonsense. That's crazy making stuff. Don't fall into that. You go there, I can take you to Zipville, where you'll find out all kinds of other things, and you will have no way of knowing it wasn't God.

0: Because I say it's a vision and he told me. People tell me God told me so and so. I say, is he baritone or bass? And they don't like it when you ask him that, because it sounds like you don't believe God is miraculous. I believe he's miraculous. I believe he can do whatever he wishes to do. I just know he's limited the truth to his word. And I'm satisfied with that. When we exhaust the scriptures, then we can look for other sources. But we have a lifetime in which we cannot even exhaust one page of scripture. But in those days, before the Bible was complete, God gave his message through dreams and visions. And he spoke in the midst of the pain with mediating angels communicating. And Job, God's speaking to you in this. Are you hearing what he has to say? Interestingly, Job doesn't answer. The second speech begins in chapter 34. Elihu is pleading for his audience. Maybe he's seeing Job drift a little. Kind of like Eutychus. Hear my words, you wise men. Verse 2. Listen to me, you who know, for the ear tests words as the palate tastes food. He says it again in verse 16. If you have understanding, hear this. Listen to the sound of my words. Now he speaks only to Job until he gets to verse 33. Then he waits. It sounds like a pause. In 34:33, if you'll turn there, shall he recompense on your terms because you have rejected it? For you must choose and not I. Therefore, declare what you know. And I think he waits. And Job doesn't speak. Why doesn't Job answer? He's been there before. I don't mean this to sound wrong or to be ugly, but not every person needs an answer. You just let them go on. And you don't owe them an explanation. You don't need to give them proof of something. Job doesn't even answer Elihu here. So Elihu gets a little ticked. And he ends with a rather strong and firm word regarding repentance. And he now takes up the cause of the other counselors who were blaming Job at every turn. And that continues through chapter 35. I realize we're covering a lot of territory. I'm aware of that. Trust me, you're not missing a lot. 35 is a lot of 34. 34 is a lot of 14 and 12 and 9 and 7. It's the same old sing song given in other words, but Elihu has nothing fresh to offer, and so Job doesn't answer him. In fact, Elihu ends by insulting Job at the end of chapter 35, which is this third speech, you may recall, in our outline. At the end of it, he sort of levels Job. Verse 13 of chapter 35, surely God will not listen to an empty cry, implying Job's cries are empty. Nor will the Almighty regard it. How much less when you say you do not behold him? The case is before him. You must wait for him. You hear the preaching? And now because he has not visited in his anger, nor has he acknowledged transgression well, so Job opens his mouth emptily. He multiplies words without knowledge. That's really insulting to say it like that. Eugene Peterson gets the idea when he paraphrases, Job, you talk sheer nonsense, nonstop nonsense. That's the way he ends. And then he goes to his fourth message. And Job patiently waits for him to finish. But you know what? When you get toward the end of Elihu's speech, he gets back on target. In fact, chapter 36 and into 37, he covers four bases. Listen to them. They all make sense. First, God watches over the righteous. If the righteous commit a transgression, he lets them know they've done wrong. If they respond to the rod of discipline, he restores them. If they don't, they suffer the consequences. That's awfully good theology. One man suggests that chapter 36 is the best theology in the book of Job thus far. And he may very well be right.
1: What a picture of our God, watching over us, correcting us when we wander, restoring us when we respond. That's the God Job is beginning to see, even in the middle of his pain. This is Insight for Living, and there's much more that Chuck Swindoll wants to show us in this comprehensive study about Job, a man of heroic endurance. Maybe you've been listening today and projecting your own story onto Job's. Well, here's the lingering lesson. God sees you, and he cares for you. Yes, the same God who governs the heaven is attentive to all the details of our lives. His compassion brings comfort to all of us because we all have our own story to tell. And sometimes our story includes suffering. Along those lines, we want to point you to our featured resource today. 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
6: With SRN News, I'm John Scott. State-run media in Iran says an Iranian commercial vessel has been struck off Keshem Island in the Strait of Hormuz. One person was killed. Separately, the United Kingdom Maritime Trade Operations Monitor reporting a vessel was hit that happened early Sunday by a projectile missile while transiting the strait. Diesel prices in the U.S. hit another record, soaring past $6 a gallon on average as Washington's war with Iran disrupts the world's flow of fuel. The national average at merely $6.06 is up from $5.85 last week. After knocking off top-ranked Ohio State, Texas, the new number one in the AP Top 25 college football poll. Georgia, Notre Dame held their places at 2 and 3. Indiana and Miami moved up to number 4 and number 5, respectively. This is SRN News.
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14: The old saying goes, he who fails to plan, plans to fail. But today, Dr. Evans points out that without the right kind of planning, we're just as likely to run into disappointment, or worse. Let's join him as he begins with this story.
12: I remember as a teenager, I was raised fairly strictly too, and it would be only rare occasions when I could ever go to a movie. But I remember the old 3D movies. Do you remember when you would walk into the theater and they would give you the glasses to put on so that you could see the movie and the things would kind of jump out of the screen at you? It was kind of crude compared to the technology of the day, but one thing was clear. No glasses, no clear vision of the picture. If you didn't put on those glasses, there was a fuzz, a haze over the screen. And you hardly could detect what was going on. But when you put on the glasses, not only could you see clearly, but what was there behind the screen appeared to leave the screen and come right in front of you as you sat. James invites us to put on some holy glasses so that we can see clearly how to plan our lives. He wants us to see clearly and not be hazy in the planning of our lives. To do that, he wants to say four things about you and me and our plans as it relates to God and who he is. Unless God is intimately integrated to the planning of life, you can expect the plans of your life to go awry. Or to put it another way, James is saying Christians are not to plan their lives independently of God. There it is. This whole passage says one thing, that Christians are not to plan their lives independently of God. First of all, in verse 13, he says, we are not to independently plan our lives independently of God's person. He says, come now, you who say, come now. These believers were perhaps like some of us here this morning. When they heard James making the statement, they were saying, I'm not worldly. In the first 12 verses where he discusses worldliness, that doesn't apply to me. I'm not a worldly Christian. I'm a good Christian, James. Don't cast me with these sinful people out there. And don't tell me I'm following the devil. James says, come now. If James were alive today, he would say, get real. Don't tell me this non-worldly stuff. He says, look at how you talk, and I'll prove to you that you're worldly. Look at how you express yourself. He says in verse 13, you make your plans, and you say, today or tomorrow, we're going to this city or that. We're going to stay there a year, engage in business, and make a profit. What's the key word in the verse? Well, the word shall. Shall. This is what's going to happen. This is my plan, and I am going to make sure that my plan works itself out. My plan includes the time. It'll be today or tomorrow. My plan includes the location. It'll be a certain city. My plan includes the period of activity. It's going to take a year. My plan includes the purpose I'm going to buy or sell, from which we get our Greek word, from which the English word emporium comes from, a center of business activity, and it includes the purpose. I am going to make a profit. Not that this might happen, not that this could happen, this shall happen. This is what I am going to do. What they had done was make definitive plans as though human beings could make fixed plans. Now, let me tell you why you can't make fixed plans. Because unlike God, you are dependent, not independent. God is independent by nature. Now, what does that mean? The independence of God simply means that he is not counting on other things to take place to make it possible for him to do what he wants to do. God doesn't have to make sure that the planes are still flying and bad weather doesn't come in so I can take the flight to get to the city where I'm going to do the business for a year to make such and such a profit. God doesn't have to worry about whether El Nino is going to come in from the west and disrupt the weather so that there is not traffic hang up so that I can get to the appointments where I'm going to do the business on time. God is not dependent upon whether the Dow is up or whether there is inflation or whether there is depression to determine whether a profit is going to be made. God is independent, not you. In order to fulfill verse 13, a lot of stuff has to happen. Number one, time, today or tomorrow. Well, we've got to assume something. We got to assume, one, you're going to make it through the rest of the day. And two, you're going to wake up tomorrow. We've got to depend on my body still being able to function in order for the time to work. Two, in order for the location, such and such a city, I've got to be able to bank on the fact, as I said a moment ago, that the transportation is available, the transportation is going to leave on time, that nothing is going to go wrong, but there are too many possibilities that you have no control over that can integrate themselves into your fixed plans. And that's why God condemns planning that does not allow for him. You and I are not independent. Now, please don't misunderstand. He is not condemning planning. The Bible exalts planning. God is a God of planning. Jesus was slain before the foundation of the earth. It's evil not to plan. What he is condemning is planning as though God has nothing to say about the plans that you make. We shall. No, you might. You might. He is condemning independent planning. To plan without God is like going through a jungle without a map. Being on a storm-tossed sea without a compass. To leave God out of your plans is like sewing with a needle with no thread, writing a biography with a pen with no ink. We cannot plan our lives without the inclusion of God because we are not independent. We are dependent. My daughter Crystal was the puzzle lover in our family. Particularly as a child growing up, one of the things she would always want for Christmas would be a puzzle. The older she got, the more complex puzzles I purchased. Until one year, I think we got up to a 1,000-piece puzzle. She took the puzzle full of joy on Christmas Day to her bedroom to meet the challenge of putting a puzzle together. And she likes details. I guess that's why she's an accountant. She likes to put things together. And so she went back there and spent the better part of the day working on her favorite new puzzle. But after a while, she came back ticked off at me, wanting to know why I had bought for her this puzzle. I asked her what was the problem, and her answer was classic. This puzzle, Dad, has too many pieces. And that's true of your life, too. It's got too many pieces, and I don't care how smart you are, on your own, you can't put it together. But I'll tell you somebody who can put that puzzle together, the puzzle maker. Whoever made that puzzle could get that puzzle. In fact, they were so confident, they put a picture of the puzzle on the box. But look, you can look at the box and still not be able to put together the puzzle. Okay? But if she was in contact with the puzzle maker, he could lay that thing out and help her to get that thing together, because he could take care of the pieces that she didn't know where they fit. What he is saying is, when you plan, and notice, he's not talking about planning to go to church. He's talking about planning your career, planning your business, planning your travel, planning what you're going to do today or tomorrow. He's talking about living everyday life. It is not enough to include God on Sunday morning. God must be part of the warp and woof of existence. He must be part of the day-to-day activity of your life. And if he is excluded, you are in trouble, because when something comes in that you didn't anticipate, you won't know how to handle it, because your plans are fixed. It is sinful to plan your life independently of God. And yet many Christians have given God a declaration of independence. Along with the devil, they have said, I will. See, that was the devil's sin. Isaiah 14, he said five times, I will, I will, I will, I will, I will. These are my plans, God, and I'm going to make them happen. You see, in order to do that, you have to claim deity, because only deity can make plans happen. Secondly, they were planning life apart from the knowledge of God. First of all, the person of God altogether. And these are church folk. Remember, he's writing to an assembly of folk. So these aren't pagan sinners who are atheists out there. These are church folk who are living their lives like that. And today we have Christians who are living their lives independently of God, planning life apart from the knowledge of God. Verse 14. Yet you do not know what your life will be like tomorrow. They fail to understand the complexity of life, that each of their plans already had built in the seeds of disappointment. Anybody in here ever been disappointed? You thought you were going to get the raise. You thought you were going to get the promotion. You thought you were going to get the house. You thought you were going to be able to afford the new car. And then you were what? Disappointed. Why? Because you're not God. And you cannot control all of the elements of life. Look at what he says. He says, first of all, you don't know what's happening tomorrow. You don't know a thing about tomorrow. Even though they didn't know anything about tomorrow, guess what? They were planning for a year. Talking a year, not knowing anything about tomorrow. For you do not know what the rest of the day will bring forth. Tomorrow, we're not even sure you're going to make it today. The emergency room is full of people who have plans for tomorrow. The graveyard is full of people who have had plans for tomorrow. You cannot plan your life independently of God.
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12: As a youth, I dreamed and talked, and time walked. You know, as a kid, time just... But now, as you get to be a teenager, you're moving a lot more, you're on your own, you finally have maybe a little bit of transportation, you can see your way getting out of the house and maybe going to college, so you're moving now. When I became a full-grown man, time ran. Hello? When you become a full-grown man, you gotta go this, you gotta take care of the family, you gotta go to work, you gotta try to make a living, you gotta try to make all this stuff happen. And so things get moving faster. When older I still grew, time flew. You wonder where it went. Wonder how the kids are all grown up and gone. I wonder where did all the time go. Soon I shall be passing on. Time will be gone. How many young people do we have here today? Raise your hand. Well, everybody who just raised their hands illegitimately. Everybody who kept their hands down, you are very wise. You know why? Because you cannot measure your age by your birthday. You can only measure your age by your death day. See, if you're 35 and you're only going to live to be 40, you're an old man. If you are 45 and going to live to be 90, you're still pretty young. You can only measure how old you are by when you're going to die. Now, let me ask another question. Who in here knows when they're going to die? Nobody. So what? Nobody really knows who's old and who's not. He says in verse 14, your life is like a vapor, here for a little while and puff, it's gone. How healthy are you? Oh, I'm fine. Well, maybe. But maybe there's something growing in you you don't know about yet. You may not be as fine as you think you are. You do not have all the facts. And it is evil, he says, to think you do. Jeremiah 9, 23 and 24 says, let not the wise man boast of his wisdom. Let not the mighty man boast of his strength. Let not the rich man boast of his riches. But if you're going to brag, brag about this, that you know me. That's the only thing. Don't brag because you have a lot of money. I'll take that stuff away from you. Don't brag because you're smart. That degree may be only good for decorations for your wall. Don't brag because you go to the gym and work out. I hit you with a big enough cold, it'll lay you out in that bed for a week. Don't brag because of who you think you are. Brag because no matter what your state, you know me. If you want to brag, brag about that. Brag about your relationship with God, not your plans for your life. He calls it arrogance because these people weren't just feeling it. They were talking it. Oh, I'm going to do this today and I'm going to do that today. Nobody's going to stop me. I'm going to make it to the top. Yeah, you may be the loneliest person in the world when you get there. Because you excluded God. They put their pretensions on display. And that led to spiritual rebellion. And he says in verse 17, you don't only sin when you do wrong. You sin when you know right and fail to do what's right. See, you don't have to do something wrong to sin. To sin, all you got to do is fail to do what you know to be is right. Just skip your responsibility, he says. Do you know everybody on the Titanic had a plan? Do you know that those plans were made months? We're going to be on the maiden voyage of the Titanic. We're going to cross the sea. We're going to get to the other side. We're going to celebrate. They didn't bank on an iceberg. They didn't bank on a captain who would not take the advice to go another direction. They didn't bank on any of that. They banked on a maiden voyage of a super ship. That's all they banked on. And hundreds died because they had no knowledge of tomorrow. Well, guess what? Your life and my life, we're all part of this ship called the Titanic. And we're all on this voyage as passengers because one day this whole thing's going down. The question is, do you have your life jacket on? Jesus Christ. Let me summarize this by asking you to turn your Bibles to a classic story. Stay with me here. Luke chapter 12. Now follow this here. These people were planning their lives independently of God, and Jesus gives a story. Please notice the story in verse 16. He told them a parable saying, the land of a certain rich man was very productive. He began reasoning to himself. Watch it when you start talking to yourself. Saying, what shall I do? I have no place to store my crops. And he said, this is what I will do. I will tear down my barns and build larger ones. And there I will store my grain and my goods. And I will say to my soul, soul, you have many goods laid up for many years to come. You have got your retirement, your 401ks are intact. Okay? You've put away enough for retirement. Take your ease. Pate, hate. That's what eat, drink, and be merry is. It was party language of the day. Jam. Have a good time. And many of you, you have investments for retirement. You're planning for that day when you're 65 or 65.

0: bank. You've already planned where you're going to move to, the kind of condominium or home you're going to retire in. You already planned, I'm going to play golf, I'm going to ski, I'm going to do this. This is what this man's attitude. I have finally reached my point of success. This year, that year, make a profit. But God. Now, but God can be good news, Ephesians chapter 2, or it can be bad news, Luke chapter 12. But God, you fool, this very night, your soul is required of you. Not tomorrow, tonight. Now, he must have been in good health because he figured he had a lot of years. He had the money to enjoy his health because he had bonds. He couldn't even, they couldn't even keep his wealth. But he says, this very night, your soul is required of you. Now, who will own what you have prepared? Somebody told me one day, John Doe died broke. Everybody dies broke. Because whatever you died with is left behind and it belongs to somebody else, not you. What's his point? Verse 21. So is the man who lays up treasure for himself and is not rich toward God. Life was uncertain to the rich man, but it wasn't uncertain to God. He said, I'm going to live a long time. God said, you fool. Today is your last day on planet Earth. You must invest in that which is eternal. Why? Because only that which is eternal gives you the ability to use it in time.
1: 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It's that whatever happiness it buys doesn't last. Tomorrow, Dr. Evans looks beyond temporary happiness to a joy that comes from investing our lives in something that lasts forever. I hope you'll be with us for that.

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2: During my ministry, I've seen some amazing answers to prayer. 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We're holding our meetings in Mwanza in Tanzania. A lady was brought to the meetings who had been hexed by a witch doctor. This witch doctor put a devil charm on a path, and this lady had stepped on the devil charm and had terrible pain in her legs. She was brought to our meetings. She had suffered for years with this pain, couldn't walk, excruciating pain. Our prayer group gathered around her. We began to pray and ask God to work a miracle to deliver this woman from the clutches of the enemy and from the witch doctor. We saw before our eyes a mighty miracle as God healed this woman. Jesus still works.
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8: With SRN News, I'm John Scott. State-run media in Iran says an Iranian commercial vessel has been struck off Keshem Island in the Strait of Hormuz. One person was killed. Separately, the United Kingdom Maritime Trade Operations Monitor reporting a vessel was hit. That happened early Sunday by a projectile missile while transiting the strait. Diesel prices in the U.S. hit another record, soaring past $6 a gallon on average as Washington's war with Iran disrupts the world's flow of fuel. The national average at merely $6.06 is up from $5.85 last week. After knocking off top-ranked Ohio State, Texas, the new number one in the AP Top 25 college football poll. Georgia, Notre Dame held their places at 2 and 3. Indiana and Miami moved up to number 4 and number 5, respectively. This is SRN News.
9: I'm as lost as everybody else. I'm still looking. I'm still searching. Hi, this is Lon Solomon, and this is what Billy Joel said at the close of his documentary, And So It Goes. You know, Billy is right. Everyone is born lost, looking and searching for something to fill the hole inside of us that only God can fill. This is why Jesus said, come to me and I will give you rest. You will find peace for your soul. Hey, if you're still looking, look in the right place, the Lord Jesus. Not a sermon, just a thought.
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11: 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She's hardly a newcomer to DC fans, but for most of her history, Kara's been an earnest and empathetic advocate for the downtrodden, full of compassion and hope. Not so much here. This time, she's a drunken loner who cares little for others, but she gets roped into helping an orphan young woman who's seeking revenge for her family's murder. Kara has some heroic moments, but her solo story is full of language, drinking, violence, and toilet humor. 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I'm Adam Holtz for Plugged In by Focus on the Family.
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8: And thank you for joining us today. We are in the middle of our study on Jonah, the runaway prophet. And today we come to really the crux of the whole story. Why didn't Jonah do what God told him to do in the beginning? Well, we find out today. There was a good reason behind it, and he's going to be revealing that reason in his story today as we open our Bibles together. We have a beautiful study guide for this series. I hope you're getting it. 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This month, our resource is the beautiful calendar for 2027. It's called The Light of the World. It's a 14-month calendar, and it's yours for the asking. When you send your gift to Turning Point this month, a gift of any size, please say, send me the calendar, and it'll be on its way. And now, let's talk about this issue of how to love somebody you hate from Jonah chapter 3. I'm here to tell you today that justice and mercy are not a contradiction. They're how love works. You tell the truth about the sin, and you still hold out hope for the sinner. That was Jonah's problem. As we face him today, he could accept justice, but mercy for people he believed deserved judgment felt wrong to him. Let's open our Bibles to Jonah chapter 3 and see why. Here's what it says. Now the word of the Lord came to Jonah the second time, saying, Arise, go to Nineveh, that great city, and preach to it the message that I tell you. So Jonah arose and went to Nineveh according to the word of the Lord. Now Nineveh was an exceeding great city, a three-day journey in extent. When the great fish vomited Jonah up on dry land, sometimes I think he hit the ground running. Running back to where he should have been, he didn't want to go through that again. I imagine him running as fast as he could toward the place he should have gone the first time. His feet were finally moving in the right direction, but as we learn in the story, you can have your feet going in the right direction, and your heart still is not going in the right direction. That was Jonah. We read, first of all, that Nineveh, the place to which he was called, was a great city. In fact, in the book of Jonah, the word great appears four different times in describing Nineveh. It was a great city. First of all, it was a great city in size. The Bible says it was an exceeding great city, a three-day journey in extent. One thing to note is that the three-day journey probably doesn't mean that Jonah walked straight through the city without stopping. If the Lord told him to preach to Nineveh, he probably would have proclaimed his message throughout the city as he made his way through it. We don't have to wonder how big the city was because a British archaeologist by the name of Austin Henry Layard excavated the city of Nineveh, and he found the city proper to be about 1 mile wide and 2.5 miles long, but further excavation revealed that this was just the central hub of the city. Metropolitan Nineveh extended along the Tigris River for more than 20 miles. It was truly one of the great, great cities of ancient times. The outer perimeter of the city measured over 60 miles. Other surrounding suburbs were included within this vast complex, all collectively known as Nineveh. The enclosing wall was estimated to be about 100 feet high. In addition, there were approximately 1,500 towers around the perimeter of the city, most of them as high as 200 feet. Nineveh truly was an exceedingly great city. It was a great city in size, but it was also a great city in souls. Jonah 4:11 says, And should I not pity Nineveh,
15: that great city in which are more than 120,000 persons who cannot discern between their right hand and their left, and much livestock? Most scholars understand the expression, who cannot discern between their right hand and their left, as referring to young children. In other words, there were 120,000 children in Nineveh who were too young to distinguish right from left. And if that number represents only the children, then the total population of Nineveh was estimated to be at 600,000 or more. It was not merely a great city in size, it was a great city in souls. But thirdly, it was also a great city in sin. That's one thing we know. Jonah 1:2 says, "Go to Nineveh, that great city, and cry out against it, for their wickedness has come up before me." Nineveh was the capital of Assyria. And anyone who has studied history knows that the Assyrians were wicked barbarians. The history of that culture is almost too awful to talk about in church or any place else. During Jonah's lifetime, the delicate balance of power in the Middle East was shifting, and the Assyrian Empire was rising, and with it came fear. The Jewish people knew the reputation of the Assyrians. They were ruthless conquerors who subjugated entire nations. Now imagine volunteering to be a missionary, and God says your first assignment is Nineveh. Knowing what we know about the Assyrians, can we really be surprised that Jonah ran the wrong way? I mean, he was not only afraid of what they might do to him, he feared what they might do to his nation. The Assyrians were a looming threat to Israel's future. And Nineveh was a great city in size, no question. A great city in souls, yes, sir. But most of all, it was a great city in sin. Nineveh was a great city. It was also a great illustration. Jonah saw the assignment God gave him, but he looked at it through the lens of his own prejudice. And that distorted the picture. In New Testament times, before Christ broke down the dividing wall, an Orthodox Jew would sometimes travel miles out of his way to avoid passing through Samaria. The Jews hated the Samaritans, and the Samaritans hated the Jews. And though the most direct route lay straight ahead, a Jew would circle around rather than walk through Samaritan territory, making his journey sometimes three times as long as it would normally be if he took the direct route. The Jews also harbored deep resentment toward the Gentiles, referring to them in derogatory terms. So prejudice and social discrimination have long been part of fallen humanity. They arise from the old sin nature. And until the day we are fully redeemed and made like Christ, we are all going to battle the blindness that comes from our upbringing, our culture, and our own sinful tendencies. To be sure, it was an overwhelming assignment for Jonah. Any of us might have staggered under that command. But I would suggest that Jonah made five mistakes. These are mistakes we often make when we are called to an unpleasant or difficult task. We can learn from what Jonah did wrong. First of all, Jonah saw his assignment nationally, but not individually. He saw the Assyrians, he saw Nineveh, he saw them as a group. He had probably heard the stories. They are barbarians, they are butchers, they are cruel people. And he saw them all as one. But let me ask you something. In any group, no matter how bad its reputation may be, is everyone as bad as everyone could be? Does every individual fully embrace the reputation that has been attached to a nation? You see, Jonah never saw the individual Ninevites. He never thought about people who lived there. He saw only the nation. And it is hard to love a nation. You have to get involved individually. Sometimes we say, I don't like that group of people. Or, I don't want anything to do with them. But the best cure for that kind of thinking is to go walk among them. When you do, you are often surprised to discover that within the group you have labeled, there are some of the finest individuals you will ever meet. They stand apart from the stereotype. That is not just about ethnicity. It happens in politics and in every area of life. Jonas saw his assignment nationally, but he didn't see it individually. He didn't realize, yes, Nineveh was an evil nation, but within that evil nation were people. People for whom we learn later Christ died. The next thing we realize is that Jonas saw his assignment historically, but not prophetically. He knew what they had done. Their history of atrocities was well attributed. But how many of you are grateful that God doesn't evaluate you only on what you have done, but on what you can become through the grace of Jesus Christ? He does not merely see what we are or what we have been. He sees what we can become through his transforming grace. But Jonah couldn't see that. In fact, I want you to jump ahead in the story for just a moment. In chapter 4, we see how he reacts after Nineveh repented and God spared the city. Listen to this. This is Jonah. But it displeased Jonah exceedingly, and he became angry. So he prayed to the Lord, and he said, "Oh, Lord, was this not what I said when I was still in my country? Therefore, I fled previously to Tarshish, for I knew that you were a gracious and merciful God, slow to anger and abundant in loving kindness, one who relents from doing harm. Therefore now, O Lord, please take my life from me, for it is better for me to die than to live." Now, how's that as a response to a successful evangelist? He just conducted one of the greatest evangelical ministries in the history of the world, and he replies, "Everyone in the whole city repented. I'm so angry, I'd just like to die." He hated the Ninevites. Jonah did not want Nineveh to experience God's grace. He wanted them to experience God's judgment. He hated them so deeply that he did not want them to be forgiven. And you may be saying, how could that be? But before you go too far down that road, you should do a little homework in your own memory bank. God used Jonah because he preached the word, and God blesses the word. But compassion wasn't driving Jonah. He saw the Ninevites only in light of their past, and he believed they deserved destruction. And when we look at anyone, we must remember what God is able to do. Nothing is too hard for God. And if you're somebody who thinks you've sinned away the grace of God, let me tell you, God's grace is greater than anything you could ever have done, and he is always willing to change you. This is what the Bible says. If anyone is in Christ, he is a new creature. Old things have passed away. Behold, all things become new. Nobody can transform a life like Jesus Christ. Whether it is a Ninevite or anyone else we might place in that category, no one is too awful, too sinful, too cruel, or too barbaric for the grace of God to change when the gospel is preached.

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2: It is a serious mistake to let outward appearance determine how we value or receive someone. So Jonah saw his assignment physically, but not spiritually, and he saw his assignment ethnically, but not personally. Jonah saw the Ninevites as the enemy. He saw them as a race of people with a brutal history. But he did not see them as people created in the image of God. Listen to me. The Ninevites were created in the image of God. There is a very interesting parallel to this in the New Testament. Most of you know the background. In the book of Acts, there was a transitional period when the gospel began to move beyond the borders of Israel. It was first preached to the Jews, but now in this transition period, it is being extended to the Gentiles. The Jewish believers struggled with that. They thought the gospel was just for them, just for Jews, nobody else. And they were not comfortable with the idea that a Gentile could receive the same grace they received unless they became a Jew also. You remember the vision in Acts 10? Peter refused to eat what he considered unclean, and the Lord said to him, "What God has cleansed, you must not call common." God was dismantling Peter's categories. Finally, after working through that struggle, Peter stood up and he said in Acts 10:34, "In truth, I perceive that God shows no partiality." Where had he been? That was the point all along. The gospel is not tribal. The gospel is not ethnic. It is not confined to one people group. Romans 2:11 says there is no partiality with God. And in case you didn't get it, Ephesians 6:9 says there is no partiality with him. What does that mean? It means God is not impressed with background, culture, or social status. He does not measure the value of a person by pigmentation, ancestry, or achievement. He sees the soul. He rejoices over every sinner who repents, regardless of where that person comes from. The Church of Jesus Christ is not a white church or a black church or an ethnic church. It is the blood-bought Church of Christ. Jonah saw ethnicity. God saw souls. And whenever we reduce people to categories rather than seeing them personally, we make the same mistake that Jonah made. And then Jonah saw his assignment hatefully, but not mercifully. I once read about a woman from the wrong side of tracks who wanted to join a fashionable church. She spoke to the pastor, and he repeatedly tried to discourage her from joining his fashionable church. First, he told her to go home and think about it prayerfully. Then he told her to read her Bible for an hour each day and then come back. Finally, in frustration, he said, "Pray this week and ask the Lord if he truly wants you to be in our church." Months passed before he saw her again. When he asked her what she had decided, she replied, "I did pray, and one day the Lord said to me, 'Don't worry, honey, about getting into that church. I've been trying to get into it myself for 20 years. That story stings because it exposes a spirit that is far from the mercy of Christ. And that was Jonah's problem. He looked at Nineveh hatefully, not mercifully. Scripture says there were 120,000 children who did not know the right hand from the left. And Jonah was willing to see them judged along with everybody else. How can you look at a city filled with children and feel no mercy? You know, that's the thing that makes us believers effective. It's the mercy that God has given us that we become stewards of and giving to others. Somebody says, "How could you love that person?" I can love that person because Almighty God loved me, and out of a reservoir of God's love for me, I love that person. Ephesians

0: 2 says, "But God, who is rich in mercy, because of his great love with which he loved us, even when we were dead in trespasses, made us alive together with Christ. By grace you have been saved." Later, Paul said, "Be kind one to another, tenderhearted, forgiving one another, even as God in Christ has forgiven you. We have received mercy, therefore we must extend mercy. No one is beyond the reach of God's grace until we see the people as God sees them and love them as he does. We will never reach them." First of all, it's all about doing what God tells you to do, even if you don't feel like it. How many of you know that's sometimes what you have to do? I don't feel like doing that. Do it anyway. For those of us who are Christians, we need a new perspective. One of the most widely read leadership books in the last several decades is a book written by Stephen Covey called The 7 Habits of Highly Effective People. Stephen Covey was a Mormon who had a remarkable ability to illustrate truth in a way that made it unforgettable. In that book, he told a story that captures the importance of perspective. He described riding a subway in New York City on a quiet Sunday morning. The car was calm and peaceful. People were reading newspapers, sitting quietly with their thoughts, some even resting with their eyes closed. Then, at one stop, a man entered with several children. The children were loud and disruptive. They were running back and forth, shouting, throwing things, even grabbing newspapers from other passengers. Instantly, the whole atmosphere of the car changed. The father sat down next to Covey, closed his eyes, seemingly unaware of the chaos his children were creating in the car. Covey said he felt increasingly irritated. It was hard to believe this man could be so insensitive. Others in the subway appeared equally annoyed, and finally, with restraint, Covey turned to the man and he said, "Sir, your children are really disturbing a lot of people, and I wonder if you could control them a little more." The man slowly lifted his head and he said, "Oh, I guess you're right. We just came from the hospital where their mother died about an hour ago. I don't know what to think, and I suppose they don't know how to handle it either." In that instant, everything changed in that car. The irritation vanished. Compassion filled the car. People began helping with the children. The circumstances had not changed, but the perspective had. The only difference was the lens through which they were now seeing that family. And that is what we must ask God to do for us. We must ask him to change the lens through which we see people. Instead of seeing them through prejudice or anger or assumption, we must learn to see them as God sees them. And when the lens changes, the heart changes. And when the heart changes, everything changes. With God, mercy and grace are available to everyone, no matter who they are or what they've done. And God doesn't see packages, he sees persons. He doesn't see everything that's so important to us. He sees the soul. He went to the cross through his own son, Jesus Christ, and paid the huge penalty so that all men could be saved. Everyone is savable in the eyes of God. And no matter what you've done, you haven't sinned away the grace of God. His grace is truly amazing.
1: Well, the book of Jonah is a gospel tract in many respects, and it reminds us of the power of the gospel. We're going to see that in these next couple of days as the revival in Nineveh unfolds. Truly one of the most remarkable moments in the history of the gospel. If you realize, this is the greatest revival we have a record of in the Bible, and it comes as a result of God working on a man's hard heart. A man who ran away from God's initial instruction. It's all ahead of us in these next few programs here on Turning Point. 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
1: With SRN News, I'm John Scott. Fresh inflation data have made a September interest rate cut by the Federal Reserve even harder to justify. The Federal Reserve meets this week. Wall Street will also get a retail sales update from August. The odds of the Fed raising interest rates this week jumped to near certainty after previous released August inflation data came in higher than expected. The McClatchy newspaper chain has made significant layoffs at the Miami Herald and other papers, cutting over 90 unionized journalists across 17 publications. The Miami Herald lost 32 jobs. Other news organizations like USA Today and the Associated Press have also made recent layoffs. These changes reflect the industry's struggle with shifting audience behaviors and revenue challenges. This is SRN News.
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13: What Jesus did when he suffered upon the cross was obey the will of the Father to pay the penalty for my sin, for my selfishness, so that ultimately I would recognize not only did he enter my pain, he was willing to do something about it. 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It was what he was doing at the will of the Father, which must prove a love beyond some remote abstract God.
14: 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In today's episode, Pastor Brian shares a lesson from Philippians chapter 2. Dr. Chappell investigates the hard question, how can God be good and yet allow us to endure suffering? 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And while you're there, look for the many resources from Pastor Brian Chappell, including a collection of short Bible studies called 7 Days to a More Joyful Life. As Dr. Chappell continues this series on joy from Philippians, these guided studies will help you encounter the joy that Jesus offers to you, a joy that leads to thanksgiving for our gracious Heavenly Father who gives us second chances. Let's hear now from Dr. Brian Chappell as he shares the lesson, Humble Joy.
13: I was raised in a Hindu home, writes Christian writer, author, Mitali Perkins. She says, in that Hindu home, my dad taught that God was a divine spirit of love. And I believed in this good God until high school, when a friend was killed in a car accident involving a drunk driver. My friend's death opened my adolescent eyes to a world of suffering. What kind of a God would allow this? And then, according to my Hinduism, reincarnate us back into that same painful world. I grieve for my friend and put my questions and God aside for the rest of high school. During my midwinter break of my junior year in college, however, a few student friends invited me to join them in Russia to study art history. I went, believing that I would gain some objective perspective on Western religions by looking at a culture that had become atheistic, at least officially. The Russian tour led us through prisons, cemeteries, and churches with histories of massacres and torture, where ancient icons displayed the crucifixion over and over. I felt overwhelmed by evil. How could God, if God existed, leave humanity to suffer so much? One afternoon, we headed to the Hermitage, the world-renowned museum in St. Petersburg, Russia. Again, many of the paintings depicted Jesus' life and death and resurrection. I stood on the edge of the group, not wanting to participate, but my mind racing with questions. As our group was about to leave, the museum official pulled me aside. "What are you thinking about so deeply?" he asked in a low voice. I was surprised into telling the truth. A loving God, human suffering. How can these two coexist? The museum official said, "You are at the intersection of choice. Either you decide that Jesus is the Son of God, or you turn your back on him. You must decide." But how can you choose a God? The same one who just wrote to us. It has been given to you not only to believe, but also to suffer for Christ's sake. How can belief in a good God and suffering coexist? In order to answer that question, we would have to say, how can God be good and have a purpose in suffering? And at the same time, how can he give us help in enduring the suffering? Those questions are not questions the writers of the Bible shy away from. To the question of why does suffering endure, even Jesus himself answered in Matthew 13, the parable of the wheat and the weeds, or if you're a King James person, the parable of the wheat and the tares. There, Jesus himself tells the story of what happened when sin entered our world and the corruptions and the evil and all the repercussions that followed. He said it's like an opponent who entered a field of wheat and began to spread seeds of weeds all through it, spread the dandelion seeds. And at some point, the seeds of the wheat and the weeds germinate together. Why wouldn't the farmer just pull up the weeds? Because to pull up the weeds, he would actually pull up the wheat before it was ready for harvest as well. And Jesus says, so is the action of God. Once sin has entered our world by the corruption of our first parents, by our own selfishness, it begins to affect other people. Why doesn't God just get rid of all the evil? Well, number one, it would get rid of all the helping professions, right? If all the evil were gone, no more police, no more doctors, no more nurses, no need of them. But if God were really to pull up all evil, also no need of you. We ourselves, sinful by nature, sinners by actions, we ourselves would be uprooted. And so God in his wisdom allows the evil and the good until the time of the harvest when Christ himself comes to teach our souls of our need of him and not uproot us too soon. I mean, it may make some logical sense, but I would confess to you, it strains credulity and faith itself to believe that the reason that we continue to exist in the world, despite our fallenness, despite our sin, is because of God's special love for each one of us. I mean, the message that Christ is saying is simply this, that the fact that you and I continue to exist in a world of suffering is in itself evidence of a God who is enduring in his affection for you, who continues to see a purpose for you upon this planet. The very fact that you continue is evidence of a God's undying love for you. But because it strains credulity and faith to believe that, we begin to say, what evidence do we have that a loving God is still operative through this suffering? And the answer that the Apostle Paul is giving is, the evidence in itself that God is still loving through the suffering is that he entered the suffering. That God himself came into a world of pain. The words of verse 5, "Have this mind among yourselves, which is yours in Christ Jesus, who though he was in the form of God, did not consider equality with God a thing to be grasped, but emptied himself by taking the form of a servant, being born in the likeness of men." That God in himself entered our world, being born, coming in the likeness of humanity. Because I'm a grandparent, I'm kind of attuned to grandparent stories these days. And one that caught my attention recently was of a grandpa who was distressed because his grandchild had been confined to a crib for throwing food. And as that child got more distressed and more upset and more angry, grandpa knew it was wrong to let the child out of the crib too early, but still was so upset that the child was crying in the crib that grandpa decided he would get in the crib. Jesus got in the manger. That what he was willing to do as God was to give up heavenly glory and come to the human, painful world that you and I experience. And that in itself is some evidence of his not being remote, not being uncaring, not being abstract in his affection for us, but willing to enter to show his affection is real and loving for us. He did not have to experience any of that. And it wasn't just that he began to experience what it meant not to be God in the manger itself, but the humiliations continued. Our Reformation forefathers write it this way: Christ's humiliation consists in his being born, but that in a low condition. After all, it was among the animal stalls that the King of the universe had his birth on this planet. Not only was he born in that in a low condition, he was made under the law. He followed the same rules that you and I are expected to follow. He underwent the miseries of this life, experienced the wrath of God on the cross, the death on the cross, in being buried and continuing under the power of death for a time. Every dimension of that human suffering Christ experienced in our behalf to say, I am willing to enter your world in all of its hardness, in all of its dimensions, so that you can't say, I don't care for you. That Christ's entry is part of the expression of that great care, and it's the uniqueness of the Christian message.
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13: I've told you before of a time that I was at a conference and being picked up at the airport by a long-term friend of mine. And as he picked me up and I got in his car and we were driving to the church, he began to ask me questions. He said, Brian, my oldest son, who I adopted because I felt that was honoring to God, is now in prison. My church, where you're going to be speaking, is being torn apart by conflict. And the leaders and the pastor of that church, whom I've respected and loved, have themselves been guilty of such sin, I can respect them no more. We are hurting so much. How do we believe in a God of love? Now, I don't know about you, but when I'm asked questions that directly, I just get kind of tongue-tied. I don't know what to say. But somehow the Holy Spirit gave words to say, my friend, if you just look at your circumstances, I do not know how you could believe in a God of love. But if you will look at the cross, I do not know how you could not believe in a God of love. He gave himself for you. It's the explanation ultimately that we need, that we have to have, not just people out there somewhere. Our own hearts will require it. John Stott, the great British evangelist, said this: I could never myself believe in God were it not for the cross. The only God I believe in is the one Nietzsche ridiculed as a God who would be on a cross. If he did not get on the cross, I don't know what to believe about him. I look at my world, my circumstances, my suffering, but when I say, but he loved me enough to enter that world, it becomes the proof to me that the God that I would revere cares about me. Even though the world is full of suffering because of the corruptions of our own hearts, because of the things that are here, we know it. But God shows me, I cared enough about your pain to enter it. And he did not merely enter our pain. His design was to save us from that pain. He says clearly in verse 8, not only did God empty himself in the form of Jesus, but being found in human form, he humbled himself by becoming obedient to the point of death, even death on a cross. He became obedient. He was obeying somebody. It was the will of the Father, says Isaiah, to crush him. It wasn't just a force of fate. He wasn't just the victim of circumstances. It was the will of God to crush him so that in his death, he might become an offering for our sin. That the corruptions of the world caused by our first parent's sin that begin to spread all the selfishness. And we don't just need the explanation of what happened to Adam and Eve. I mean, we just look at our own lives. After all, so often we think the reason that I'm hurt by somebody else, the reason I'm suffering, is somebody else's selfishness. They did what was good for them and did not bother to think about me. But then our deeper pain is the shame of recognizing so often the pain of the people around me are because I thought of me more than of them. I wanted to satisfy my ambition, my pleasure, my anger, whatever it was they are hurting, because I put my priority above theirs. And what Jesus did when he suffered upon the cross was obeyed the will of the Father to pay the penalty for my sin, for my selfishness, so that ultimately I would recognize not only did he enter my pain, he was willing to do something about it. He was willing to suffer in my behalf, to put that pain aside and the shame aside. It was what he was doing at the will of the Father, which must prove a love beyond some remote abstract God. Mitali Perkins continues her personal account of her move from Hinduism to Christianity this way. When we returned to Vienna, I decided to go to the original source of the story in the New Testament. Soon I was encountering a Jew who had olive-colored skin, black hair, dark eyes like me. This Middle Eastern man healed foreign women. He knew what it was to feel lonely and rejected. He became like me. He entered my world. And then he enraged religious and political leaders by claiming divine authority. They killed him. He let them. I was stunned. If he were telling the truth, then this was God submitting to the four enemies of humanity: pain, grief, evil, and death. He submitted to them in order to destroy them on our behalf. The cross was where a loving God and the suffering of humanity could be reconciled. I finally made my decision. I would follow Jesus, she wrote. It's what virtually every single person in this room who names Jesus as Lord has done. At some point, we recognize responsibility for the pain and the shame. And we recognize we were not going to reconcile ourselves to God in that because of that cause. God had to do something in our behalf. And what he did was he not only entered this world of our pain to say, I love you enough to come to you, but he loved us enough to pay the price that our sins deserved. And in doing so, he was reconciling his love to our brokenness, to our broken world, to our pain, to our suffering, to our evil. And even that's not the end of the story, because he wasn't just providing reconciliation. Ultimately, he was providing a rescue from that world of pain as well. It's what this account is saying as well. God doesn't just enter our world. He doesn't just save us from its shame. But ultimately, he is promising to deliver his people to a better world. Verse 9, God has highly exalted him, that is Jesus, bestowed on him the name that is above every name, so that at the name of Jesus, every knee should bow in heaven and on earth and under the earth, and every tongue confess that Jesus Christ is Lord, to the glory of God the Father. What is God doing to deliver us? He first exalts Jesus. The word that the apostle uses in verse 9 to say God has highly exalted Christ is a word that simply means to raise up. But the apostle puts a special prefix on it to mean very highly raise up. And it's an intentional pun, a recognition of what God has done in Christ Jesus. Do some of you remember when Jesus spoke to Nicodemus? He said, even as Moses raised up, lifted up the serpent in the wilderness, so must the Son of Man be lifted up. He must be raised. He was raised upon a cross. It was that raising that was exalting Christ. But that was not the end of the raising. He was buried, and on the third day he rose again. And it's that understanding that here is the proof that the shame, the pain, the penalty has been crushed, that the consequences of the sin has been crushed as well. And Jesus had victory over death, meaning he has victory over my sin and your sin. There was new life in him. And that high exaltation results in something that is this. He has the name that is above every name. It's speaking of the crowning of Jesus. You know, in our tradition, we don't talk so much about the ascension of Jesus, his enthronement after his resurrection. I mean, we talk about the crucifixion, and we talk about resurrection, and we talk about ultimate consummation when Jesus returns, but we forget the importance of the ascension. God gave, past tense, Jesus the name that is above every name. In the book of Ephesians, the apostle Paul in the first chapter explains exactly what that means. God raised Jesus from the dead and seated him at his right hand in the heavenly places, far above all rule and authority and power and dominion and above every name that is named, not only in this age, but in the age to come. Already, Christ has the name that is above every power, above every authority in this world, in the heavenly kingdom, in this age, and in the age to come. He is already the king. And because he is already the king, not only do you and I have an advocate with the Father in our time of suffering, but even now, all things are being worked together for good until that great day of the final harvest in which Jesus says, it's time now. The wheat is ripe. It is time to pull up the weeds with the wheat. But even now, everything is being coordinated until the timing of that great day so that our hearts are turning toward him. The hearts of those that we love are seeing our witness before him until everything has been arranged for Christ's coming. But he's doing the arranging now. He is our advocate in our suffering, and he is the King of glory even now. And for that reason, all things are being worked together for good. God is exalting him. He is the name that is above every name. And because he is working toward the grand conclusion, what should that be? It is verse 10 and 11. Ultimately, at the name of Jesus, every knee will bow in heaven and on earth and under the earth. Every tongue confess that Jesus Christ is Lord. There is the day coming when there will be nothing that hinders his rule anymore. No more weeds, no more darkness, nothing anymore. But he will be the absolute king with none of the hindrances of the earth, none of the corruptions and evidence anymore. Every knee will bow, every tongue confess that Jesus Christ is Lord. And that means ultimately the deed is done, the harvest is in, and Christ is ruler over all in every way.
16: 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May the privileges of grace grant us the power of love to live for you. We pray in Jesus' name. Amen.
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21: With SRN News, I'm John Scott. State-run media in Iran says an Iranian commercial vessel has been struck off Keshem Island in the Strait of Hormuz. One person was killed. Separately, the United Kingdom Maritime Trade Operations Monitor reporting a vessel was hit that happened early Sunday by a projectile missile while transiting the strait. Diesel prices in the U.S. hit another record, soaring past $6 a gallon on average as Washington's war with Iran disrupts the world's flow of fuel. The national average at merely $6.06 is up from $5.85 last week. After knocking off top-ranked Ohio State, Texas, the new number one in the AP Top 25 college football poll. Georgia, Notre Dame held their places at 2 and 3. Indiana and Miami moved up to number 4 and number 5, respectively. This is SRN News.
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25: And
0: realizing that our inner dialogue can sabotage our marriage, our view of our husbands, what we think is true. Once we think about it long enough, we start to think it's the truth. Yeah, our husband really is lazy. Oh my gosh, look at that. He left his socks on the floor again. He didn't pick that up again. He forgot to pick this up again. He doesn't know that I have this tab going of all the reasons he's not a good guy.
1: This is Focus on the Family with Jim Daly. I'm John Fuller, and today we're going to be looking at the early years of marriage, and we have a woman expert here to help us do that. Jim, to start us off, some examples of advice that young adults might get about marriage, and I'm wondering what you think of advice like this. Marriage is easy when you find the one, right? I mean, but conflict, that's a bad thing.
2: That's a good one, but here's one that's a little worse. Marriage is like a walk in the park. Jurassic Park.
1: Okay. I remember somebody said, yeah, you'll be able to change him. That'll be easy. I'm not sure that's easy to change us guys.
2: Well, I remember I actually met Red Skelton. You remember that comedian?
1: I do. You met him.
2: I met him twice. He lived in Palm Springs. I went to high school near there.
1: Oh.
2: And I think my mom knew him, which is a weird connection. But Red Skelton was hilarious. But he once quipped, all men make mistakes, but married men find out about them a little sooner. that's how it goes. Mm. So today we do want to talk about that beginner wife. And John, you and I are not qualified to talk about this.
1: We are not.
2: Maybe we could do a book on the beginner husband. That
1: okay.
2: might be a good thing to do.
1: I like that.
2: Today, it's Michelle Lentz encouraging all of us about the beginner wife. And she's written a great book, Hey, Beginner Wife. And we're going to talk with her about those things that she's learned over the years to help coach and provide wisdom to younger wives. But I think this applies to men and to older couples mm-hmm. as well.
1: Yeah, this is solid marriage advice for anybody and everyone. And you can learn more about Michelle and her book, Hey Beginner Wife, Practical Tips and Heartfelt Advice to Help You Have a Happy Marriage at our website.
2: Michelle, welcome to Focus on the Family.
0: Thank you.
2: This is your first time.
0: It's my first time, but boy, I'm a fan, so I feel like I've been here before.
2: Well, it's great. And you've been a longtime listener, so we
0: yes.
2: appreciate that. You've written this book now, Hey, Beginner Wife. I think our heart is the same as yours, that young people, not just girls and women, but young men too,
0: yeah.
2: are not doing the family formation.
0: I think they're afraid it's not going to work. I think they're afraid it's going to end in divorce like it did for their parents. Mm. I think they move in together because they want to take it for a trial run and they don't want it to sour or go bad or lose the feeling that they have for one another. So they stay away from marriage thinking that that's going to somehow ruin everything.
2: And it's an interesting plight because it's too late to rectify that when you've done that. And we're not putting a guilt trip on anybody. Some people, the scripture says that God's going to call you to singleness when we're not going to make an idol out of marriage. But most people tend to marry because we want companionship and friendship. But you got to be careful as a Christian to discern what the culture is telling you and what the Lord is telling you mm-hmm. through the scripture.
0: Right.
2: And, you know, we got to be on top of that, right? So that was your motivation. Let's move to the content that you were driving at. We said in the beginning there, this is information that's really valuable for everybody, not just newly married young women.
0: Yeah.
2: Do you think it has that general application?
0: Oh, of course. Because what I'm talking about is good if you're not married yet. Kind of tell you, hey, this is part of marriage, so mm-hmm. get it right. Choose wisely right now. If you're a newlywed, I think it's nice to know what's coming so it doesn't take you by surprise. You know, that sense of, oh, wait, he's not perfect, and I thought he was perfect. And how do you handle that? You know, how do we approach it? And then when you're in 10 years to find out, she's been this through the same thing. Other people have walked through difficult times, and they made it through. I think we think we're going through something challenging, like, oh, it's all over for us. And I tried to put in a lot of stories to say, hey, this happened and this is part of a normal, healthy marriage. It's going to happen for you too, and you're going to get through it.
2: So you and Steve had that difficulty. I mean, you guys got married, you had expectations about what marriage would look like, how much he would communicate with you, all those wonderful things. How long did it take after the I do? Did you start going, what's happening?
0: You know, it wasn't so much the what's happening. It was more of we weren't on the same page because I was trying to micromanage things so that we, at the end of every day, we were good. Like, let's talk about the way we handled that conversation. Maybe we shouldn't have been so quick to criticize, or I shouldn't have said that. And he finally just said, honey, can we just enjoy each other? We don't have to look back at every day and try to figure out what to do better. And I'm thinking, but that's how you build a really strong foundation. You make sure that you get it right at everything. So I was way too intense in the beginning.
2: So he was chilling, and you were wanting to make all the home improvements.
0: Yes, I was causing trouble. Like, let's talk about it.
2: Yeah, and for him, I mean, did that irritate you? Or how did you process that in the early years? Like, is he not committed to making this better?
0: Yeah, I really thought it was more that he just wasn't, he didn't understand that communication was important.
2: What about that area of dreams when you start thinking about things you want to do and where you're going to be 5 years from now? I'm not good at that, actually. It's kind of funny. But how did you manage those dreams being dashed? And what dreams did you have?
0: The vision was that I would stay home with the children, that we would have a big, happy family, that he would work full time to support us. And we were headed that direction, making the sacrifices we needed to make. He was self-employed, so we would get extra money. He would pour it right back into the company. And we just lived on a budget to support his business, thinking that that was going to get us to the larger house, the cars we needed, everything that we needed.
2: So those were the dreams.
0: That was the dream.
2: And then what happened?
0: Well, we were pregnant with number five, living in a small house because we were in Los Angeles, and anything you can afford is going to be tiny. It was 1,000 square feet. And in January of that year, there was a huge earthquake, the Northridge earthquake. We lived 2 miles from the epicenter. So it hit us strong, and I basically took our house and shook it. And in the middle of the night, we went, we grabbed the kids, brought them into the bedroom with us, not knowing that what it was going to mean was Steve lost his business. He was a real estate appraiser. So people are leaving LA. They don't want to appraise their homes. They're walking away from their homes. And over the next 6 months, his business dried up, which meant our mortgage couldn't be paid. It meant our car couldn't be paid for. It meant that we were getting creative to buy groceries. And we had to move out of LA because we couldn't do it. We moved into my parents' home in Chicago. They said, hey, we're getting ready to downsize. We're going to sell our 4-bedroom house, but we'll put that on hold. If you guys want to come out here and rent our home, you can move in, we'll move out, and, you know, then we'll play it by ear and see what happens. So we moved across country.
2: You know, let me ask you about this, because looking at the book, reading the material for this morning's discussion, it dawned on me, a lot of brides are coming from home. They're living at home until they get married, or, you know, they're in a good position financially. And they may have a job, but they've been at home. They may pay a little bit of rent, but it's probably not what they would pay on their own. And then they get married, and, you know, there's this adjustment that you're now on your wedding budget, you know, your marriage budget. I think that could be a little halting to a bride who's come from a middle-class home where, you know, she got the job at In-N-Out Burger. She's making enough money to do well, whatever.
0: Yeah.
2: And then you get married and now it's all yours. Mom and dad aren't really helping out. That can be a reality check. What advice do you give in the book for that budgeting process and what she can do to live in the moment and control the moment?
0: You know, I encourage her to be content with what her circumstances are today. And the challenge of that is not to compare yourself to somebody else. So the advice is, what does looking content in this season look like for you? And it may look like celebrating the fact that your husband is home for the night, sitting on the couch with you, not working extra long hours. It may look like, let's celebrate the fact that we're all going to the park and we can do a picnic, rather than bemoaning the fact that we are not going to Disneyland like everyone else is. So being content and really cultivating that thankful heart and finding things to be thankful for.
1: Yeah, good advice from Michelle Lentz. And this is Focus on the Family with Jim Daly. Michelle has written a terrific book called Hey Beginner Wife, Practical Tips and Heartfelt Advice to Help You Have a Happy Marriage. 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
2: You have a story in the book which connects to Focus on the Family, where you heard a broadcast that helped change kind of your paradigm with respect for your husband. What happened?
0: So at the time, Focus was available to me on the radio only, exclusively. And so I would run errands at that time so I could listen to it and listen to it. And this particular...
2: A super consumer. I love that.
0: Yeah. I was like, that's when I'm going to listen to it. So I'm in the car, and this is on the car this particular day was Dr. Dobson and Emerson Eggerich, who never heard of him. But they're talking about men and the language of respect. And I'm always fascinated by marriage conversations. So I'm listening and I'm thinking, this is going to be good. I haven't heard about this, but I've read so many books. I know that whatever they have to say, I'm probably already doing this, but let's hear it. So they're talking about a man in conflict with his wife and when they're arguing, what that sounds like. And Emerson gives this example. He says, you know, a man, you're going back and forth. And the man finally just gets up and said, that's it. We're done talking now. And he walks out the room. And I was stunned while I'm driving thinking, wait a minute, that's exactly what Steve says. How does this guy know that? And I couldn't figure out why Steve would walk out on me in our conversations, right?
2: Conversations for improvement.
0: Yes, yes.
3: That's
0: they,
3: the key.
0: They had a goal, a working conversation, you know. And I am all about communication, thinking it's an investment in the marriage. So when Steve would get up and say, you know, that's it, we're done now. And I knew he was done. I mean, there was nothing that would happen that would keep us talking until tomorrow. And I would sit there feeling so frustrated with him. Like, why can't he go the distance? I can talk for another hour. We can finish this if he'll just hang in there. And I thought he was the weaker of the two and that I needed to teach him how to communicate. Sadly, that's true. So I listened some more and he said, you know, when your husband shuts down or when he gets angry, it means that he feels disrespected and he doesn't want to disrespect you in return. So rather than say something he's going to regret, he's going to walk out of the room or he's going to get silent. And I'd seen both of those things and was fascinated by it. I completely misjudged what was going on. I thought Steve was weak. And come to find out, it meant that he loved me. It meant that he was strong. It was something that I could respect about him. And I learned that I was being disrespectful towards Steve in the way I criticized him, in the way I was passing judgment on what he was doing. And I began to change. I pulled back and I thought, I'm treating him like I'm his mother. I didn't marry him to treat him like I'm his mother. He doesn't want to be married to a woman who's constantly critiquing him. Emerson was right. You know, he's disrespectful here. Do you shut down sometimes because you're upset with me? Like, yes. But my biggest takeaway that I actually write about in my book is be careful not to treat your husband like his mother. Don't go into mother mode. Think about what you're about to say and judge it through the lens of, is this going to sound like his mother talking to him or his girlfriend?
2: Now, I've got to ask because, you know, a young wife, an old wife, is listening going, yeah, you don't know my husband. If I don't do those things, he doesn't get it done. He doesn't do the thing he needs to do. So I want to be cautious that it's all on the wife and, you know, that if I just learn how to do this, my job better, then he's in a better place. Well, of course that's true. But that's true with the shoe on the other foot as well.
0: Right.
2: So husbands have to do their homework, better understand what their wives need in communication and connecting emotionally and not fleeing the room and trying to get to some.
0: Oh, yes.
2: Yeah. So I just want to make sure
0: you.
2: That balance is
0: That's a really good
2: there.
0: Balance. And I would say, I don't call them old wives. I call them seasoned wives.
2: Okay, good.
0: Okay?
2: Yes. Thank you for that correction.
0: Seasoned wives.
2: But
0: that's so true. And learning how to communicate to that to your husband, because there were things that weren't getting done. I mean, nagging, we come by nagging, honestly, because it's not happening and we're frustrated.
2: Right.
0: So sitting down and saying, how can we deal with this? Because I've asked you to do it 3 times. And so if I come back at you, I know it's going to sound like I'm nagging, but what are my options here? Because I'm frustrated. So those conversations are great in a moment of non-conflict to sit down and figure out how you're going to communicate with one another.
2: Michelle, let me go to what I think is a hilarious example in the book, the remodel, the home improvement project. Now, if you've done that well as a married couple, just put a note in the show note or call us, whatever. Describe your adventure into the home improvement project with Steve.
0: Well, I gave that example of me responding as his mother or as his girlfriend. So we took a Saturday to work on the house, and Steve's role was to paint a room. And my role was to clean out a closet upstairs. So I'm upstairs, he's downstairs working, and I come down at the end of the morning to make lunch. And our home is structured

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2: Needed to sit down first or whatever, but the ball was in his court now. I'm not accusing him of anything. And I was shocked. He said, well, just let me know when you need to get in there and I'll get it done. Like yeah. he completely took ownership, best case scenario, but I didn't give him the benefit of the doubt that that was going to be his response until I chose not to accuse him of doing it. And sure enough, that's what he said. He's like, honey, I'll get in there right now if you need to make lunch.
3: You know, you're pointing out something really important. That's going with and assuming motivation over action.
2: Yeah.
3: And it's completely reasonable. It's not unreasonable just to give the wives that fair kind of understanding of, well, wait a minute.
2: Yeah.
3: But just asking the question is a helpful thing.
2: And how we ask it.
3: Yeah.
2: Without an accusation there, with an open-ended question. And one of my favorite takeaways about this book is the idea that we can believe the best about our husbands. And that's a gift that we bring to the marriage, is choosing to believe the best about him and his motivation. And that does not come natural. It didn't come natural to me.
3: No, so how did you learn that? I mean, what began to happen to allow you to relax and let him get to it on his schedule? There's no burning bush here, so
2: right.
3: he could watch his golf and then he could clean it up.
2: Well, I know it doesn't happen this way with everyone, so women can learn from my example. I was in that season where it was after the earthquake. Steve was working 10, 12-hour days, gone all the time. But he was exhausted, and I was exhausted. Mm-hmm. And I remember one particular Saturday, or no, it was Sunday after church. We came home. We put the kids down for a nap. I haven't seen the man all week, and I am so excited that we have alone time. I envision we're going to sit on the couch and talk, you know, talk, finally. And Steve sits on the couch, lays on the couch and turns on baseball. And I could tell that's all he wanted to do. I was so mad that I thought, I can't say anything or it's going to be ugly because I feel hurt. So I went outside in the backyard and we had built a sandbox, a huge sandbox. I mean, almost the size of this little area here. And I just started walking the perimeter of this sandbox in a prayer walk to tell the Lord I was over it, that this wasn't fair, that my husband was selfish. And hey, did you happen to notice what he's doing in the house right now? So I went to have a prayer conversation, and I fully thought that at the end of this conversation, I was going to feel better. I was going to feel this support from above, that I was the good wife, that yes, I had it difficult, that yes, my husband was selfish and affirmed in my situation. So after 10 minutes of me just spewing how upset I was with Steve, I finally reached the end of that and I got quiet and I walked a few more laps and I heard this still small voice say, you're too hard on him. Mm. And it stopped me in my tracks. And I thought, oh my gosh, I am. Listen to me. And I began to think, okay, what's another angle from this? How does the Lord see this? I have a 32-year-old husband who his wife is expecting baby number 5. He's working full-time to support me so I can stay home, which was our dream and our vision. And I'm so mad at him, I am going to begrudge him the opportunity to lay on the couch and watch baseball. I was so humbled by the fact that all the focus was on me and my experience, and I wasn't giving him the benefit of the doubt, that moment taught me to give him the benefit of the doubt and try to see it from a different angle of what was it like for Steve. Because here he is, 32. Some of his friends aren't even married yet. Mm-hmm. And he has the responsibility to provide for a family of 7. And he's going to have a wife that tells him, what are you doing on that couch?

0: sit here and talk to me. Mm-hmm. It really stopped me in my tracks. And that's the moment where I thought, I need to give him the benefit of the doubt for the hard work that he's doing. Yes, I'm doing something hard too, but I can say thank you by showing appreciation for what he's doing. And that was the shift.
1: You know, and those shifts in attitude are what end up coming out of you, right? What the words you speak, mm-hmm. the way you believe about something, not second-guessing motivation. I mean, that attitude shift is kind of core and foundational.
0: Uh-huh.
1: You know, and I think rooted in the right thing, Scripture and our attitude toward one another, that we're one flesh, we're actually on the same team, we're not working against each other. And it's so critical. I think the importance of that, and you've touched on it, but being that wingman for Steve, as you described in the book, and coupling that with friendship, you know, you can do this in a difficult way. And I think so many marriages today are in that rut that, you know, we're adversarial.
0: Right.
1: Well, why? I mean, why not do it with an attitude that we're in this together, we're teammates.
0: Yes.
1: So let's find a way to communicate better, to do life better together, to raise the kids in a way that honors the Lord. All those right things.
0: Yeah.
1: So the question is, how do we do that?
0: So we do forget that we're on the same team. And one thing I discovered just accidentally during another season where we've already moved to Chicago now and Steve is working full time. He's still working a lot. And I'm with the kids all day. I'm staying home with them. I'm homeschooling them. So I know what they need from Dad when they get home. Now, Dad comes to the door. All the kids rush to the door and want to see Dad. Well, there's enough kids in our house where one or two might get overlooked, right? And so I realized that Steve would come home sometimes and miss what I thought was important. And on a particular day, it might be that I took the girls to get a haircut. And he came home one time and he didn't notice something like that. And it dawned on me, all I have to do is give him a heads up.
1: Little intel.
0: He's not noticing because he doesn't want to.
1: Right.
0: So I called him at work and I said, hey, honey, when you get home today, can you notice Mary's haircut? And he's like, oh, thank you for the heads up. Yes. And he came home and he's looking at all the kids and he sees Mary and he goes, oh, honey, you look so beautiful. And she beams, you know, and Daddy is now her hero.
1: Yeah.
0: And he's happy because he got to be the hero. And what really struck me about that is, what if I didn't do that? Because that first time he came home and didn't notice it, you know what I would think is, what kind of a dad doesn't notice that his daughter just got her hair cut? And I can condemn him and think, what is he in his own head? I mean, come on, this is so obvious. She's right there, or he's sulking in the other room. And realizing that our inner dialogue can sabotage our marriage, our view of our husbands, what we think is true. Once we think about it long enough, we start to think it's the truth. Yeah, our husband really is lazy. Oh my gosh, look at that. He left his socks on the floor again. He didn't pick that up again. He forgot to pick this up again. He doesn't know that I have this tab going of all the reasons he's not a good guy. And that's on me. And so I write about that for these beginner wives of, don't go there. Take a look at your inner dialogue. Challenge yourself to root that out and where you want to accuse him. What's he doing well? You can look at that and go, wow, he worked 8 hours and still came home with a smile on his face.
1: Yeah.
0: Like, we can replace all those accusations with what we're thankful for about him, and that shifts the whole narrative of a marriage.
1: Sounds like the core. Michelle, this has been so good, and the time has flown by, but man, what great instincts. The seasoned wife to the beginner wife and to everybody in between, really, husbands or wives of all stripes and years married. Mm-hmm. This is so good. Thanks for being with us.
0: Thank you.
1: Appreciate it. And I think everybody needs a copy of this one. This will start some dialogue. We'll wait for Steve's new book, The Beginner Husband.
0: Wouldn't that be nice?
1: Should happen, but he sounds a little busy. But, you know, maybe that's another one that can be done. Get in touch with us if you're going, wow, I need these insider tips. Then get in touch with us and order it directly from Focus on the Family. 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
2: 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I'm John Fuller, inviting you back as we once again help you and your family thrive in Christ.

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3: With SRN News, I'm John Scott. President Trump says he'll look into requests from families of September 11th victims to release records that could shed light on Saudi Arabia's alleged role in the attacks 25 years ago. Several families have long alleged that a group of extremist religious leaders in Saudi Arabia gained influence in the Saudi government and aided the hijackers. President Trump calling on Ukrainian President Zelensky to halt strikes on Russian diesel fuel infrastructure, saying those attacks are causing a global shortage. Diesel prices in the U.S. hit yet another record, soaring past $6 a gallon on average as Washington's war with Iran disrupts the world's flow of fuel. The national average now is $6.06. One California outlet has diesel selling at over $9 a gallon. This is SRE.
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0: 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The Word of God is full of life-changing power. 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
1: Now it came to pass in the days of Ahasuerus. Now the first time I pronounce that, I'm going to get it right. But the rest of the times, I'm not going to try. I really wish it was King Rodney or King Doug. But the Bible's from another time and written originally in another language. And this name, Ahasuerus, is the Hebrew form of a Persian word, Xerxes. And Xerxes means king of kings, chief of rulers. Some say it even means lion king. Titles are okay, but only if you can live up to them. The first service did that too. I wasn't trying to say nothing. On the same team. This was Xerxes, who reigned over 127 provinces from India to Ethiopia. His empire spanned over 2.1 million miles, a little over the size of two-thirds of the contiguous United States. His kingdom spanned the entire Fertile Crescent, which at that time was the breadbasket of the world. This man was the wealthiest and the most powerful man on the planet. But in a few verses, we're about to see that ego is a small three-letter word that can eat much bigger words like marriage, friendship, and connection for breakfast. In those days when King Ahasuerus, that guy, sat on the throne of his kingdom, which was in Shushan, the citadel. This citadel was actually the capital of ancient Persia, which lies in modern day Iran, which is in the news. That in the third year of his reign, he made a feast for all his officials and servants, the powers of Persia and Media, the nobles and the princes of the provinces before him. So gathered in Shushan was the who's who from India to Libya, Azerbaijan to Ethiopia, all of his satraps and all of the leaders from the various provinces were present, and some had to travel over 2,000 miles to be in the presence of the king. This was not just a party, it was an international event. When he showed the riches of his glorious kingdom and the splendor of his excellent majesty, watch this, for many days, meaning day after day, he just showed more and more and more. 180 days in all. Now, it would have been ill-mannered, poor judgment, if he would have had people travel so many miles just for a day or two. But King Xerxes went way over the top. The entertainment and the celebration lasted for over 6 months. Talk about a party. And when these days were completed, the king made a fast lasting 7 days for all the people who were present in Shushan, the citadel, from great to small, in the court of the garden of the king's palace. So the first 60 days were an international requirement. But the last week after, actually it was 6 month feast, forgive me. But the final feast was really for the folks that lived in the capital city and only those that lingered behind. And then in the next verse, it goes on to talk about the splendor of the king's palace, the fine linen that was on the tables and that hung from the tapestry on the walls, the marble pillars, the couches, forgive me, made of gold and silver, the pavement that had a mother of pearl embedded in it, marble and other costly stones. Somebody said, though, the better you feel about yourself, the less likely you are to show off. So there's some strategy going on here, but we see something of the king's ego from, you know, the earliest verses in the book. Verse 7, and they served drinks in golden vessels, each vessel being different from the other, with royal wine in abundance, according to the generosity of the king. This is important. When you're dealing with a king, the king blesses you according to his riches and glory, according to his generosity. This is why when you go to God, he doesn't just give you a thimbleful. He responds to your prayers according to his riches in glory. Do you hear what I'm saying? He could do more than you ever imagined. But here's what's going on here. The common people were allowed to drink from handcrafted golden cups. And when I read this, I was like, you know what? This must have been a really good neighborhood, and some of my relatives must not have been there. Because they would have shown up in baggy pants with huge purses and big old jackets. And by the weekend, the pawn shops would be flooded with golden vessels. How many of y'all? Okay, here. And in accordance with the law, and this is an important point, the drinking was not compulsory. The Persians at this time had a very tolerant culture. The women here had more rights than most places in the world at that time. The citizens were permitted to worship whatever god they wanted to. They had freedom of religion. As long as you paid your taxes, most things were fine. Very different than what happens under the Ayatollah, etc. today. For so the king had ordered all the officers of his household that they should do according to each man's pleasure. So far, so good. But you can't have this many people together for this long without somebody showing their backside and something going wrong. And then in verse 9, the text introduces a queen. And in the time that this was written, not much needed to be said about the queen because there was a lot of backstory. And in verse 9, her name is Queen Vashti or Queen Vashti. Now, the rabbis who lived in this time characterize Vashti as a evil, wicked, and particularly vain queen. They write that she was the one who advised the king against the rebuilding of the temple in Jerusalem. And because of this, the children of God had to wait another 50 years, about three or four kings, until the time of King Cyrus, before the temple could be rebuilt. Another rabbi wrote that Jewish sensibility so offended her that she would strip Jewish girls bare, naked, and then make them work for her in her palace against their faith. Now, since this is not recorded in scripture, I can't be sure what's true. All I know is that the people who wrote about her close to her time were not complimentary. They didn't have a lot of good things to say about Queen Vashti. Queen Vashti also made a feast for the women in the royal palace, which belonged to the king. So we're about to see that both the king and the queen had strategic opportunities and responsibilities. And since the queen held the wives and the concubines in the back rooms separately, the king could immediately hold them for hostage, or as hostage, if any leader decided they wanted to revolt. So what we see here is both king and queen were doing their part. The strengths of a husband and a wife are designed to complement each other, not compete with each other. On the seventh day, when the heart of the king was merry with wine. Now, this king was obviously not a mean drunk. How many of you know a mean drunk? Yeah. He happened to be a merry drunk. But what we're about to see, even a merry heart guided by the wrong principles has a dark side. Please avoid any substance that makes you irresponsible or mean. When the king's heart was merry with wine, we're about to see a marital conflict that takes a very, very dark turn. How many have been to a party where everyone came in smiling, but just a little bit into the party, people started showing their backsides? Be honest, how many of y'all been that couple? Okay. Arguments between husbands and wives are always deeper than they seem. And seldom is anyone 100% innocent. You see, on the surface, it looks like the argument is about somebody coming home late. But the real issue is you prove that she can't trust you. You say, well, she says I'm cheap. But the real problem is y'all don't have the same vision for life, family, or living. It's a waste of energy to try to stop fruit without striking the issue at the root. I've learned when my wife and I have disagreements, and I know y'all think that we were both born of a virgin, the devil is a liar. I put on my pants one leg at a time, and when she wears them, she does too. And like every other couple, we have issues. But what I'm learning to do in my old age is not just listen to what's said, but what's underneath what's said. I mean, I could pick at what was said, the syntax, the context, and what was left out. But if I'm really strong and really humble, I can listen to what she's trying to say. And it takes some strength to listen beneath. And what if you want to make it in a marriage, don't just listen to what he or she is saying. Listen to the cry underneath it all. And maybe, just maybe, you'll make it. Then the Bible says he commanded a whole bunch of names that I'm not even going to try. 7 eunuchs who served in the presence of the king, Ahasuerus, to bring Queen Vashti before the king wearing. Some say, watch this, only wearing her royal crown. Now, if it's true that she did such things as the rabbis said to the young Jewish girls, all that's happening here is the roosters have come home to roost. Nonetheless, the first man that should have been there and stood up to protect her was willing to publicly expose her for a shot of dopamine. Anybody suffering with a cold? I don't know. But for a shot of dopamine to his soul. And men, sometimes we'll press that click, watch that video for a quick shot of dopamine that can destroy everything you've worked for. We should all have things that we are proud of, and the Bible speaks of such things. But when you're dealing with an unchecked ego, often it will burn down your own house just to make a point. I've been pastoring for a long time. I have watched people not only burn down their house, try to burn down the church and everything else in the community just to make an ego's point. And the king did this in order to show her beauty to the people and the officials, for she was beautiful to behold. But everything about you and those you love is not for public consumption. Everything, pay attention to me, should not go on Facebook, Snapchat, Instagram, TikTok. Modesty is simply an outward form of humility. When done right, it can become the highest indication of class and style. Pull with me a little bit. Because what I'm going to say next is why they don't allow me to do marital counseling anymore. People tend to leave my office bleeding. But Queen Vashti refused to come at the king's command brought by his eunuch. A well-placed no can be a powerful tool in life. But this story also warns us, if we're going to say no, if we're going to stand on principle, make sure you have a life that backs it up. If we are right in one major area, but consistently wrong in another, the effect zeroes out all our credibility. Stay with me. Jesus said it this way, Matthew 23 and 23. Whoa, this is the closest Jesus gets to cursing folks. I mean, if Jesus ever used bad language, he's using it here. Woe to you, scribes and Pharisees, mask wearers and hypocrites. He called them jokes. For you pay the tithe of the mint, anise, and cumin, and have neglected the weightier matters of the law, justice, mercy, and faith. Yes, you come home on time. Yes, you pay the bills, but you treat her like trash. Yes, you cook great meals, good with the kids. But when was the last time you were intimate with him without acting like it was a chore? The argument is not always what it seems to be about on the surface. That's why don't be so quick to jump in to referee a match. You don't even know what they're fighting about. You don't even know the rules of the game. But watch Jesus. These you ought to have done. We should tithe. We should come home on time. We should pay our bills, cook meals, take care of the kids, but without leaving the others undone. Self-congratulations. I don't know if I made up a word there. Smugness and self-righteousness has ruined more marriages than adultery and more friendships than betrayal. I'm preaching right. I'm preaching right. Matthew 6:3 says it this way. But when you give to the needy, how many of us have a needy spouse? Keep looking for it, okay? But when you give to the needy, including your spouse, do not let your left hand know what the right is doing. Jesus is saying, do not get overly impressed by what you have done or are doing for somebody else, because you are probably equally needy in some other area in your particular life. As much as is reasonable, within reason, just feel the need and stop being so judgy. Somebody says, say it again. The most miserable relationships are between people who only care about themselves, only understand their own troubles, and only see their own perspective. It's not enough to be right. We must also be kind. We must also find gentleness and grace. It's coming out stronger in this service than 8:30. Back to Esther 1 and 12. But Queen Vashti refused to come at the king's command, brought by his eunuchs. She rightfully chose her dignity. But in a fallen world, without God backing you, and without a life to back it up, being right is not always enough. So make sure you first have a clean record before you presume moral high ground with others in your life. Actually, if what they say about the queen and the king historically and from outside sources, they were peas in a pod. They deserved each other. They were just like each other. We don't attract in life what we want. We attract who we are. Okay. Okay, I'm talking to this guy. So sometimes the problem you're having with that man or woman is because of the issues you had at some point in your life where the two of y'all got together. And the I'm gonna go over here. So, and the only way not to keep repeating the same cycle is to learn from your mistakes and stop pointing at the other person. Anybody on this side of the room have? You can't grow as long as it's their fault. I mean, like I said a couple weeks ago, listen, you got a problem, 100% of a problem, but if only 10% of that problem is your fault, you're responsible before God for that 10%. And you need to own your 10%. You need to grow in that area that the problem is pointing out. Therefore, the king was furious. This man was born a prince. Again, he's the most powerful man on the planet. He wasn't used to hearing no, especially in public and in front of his esteemed guest. And his anger burned within him. Like I said earlier, ego is a three-letter word with teeth sharp enough to eat any relationship for breakfast. Someone said, pride is the carbon monoxide of sin. I'd say it's the carbon monoxide of relationships. It slowly and silently kills you and what matters most to you without you knowing it until it's too late. And pride will gradually chip away, ego will gradually chip away at the equity and the strength of the relationship until one day you just pass out on the ground and it's too late to get up and fix it. Then the king said to the wise men who understood the times, for this was the king's manner toward all who knew law and justice. So pay attention here. These men or his counselors knew the law, but had no training in mercy, gentleness, integrity, and kindness. Be careful who you get advice from, especially when you're angry. The problem with young people is they get advice from other young people. They don't know nothing yet, and they don't know nothing yet. And the problem with old people is we think we know everything. Be careful who you go to when you're angry. Is it a person that's going to pull back and pray with you, look objectively at the situation? Are they just going to look at some textbooks, or are they going to look at what the Word of God says? And who do you talk to? Who do you run to when you're angry, emotional, hurting, and in pain? People can usually find ways to agree to disagree until the lawyers show up. No offense to the lawyers, y'all doing your job, but... So the lawyers say, what shall we do to Queen Vashti according to the law? Because she did not obey the command of the king brought to her by the eunuchs. Now listen, if the king would have respected Vashti's dignity in the first place, he wouldn't have to deal with this question. But ego and pride are always the longest distance between two people. I'm going to say that again. Ego and pride, I don't care the relationship, is always the longest distance between two people. Sometimes a bad day for my ego is the great day for my soul. The truth is most of life is really, really simple. It's our unchecked anger and pride that makes it complicated. Verse 16, and Memucan. These are some names, boy. And Memucan answered before the king and the princes, Queen Vashti has not only wronged the king, he's an opportunist, watch this, but also the princess, in other words, he had an agenda, and all the people who are in the provinces of the king. No enemy is worse than bad advice. Make sure the people you get input from are qualified. Make sure not only they went to school somewhere, but they know the script, have the heart of scripture. That they're going to pray for you in the midst of what you're going through and give you sound counsel. Again, no enemy is worse than bad advice. I have taken it. And at times I've even given it. And the pain has been real. For the queen's behavior will become known to all the women. So he's playing the man card. So that they will despise their husbands in their eyes. You see, people watch what we do more than they listen to what we say. If it pleases the king, let a royal decree go out from him, and let it be recorded in the laws of the Persians and Medes, so that it will not be altered. The culture of the Persians was that when the king said it, it settled it. It could not be revoked. That Vashti shall come no more before the king. Most say that she was executed. And then it goes on and said, and let the king give her royal position to another, who is better than she.
0: 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Until next time, remember, you have what it takes in Christ to live big.
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5: With SRN News, I'm John Scott. President Trump says he'll look into requests from families of September 11th victims to release records that could shed light on Saudi Arabia's alleged role in the attacks 25 years ago. Several families have long alleged that a group of extremist religious leaders in Saudi Arabia gained influence in the Saudi government and aided the hijackers. President Trump calling on Ukrainian President Zelensky to halt strikes on Russian diesel fuel infrastructure, saying those attacks are causing a global shortage. Diesel prices in the U.S. hit yet another record, soaring past $6 a gallon on average as Washington's war with Iran disrupts the world's flow of fuel. The national average now $6.06. One California outlet has diesel selling at over $9 a gallon. This is SRN.
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11: Well, I'm back from my spectacular Star Wars trip to Northern California, and I've brought some great weather with me to start the work week. A full AccuWeather forecast coming up in 30 minutes. But right now, we're coming up on 5:33, and the following program is sponsored by Through the Bible Incorporated on WAVA.

0: Imagine what it was like in ancient Egypt when every family who had ignored God's command woke up to find their oldest child dead. What a tragedy. Welcome to Through the Bible. In our five-year study through the whole Word of God, we arrive at Exodus chapter 12, an important study that calls us to remember God's rescue. Even to this day, the Jewish people observe this event. It's called the Passover. Together, we're going to study its origin and discover how God wasn't only teaching the Hebrews, but all who hear and believe His Word. I'm Steve Schwetz, your host and fellow traveler here on the Bible Bus. So as you find your seat, Greg Harris is here, and we've got a few minutes to talk about what's new here at Through the Bible.
1: Well, there are always all kinds of great things going on, and one of the reasons we send out a monthly newsletter is so you can keep up with not all of it, but a lot of it.
0: Yep.
1: And this month, we have Barb Peel, who has been with us for some time and oversees our domestic radio relationships, has written an article about the National Religious Broadcasters Convention, or as we like to say, NRB.
0: Yes. And it's quite a big gathering in the
1: thousands
0: past.
1: Of people.
0: Yeah, I think it was the only time I saw a sitting president was when I went to NRB.
1: Yeah.
0: I think George Bush went and spoke there.
1: Yes, several presidents have come and spoken. Donald Trump spoke there. I can go to the original George H.W. Bush spoke there. Yeah, and it's an important part of our year. It's a very hard work because we have dozens of meetings in over just a couple of days, but it's very efficient because we get to meet with all of, not all, but many of our key relationships here in North America. And I know I have a bias, Steve, you tease me about it. I have a bias toward the global side of our work, but I am so grateful, and I think it's important we just stop and say, if you're listening on a radio station or through an app that's connected with a radio station, make sure you tell that radio station that you love Through the Bible, because when we meet with them, they ask us, how are we doing in getting your program out?
0: Yeah, and it is an encouraging time. And I don't want you to think that just because we mentioned that presidents show up because of the political aspect of it. We don't get political. We really
1: not
0: do. It's about meeting with our ministry partners, those that are often broadcasters, since it's National Religious Broadcasters. And radio has been the backbone of this ministry. It was the birthplace of Through the Bible as it went out on radio and continues to be pivotal and a number one source for us for getting out the whole word to the whole world.
1: Yeah, it's actually astonishing in this age of so many digital options that Christian radio continues to be very central to our ministry.
0: Yeah.
1: I had a guy years ago that said, are you still airing the program on radio? I said, probably one of the worst decisions I could make as the president of Through the Bible would be to go off of domestic radio. But one of the reasons we ask you to get in touch with your station or to let us know when you contact us who you listen to is it helps us with our discussions with the stations about where are we having good response and where maybe is our stewardship not the best.
0: Yeah, and that is one of the differences. The fancy word in the media space is called attribution, which is basically saying, where are these people listening to us?
1: Yes.
0: And with digital, we don't necessarily know who you are, but we know where you
1: are,
0: and we know how often you listen, and there's a bunch of data that's there, and don't worry, we don't sell it or do anything with it. But it is a good metric to because we want to be good stewards of the resources that God has so faithfully entrusted to us through listeners like you. And there's no way to do that with terrestrial radio unless you, figuratively speaking, raise your hand and either tell us that you listen on a particular station or tell that station.
1: Yeah.
0: So again, that's the why behind why we're asking you to do that.
1: Yeah, and the why behind our being at the NRB convention and having dozens of meetings over just a couple of days, we have lunches, breakfast, we attend small meetings, larger meetings, is to build those relationships. And I can tell you, many of the station managers we meet with say, we started with Through the Bible the day we opened our doors. And so there is a long history, and we're grateful for it.
0: Yeah. Greg, why don't you pray for the program as it goes out, and also for blessing those ministry partners all around with NRB.
1: Father, we are grateful for the many, many partners we have on being on over 1,600 stations across this country. Thank you for the men and women that work so hard to distribute our teaching and many other teaching ministries, and we pray you'll bless them. We also pray that as your word goes out today, it will reach deeply into hearts and lives. In Jesus' name, amen.
0: Turn now to Exodus 12 as we go through the Bible with Dr. J. Vernon McGee.
2: Now, friends, last time we were dealing with the Passover feast, and you will recall that we came to verse 13, and that was the last verse we had in the 12th chapter, and I read, "And the blood shall be to you for a token upon the houses where ye are, and when I see the blood, I will pass over you, and the plague shall not be upon you to destroy you when I smite the land of Egypt." Now, these are the instructions that God gave, and he said that when he saw the blood, he would pass over. Now, that was not some mystic or superstitious sign at all. There's a great principle that runs all the way through the Word of God, and it is, without shedding of blood, there is no remission of sins. In other words, God cannot arbitrarily or big-heartedly shut his eyes to sin and do nothing about it, any more than a judge, when there is brought before him one guilty, the judge should apply the law and the penalty should be paid. And I think, frankly, our problem in America today has been the laxity that has come in the enforcement of law. The important thing is that in God's universe, while law is inexorable, and the soul that sinneth it must die, therefore life must be given up for me, a sinner. You see, the death sentence is on all of us. Now, if you will accept Christ by faith, you'll be saved. Now, that night in Egypt, on every home, there would be the death of the firstborn. The death angel went through, and the blood was an indication, the application of it on the doorposts and the lintels was an indication of faith, you see. That answers the appropriation of a personal faith. And that was all that was necessary. They didn't put the blood out there and something else. They're good works. They didn't bring an offering like Cain. All that was necessary was just simply this. And the death angel, when he came, when he saw that, he passed over. There followed the Passover feast. And you'll find out that when we get to Leviticus, that there'll be instructions given for the Passover, and then the feast of unleavened bread, which actually was part of it, but took place really after the Passover. And in verse 14 I read, "And this day shall be unto you for a memorial, and ye shall keep it a feast to the Lord throughout your generations. Ye shall keep it a feast by an ordinance forever. 7 days shall ye eat unleavened bread. Even the first day ye shall put away leaven out of your houses, for whosoever eateth leavened bread from the first day until the seventh day, that soul shall be cut off from Israel." Now, actually, this had nothing to do with the death angel passing over. This was a feast of fellowship of those within, and it was a wonderful time of fellowship. It was duty, of course. God commanded it, and it was also a privilege. But it hadn't anything in the world to do with their salvation. It had to do with the fact that they were to have fellowship with God. Now, you will notice that they're not to eat leavened bread. And beginning here in verse 17, it says, "Ye shall observe the feast of unleavened bread. For in this selfsame day have I brought your armies out of the land of Egypt." And they ate the unleavened bread on the wilderness march, you see, because they began the night of the Passover. And they then ate the bread for 7 days. And you notice that it's unleavened bread. If they ate leavened bread, they were cut off. That means they were cut off from the fellowship. There'd be no fellowship at all. Now, right here is put down a principle concerning leaven. Leaven is mentioned here, oh, about, I suppose, 8 or 9 times from verse 14 down through verse 20. Well, let me read verse 19. 7 days shall there be no leaven found in your houses. For whosoever eateth that which be leaven, even that soul shall be cut off from the congregation of Israel, whether he be a stranger or born in the land. Ye shall eat nothing leaven. In all your habitation shall ye eat unleavened bread. Now, this is very important because it puts down a principle here that when you move into the New Testament, it doesn't go into reverse and mean the opposite. Leaven is a principle of evil, and it represents that which is offensive. Now, we'll have occasion to refer to that again. But when you get to the 13th of Matthew and you read about a woman hiding leaven in three measures of meal, that leaven isn't the gospel. It couldn't be, because leaven is a principle of evil. Actually, the three measures of meal is the Word of God, and in it there has been put leaven today, and that's evil. There has been put unsound doctrine. And I am absolutely overwhelmed and amazed to see the amount of error that's being taught today and how gullible people are that just go for it. Fact of the matter is, the rackets, and there are many of them, do lots better than those of us that attempt to just teach the simple Word of God. You'll find out we're having our problems, but not the cults or isms. They're having no problem at all. This matter of leaven, it's evil, friends, and it has been put into the teaching of the Word. All the cults and isms use the Bible, but they put leaven with it. And that is the thing that the children of Israel were told to avoid. And when our Lord made it very clear that it couldn't be good, he said, beware of the leaven of the Pharisees. And actually, the disciples at that time thought he meant physical bread. Then they understand later that he meant the doctrine of the Pharisees, that which is evil, you say. And that principle is put down here. Now, unleavened bread is not palatable. There are a great many people today that don't like the study of the Bible. I recognize that. A great many people love to come to a church for the social time, or the music, or the beauty of the place, but not for the Word of God. They don't want the Word of God, because actually, unleavened bread is not very palatable. I happened to be in Israel during the Feast of Unleavened Bread, and I stayed in the Dan Carmel Hotel in Haifa. And friends, I want to say very candidly, I never got as tired of unleavened bread in my life, because I was brought up in the South where we had hot biscuits, the kind that just puff right up, and not unleavened bread. Oh, but the night it was over and they brought out the bread, the real article, by the way, as far as I'm concerned, because that's good to the natural man, you see, and they brought out lamb fixed. Oh, it was delicious. It was really a feast, not only for those of us that were there that were Gentiles and Christians, but also for those that were in the land, citizens of the nation Israel. Unleavened bread, friends, is not as delightful, and it's not as palatable, not as tasty as the leavened bread is. But may I say that the Word of God is the food that's for the child of God. Now, this is a great principle put down here, as you can see. Now, he goes on and says in verse 22, and ye shall take a bunch of hyssop and dip it in the blood that is in the basin, and strike the lintel and the two side posts with the blood that is in the basin, and none of you shall go out of the door of his house until the morning. For the Lord will pass through to smite the Egyptians, and when he seeth the blood upon the lintel and on the two side posts, the Lord will pass over the door, and will not suffer the destroyer to come in unto your houses to smite you. Now, there are several things to note here. I wonder if it had occurred to you, as we have been looking at this matter of the Passover, and now for two times we've talked about the putting of the blood on the doorpost, have you wondered just how they did it?

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2: Pharaoh rose up in the night, he and all his servants and all the Egyptians, and there was a great cry in Egypt, for there was not a house, for there was not one dead. You see, the firstborn in each house. This is the last judgment. In other words, God up to this point has not touched human life. He's not taken human life, but now he does. And don't say that God is a murderer. The Lord giveth, and the Lord hath taken away. Blessed be the name of the Lord. When you are able to create life, then you'll be able to take it away. But wait until you can do that. Now will you notice verse 30? And Pharaoh rose up in the night. You see, this is something that was tragic. Now verse 31, he called for Moses and Aaron by night and said, rise up, get you forth from among my people, both ye and the children of Israel, and go, serve the Lord as ye have said. Also take your flocks, your herds, as ye have said, and be gone, and bless me also. Poor old Pharaoh now, he's had to give up. Up to this point, he's been reluctant, but now what has happened, it's reached in and touched his own son. And believe me, this is where you really get an individual. Now you see, God didn't begin with this plague. He began way back there, but just throwing down a rod, and that rod becoming a crocodile. That could have been the message that if he had believed God, the children of Israel could have gone out then, and he'd spared his people these judgments. Therefore, don't blame it on God. God is making him release the children of Israel, which he was reluctant to do. And the Egyptians, I'm reading verse 33, and the Egyptians were urging upon the people that they might send them out of the land in haste, for they said, we be all dead men. They didn't know where this would end. And of course, what would be the next step? If God now took the firstborn, what could he do next? Well, the next thing to do would be to bring death to all the Egyptians. And so Pharaoh and the people said, we want you out of here because we're afraid what will come next. And the people took their dough before it was leavened, their kneed troughs being bound up in their clothes upon their shoulders. And the children of Israel did according to the word of Moses, and they borrowed of the Egyptians jewels of silver, jewels of gold, and raiment. This matter of borrowing is they're collecting back dues. And the Lord gave the people favor in the sight of the Egyptians so that they lent unto them. The literal back of borrowed is they ask, and here they lent, they gave unto them such things as they required, and they spoil the Egyptians. Actually, the Egyptians owed them so much that when they left, they spoiled them. Now, verse 37, and the children of Israel journeyed from Ramesses to Succoth, about 600,000 on foot that were men beside children. Now, you can see where Dr. Kyle got his figures on which he attempted to base the number that came out of the land of Egypt. Well, how many did come out of the land of Egypt? We're going to get to that when we get to the book of Numbers, actually, but it would seem that there came out of the land of Egypt well over 1 million people. There were 600,000 on foot that were men. This had nothing to do with the children or the women. And then here our attention is called to something else. Verse 38, and a mixed multitude went up also with them, and flocks and herds, even very much cattle. Now this mixed multitude will be the trouble in the camp. Who were the mixed multitude? Well, let me stop for just a moment, because in the book of Numbers, in the 11th chapter, I'll go into a great deal of detail about them, because they were the troublemakers. Well, factually, they were half-breeds. An Egyptian had married a Jewish maiden, or a Hebrew had married

0: married an Egyptian maid. And then there was the offspring. And now the question comes to him. Long as they lived in the land of Egypt, there's no question, no decision to make. But now, what shall he do? Shall the half-breed, shall he go up with the children of Israel, or shall he stay? Well, many of them didn't know. Many of them didn't go up, and some thought they should go up. And then they wondered whether, when the going got hard and difficult, they wondered whether they hadn't made a mistake. And they were the first ones to complain. And by the way, they were not Israelites in the true sense of the word. That's been a big problem for Israel over there today. Is a half-breed, a Gentile mother, does that mean that the offspring are Israelites, are the citizens of Israel? It's always been a problem with them, and it's always caused them trouble. And by the way, we have that same thing in the church. We got people that join the church, they're not saved. They're just part of the mixed multitude. And always the complaining and trouble comes from that crowd. I've never believed that a troublemaker in church is really a child of God. Now, I've been a pastor a long time, but let's understand what we mean by troublemakers. But we'll see that when we get to the 11th chapter of the book of Numbers, and that will be coming up. Now, we find here that the children of Israel now, they're leaving, they're taking off. Verse 39, and they baked unleavened cakes of the dough which they had brought forth out of Egypt, for it was not leavened, because they were thrust out of Egypt and could not tarry, and neither had they prepared for themselves any victual. In other words, the children of Israel were not really prepared for the journey. Now the sojourning of the children of Israel who dwelt in Egypt was 430 years. It came to pass at the end of the 430 years, even the selfsame day, it came to pass that all the hosts of the Lord went out from the land of Egypt. It's a night to be much observed unto the Lord for bringing them out from the land of Egypt. This is that night of the Lord to be observed of all the children of Israel in their generations. And as we said before, this is the oldest observance, the Passover, of any religious holiday in the world today. And it goes back to the Exodus out of the land of Egypt. They're never to forget that until the king comes and the millennium is established, and then they'll forget it. We'll see that, of course, later. And we are told that only those that were Israelites were to eat the Passover. Now we're told, verse 47, all the congregation of Israel shall keep it. When a stranger shall sojourn with you and will keep the Passover to the Lord, let all his males be circumcised, and then let him come near and keep it, and he shall be as one that is born in the land, for no uncircumcised person shall eat thereof. In other words, that would be an act of faith on the part of a Gentile to come up and under the covenant God made with Abraham. Now we are told in verse 49, one law shall be to him that is homeborn, and unto the stranger that sojourneth among you. Thus did all the children of Israel, as the Lord commanded Moses and Aaron, so did they. And it came to pass the selfsame day that the Lord did bring the children of Israel out of the land of Egypt by their armies. Now we're going to follow through here a section in which we're going to see them cross the Red Sea and then the experiences that these people had in the wilderness, which correspond to Christian experience today. This, my friend, is a rich section. We trust that you're going through the Bible with us. So until next time, may God bless you richly, my beloved.
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6: With SRN News, I'm John Scott. President Trump says the war with Iran will probably end sometime after the midterm elections in November. Speaking with reporters at the Irish Open Golf Tournament, Mr. Trump indicated that the war would be concluded soon and afterward gas prices would fall. Oil prices dropped a bit on Friday, but not sharp weekly gains after soaring above $100 per barrel for the first time in months. The 25-year mark is now passed, but many first responders and Manhattan residents have respiratory illnesses and cancer relating to 9/11 toxins in New York City. The 9/11 Victims Compensation Fund reporting an enormous number of people have passed away from toxins at ground zero, close to 9,000 to date. Triple the number of people that were killed on September 11th, 25 years ago. This is SRN News.
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8: Today will be mostly sunny, breezy, and less humid with a high of 81. Tonight will be clear and cooler with a low of 59. Tomorrow is expected to be partly sunny and pleasant with a high of 79. Wednesday will bring sunshine and a few clouds with a high of 84. Thursday will be very warm with intervals of clouds and sunshine reaching a high of 89. Friday will have intervals of clouds and sunshine with a thunderstorm, and it will be humid with a high of 85. With the AccuWeather forecast, I'm meteorologist Joe.
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12: It takes courage in our culture today especially to speak up for what is true. 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And for you to stand up and say what the Bible says takes courage.
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12: Now, I got to warn you, if you speak up for what is true, you might get canceled or worse. But

0: Many people feel they just can't function in the morning without their cup of coffee. But long ago, coffee met with grumpy, nearly global opposition for hundreds of years. Well, they were grumpy because they hadn't had their coffee. People oppose lots of things, but then come to embrace them warmly. And today on A New Beginning, Pastor Greg Laurie points out how we need to realize people need the message we share. And we need to find the courage to share it, even in the face of opposition.
1: My last message from the book of Acts that was titled, How to Live a Meaningful Life, we saw the Apostle Paul saying goodbye to the elders of Ephesus. It was his final message to them. And he said, I want to finish my race with joy. So he began his journey, and he ended up staying with the evangelist Philip, where he encountered a very colorful prophet named Agabus, who bound himself up and said, this is what's going to happen to you, Paul, if you go to Jerusalem. Don't go. And Paul's saying, okay, being a little dramatic, but okay, I get the point. But I know what you're saying. So you're saying I'm going to be arrested and I'm going to be put into chains, right? Yes, that's it, Paul. Don't go. And then Paul says to Agabus in Acts 21, why do you weep and try to break my heart? I'm ready not only to be bound, but to even die in Jerusalem for the name of the Lord Jesus Christ. So Paul ignored the warning of the prophet Agabus. And sure enough, when he lands in Jerusalem, he is arrested and he's put in prison. And here's what happened. Here's what the Lord did to encourage his servant. Acts 23, starting in verse 9. There arose a loud outcry. And the scribes of the Pharisees' party arose and protested, saying, we find no evil against this man. But if a spirit or an angel has spoken to him, let us not fight against God. Now there arose a great dissension, and the commander, fearing that Paul might be pulled to pieces by them, commanded the soldiers to go down and take him by force from among them and bring him to the barracks. And the following night the Lord stood by him and said, be of good cheer, Paul, for you've testified of me in Jerusalem, and now you're going to also bear witness in Rome. We'll stop there. So here is Paul in prison again. He was probably discouraged. He was probably feeling down. And it's no wonder. He's in a Roman dungeon. And now the Lord comes to him and brings these encouraging words. Verse 11 says, the following night, the Lord stood by him. Maybe he second-guessed his decision to go to Jerusalem. Maybe he thought, I shouldn't have done this. Maybe I should have listened to Agabus after all. And the Lord appears to him and encourages him. And the Lord says to him, Paul, be of good cheer. Be of good cheer. How can you have good cheer when you're in a dungeon? You know, it's like when someone comes to you when you're feeling down and they say, hey man, smile. Put on a happy face, right? Gray skies are going to clear up. Put on a happy face. No, stop, shut up. And you slap them. No, don't slap them. But, you know, you maybe felt like it at times, right? Someone tells you to cheer up when you're feeling down. That's not what you say to someone who's feeling down. But yet the Lord says, good cheer to you. Be of good cheer. But actually, if we look at the original language, we find a better translation would be, have courage. What is courage? It's been defined as bravery, fortitude, the ability to confront fear, uncertainty, or intimidation. Physical courage is bravery in the face of physical pain or even the threat of death. I don't know that it necessarily comes naturally to anyone because we're all afraid at times. But courage is a willingness to act in the face of fear. One person put it this way, and I quote, courage is fear that has said its prayers, end quote. I like that. Mark Twain said, courage is the mastery of fear, not the absence of fear. Mastering your fear. We all have moments of fear. Courage says, I'm going to get control of this. Those that serve us in law enforcement have courage to put that uniform on every single day because they don't know what's going to happen to them. Those that serve in our military, the same. They put that uniform on. They're serving our nation. I think of the story of a soldier named Ross McGinnis. He was on duty in Iraq in 2006. And Private First Class McGinnis was perched on the gunner's hatch of a Humvee when a grenade whizzed past him into the truck carrying four of his fellow soldiers. And in a split second, McGinnis did the unthinkable. He threw himself on top of the grenade, absorbing its impact. He was killed immediately, but all four soldiers survived. That's courage. That's courage. And we're amazed by it. And how long did he have to think about it? But he did this incredible thing. But there's other kinds of courage. There's moral courage as well. It takes courage in our culture today, especially, to speak up for what is true. Because culturally, we're going the wrong direction on so many fronts. And for you to stand up and say what the Bible says is something that is not expected. It took courage for young Stephen to not back down and share the gospel right before he was stoned. It took courage for Daniel to pray when a law was passed that no one could pray to any god but to the leader of Babylon. It took courage for Shadrach, Meshach, and Abednego to not bow down before the golden image of the king when everybody else was. And we need that courage today. Now, I got to warn you. If you speak up for what is true, you might get canceled or worse. But stand up for what is true. Have courage. That's what Jesus said to Paul. That's what he says to you. Have courage. Have courage in the place where you're at right now. Don't back down from what you know is true.
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0: Well, Pastor Greg is presenting a message today from Acts chapter 23, titled Christ's Call to Courage. Let's continue now.
1: When Jesus said, be of good courage, it's a unique phrase that is used multiple times in the Bible, each one showing a different facet of how to find courage in our lives. The first is the story of a man who was a paraplegic in Matthew 9. He was carried by his friends to Jesus. And Jesus looks at this guy who is unable to walk. And he says to him, be of good courage. Your sins are forgiven. Now, the guy was probably thinking, well, I'm glad my sins are forgiven, but I'd actually like to walk. That was kind of why I was brought here to you. And there's a protest among the religious leaders who can forgive sins but God alone. Oh, I hear what you guys are saying. Jesus says, but just so you know that I, the Son of Man, have the power to forgive sins, I say, your sins are forgiven and get up and walk. And that man got up and walked, but Jesus used this phrase, be of good courage to him. And this is the thing we remember. The forgiveness of Christ brought courage to that man. And we can be crippled by our sins, unable to walk, unable to move, unable to do anything. You know, we fail and we say, I'm a failure. I should just stop praying. I shouldn't even read the Bible anymore or go to church. That's the devil lying to you. Jesus says, be of good courage. Your sins are forgiven you. You know, in the book of Revelation, we read about those believers that come through the tribulation period and they're martyred. And it says they overcame Satan by the blood of the Lamb, the word of their testimony, and they loved not their lives until the death. but they overcame them by the blood of the Lamb. So when you've sinned, you go to God and you say, Lord, forgive me of my sin. And you put your sin in your past and walk into your future with courage because Christ has forgiven you. Don't miss this point. Because I know I'm talking to somebody right now who's crippled by their sin. You don't have to be anymore. You can have a fresh start. This phrase, be of good courage, is used of a woman struggling to get to Jesus in a crowd of people. She had this physical ailment, and she reasoned, if I can touch the hem of his garment, I'll be healed. And she reaches through, and she touches him, and Jesus stops and says, who just touched me? Well, the fact is, everyone had touched him. Who touched me? He says, for I perceive that power has gone out of me. And there's a woman, and he says to her, be of good courage. You are made whole. So in this particular case, it was his power that gave her courage. And a lot of times we're afraid to share our faith. We're afraid to speak up for what we believe. But there's a promise in the beginning of the book of Acts that we all looked at together, where it says, you shall receive power after the Holy Spirit has come upon you to be witnesses for me. That same power that was given to the first century, causing them to turn their world upside down, is available for us today in the 21st century to turn our world upside down. His power gives courage. Number three, the third time this phrase is used is when the disciples are on the storm-tossed Sea of Galilee. And they thought they were going to drown. And suddenly they see some form coming to them, walking on the water, and they thought it was a ghost. But it wasn't Casper, it was Christ coming to them. And what does Jesus say to them? He says, be of good courage, it is me, don't be afraid. He put himself between them and the thing that frightened them. Just like a parent would stand in the way of danger. I was with my granddaughter Allie a few months ago, and we were walking along, and there's some guy who has a dog off the leash. And the dog came at us growling and snapping, and Allie's getting very afraid. And I stepped in front of her and I said to this guy very nicely, put a leash on that dog right now. And fortunately, he did it. And then afterwards, she said, Papa, you saved my life. Well, I don't think I saved your life, but thank you for that. But, you know, I just did instinctively what any parent or grandparent would do. You put yourself in the way of the person you're protecting. And that's what Jesus is saying. He's there in the way of whatever is coming our way. So let's review. His forgiveness gives courage. His power gives courage. And his presence gives courage. Verse 11 again, the Lord stood by him. Paul later wrote that those that he loved had abandoned him. Have you ever felt as though you've been abandoned by your family, by your friends, by someone you trusted? That's how Paul had felt at one point. Everyone's abandoned me. Well, the Lord's with them. The Lord hasn't abandoned him. And remember when Jesus hung on the cross and bore the sins of humanity, he cried out these words, my God, why have you forsaken me? That is the moment, most believe, that the sins of the world were placed upon Christ, who was dying in our place as a substitute. So what he was describing was reality. He was temporarily forsaken by God, so I will never be forsaken by God. You will never be forsaken by God, because Jesus said, I will never leave you or forsake you. And so I spoke with a man in the hospital on the phone last week, and his vital organs were failing him. And he said, I feel as though God has abandoned me. And I said, God has not abandoned you. He's with you in that hospital room right now. I shared some scripture with him, and we prayed, and he committed his life to Christ. And it was his sister that asked me to call him. And sometimes I'm very reluctant to call people when someone else asks me to call them. Because then I call this person, like, why are you calling me? I don't want to talk to you, right? And but this guy was happy that I called him. And And I said, go tell your sister what you've just done. And the sister contacted me and said, my brother just called me. He was all excited. He said he felt the presence of God because he's recommitted his life to Jesus. So that's what the Lord can do. Paul was in a dungeon, but the Lord was with him. Better to be in a dungeon with Jesus than anywhere else without him. Better to be in a storm with Jesus than anywhere else without him. And then here's another point. God knew where Paul was and why he was there. That brought courage as well. Paul, Jesus is saying, buddy, I know you're here and I'm here with you. I'm standing by your side, because Paul's probably second guessing his decision. And sometimes we feel like, oh, God's forgotten about me. No, never. He always is aware of us. Maybe I'm talking to somebody right now that is gripped with fear and worry. And the words of Jesus to you are, don't be afraid, be of good courage.

0: Important encouragement from a pivotal chapter in the book of Acts. Pastor Greg Laurie titled today's study here on A New Beginning, Christ's Call to Courage. And he'll have a final comment as we close today, so stay tuned. Pastor Greg, maybe courage is exactly what some listening today need.
1: Yeah.
0: Maybe somebody's facing some difficult challenges.
1: Mm-hmm.
0: You know, they don't particularly count themselves as religious, perhaps, but boy, they could sure use some help about now.
1: Yes, yeah, sometimes God will let us go through hardship, so he'll get our attention. The psalmist said, "Before I was afflicted, I went astray, but now I have kept your word." So maybe something's happening in your life that's caused you to look up, as in looking up to God, and you're saying, "Help." Listen, that's not a bad place to be. In fact, that's a really good place to be. It's been said when you get to the end of yourself, you get to the beginning of God. Do you feel like you're at the end of yourself right now? Then why don't you pray? In fact, I would like to lead you in a prayer. Maybe you've never prayed before. You don't even know how to start praying. That's okay. Prayer is just talking to God. Let me lead you in a simple prayer. You could pray it after me, in fact. And this is a prayer where you're asking God to enter into your situation, but more significantly, you're asking Christ to enter into your life. See, that's what being a Christian is. It's having Christ living inside of you. It's a relationship, not some religious thing. So if you would like a relationship with God, if you would like God to walk with you through your times of difficulty, you could pray this prayer after me right now. Just pray these words if you would. Lord Jesus, I'm scared and I need your help. And I'm asking you to enter my life. I'm asking you to forgive me of my sin. I know that you died on the cross for my sin and rose again from the dead. But I want to receive you now as my Savior and my Lord. So I invite you into my life and I choose to follow you from this moment forward. Thank you for hearing this prayer, and thank you for answering this prayer. In Jesus' name I pray. Amen.
0: Amen. And listen, if you have just prayed that prayer along with Pastor Greg, and you've meant those words sincerely, the Lord has heard you and has forgiven you of your sin. 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
1: Mm-hmm.
0: These milestones are really a great time to look back and see all God has done, you know, what he's done in keeping us free and keeping us safe.
1: Yeah.
0: You know, as the song says, God has shed his grace on us.
1: Mm-hmm.
0: And we're so thankful that we get to speak of God's grace openly on the airwaves in this country.
1: Yeah.
0: And we do. We do. It's part of our mission here at Harvest, to speak of God's grace, his mercy, and his forgiveness. Isn't that right?
1: It's very true. And I don't think we as Americans should ever take our freedom to do what we do for granted. You know, our founding fathers fought a war, the Revolutionary War, so that freedom could be experienced by a nation. Then we fought another war, the Civil War, so everyone would have access to these freedoms and these dreams. And so I think it's very important for us to take full advantage of it. And I'm just thankful that I can go on radio and I can teach the Word of God. I can proclaim the gospel without fear of reprisal and tell as many people as possible about Jesus Christ. And just a little side note, you know, when we get to an election, always vote for those candidates that are going to encourage that free speech that we have and those important values that we all hold, like the value and importance of the family, the value of life, the unborn, and so forth. But I just want to say to all the folks out there, thank you for standing with us. Thank you for praying for us. And thank you for investing in our ministry. Because when you do that, you don't just give to us, you in effect give through us to reach other people. So we encourage you to continue in your generosity and investment in this ministry so we can continue to enjoy this great freedom we have as Americans to teach God's word and to proclaim the gospel of Jesus Christ.
0: Yeah, that's right. And we hope people might even consider joining us as a Harvest Partner. What exactly is a Harvest Partner?
1: Yes, Harvest Partner is somebody that stands with us on a regular basis, even a monthly basis. 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So I encourage you to become a Harvest Partner. So let's tell them how to do that.
0: Yeah, it's very easy. 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Or write A New Beginning, Box 4000, Riverside, California, 92514. 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Well, next time, more insights on how we should take courage when trials and opposition threaten to bring our Christian growth to a standstill. But before we go, Pastor Greg comes back with these final words.
1: I have this these little trackers. I think they call them AirTags, made by Apple. And you can put them in your wallet or, in your briefcase or your purse or wherever. And if you lose it, you can find it. So I misplaced my wallet. So I pull out that Find My Wallet, and I'm looking, and finally I realize it's like 1 foot from me because it was under my backpack, I think, which is kind of embarrassing, but it worked. Well, God has more sophisticated tech than that. He always knows where you are. As the psalmist said, where shall I flee from your presence? If I go to the heights of heaven, you're there. If I go to the depths of hell, you're there. God is with you and aware of where you are wherever you go.
2: 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Good morning, and thank you for listening to WAVA. I'm Tom Boone with a look at D.C. area weather. Sunny and mild today and tomorrow. Highs both days around 80 degrees. More sunshine and a little warmer on Wednesday with a high in the mid-80s. And then watch out for a chance of rain on Thursday with a high temperature of 86. Right now, we're at 73 degrees, and Insight for Living with Chuck Swindoll is next on WAVA.
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10: Most people who have gone through deep suffering have a knowledge and a wisdom others of us lack. Why? Because they learned on the bed of affliction. There is a message that God communicates in suffering itself.
11: Job was at his lowest moment, and when his friends showed up to comfort him, they did little more than compound his predicament. Round after round of counsel, and none of it touched the real ache of his suffering. Well, today on Insight for Living, Chuck Swindoll brings us to this precarious moment. Along the way, he'll show us that even long-winded speeches from well-meaning friends can stumble onto something true. As this final voice winds down, Job started to view God's character in a significant way. Chuck begins with prayer.
10: It's a wonderful reminder, our Father, to know that you stayed up all night planning this meeting. That you neither slumber nor sleep, that you've never met a moment when you were tired. You've never come to the end of your rope. And how patient and gracious you have been to us, who frequently find ourselves there. How good you are to us, how gracious, giving us what we don't deserve, restoring us, even when we resist your hand in our lives. Thank you, Father, for pursuing us when we weren't even looking for you, and for bringing peace when we were in the midst of such deep need. You are good all the time. Forgive us for comparing you to anyone we've ever known, or somehow thinking that there is something a lot like you in us. For apart from Christ, we are of all people most miserable. Left to ourselves, we would make a royal mess of our lives. We come today to learn and to grow and to worship, and for a change, not to be preoccupied with ourselves. Some image in a mirror, some reputation we're trying to polish. Thank you that you are not impressed. Thank you for interrupting our world with reminders on occasion of our own limitations and weaknesses. It's as if you reach down and touch us. And whatever you touch, you change. Thank you, Father, for watching over us even when we don't know where to look for danger. Thank you for those in uniform who have the unenviable task of protecting their country. Heroic women and men who serve the cause of freedom. Give our president great guidance. These are threatening days. The Congress is divided. The people are unsure. We need you to intervene and to touch us there. Lord, for this moment now in time, we pray that you will put your hand upon different lives represented in this room. And some who couldn't make it today, for whatever reason, we pray that you will visit us with a fresh touch, your presence and your encouragement. Awaken us, free us, give us reminders that you do all things well. In the name of Jesus, we pray these things, and all God's people said, amen.
11: 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Chuck titled today's message, Another Long-Winded Monologue.
10: On top of Elihu's message to Job are three other friends who have taken far too long to say much too little to Job, who could have taught them all. And then Elihu, on the heels of everyone else, Eliphaz three times, Bildad three times, Zophar twice, and Job answering each one, you'll remember along the way, Elihu has waited, and then finally when he talks, you wonder why, honestly. Six chapters. So this is a, he gave him the whole load, I guess we could say. Rather than getting bogged down into needless detail, let's sort of slide our way along with Elihu, with apologies. Here's my take on what he has to say. Let me give you several observations. First, he delivers four speeches. Let me say secondly, his message contains two very fine points. First, God disciplines a person to turn him from the error of his ways. God disciplines a person to turn him or to turn her from the error of their ways. Second, God governs justly. He's fair. And the major theme of all that Elihu has to say is a good theme. God is sovereign. He is not only good all the time, he is in control all the time. He is sovereign and he doesn't explain himself, nor should he feel obligated to. Third, neither Job nor his counselors answer Elihu at any point. These chapters run uninterrupted. There's no question and answer. There's no response. There's no dialogue. It's all a monologue. It's a long-winded monologue. Interestingly about Elihu, unlike the others, it says four times at the beginning of his talk that he's angry. In fact, it says that he's burning with anger. Did you catch that when I read that earlier? Verse 2, the anger of Elihu burned. Against Job, his anger burned. verse 3, his anger burned against his three friends. Verse 5, his anger burned as he spoke. We're told a little of his background. You can check it for yourself. In verse 2 and verse 6, we're told where he's from and what family he's come from. And we're told he's younger. Did you get that? Verse 6, I am young in years, and you are old. Therefore, I was shy and afraid to tell you what I think. And he says in verse 9, 32:9, the abundant in years may not be wise, nor may elders understand justice. True, huh? In other words, years may cause you to listen closely, but you may not necessarily hear great wisdom just because a person is older. That's why I like the verse 18 of chapter 32. I'm full of words. He's also full of himself when you get to reading what he has to say. He's younger. He's rash. Let me suggest that he made four very real mistakes when he decided to talk. First, he took too long getting started. You know how we'll say to someone we know real well, like somebody in our family, get to the point. You know how you'll do that? Or what is it you're trying to say? Second, he comes across as pompous. He comes across as pompous. How do we come across as pompous? He leaves little room for response. He states his opinion with too much dogmatism. He sees himself as the final authority. He preaches. Let me give you a tip. It's helpful if you just leave the preaching to me. Okay? Let me take the hits. If it's one-on-one or one-on-a-few, don't preach. If it's with your kids, don't preach. If it's with your partner in life, don't preach. If it's with your boss or somebody who works for, don't preach. Preaching isn't appropriate in small group settings. And he forgets that. The third thing, he states what Job already knew. He brought nothing new out. That's why Job never responds. And fourth mistake, he never acknowledges that he doesn't know for sure. There's something refreshing about someone who has the floor, who's willing to say, I really don't know all that I should know about this. But it's wonderful when you're around someone who has a wealth of knowledge, but you hear them say, I'm not the final word. I do not care what authority you are, how long you've studied in the field, how many initials are after your name, what degrees you have earned and worked hard for, you are not the final word. You are still a learner. And the most intelligent are the most teachable. We still are learning. I learn from virtually every person I'm around. Every intern we've ever worked with, I've learned something valuable from the intern. Hopefully they picked up some things as well. Elihu's not a learner. Elihu's busy with that long index finger bouncing against the sternum of Job. And probably never himself had one boil. Job's covered with them. Don't be the Pope, Elihu. Learn from this man. Well, the first speech, he begins in chapter 32 and ends it at the end of chapter 33. And there's a couple of things in it I think are worth mentioning. He speaks first to all the men, verses 6 to 14. Then he speaks to Job, 15 to 22. And then he continues on speaking to Job and finally gets to his point. Takes him forever, but he finally gets to a point, verse 13 of chapter 33. Why do you complain against him? H is capitalized appropriately. It refers to God, Job. Why do you complain against God that he does not give an account of all his doings? Indeed, God speaks once or twice, yet no one notices it. In good Hebrew poetry, He says once, yea, twice. Sometimes it'll say six, yea, seven. So he's saying God speaks in a couple of ways. First, verse 15, in a dream or a vision. If you like marking your Bible, put a little one there. That's the first way God speaks. At least he did in those days. And put a little two by verse 19. Man is also chastened with pain on his bed. God speaks when you're sick, when you're laid aside with unceasing complaint in his bones, describing the pain of life, so that his life loathes bread and his soul favorite food. His flesh wastes away from sight, and his bones, which were not seen, stick out. It's a picture of going hungry and being so sick you don't even want to eat. Then his soul draws near to the pit. He thinks he's going to die, and his life to those who bring death. Then he refers to a very interesting observation, a mediating angel. Now look closely. He says, God speaks in a dream and a vision in the night, verse 15. And he also speaks even in the pain. There is a message that God communicates in suffering itself. Most people who have gone through deep suffering have a knowledge and a wisdom others of us lack. Why? Because they learned on the bed of affliction. And then how do we get the message from God to us? Well, Elihu suggests, look closely, verse 23, there is an angel as mediator for man. One out of 1,000. I think you may have never seen this before. I confess, I don't remember ever reading this before. They're rare. 1 in 1,000, we would say. To remind a man what is right for him, let him be gracious to him and say, deliver him from going down to the pit. And he delivers him from death. Let his flesh, verse 25, become fresher than in youth. Let him return to the days of his youthful vigor. Then he will pray to God and he will accept him. Capital H, God will accept him and he may see his face with joy, may restore his righteousness to man. Let me pause here and let you look at that. Let your mind turn over what we just read. Now, admittedly, this may be Elihu's opinion, but it is inspired. It comes from the Spirit of God, and it's preserved for us in the sacred text. Interesting, isn't it? Could it be that certainly in those days when God communicated through dreams and visions and in those days when God spoke directly to individuals in supernatural manners, could it be that there is a mediating angel? John Hartley, in his book, The Book of Job, writes, Elihu teaches that there is a heavenly intercessor who takes up the sufferer's case. This helper is an angel who functions as a mediator, one who will help whomever God is afflicting for disciplinary reasons. The identity of this mediating angel is uncertain. Elihu is also countering Eliphaz's position that there's no holy one to whom Job may turn for help. Elihu says that there is a special angel who works for the redemption of the afflicted. The phrase one among 1,000 is taken by some to mean this mediating angel is a very special heavenly creature. In Elihu's teaching, this special angel works for the restoration of those who have strayed from the right way.

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2: And you will have no way of knowing it wasn't God. Because I say it's a vision and he told me. People tell me God told me so and so. I say, is he baritone or bass? And they don't like it when you ask him that. Because it sounds like you don't believe God is miraculous. I believe he's miraculous. I believe he can do whatever he wishes to do. I just know he's limited the truth to his word. And I'm satisfied with that. When we exhaust the scriptures, then we can look for other sources. But we have a lifetime in which we cannot even exhaust one page of scripture. But in those days, before the Bible was complete, God gave his message through dreams and visions. And he spoke in the midst of the pain with mediating angels communicating. And Job, God's speaking to you in this. Are you hearing what he has to say? Interestingly, Job doesn't answer. The second speech begins in chapter 34. Elihu is pleading for his audience. Maybe he's seeing Job drift a little, kind of like Eutychus. Hear my words, you wise men, verse 2. Listen to me, you who know, for the ear tests words as the palate tastes food. He says it again in verse 16. If you have understanding, hear this. Listen to the sound of my words. Now he speaks only to Job until he gets to verse 33. Then he waits. It sounds like a pause. In 34:33, if you'll turn there, shall he recompense on your terms because you have rejected it? For you must choose and not I. Therefore, declare what you know. And I think he waits. And Job doesn't speak. Why doesn't Job answer? He's been there before. I don't mean this to sound wrong or to be ugly, but not every person needs an answer. You just let them go on. And you don't owe them an explanation. You don't need to give them proof of something. Job doesn't even answer Elihu here. So Elihu gets a little ticked. And he ends with a rather strong and firm word regarding repentance. And he now takes up the cause of the other counselors who were blaming Job at every turn. And that continues through chapter 35. I realize we're covering a lot of territory. I'm aware of that. Trust me, you're not missing a lot. 35 is a lot of 34. 34 is a lot of 14 and 12 and 9 and 7. It's the same old sing-song given in other words, but Elihu has nothing fresh to offer, and so Job doesn't answer him. In fact, Elihu ends by insulting Job at the end of chapter 35, which is this third speech you may recall in our outline. At the end of it, he sort of levels Job. Verse 13 of chapter 35, surely God will not listen to an empty cry, implying Job's cries are empty. Nor will the Almighty regard it, how much less when you say you do not behold him. The case is before him. You must wait for him. You hear the preaching? And now because he has not visited in his anger, nor has he acknowledged transgression well, so Job opens his mouth emptily. He multiplies words without knowledge. That's really insulting to say it like that. Eugene Peterson gets the idea when he paraphrases, Job, you talk sheer nonsense, nonstop nonsense. That's the way he ends. And then he goes to his fourth message. And Job patiently waits for him to finish. But you know what? When you get toward the end of Elihu's speech, he gets back on target. In fact, chapter 36 and into 37, he covers four bases. Listen to them. They all make sense. First, God watches over the righteous. If the righteous commit a transgression, he lets them know they've done wrong. If they respond to the rod of discipline, he restores them. If they don't, they suffer the consequences.

0: circumstances. That's awfully good theology. One man suggests that chapter 36 is the best theology in the book of Job thus far. And he may very well be right.
1: What a picture of our God, watching over us, correcting us when we wander, restoring us when we respond. That's the God Job is beginning to see, even in the middle of his pain. This is Insight for Living, and there's much more that Chuck Swindoll wants to show us in this comprehensive study about Job, a man of heroic endurance. Maybe you've been listening today and projecting your own story onto Job's. Well, here's the lingering lesson. God sees you, and he cares for you. Yes, the same God who governs the heaven is attentive to all the details of our lives. His compassion brings comfort to all of us because we all have our own story to tell. And sometimes our story includes suffering. Along those lines, we want to point you to our featured resource today. It's a book that Chuck's written called Finding God When the World's on Fire. 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
13: And realizing that our inner dialogue can sabotage our marriage, our view of our husbands, what we think is true, once we think about it long enough, we start to think it's the truth. Yeah, our husband really is lazy. Oh my gosh, look at that. He left his socks on the floor again. He didn't pick that up again. He forgot to pick this up again. He doesn't know that I have this tab going of all the reasons he's not a good guy.
3: This is Focus on the Family with Jim Daly. I'm John Fuller, and today we're going to be looking at the early years of marriage, and we have a woman expert here to help us do that. Jim, to start us off, some examples of advice that young adults might get about marriage, and I'm wondering what you think of advice like this. Marriage is easy when you find the one, right? I mean, but conflict, that's a bad thing.
14: That's a good one, but here's one that's a little worse. Marriage is like a walk in the park. Jurassic Park.
3: Okay. I remember somebody said, you'll be able to change him. That'll be easy. I'm not sure that's easy to change us guys.
14: Well, I remember I actually met Red Skelton. You remember that comedian?
3: I do. You met him.
14: I met him twice. He lived in Palm Springs. I went to high school near there.
3: Oh.
14: And I think my mom knew him, which is a weird connection. But Red Skelton was hilarious. But he once quipped, "All men make mistakes, but married men find out about them a little sooner." that's how it goes. Mm. So today we do want to talk about that beginner wife. And John, you and I are not qualified to talk about this.
3: We are not.
14: Maybe we could do a book on the beginner husband. That
3: okay.
14: might be a good thing to do.
3: I like that.
14: Today, it's Michelle Lentz encouraging all of us about the beginner wife, and she's written a great book, Hey Beginner Wife, and we're going to talk with her about those things that she's learned over the years to help coach and provide wisdom to younger wives, but I think this applies to men and to older couples mm-hmm. as well.
3: Yeah, this is solid marriage advice for anybody and everyone. And you can learn more about Michelle and her book, Hey Beginner Wife, Practical Tips and Heartfelt Advice to Help You Have a Happy Marriage at our website.
14: Michelle, welcome to Focus on the Family.
13: Thank you.
14: This is your first time.
13: It's my first time, but boy, I'm a fan, so I feel like I've been here before.
14: Well, it's great. And you've been a longtime listener, so we
13: yes.
14: appreciate that. And you've written this book now, Hey Beginner Wife. I think our heart is the same as yours, that young people, not just girls and women, but young men too,
13: yeah.
14: are not doing the family formation.
13: I think they're afraid it's not going to work. I think they're afraid it's going to end in divorce like it did for their parents. Mm. I think they move in together because they want to take it for a trial run and they don't want it to sour or go bad or lose the feeling that they have for one another. So they stay away from marriage thinking that that's going to somehow ruin everything.
14: And it's an interesting plight because it's too late to rectify that when you've done that. And we're not putting a guilt trip on anybody. Some people, the scripture says that God's going to call you to singleness, when we're not going to make an idol out of marriage. But most people tend to marry because we want companionship and friendship. But you got to be careful as a Christian to discern what the culture is telling you and what the Lord is telling you through the scripture.
13: Right.
14: And, you know, we got to be on top of that, right? So that was your motivation. Let's move to the content that you were driving at. We said in the beginning there, this is information that's really valuable for everybody, not just newly married young women.
13: Yeah.
14: Do you think it has that general application?
13: Oh, of course. Because what I'm talking about is good if you're not married yet. Kind of tell you, hey, this is part of marriage, so get it right. Choose wisely right now. If you're a newlywed, I think it's nice to know what's coming so it doesn't take you by surprise. You know, that sense of, oh, wait, he's not perfect, and I thought he was perfect. And how do you handle that? You know, how do we approach it? And then when you're in 10 years to find out, she's been this through the same thing. Other people have walked through difficult times, and they made it through. I think we think we're going through something challenging, like, oh, it's all over for us. And I tried to put in a lot of stories to say, hey, this happened and this is part of a normal, healthy marriage. It's going to happen for you too, and you're going to get through it.
14: So you and Steve had that difficulty. I mean, you guys got married, you had expectations about what marriage would look like, how much he would communicate with you, all those wonderful things. How long did it take after the I do, did you start going, what's happening?
13: You know, it wasn't so much the what's happening. It was more of, we weren't on the same page because I was trying to micromanage things so that we, at the end of every day, we were good. Like, let's talk about the way we handled that conversation. Maybe we shouldn't have been so quick to criticize, or I shouldn't have said that. And he finally just said, honey, can we just enjoy each other? We don't have to look back at every day and try to figure out what to do better. And I'm thinking, but that's how you build a really strong foundation. You make sure that you get it right at everything. So I was way too intense in the beginning.
14: So he was chilling and you were wanting to make all the home improvements.
13: Yes, I was causing trouble. Heart. Like, let's talk about it.
14: Yeah. And for him, I mean, did that irritate you, or how did you process that in the early years? Like, is he not committed to making this better?
13: Yeah, I really thought it was more that he didn't understand that communication was important.
14: What about that area of dreams when you start thinking about things you want to do and where you're going to be 5 years from now? I'm not good at that, actually. It's kind of funny. But how did you manage those dreams being dashed, and what dreams did you have?
13: The vision was that I would stay home with the children, that we would have a big, happy family, that he would work full-time to support us. And we were headed that direction, making the sacrifices we needed to make. He was self-employed, so we would get extra money. He would pour it right back into the company. And we just lived on a budget to support his business, thinking that that was going to get us to the larger house, the cars we needed, everything that we needed.
14: So those were the dreams.
13: That was the dream.
14: And then what happened?
13: Well, we were pregnant with number five, living in a small house because we were in Los Angeles, and anything you can afford is going to be tiny. It was 1,000 square feet. And in January of that year, there was a huge earthquake, the Northridge earthquake. We lived 2 miles from the epicenter. So it hit us strong. And I basically took our house and shook it. And in the middle of the night, we grabbed the kids, brought them into the bedroom with us, not knowing that what it was going to mean was Steve lost his business. He was a real estate appraiser. So people are leaving LA. They don't want to appraise their homes. They're walking away from their homes. And over the next 6 months, his business dried up, which meant our mortgage couldn't be paid. It meant our car couldn't be paid for. It meant that we were getting creative to buy groceries. And we had to move out of LA because we couldn't do it. We moved into my parents' home in Chicago. They said, hey, we're getting ready to downsize. We're going to sell our 4-bedroom house, but we'll put that on hold. If you guys want to come out here and rent our home, you can move in. We'll move out. And, you know, then we'll play it by ear and see what happens. So we moved across country.
14: You know, let me ask you about this, because looking at the book, reading the material for this morning's discussion, it dawned on me. A lot of brides are coming from home. They're living at home until they get married, or, mm-hmm. you know, they're in a good position financially, and they may have a job, mm-hmm. but they've been mm-hmm. at home. They may pay a little bit of rent, but it's probably not what they would pay on their own. And then they get married, and, you know, there's this adjustment mm-hmm. that you're now on your wedding budget, you know, your yeah. marriage budget. I think that could be a little halting to a bride who's come from a middle-class home where, you know, she got the job at In-N-Out Burger. She's making enough money to do well, whatever.
13: Yeah.
14: And then you get married, and now it's all yours. Mom and Dad aren't really helping out. That can be a reality check. What advice do you give in the book for that budgeting process and what she can do to live in the moment and control the moment?
13: You know, I encourage her to be content with what her circumstances are today. And the challenge of that is not to compare yourself to somebody else. So the advice is, what does looking content in this season look like for you? And it may look like celebrating the fact that your husband is home for the night, sitting on the couch with you, not working extra long hours. It may look like, let's celebrate the fact that we're all going to the park and we can do a picnic, rather than bemoaning the fact that we are not going to Disneyland like everyone else is. So being content and really cultivating that thankful heart and finding things to be thankful for.
3: Yeah, good advice from Michelle Lentz. And this is Focus on the Family with Jim Daly. Michelle has written a terrific book called Hey Beginner Wife, Practical Tips and Heartfelt Advice to Help You Have a Happy Marriage. 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
14: You have a story in the book which connects to Focus on the Family, where you heard a broadcast that helped change kind of your paradigm with respect for your husband. What happened?
13: So at the time, Focus was available to me on the radio only, exclusively. And so I would run errands at that time so I could listen to it and mm-hmm. listen to it. And this particular...
14: A super consumer. I love that.
13: Yeah, I was like, that's when I'm going to listen to it. So I'm in the car, and this is on the car this particular day was Dr. Dobson and Emerson Eggerich, who never heard of him. But they're talking about men and the language of respect. And I'm always fascinated by marriage conversations. So I'm listening and I'm thinking, this is going to be good. I haven't heard about this, but I've read so many books. I know that whatever they have to say, I'm probably already doing this, but let's hear it. So they're talking about a man in conflict with his wife and when they're arguing, what that sounds like. And Emerson gives this example. He says, you know, a man, you're going back and forth. And the man finally just gets up and said, that's it. We're done talking now. And he walks out the room. And I was stunned while I'm driving thinking, wait a minute, that's exactly what Steve says. How does this guy know that? And I couldn't figure out why Steve would walk out on me in our conversations, right?
14: Conversations for improvement.
13: Yes, yes.
14: That's
13: they,
14: the key.
13: They had a goal, a working conversation, you know. And I am all about communication, thinking it's an investment in the marriage. So when Steve would get up and say, you know, that's it, we're done now. And I knew he was done. I mean, there was nothing that would happen that would keep us talking until tomorrow. And I would sit there feeling so frustrated with him. Like, why can't he go the distance? I can talk for another hour. We can finish this if he'll just hang in there. And I thought he was the weaker of the two and that I needed to teach him how to communicate. Sadly, that's true. So I listened some more and he said, you know, when your husband shuts down or when he gets angry, it means that he feels disrespected and he doesn't want to disrespect you in return. So rather than say something he's going to regret, he's going to walk out of the room or he's going to get silent. And I'd seen both of those things and was fascinated by it. I completely misjudged what was going on. I thought Steve was weak. And come to find out, it meant that he loved me. It meant that he was strong. Mm. It was something that I could respect about him. And I learned that I was being disrespectful towards Steve in the way I criticized him and the way I was passing judgment on what he was doing. And I began to change. I pulled back and I thought, I'm treating him like I'm his mother. I didn't marry him to treat him like I'm his mother. He doesn't want to be married to a woman who's constantly critiquing him. Emerson was right. You know, he's disrespectful here. Do you shut down sometimes because you're upset with me? Like, yes. But my biggest takeaway that I actually write about in my book is be careful not to treat your husband like his mother. Don't go into mother mode. Think about what you're about to say and judge it through the lens of, is this going to sound like his mother talking to him or his girlfriend?
14: Now, I've got to ask because, you know, a young wife, an old wife is listening going, yeah, you don't know my husband. If I don't do those things, he doesn't get it done. He doesn't do the thing he needs to do. So I want to be cautious that it's all on the wife and, you know, that if I just learn how to do this, my job better, then he's in a better place. Well, of course that's true. But that's true with the shoe on the other foot as well.
13: Right.
14: So husbands have to do their homework, better understand what their wives need in communication and connecting emotionally and not fleeing the room and trying to get to some.
13: Oh, yes.
14: Yeah. So I just want to make sure that balance
13: is That's a really good
14: there.
13: Balance. And I would say, I don't call them old wives. I call them seasoned wives.
14: Okay, good.
13: Okay?
14: Yes. Thank you for that correction.
13: Seasoned wives.
14: But
13: that's so true. And learning how to communicate to that to your husband, because there were things that weren't getting done. I mean, nagging, we come by nagging, honestly, because it's not happening and we're frustrated.
14: Right.
13: So sitting down and saying, how can we deal with this? Because I've asked you to do it three times. And so if I come back at you, I know it's going to sound like I'm nagging, but what are my options here? Because I'm frustrated. So those conversations are great in a moment of non-conflict to sit down and figure out how you're going to communicate with one another.
14: Michelle, let me go to what I think is a hilarious example in the book, the remodel, the home improvement project. Now, if you've done that well as a married couple, just put a note in the show note or call us, whatever. Describe your adventure into the home improvement project with Steve.
13: Well, I gave that example of me responding as his mother or as his girlfriend. So we took a Saturday to work on the house, and Steve's role was to paint a room. And my role was to clean out a closet upstairs. So I'm upstairs, he's downstairs working, and I come down at the end of the morning to make lunch. And our home is structured in such a way that you go down the stairs and you can see right into the family room, but not into the kitchen. So I see him there on the couch. He is showered. He's got a snack and he's watching golf and he just looks content. But I can tell that the room is painted and it looks really nice. And I'm like, oh my gosh, Steve, this looks amazing. So in my mind, he's done, right? I go into the kitchen then to make my lunch and it is a disaster. It is paint central. He has the roller on the counter, the paintbrushes in the sink.
14: No cleanup.
13: No cleanup.
14: Oh my.
13: And splatters. And I immediately lost all my zeal for the painted room and thought, come on. I was just upset on multiple levels. And I looked at it and I just wanted to scream, what is this? Or excuse me, or this is a mess, any number of things.
14: Well, you had a point there. It was a fair point that he didn't clean up.
13: Well, we can think that as wives, that it's a fair point. And then that gives us license to just go off and scream at our husbands, right? So I took a deep breath and I went into the other room and I said something like, honey, so what's up with the kitchen? Just an open-ended question that left room for him to say, oh, I'm sorry, I forgot. Or, oh, honey, I'm just going to get to that. I just needed to sit down first. Or whatever. But the ball was in his court now. I'm not accusing him of anything. And I was shocked. He said, well, just let me know when you need to get in there and I'll get it done. Like he completely took ownership, best case scenario, but I didn't give him the benefit of the doubt that that was going to be his response until I chose not to accuse him of doing it. And sure enough, that's what he said. He's like, honey, I'll get in there right now if you need to make lunch.
14: You know, you're pointing out something really important. That's going with and assuming motivation over action.
13: Yeah.
14: And it's completely reasonable. It's not unreasonable just to give the wives that fair kind of understanding of, well, wait a minute.
13: Yeah.
14: But just asking the question is a helpful thing.
13: And how we ask it.
14: Yeah.
13: Without an accusation there, with an open-ended question. And one of my favorite takeaways about this book is the idea that we can believe the best about our husbands, and that that's a gift that we bring to the marriage, is choosing to believe the best about him and his motivation. And that does not come natural. It didn't come natural to me.
14: No, so how did you learn that? I mean, what began to happen to allow you to relax and let him get to it on his schedule? There is no burning bush here, so
13: right.
14: he could watch his golf and then he could clean it up.
13: Well, I know it doesn't happen this way with everyone, so women can learn from my example. I was in that season where it was after the earthquake. Steve was working 10, 12-hour days, gone all the time. But he was exhausted, and I was exhausted. And I remember one particular Saturday, or no, it was Sunday after church. We came home. We put the kids down for a nap. I haven't seen the man all week, and I am so excited that we have alone time. I envision we're going to sit on the couch and talk, you know, talk, finally. And Steve sits on the couch, lays on the couch and turns on baseball. And I could tell that's all he wanted to do. I was so mad that I thought, I can't say anything, or it's going to be ugly because I feel hurt. So I went outside in the backyard, and we had built a sandbox, a huge sandbox. I mean, almost the size of this little area here. And I just started walking the perimeter of this sandbox in a prayer walk to tell the Lord I was over it, that this wasn't fair, that my husband was selfish. And hey, did you happen to notice what he's doing in the house right now? So I went to have a prayer conversation, and I fully thought that at the end of this conversation, I was going to feel better. I was going to feel this support from above, that I was the good wife, that yes, I had it difficult, that yes, my husband was selfish and affirmed in my situation. So after 10 minutes of me just spewing how upset I was with Steve, I finally reached the end of that and I got quiet and I walked a few more laps and I heard this still small voice say, "You're too hard on him." Mm. And it stopped me in my tracks. And I thought, oh my gosh, I am. Listen to me. And I began to think, okay, what's another angle from this? How does the Lord see this? I have a 32-year-old husband whose wife is expecting baby number 5. He's working full-time to support me so I can stay home, which was our dream and our vision. And I'm so mad at him, I'm going to begrudge him the opportunity to lay on the couch and watch baseball. I was so humbled by the fact that all the focus was on me and my experience, and I wasn't giving him the benefit of the doubt, that moment taught me to give him the benefit of the doubt and try to see it from a different angle of what was it like for Steve. Because here he is, 32. Some of his friends aren't even married yet, and he has the responsibility to provide for a family of 7, and he's going to have a wife that tells him, "What are you doing on that couch? Sit here and talk to me." Mm-hmm. It really stopped me in my tracks, and that's the moment where I thought, I need to give him the benefit of the doubt for the hard work that he's doing. Yes, I'm doing something hard too, but I can say thank you by showing appreciation for what he's doing, and that was the shift.
14: You know, and those shifts in attitude are what end up coming out of you, right? What the words you speak, the way you believe about something, not second-guessing motivation. I mean, that attitude shift is kind of core and foundational.
13: Uh-huh.
14: You know, and I think rooted in the right thing, Scripture and our attitude toward one another, that we're one flesh, we're actually on the same team, we're not working against each other. And it's so critical. I think the importance of that, and you've touched on it, but being that wingman for Steve, as you described in the book, and coupling that with friendship, you know, you can do this in a difficult way. And I think so many marriages today are in that rut that, you know, we're adversarial.
13: Right.
14: Well, why? I mean, why not do it with an attitude that we're in this together, we're teammates.
13: Yes.
14: So let's find a way to communicate better, to do life better together, to raise the kids in a way that honors the Lord. All those right things.
13: Yeah.
14: So the question is, how do we do that?
13: So we do forget that we're on the same team. And one thing I discovered just accidentally during another season where we've already moved to Chicago now and Steve is working full time. He's still working a lot. And I'm with the kids all day. I'm staying home with them. I'm homeschooling them. So I know what they need from Dad when they get home. Now, Dad comes to the door. All the kids rush to the door and want to see Dad. Well, there's enough kids in our house where one or two might get overlooked, right? And so I realized that Steve would come home sometimes and miss what I thought was important. And on a particular day, it might be that I took the girls to get a haircut. And he came home one time and he didn't notice something like that. And it dawned on me, all I have to do is give him a heads up.
14: Little intel.
13: He's not noticing because he doesn't want to.
14: Right.
13: So I called him at work and I said, hey, honey, when you get home today, can you notice Mary's haircut? And he's like, oh, thank you for the heads up. Yes. And he came home. And he's looking at all the kids and he sees Mary and he goes, oh, honey, you look so beautiful. And she beams, you know, and Daddy is now her hero.
14: Yeah.
13: And he's happy because he got to be the hero. And what really struck me about that is, what if I didn't do that? Because that first time he came home and didn't notice it, you know what I would think is, what kind of a dad doesn't notice that his daughter just got her haircut? And I can condemn him and think, is he in his own head? I mean, come on, this is so obvious. She's right there, or he's sulking in the other room. And realizing that our inner dialogue can sabotage our marriage, our view of our husbands, what we think is true. Once we think about it long enough, we start to think it's the truth. Yeah, our husband really is lazy. Oh my gosh, look at that. He left his socks on the floor again. He didn't pick that up again. He forgot to pick this up again. He doesn't know that I have this tab going of all the reasons he's not a good guy. And that's on me. And so I write about that for these beginner wives of, don't go there. Take a look at your inner dialogue. Challenge yourself to root that out, and where you want to accuse him, what's he doing well? You can look at that and go, wow, he worked 8 hours and still came home with a smile on his face.
14: Yeah.
13: Like, we can replace all those accusations with what we're thankful for about him, and that shifts the whole narrative of a marriage.
14: Sounds like the core. Michelle, this has been so good, and the time has flown by, but man, what great instincts. The seasoned wife to the beginner wife and to everybody in between, really, husbands or wives of all stripes and years married. Mm-hmm. This is so good. Thanks for being with us.
13: Thank you.
14: Appreciate it. And I think everybody needs a copy of this one. This will start some dialogue. We'll wait for Steve's new book, The Beginner Husband.
13: Wouldn't that be
14: nice? Should happen, but he sounds a little busy. But, you know, maybe that's another one that can be done. Get in touch with us. If you're going, wow, I need these insider tips, then get in touch with us and order it directly from Focus on the Family. 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
3: 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I'm John Fuller, inviting you back as we once again help you and your family thrive in Christ.

0: It's 728, 28 minutes after 7 o'clock. Thank you for listening to WAVA. I'm Tom Boone with a look at D.C. area weather. Sunny and mild today and tomorrow with highs both days around 80. More sunshine, a little warmer on Wednesday with a high in the mid-80s, and then watch out for a chance of rain on Thursday with a high of 86 degrees. We're at 72 degrees right now, and Grace to You with John MacArthur is next on WAV.
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2: You see, our Christian faith has sanctified every occupation. There isn't any difference between the secular and the sacred. There isn't any at all. The church should remember that Jesus was a preacher for 3 years, but a carpenter for at least 20. That sanctifies work. All of life is God's. All of it is for His glory.
3: Welcome to Grace to You with John MacArthur here on WAVA. This week, you'll probably spend more time on the job than at church, more hours at your work site than with your friends. In fact, in your lifetime, you may well spend more than 100,000 hours working. Well, since the Bible says you need to do everything to the glory of God, how can you make sure that your daily labor meets that requirement? John MacArthur is answering that question in his current study titled Wisdom for the Workplace. And today, John highlights the role that you and your church can play in motivating believers to faithful, diligent work. And with that lesson now, here is John MacArthur.
2: We're going to be looking, at least initially, at verses 6 through 15. A very, very interesting little section. In fact, quite unique in the New Testament, dealing with the subject of work. Work. In fact, I suppose I could title the message, Work, a Christian Duty. In spite of what most people might think, in spite of what most people might feel, work is one of the most honorable and noble things a Christian can do. In fact, in the very beginning, God established that man would earn his bread by the sweat of his brow, Genesis 3:19. Right after the fall, God said, you're going to work. You're going to work to earn your sustenance. On the other hand, Scripture has a lot to say about lazy people. Proverbs says, poor is he who works with a negligent hand. It also says, the soul of the lazy person craves but gets nothing. What should be the proper view of work? How are we to understand it as regards Christians? Is it a secular thing or is it a sacred thing? Well, if you go back into the history, say, of the Jews looked at work as a secular thing. The Jews didn't understand the sacred duty of work. They saw it merely as a common, menial, sort of human, second-class effort. Whereas religious duties were first-class, sacred, divine, noble things. The Talmud, for example, has a very interesting prayer in it. The Talmud is the codification of Jewish tradition and law. And it has a very interesting prayer that was prayed by the scribes. Scribe, you remember, was a person who devoted his entire life to studying Scripture. That's all he did in his life, and he was supported by the Jewish community to do nothing but study the law. This is a scribal prayer. Listen to it. I thank thee, O Lord my God, that thou hast given me my lot with those who sit in the house of learning, and not with those who sit at the street corners. For I am early to work, and they are early to work. I am early to work on the words of the law, and they are early to work on things of no importance. I weary myself, and they weary themselves. I weary myself and profit thereby, and they weary themselves to no profit. I run, and they run. I run toward the life of the age to come, and they run toward the pit. End quote. It's really not a very good view of work, is it? People who get up early for no reason, who work to produce nothing, who run to the pit of death. Pointlessly. So starting in verse 6, look what he says to them. Now we command you, brethren, in the name of our Lord Jesus Christ, that you keep aloof from every brother who leads a disorderly or unruly life, and in this context it means who won't work, and not according to the tradition which you receive from us. For you yourselves know how you ought to follow our example, because we didn't act in an undisciplined manner among you, nor did we eat anyone's bread without paying for it. But with labor and hardship, we kept working night and day so that we might not be a burden to any of you. not because we do not have the right to this, but in order to offer ourselves as a model for you that you might follow our example. For even when we were with you, we used to give you this order: if anyone will not work, neither let him eat. For we hear that some among you are leading an undisciplined life, doing no work at all, but acting like busybodies. Now such persons we command and exhort in the Lord Jesus Christ to work in quiet fashion and eat their own bread. But as for you, brethren, do not grow weary of doing good. And if anyone doesn't obey our instruction in this letter, take special note of that man and do not associate with him, so that he may be put to shame. And yet do not regard him as an enemy, but admonish him as a brother. Now it becomes obvious that there's some people living an unruly, undisciplined, disorderly life, and what it comes down to is they're not working. And they're meddling, busybodies, fussing around and not working, and then casting themselves on everybody else to have their food need met. And the apostle is directing this passage at these people who won't work. It is a very unique passage, directed for folks and for the church in which folks exist who will not work. You see, our Christian faith has sanctified every occupation. There isn't any difference between the secular and the sacred. There isn't any at all. The church should remember that Jesus was a preacher for 3 years, but a carpenter for at least 20. That sanctifies work. All of life is God's. All of it is for His glory. Your job is not a secular job. It is a spiritual duty. You are serving the Lord. You say, you mean to tell me that what I do is as important before God as what you do? Yes. You say, you mean washing dishes in my house as unto the Lord is the same as you preaching as unto the Lord? Yes. Not in its impact for evangelism on men, not in its certain instructiveness in regards to Scripture. Not before men is it necessarily the same in kind, but before God it is the same, for it is your service rendered to His glory. That's the point, and the Thessalonians didn't grasp it. Now, frankly, they should have. I mean, go back to 1 Thessalonians for a moment, chapter 4. 1 Thessalonians chapter 4 and verse 10, at the very end of verse 10, he says, "We urge you, brethren, to excel still more. You're doing well, but you need to do better." And then in verse 11, he says, why? "Make it your ambition to lead a quiet life. Quit running around all over the place. Settle down. Attend to your own business. Stay out of other people's business. And work with your hands." Now, what he's talking about here is work. In verse 12, he says, "so that you may behave properly toward outsiders and not be in any need." Work. Don't be a meddler. Don't be a busybody. Don't be fussing around with other people's business. Get your life ordered. Get it brought into control. Attend to your own business and do your own work, so that, verse 12, you don't have any needs. That is very important to the unity of the church. And it is important to see your work as honoring to God. So he says that in 1 Thessalonians 4. So he's already told this to them. But would you notice what else he says at the end of verse 11? "Just as we commanded you." So in the first letter, this isn't the first time they've heard this. When he was there, he must have confronted it and commanded them about it. When he came into town and he founded the church, obviously it was a problem from the beginning, which leads me to think that they carried in this Gentile free man mentality and then somehow compounded it by the anticipation of the return of Christ. It's beneath me and it's not the priority as we're near the return of Christ. And Paul had instructed them when he was there, work, go to work. This is a command from God. They apparently didn't obey it. And now a few weeks later, he writes this letter back, 1 Thessalonians, and he says again, "You must do this as we commanded you." Now you come to 2 Thessalonians, and he has to repeat it a third time, because apparently they are stubborn. They are obstinate. And they're not about to go to work. It doesn't seem to matter what he says. They're not going to work. This kind of stubbornness needs to be dealt with. And so as he writes here, he writes in a disciplinary way. Verse 6 is really discipline. He is commanding the church to keep aloof from these people who won't work. You say, well, now, wait a minute. Doesn't the scripture tell us we're to help those people who are poor? Again, I say to you, people who would work but can't find work, people who would work but don't have the physical ability to work, people who are ill and can't do their work, their needs must be met. He's not talking about those kinds of people. He's talking about able-bodied people with opportunity. Paul lays out in verses 6 to 15 six incentives to go to work, six motivations, six compulsions to get these believers who won't work to go to work. Here are the six: disfellowship, example, survival, harmony, shame, and love. Disfellowship, example, survival, harmony, shame, and love. First one, incentive number one, disfellowship. Verse 6, now we command you, brethren, in the name of our Lord Jesus Christ, that you keep aloof from every brother who leads an unruly life, and the obvious interpretation of that is they don't work, and therefore they're these busybodies all over the place, and not according to the tradition which you received from us. Now, the verse is very strong, and what it calls for is the church to separate itself from these Christians who won't work. Separate yourself from them. This is tough. If they're the lazy ones who won't work just because they're lazy, they depend on these people. If they're the people who have this sort of noble view that they should be studying the Bible and evangelizing and therefore they won't work, they're going to be expecting these people to look at them as if they're heroes and support them. And what he says is, cut yourself off. That verb, keep aloof, is a very unusual word, and it was used in secular Greek to speak of furling the sails. You unfurl the sail, you open it up. You furl it, you roll it back in. Pull yourselves in from them. It came to mean that, and it is a good translation in the NAS. Keep aloof, keep your distance, keep separate. And the words are very strong. He's not saying, you know, it might be a really good strategy if you guys just kind of cut them off a little bit so they can feel the alienation and isolation. No, he doesn't say it's a good idea. In verse 6, he says, we command you. And he uses a military term. If there is somebody who doesn't work, we command you. And here he's sort of scooping up Silas and Timothy with himself, as noted in the first verse of the first chapter. They were there when he wrote. We command you, brethren. And then he adds another heavy duty shot to this, in the name of our Lord Jesus Christ, the full name of the Lord, the Son of God, saying, I am standing on Christ's authority in the name of the Lord Jesus Christ, consistent with his person and work and will, the will of the sovereign Lord. We give you a military command not to be disobeyed that carries all the authority of the living Lord Jesus Christ in it. And we tell you, keep separate from these people. It's very stern. Cut them off. Disfellowship. I mean, I told you once when I was there, and I told you again, and now it's discipline time. And he says, I want drastic action. I want you to cut yourselves off from them. I want you to alienate yourself. Keep aloof from, notice this, comprehensive, every brother who leads an unruly, that's an out-of-step life, disorderly, ataktos in Greek. It's a military term. It means you're out of rank, out of line, out of order. And what was their out-of-order behavior? Laziness. They were loafers, and it was flagrant because they'd been told. And I have given you what he calls at the end of verse 6, the tradition which you received from us. Tradition simply being a term to sum up apostolic teaching. You've got some people who won't take this. So if they haven't received this tradition that we gave about work, separate from them. Separate from them. No more Lord's table, no more worship, No more home Bible study, no more fellowship, separate. To fit this into Matthew 18, the pattern of discipline, this would be the third step. Matthew 18, 15 says, if your brother sins, go to him. If he repents, you've gained your brother. That's step one. One to one, you go to the person who sins. If he doesn't, step two, take two or three witnesses with you, go to him, confront him again, hoping he'll repent. If he doesn't, tell the church. Step three. Step three is to tell the church. What does the church do? Separate. Alienate. Still step three. Look down at verse 15. Step four, treat him like a tax collector and a pagan. This isn't step four, because in verse 15, you admonish him as a what? As a brother. He's still in the fellowship, but the whole church is going to cut him off from normal life in the church and only confront him about his sin, or her, if it happens to be a lazy woman. So he's saying, you're at step three, really. It's time for you to cut these people off from the life of the church if they don't obey. Cut them off from fellowship, disfellowship them, and when you see them, warn them, admonish them as brothers to repent. And then, of course, if they don't hear that, if they don't respond to this, then you go to step four, which is to treat them like a pagan and a tax collector and alienate them altogether and turn them over to the Lord. Disfellowship. You don't work? Make them feel it. Make them feel the alienation. Serious issue with him. He commands it. He commands it with all the authority of the Lord Jesus Christ. And he says, I'm commanding you to stay away from these people so they feel the pain of alienation when they don't work. God is serious about work. It is a means by which man does an honorable task to the glory of God and the benefit of his fellow man. Now, since normal true believers are going to cherish the fellowship, this kind of command to the rest of the congregation to disfellowship them should effect a change. It should be enough pain to make them say, I think I better get a job. I think I better go to work. God wants it.

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2: We thank you too, Father, that for those in our fellowship who would work but can't, either because there's no opportunity for them at all to do anything, or there's no ability there, or there's illness, Lord, thank you that we can help meet their needs, and we do that joyfully. We thank you for the special joy of Christian fellowship. Thank you for the fact that we have each other and that we're so rich because we do. We certainly would never want to be in a situation where we were cut off from each other because we wouldn't work. I thank you too, Lord, for the fact that you allow us to work for many years, and because we have much provision by your grace, there comes a time when we no longer need to work the way we once did, but we can then do things in ministry and never be a burden to your church because we have provision that you have granted us through the years of our labors. Give us the sense of the honorable character of work and help us to even go there tomorrow as we do the tasks around us, whether it be at home or whether it be at a job somewhere, with a new commitment that this is a sacred task we do, and one that brings you glory and honor and helps others. And no matter how urgent might be the spiritual thing, help us to do our work for which you have given us the ability and the opportunity, and to do it heartily as unto you. We thank you for that privilege, which keeps our otherwise sinful lives occupied. In Christ's name, amen.
3: 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Today we continued John's practical study called Wisdom for the Workplace. Now, friend, even though John preached these messages decades ago, they apply to your situation today. The timeless content of this series illustrates why Grace to You teaches God's Word. No matter the topic, no matter the circumstance, Scripture applies. Here's what John had to say about that.
4: The messages that we play on the radio and that we make available on downloads could have been preached any time. They are valid. They are relevant. They are current. They are up to the moment because the Word of God is alive and powerful, sharper than any two-edged sword. This ancient book, the Bible, this ancient book speaks to every soul in every culture, in every country, in every age. It never, ever becomes obsolete. In fact, Jesus said it would ride on when the entire universe is destroyed. The Word of God will last eternally, eternally. That's why we teach the Bible. It is amazing to me that people all over the planet on a daily basis are connecting with the teaching of the ministry of Grace to You, either in radio downloads or some other way. And here is this body of material that's basically been taught over the last 40 years, but it's dealing with an ancient document, and it is amazingly, startlingly, powerfully relevant to every life. I want to say thank you to you who are supporters of Grace to You. We couldn't do this without you. The Word of God goes on the wings of your prayers and your gifts. And look, we're content with whatever God gives. Whatever God gives, that's going to define the extent of this ministry. So thank you for standing with us and unleashing God's truth one verse at a time.
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9: With SRN News, I'm Ken Lorman in Washington. New warnings are renewing debate over whether advanced AI could escape human control. Anthropic CEO is urging slower development and stronger safeguards. President Trump says some regulation is needed, but warns against surrendering America's lead to China, saying whoever wins AI wins. A federal judge in Washington, D.C. issues a new order freezing President Trump's effort to protect mail voting for the midterm elections. Amazon says it has suspended its partnership with 21 Air after one of the cargo carrier planes careened off a Miami runway last week and killed five people. The investigation continues. World shares are lower, led by falling AI stocks and AI concerns. This is SR.
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0: Welcome to Truth for Life. Today, Alistair Begg considers the baptism and temptation of Jesus. What makes these events so significant, and what can we learn from them? We'll be looking at the answers found in chapter 1 of Mark's Gospel. We begin today with verse 9.
1: Now John, we learned last time, was the most successful preacher of his day. He was clear, he was direct, he was urgent, he was marked by integrity, he was humble, and his chosen form of dress and his diet were in themselves noteworthy. Now, he knew that his role was to fade into the background just as quickly as he might. He was the hors d'oeuvre. He was not the main course. Jesus was the one who was to come to the fore. He was the one who was to slip out. In fact, he says on one occasion, John records it, Christ must become greater and I must become less. And in that, he is an example to all who would ever take to the opportunity of proclaiming Jesus in any capacity at all. There are many things he might have addressed, but he addresses the central, the core issue. Men and women are dislocated from God as a result of sin. God, who is a covenant establishing and keeping God, still comes and pursues those who have turned their backs on him. And speaking to such a crowd, he sounds the note, which is a necessary note, then and now, namely the note of forgiveness of sins, which lies at the very heart of Christianity. Now, as we said again last time, Mark writes according to his own purpose and in relationship to his own personality. He's obviously not particularly verbose. His brevity forces the reader's attention to consider that which we might say is main and plain. And in this little paragraph, he gives to us two scenes. And we'll deal with them in turn. First of all, Jesus in the water. And then secondly, Jesus in the wilderness. Jesus first then in the water. Now the question is, what is he doing in the water? Well, first of all, we find that he is identifying with those he came to save. Mark leaves out what Matthew tells us concerning John the Baptist's reticence. From your own study, you may recall that when Jesus appeared to be baptized by John, John had said to him, haven't we got this upside down? Should I not be the one who is baptized by you rather than me baptizing you? And on that occasion, Jesus had said, let's just go with it this way. Thus, it is fitting now to fulfill all righteousness. I'm here to do what is right before God. I am here to fulfill what God designed for Israel in its perfection. I am here to determine by my life that which is pleasing to the Father, and therefore it is right for me to be baptized. Now, it would be immediately wrong for us to infer from that Jesus was saying, either by word or by action, that he himself required a baptism of repentance, because obviously he didn't. Mark knew that he didn't. Mark knew that he was the Lamb of God, that he was the sinless Lamb of God, the one who would take away the sin of the world. Well then, if that is the case, why is he being baptized? What is happening? Well, what Jesus is doing is he's making a statement, or we might say he's making a number of statements, by taking his place in the river. He is identifying with those who, in their baptism, have acknowledged their need of repentance and have confessed their sins and have looked to God for forgiveness. Remember in 2 Corinthians 5, in an immense statement, Paul says, God made him who knew no sin to be sin for us, so that in him we might become the righteousness of God. And he who is the bearer of sin identifies with sinners in their need at every point, if you like, along the path. And so as he comes to be baptized by John, his baptism is actually pointing forward to his death. because you will recall from the Gospel of Luke that as he comes closer to the time of his death, Jesus says in Luke chapter 12, "Now I have a baptism to undergo." And what he is referring to there is the fact that he is about to be plunged, if you like, into death. And in the shedding of his blood in death, there will be forgiveness for the sins of all who trust in him. And here he is in his baptism, foreshadowing, if you like, what will happen in his death. Here we find him standing, if you like, as the priest who will bring forgiveness by the sacrifice of himself. So here in the baptism of John, there is all this symbolism. That which is pictured in the water is not performed in the water. Jesus goes down into the same water which is tainted by all the symbolic sins of those who have been baptized. And then John takes that same tainted water and pours it over Christ in his baptism as a graphic symbol of what will happen in the pouring out of the blood of Christ on those who are repentant sinners. So that's the first thing we need to recognize, that there in the water, there is an identification with sinners in their need. Secondly, in the water, we discover that he is identified not only with, but he is identified as. And he is identified as the Father's Son, whom the Father loves. Verse 11. Now you'll notice here we have each member of the Trinity. The word Trinity does not appear in the Bible, but it describes in theological terms the nature of God as he makes himself known. When you read the Bible, you discover very, very quickly that there are indications of God's being that point us in different directions. The Spirit of God is identified as a real person. God as Father, as a person. And God the Son as a person. And as we read our Bibles, we discover that in every instance, each of these individuals is equal with one another in terms of their eternity and in terms of their power and in terms of their divinity. Now, I want you to notice that here is one of the places in the New Testament where, without announcement, you find each member of the Trinity. You have God the Son in the water. You have God the Father speaking from heaven, and you have God the Spirit descending upon the Son like a dove. And the Father and the Spirit are bearing witness to the identity of Jesus. Later on, Jesus is going to ask his disciples, "What's the word on the street? Who do people say that I am?" And on that occasion, his followers will tell him, "There are all kinds of things being said about you." And here we are today in the 21st century. And if we were to go out this afternoon and go onto the streets of Greater Cleveland and simply ask the question, "Who do you think that Jesus of Nazareth is?" we would receive all kinds of answers. Some saying, "Well, he's a great man, a wonderful teacher," whatever it might be. But here we have the authentic statement of the Father himself concerning the Son. And this in the most dramatic of fashions. Because as verse 10 tells us, as Jesus was coming up out of the water, there is a visible and a verbal dimension to this authenticating voice. First of all, we're told he saw heaven being torn open, reminding us that this is a supernatural event. And then the Spirit is described as descending. And you will notice the Spirit is capitalized there in the NIV, reminding us that this is a reference to the third person of the Trinity, God, the Holy Spirit. Now, when the people of God were anticipating the coming of the Messiah, they anticipated that when the Messiah came and he stepped out, if you like, into the formalized role of his kingly rule to subdue the rebellion of men, in the formalized role of his prophetic work to deal with the ignorance of men and women, in his priestly role to bear our alienation and so on, that messianic inauguration would surely not happen absent that which had taken place when, if you like, inferior priests and judges and kings had been set to their task. So when heaven is torn open and the Spirit of God descends like a dove, people would not immediately have said, oh my, I wonder what this is all about. They would have said, oh, now isn't this just the kind of thing that our forebearers told us had happened for the kings of Israel and so on? And they would have recognized something of the significance in it. And the descending Spirit is said to come on the one who will in turn baptize with the Holy Spirit. Jesus is going to finally go to heaven, and he is going to send the Holy Spirit. The Holy Spirit will come and baptize and fill the followers of Jesus and equip them with an understanding of the truth and with power to take this wonderful good news to the very ends of the earth. And so you have heaven being torn, you have the Spirit descending, and then you have this voice from heaven in verse 11, declaring, "You're my Son, whom I love, with you I am well pleased." This is the echo of the word of prophecy in Isaiah 42, which leads us eventually to 53. "Here is my servant whom I uphold, my chosen one in whom I delight. I will put my Spirit on him, and he will bring justice to the nations." So you see where a knowledge of the Bible matters. Because suddenly we're looking, even just with two or three verses, we begin to get a far more panoramic view of what's going on. Otherwise, we simply come to this as the baptism of Jesus, and I guess Jesus got baptized, and it wasn't that jolly good, and we learned about the baptism of Jesus. No, we realize that what is happening here, when God speaks, the declaration of the Father is an echo of the prospect and the anticipation of all that is now fulfilled in the water. Jesus is in the water according to the eternal counsels of God. Jesus is in the water to do that which is fitting to fulfill all righteousness. Jesus is in the water as the one who identifies with sinners in their need, preparing the way for the forgiveness that will be provided by his death. Jesus is in the water as the only beloved Son of the Father, recognizing as surely as the water descends upon him and as the Baptist ministers to him that one day he will be plunged down beneath a flood, which will be a cleansing flood for men and women, a cleansing that is provided in his blood that is pictured in the baptism that they have gone through. Well, that's enough on Jesus in the water. Jesus in the wilderness. Verse 12, "At once the Holy Spirit, who has descended in gentleness, now moves him out in power. The Spirit sent him into the desert," or into the wilderness, "and he was in the desert for 40 days. The children of Israel were there for 40 years. And there seems to be some symmetry between these two events. And what was happening there? He was being tempted by Satan. He who had received the unequivocal endorsement of his Father is now faced by the implacable hostility of the evil one. You will notice that it is a scene of conflict, spirit and angels versus Satan and the wild animals. If the angels come, as the psalmist says, to minister to the chosen of God, then we should not be surprised that the angels would come and minister to Christ, the beloved Son of God." Now, what is happening here is simple. Mark is pointing out what he is going to clarify throughout the whole of the rest of his gospel. Namely, that in the incidents that he will describe as taking place, and they will come upon us very quickly, the driving out of an evil spirit is as good an illustration as any, the healing of many, the man with leprosy, the raising of the paralytic, and so on. What is happening here is that Mark is pointing out the fact that behind all the earthly scenes in Galilee and beyond, all the things that he's going to describe as he gives to us the record of the life and death and resurrection of Jesus, all of these things are ultimately represented by a supernatural conflict which underlies them. that behind all of the animosity towards Jesus, all of the rebellion of men concerning Jesus, all of their unbelief about Jesus, that all lies in the fact of an unending supernatural conflict, unending to this point. Now, again, you need to know your Bible, and I'm going to turn you to Genesis 3. If you want to turn to it, good, and if you don't, then I hope you'll turn to it later. But in Genesis chapter 3 and in verse 15, after Adam and Eve have disobeyed God, have turned their backs on him, have done what he told them not to do, the Lord comes to the serpent, who has been the deceiver, and says to the serpent, because you have done this, cursed are you above all livestock and all the wild animals. You will crawl on your belly and you will eat dust all the days of your life. Now here is the conflict, verse 15. And I will put enmity between you and the woman and between your offspring and hers. And he will crush your head and you will strike his heel. Now there is a sense in which the entire Old Testament is the outworking of what we discover there in Genesis 3:15, that the conflict between the seed of woman and the serpent explains all of the antagonism towards the work of God in each generation. And that runs all the way through the intertestamental period and all the way into the New Testament in the conflicts that Jesus will engage in as Mark and the other gospel writers describe them. And it runs all the way out through the back end of the Bible, if you like, into the centuries of man since, and into the 21st century. And while sociologists would laugh at such an assertion, and historians would regard it as the apex of total foolishness, when men and women take their newspapers in the morning and say, "What in the world is going on with the world?" the answer is in Genesis 3:15, that there is a supernatural conflict which underlies all conflict. And it is this which is addressed in Christ's encounter with Satan in the wilderness. You can read it for yourself later on. Adam in Genesis 1 is set within the beauty of the garden, lovely place, lovely wife, lovely animals, lovely flowers, lovely. He has dominion over it all. You can have all of this. You can enjoy all of this. Enter into the pleasure of all of this. He's in a garden with the enjoyment of it all. Christ is in a wilderness with the antagonism of it all. What is happening? You must read your Bible again. 1 Corinthians 15, we discover that God has in Jesus the second Adam. That the first Adam goes up against the evil one and fails. The garden becomes a wilderness. We must now await the arrival of a second Adam who will go up against the evil one and triumph, so that one day we will live with him in the garden. And I'm sure there is something in it, some funny little bit in it, that when you read in the resurrection appearances, and it says that Mary took him to be the gardener, there is a sense in which he was the gardener. He was the one who, by his atoning death and resurrection, turns the wilderness back into a garden, turns the wilderness of human rebellion into reconciliation, and transforms it all as a result of him going head to head with all that hell can throw against him and coming out absolutely triumphant. This is the story of good news. Jesus has entered into our world, into a world not as Adam found it, but into a world as Adam left it. Now we must stop here, but this is just setting the scene for the drama of the good news about Jesus, the Son of God, which begins here, says Mark. The story of Christianity is the story of a God who does not shout from afar, who is not reached as a result of our great endeavors and internal searches, but it is the story of a God who comes to us in the person of Jesus, entering into our wilderness world, a world that is fallen, that is broken, that is sinful, and that is disintegrating. And he comes into this world in order that he might restore those broken relationships, that he might come to our alienation and our alienations and grant the fix, that he might come to our fears of the future and grant to us a joyful anticipation. So, tomorrow morning we will read again about the financial crisis. The crisis is not financial. The crisis is personal. The crisis is a crisis of broken relationships. First, a relationship broken with God, expressed in a covetous heart. Then, in relationships broken with one another, I demand more, I require more, I deserve more, I want more, I will have more, at any cost to anyone. The brokenness in your marriage, if it's broken, is first of all broken on the vertical axis, not the horizontal. The brokenness in human relationships has to do with our brokenness vis-a-vis God. And the good news as told by Mark is this: you cannot fix it yourself. But the one who stood in that water, identifying with you in all of your brokenness and alienation, is the one who stood for you in that wilderness, taking on all of the threats and intimidation and temptation of the evil one and emerging victorious, so that he might undergo a baptism that would yield the benefit of the very forgiveness that was pictured in this Jordan River. And that benefit that is conveyed in the gospel is discovered by those who will come to God and say, the reason this world is broken is because I'm broken. The reason things are disrupted is because I am disrupted. Lord Jesus Christ, come and forgive me and change me, and through me, change my little world.
0: 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As Alistair mentioned in today's message, it's important for us to read our Bibles if we want to grow in faith. So how can you tell if you're growing spiritually? In his brand new book, We Will Be Changed, Alistair unpacks the traits of a genuine believer and explains how these characteristics are cultivated. His teaching is drawn from the Apostle Paul's letter to the Galatians. So how do we mature in our faith? Do we do it through our own effort or by some other means? 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I'm Bob Lapine. Thanks for listening. Are you a Jesus takes the wheel kind of person, or do you lean more toward the I've got this attitude? Tomorrow we'll learn how Christ's reign affects our lives. The Bible teaching of Alistair Begg is furnished by Truth for Life, where the learning is for living.
2: 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I'm Tom Boone with a look at D.C. area weather. Sunny and mild today and tomorrow, with highs both days around 80 degrees. More sunshine and a little warmer on Wednesday with a high in the mid-80s. And watch out for a chance of rain on Thursday with a high of 86. We're at 73 degrees right now, and In Touch with Dr. Charles Stanley is next on WAV.
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3: Who is the Holy Spirit? The Holy Spirit is a person of the Trinity. He is God the Spirit, like God the Son, God the Father. When He comes into your life, He seals you forever as a child of God. Listen, He's omnipotent. Your inheritance is sealed. He says He's sealing you for that moment when He takes you home to be with Him. Child of God. That's part of who the Holy Spirit is.
4: At Christ's last meal, He comforted His disciples with curious words. He said, "It is to your advantage that I go away." What they didn't understand was that Christ's departure would soon signal the arrival of the Holy Spirit. Today on In Touch, the teaching ministry of Dr. Charles Stanley, we begin a series that leads us in a study of the person and work of the Spirit of God. Here's the opening session of Dr. Stanley's series, Living in the Power of the Holy Spirit.
3: The Bible is full of awesome promises. And when you and I go through difficulty and hardship and pain, there's nothing more anchoring to our lives than to be able to come to some very clear promise in the Word of God. A very clear promise in Scripture that oftentimes deals with exactly what we're having to deal with. And so when that happens, then the promise becomes like an anchor. It makes us courageous and bold to be able to face whatever we are facing in life. It is one of those promises that is just overflowing with the benefits of God that He's given to us. And so this is the first message in a series entitled, Living in the Power of the Holy Spirit. Now, the Holy Spirit is a subject that many people have lots of confusion about. And you've heard all kind of things about the Holy Spirit. I want to make it very clear what the Word of God says specifically and clearly about how the believer is to live in the power of the Holy Spirit. So let's look at it for a moment. Who is the Holy Spirit? The Holy Spirit is a person. He is not a thing and He is not an it. He's a person. Let's look at the Scripture, for example. 1 Corinthians, the Scripture talks about the Holy Spirit knowing. The Scripture speaks in the 1 Corinthians, again, in the 12th chapter, speaks of the Holy Spirit willing. He gives the spiritual gifts to whomsoever He will. He chooses. He makes a decision. And in Ephesians chapter 4, verse 30, He talks about, do not grieve the Holy Spirit. Well, the only way you can grieve somebody is to have feelings. So the Holy Spirit is a person. He has feelings. He has a will. And listen, He has knowledge. So the Holy Spirit is not a something. He is somebody. The first time that I ever really realized that and learned that, I'd only been in seminary a couple of weeks, and I was seated at the table with a group of students, and I didn't know any of them. None of us know each other. And I said something. We're talking about the Holy Spirit. And I said something about the Holy Spirit. It, a fellow sitting across the table to me, he said, he didn't say a word at the point. He said, "Charles, would you come by my room after lunch, dinner?" I said, "Sure." I didn't know him, so he told me where he was, down the hall from where I live. And I walked in the room, and I was very intimidated because he had books. He was a doctoral student. He had books from the bottom to the bottom of the wall to the top. The only thing you could see, a couple of windows and down the door. Everything else covered with books. So I felt very intimidated. So he pulled out a Greek Bible, laid it in front of me. I said, I've only been here 2 weeks. He said, that's okay. And he said, I heard you talk about the Holy Spirit at dinner tonight, and you called him an it. I said, well, I did, because that's what the Bible says. Me telling this guy that. I said, I turned him to Romans 8 and just showed him. It said it. He said, well, let's look at this. Then he took me through the New Testament, every reference to the Holy Spirit, to show me that he's not a it, he's a somebody. Do you think I ever forgot it? No, I never forgot it. And thank God he showed me that. Then my mind began to be open. I began to see. We're talking about somebody. We're not talking about, you see, the problem is that most people don't talk about the power of the Spirit. You know what? They're not interested in him. They're interested in what he has to offer. The power of the Holy Spirit. I want the power of the Spirit. And I heard a fellow one day on the television talking about, about the unction of the Spirit. They had a double unction of the Spirit. I said, well, wait a minute now. Does that mean that God only gave you half of it the first time? The first time you had this so-called unction, you only got half. Now he's giving you a double portion. So because what he gave you first wasn't enough, is that what you're telling me? Because there's no such thing as a double unction of anything, not in the spiritual realm. If God gives you something, he's going to give you enough of it. So we're talking about a person. We're talking about a person who lives in each one of us, as Jesus made it very clear when he said, for example, he'll be in you, with you, and upon you. He says, clothed, for example, with power from on high. So all the evidence makes it very clear that the Holy Spirit is a person of the Trinity. So remember this. Wherever you are, whatever you're facing in life, here's who you have on the inside of you. Once you receive Jesus Christ as your personal Savior, the Bible says he came to indwell you. Romans chapter 8, if he's not indwelling you, you're not a believer. He's not indwelling you, not a Christian. Somebody said, well, I don't believe all that stuff. I want to tell you, my friend, according to the Scripture, the Spirit of God doesn't indwell you. You're not one of his. Now, if you've trusted him as your Savior, he's there to guide you, lead you, help you, strengthen you, enable you in every aspect of your life. That's who the Holy Spirit is. He is a person of the Trinity. Have you got it? Say amen.
5: Amen.
3: All right, now listen to this. Here's the second thing I want you to know about him, and that's this. The Holy Spirit, listen, the Holy Spirit is God's seal of ownership on you. He's God's seal of ownership on you. Turn, if you will, to Ephesians chapter 1. And let's look, if you will, at just a couple of verses here. He's God's seal of ownership. Because, once you trust the Lord Jesus Christ as your personal Savior, you are owned by God. Somebody says, well, I'm my own person. If you're a Christian, no, you're not. He says, listen, you've been purchased with a price. You've been bought with the blood of Jesus Christ. You're not your own. You don't have the right to do as you please, when you please, how you please, to whom you please. You belong to God. Now listen to what he says in Ephesians chapter 1, and let's look, if you will, as we said, in verse 13 here. Notice what he says. He says, in him that is in Christ, also after listening to the message of truth, what's that? The gospel of your salvation. Having also believed, you are sealed in him that is in Christ, to be a part of him, he and you, with the Holy Spirit of promise, who is given as a pledge of our inheritance with a view to the redemption of God's own possession to the praise of his glory. Now, what's all that mean? It means simply this. When you trusted the Lord Jesus Christ as your Savior, that's what he said. After listening, you believed, you were sealed. You are sealed in the person of Christ. That is, you are sealed as a child of God till the moment God takes you home. You're not sealed to your sin, sealed till you make a mistake, sealed to you this, sealed to you that, sealed under the day of redemption till God takes you home. Now, it's very evident. Listen, who is the Holy Spirit? The Holy Spirit is the person of the Trinity. He is God the Spirit, like God the Son, God the Father. When he comes into your life, he seals you forever as a child of God. Listen, he's omnipotent. He sealed you, he says, under the day of redemption. That is, he's sealing you. Listen, your inheritance is sealed. He says he's sealing you for that moment when he takes you home to be with him. Child of God. That's part of who the Holy Spirit is. So when somebody says, well, you know, I believe in some things in the Bible, but all this stuff about the Holy Spirit that I don't really understand, I don't believe in all that. Well, you know what? Here's what you say. You don't believe in the Trinity who lives within you, who has sealed you as a child of God into the day of redemption. If he hadn't sealed you, you could be saved today and lost tomorrow. Forever and ever a child of God. That's part of who he is. But listen, he's more than that. And if you'll think about what Jesus said, for example, he said that the Holy Spirit is our helper. If you go back to John 14:15, and how many times does he speak of him of being our helper? He says, for example, in the 14th chapter of John, verse 16, I'll ask the Father, he'll give you another helper, that he may be with you forever. 26th verse, but the helper, the Holy Spirit, whom the Father will send in my name, he'll teach you all things, bring all things to your remembrance. And on he goes about the helper. Think about this. What does that mean? This is why you can't ignore him. Because the Father sent him to do what? He called him our helper. How many of you have ever needed help? Absolutely. Well, what did you do? Tell your friends, call the doctor, go to the bank, or did you cry out to the Holy Spirit who is within you to help you? Help me at this point. There are times when nobody can help you and me but him. There are times when we're in circumstances nobody's help will work. There are times when we hurt so badly nobody else can help us. There are times when the sorrow is so deep and so overwhelming no one can drag us out of that but him. He is our helper. Now, when does he help us? Anytime, every time you and I are willing to call on him. If I am not aware of who he is, if I'm not aware that I have living on the inside of me an omnipotent, omniscient helper, he knows all the circumstances of what I need. He knows all the circumstances of where I am, and he knows exactly what it'll take to help me at that moment. I don't know about you, but I don't want to live without him. For the simple reason, listen, you're not going to make it. Now, you may make it in the eyes of the world, but you're going to die. You're not indwelt by the Holy Spirit. You're not going to heaven. He says, only if we're indwelt by him. That's the promise of the Father. He sent him to indwell us, to give us absolute assurance that no matter what happens. And here he is, our helper. And the Holy Spirit is your helper if you will call on him. If you don't like what's going on, call on somebody who can change it. He may change you before he changes the circumstance, but he will get busy working on you. That's part of his work. That's part of his work. Then, for example, he said he'll not only help us, but he'll guide us. Every single one of us need guidance. He said that when he comes, he will guide us into all truth. And that's the 13th verse, but when he, the Spirit of truth, comes, he will guide you into all the truth. He'll not speak on his own initiative. He won't talk about himself. Whatever he hears from the Father, from Jesus, he will speak and he will disclose to you what is to come. He will glorify me. He will take from me and disclose it to you. He's our guide. For example, more than likely tomorrow, or maybe before this day is over, you're going to need a sense of direction about something. What you should say to this person, what decision you should make. We all need guidance. Well, we have the guide within us. Well, listen, watch this. We have a divine compass within us. We have a divine director within us. He's the Holy Spirit. One of his responsibilities is to guide us into all truth. What's the truth about this situation? And sometimes you and I have to make decisions in circumstances. We don't know all the facts. Watch this. We don't know all the facts. Most of the time, we don't know all the facts. But we know somebody who does, and that's the Holy Spirit. Now, watch this. Sometimes he's going to tell you to do something that you're going to think, that couldn't be God. There's no way that could be God. Remember, who knows all the facts and you don't. When the Spirit of God gives you direction, it'll always be the right direction, the right time, the right thing, no matter what. Because he's omniscient. He knows when we need direction, and he knows which direction we need to move in. Trust in the Lord with all your heart. Lean not to your own understanding in all your ways. Listen, acknowledge him. He says he'll guide you. He'll make your path straight. The work of the Holy Spirit. He said, I will teach you in the way you should go. I will guide you with my eye. How does that matter? Because that's the work of the Holy Spirit living within us. All these verses, these promises that you and I claim, listen, The Father sits in heaven, reigning upon his authority. The Lord Jesus sitting at the right hand, making an intercession for us, doing his work. The Holy Spirit living within us, doing what? Enabling us, empowering us to live out this godly life that he wants us to live. So he certainly wants to guide us to make the right decisions in life, whatever that might be. Now, there are a lot of other things, for example, we could say, but certainly he is, listen, he, one of his responsibilities is to be our teacher. Now, watch this carefully. I'm not the teacher, I'm a mouthpiece. I'm a mouthpiece. The Holy Spirit is the teacher. And so he said, he will teach you all things and bring all things to your remembrance. For example, let's say that I preach this message and all of you listen carefully so you get it all. Now, let's say that I take the first row here, preach this message, and I say, starting on this end, tell me what you heard today. I guarantee you, everybody on the front row and every row is going to hear something a little different. And here's the reason. Because the Spirit of God takes the Word of God and interprets to the heart of the hearer on the basis of what they need to hear and what they can understand. I'll give you an example of that. Sometimes I preach and somebody will come to me and they'll say, oh, Dr. Stanley, that was such a fantastic sermon. I was so blessed. I mean, God spoke to my heart. I just love you. I'll say, well, what did he say to you? This is the truth, so help me. They'll tell me something that's fantastic that I never said. In fact, I wish I had. Let's put it that way. I wish I said that. You know who that is? That's the Holy Spirit. I'm the mouthpiece. The Spirit is the teacher. You have inside of you the one to teach you the truth. Now, let me say this. If you start coming up with something that contradicts the Word, you're not listening to the Holy Spirit. You're just coming up with your own stuff. And so the Spirit of God, listen, the Holy Spirit will never teach you something that is a contradiction to the Word of God. Now, there are interpretations of the Word. I understand that. Interpretations of the Scripture. But he's not going to interpret it and contradict himself. Therefore, even though you and I have the teacher within us, we are still open to be taught. Listen, we are open to hear the truth of the gospel. Now, how much do you want to learn? How much do you want to know? That is up to you.

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1: The life of the believer for the purpose of godly living and fruitful service. And it's a simple definition, but I think it's a good definition. It is God's divine energy and authority. Divine energy and authority released in the life of the believer for what purpose? Not for boasting, but for what purpose? Godly living and fruitful service. The power of the Holy Spirit. Living in this power. And what we're going to be talking about is living in this power. Living in the authority and the energy and the wisdom and the guidance and the strength and the help of the Holy Spirit. The awesome promise of God. The promise of the Father, Jesus said. So I simply ask you this question. What about your Christian life? Do you do a little bit more mumbling and grumbling than you do praising God? Do you have needs and you wonder why God doesn't meet them? Do you wonder why your life's not fruitful? Why there's no peace and love and joy in your life? When that's all the work of the Holy Spirit. It's not what we work up. It's what He releases within us. When we say, for example, He releases His energy and His authority, there's so much involved in that. His peace, His joy, His goodness, His self-control. It is God working in every single one of us every day. And He will work, listen, He will release in you all that is needed in proportion to your release to Him, the full surrender of your life.
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2: 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In spite of following Jesus for 3 years, His disciples needed something else to be fully equipped to follow Him. Here's a moment with Charles Stanley.
1: Why did He say to them, for example, wait in the city of Jerusalem until you be endued with power from on high? Here's the reason. Because even though they had walked with Him for 3 years, listened to Him, watched the miracles, watched Him heal, watched Him walk on water, in spite of all of those things, He says, you're not ready. You're not ready. He says, you wait. In spite of the fact that you have seen me crucified, resurrected, in spite of

0: of all of that, you are not ready, listen, to live out the life I've called you to live. You are not ready to carry out the work that I've called you to do until the Holy Spirit comes into your life, clothes you, enables you with supernatural power to live it out and to perform the work that I've called you to do. Now, we read those verses and say, well, that was for the apostles. Listen to this. Any person who thinks that he or she can live the Christian life apart from the Holy Spirit is absolutely doomed to failure, disappointment, and despair because God never intended for it to be that way. He said to them, you're not ready to live it. You can't live it apart from the Holy Spirit. You can't do the work that I've called you to do until the Holy Spirit comes. Somebody says, well, now in light of that, does that mean, for example, that I have to wait? No, you and I don't have to wait because the Holy Spirit has already come. In the New Testament, at Pentecost, the Holy Spirit came to indwell the church. I'm not talking about buildings, but the believer, every single person who's ever trusted the Lord Jesus Christ as their personal Savior is indwelt by the Holy Spirit. Somebody says, well, I don't feel that. It has nothing to do with feeling. It has to do with truth.
1: You can learn more about how to live for God when you visit us at intouch.org. 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
8: With SRN News, I'm Ken Lorman in Washington. New warnings, a renewing debate over advanced AI safety. Anthropic CEO wants slower development and stronger safeguards. Well, President Trump cautions regulation shouldn't cost America its lead over China because he says whoever wins AI wins. A federal judge in Washington, D.C. issues a new order freezing President Trump's efforts to protect mail voting for the midterm elections. Officials in Yemen say the Houthi rebels captured more strategic islands in the southern Red Sea, strengthening their control of a major maritime shipping route. World shares are lower, led by falling AI stocks while oil prices rise, and investors keep an eye on what the Fed will do this week. This is SRN News.
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12: Today I want to talk to you about the blood of Christ. I want to talk to you about the blood of Christ. It's a topic that oftentimes now in churches, people don't want to talk about anymore. We want to talk about a bloodless Christ. We like all the things that Jesus can do for us. We like his healing power. We like his deliverance power. We like his love. We like his compassion. But oftentimes we prefer a bloodless Christ. We don't like to talk about the fact of what Jesus did on our behalf in going to the cross. As a matter of fact, in general, we don't like talking about blood, period, do we? I mean, oftentimes you'll talk to a young kid and you'll ask him, what do you want to do when you grow up? And they'll say something like this, I'd love to be a doctor, but I just don't like the sight of blood. So I don't think that's a good career choice for me. And many of us, even if we're not queasy at the sight of blood, we don't like seeing it, because while we understand that blood is important to pump nutrients throughout our body, when we see it outside of our body, it kind of makes us feel uncomfortable. Back in January when I had my biking accident and my wife was called, the lady that called my wife, when she asked how I was doing, the lady said to my wife, there's a lot of blood, so just prepare yourself. I mean, even just the other day, I mean, things just happen. I was packing an overnight bag and I was holding my toiletries while I was multitasking and talking on the phone, and while I was holding my deodorant and different things that I was getting ready to put in my bag, I kind of dropped the phone and I went to grab the stuff really quick. Unfortunately, I caught the end of the razor and I could just feel it go. And I looked at my finger and I'm like, I don't see anything yet, but I know it's about ready to start pouring blood. And sure enough, it did. And when that happens, what do we want to do? We want to bandage it. We don't want to see it. We want it to heal. We want the blood to go away. Many times in the church, that's exactly how we talk about the blood of Christ. We realize that the gospel is essential, that Jesus had to shed his blood in order for our sin to be forgiven. But oftentimes in church, we don't want to talk about the blood. We don't want to be reminded of what was needed to cleanse us from our sin and from all unrighteousness. So today we're going to be looking in Hebrews chapter 9. There's no other chapter in the entire Bible that talks about blood more than this book, more than this chapter in your Bible. I'm just going to encourage you to open up to Hebrews chapter 9. All of this is one section, and while I had intended on going through part of it today and part of it next week and part of it the week after, I think it's better that we see it as a whole. And I think it's best that we understand what the blood of Jesus Christ does for us. And so we're going to talk about four truths about the blood of Jesus. And so I invite you to open your Bible to Hebrews chapter 9. Hebrews chapter 9. We're going to go through all 28 verses. So I'm going to read some of this first section, and then we're going to begin to unpack it, taking a look at the four truths of the blood of Christ. Notice what he says. He says, now even the first covenant had regulations of divine worship and the earthly sanctuary, for there was a tabernacle prepared, the outer one, in which were the lampstand and the table and the sacred bread that is called the holy place. Behind the second veil, there was a tabernacle, which is called the Holy of Holies, having a golden altar of incense and the Ark of the Covenant covered on all sides with gold, in which was a golden jar holding the manna and Aaron's rod, which budded, and the tables of the covenant. And above it were the cherubim of the glory overshadowing the mercy seat. But of these things, we cannot now speak in detail. Now, when these things have been so prepared, the priests are continually entering the outer tabernacle, performing the divine worship. But into the second, only the high priest enters once a year, not without taking blood, which he offers for himself and for the sins of the people committed in ignorance. The Holy Spirit is signifying this, that the way into the holy place has not yet been disclosed while the outer tabernacle is still standing, which is a symbol for the present time, according both gifts and sacrifices are offered, which cannot make the worshiper perfect in conscience, since they relate only to food and drink and various washings, regulations for the body imposed until a time of reformation. And here in that first section, we see the first point about the blood of Christ. Now, you may not see the word blood, but because this whole section is about the blood, here's what you can understand about this section, that the blood of Christ transcends the best religious practices. The blood of Christ transcends the best religious practices. Now, we know that under the first covenant, it had regulations of divine worship and the earthly sanctuary. And so he goes into great detail to talk about how this tabernacle was set up. Some of you who are students of God's word love understanding the tabernacle and all the pieces of furniture and how it was all laid out. And he goes into detail talking about these things. And he says, we don't have time to talk about all these things right now. Every Jew in the first century would have known exactly how the tabernacle was set up. They would have been completely familiar because God went to great lengths to tell them, here's how I am to be approached. And so what I did for today was I just gave us a little diagram that I'll just walk you through. I actually have a laser pointer today. I've never used a laser pointer. So we'll see how this works. But you'll see up on the screen, you'll see a picture of the tabernacle. There's several in your Bible you might be able to see. And you can see when you see that, look at that. It's pretty awesome. This was called the entrance gate or the gate of thanksgiving. When we approach the throne of God, and by the way, there's a way that you can pray through the tabernacle. It's called the tabernacle prayer. There's a way I learned to pray a year ago, and there are some days I pray this way. It usually takes me about an hour to walk through this whole process, but Psalm 100 and verse 4 says, you enter the gates with thanksgiving and enter his courts with praise. When people were to enter the throne of God, they were to enter thankfully. Do you know when we approach God, that's how he wants us to enter? that regardless of circumstance, regardless of what's going on in our life, regardless of whether there's things that are good or circumstances that are bad, we always have things to give God thanks for. And so a way we can approach God is thanking him for all of his goodness in our lives, because the good that he's doing always outweighs the bad that's going on. He's a good God. And then the first thing you see there is the brazen altar, or the altar of burnt offerings. That's where all the sacrifices took place. That represents blood. That represents sacrifice. Without the shedding of blood, there is no forgiveness of sin. We'll see that in Hebrews 9:22 today. That in order to approach God, sacrifice had to be made in order to approach him. And there, every day, the priest would stand at the altar and they would offer animal upon animal upon animal upon animal upon animal. If you're to study this, which I did this week, and you were to think about how many animals do you think were offered a year? I mean, just for all the people, you got 2, 3, 4 million people in Israel, and everybody's offering animals almost daily. I mean, you know how many animals? I mean, studies show there are millions of animals that gave their lives yearly so that sin could be atoned for. When we come in and we pray this way, we pray thanksgiving, and then we get to the brazen altar, or the altar of burnt offerings, we begin to thank God for the shedding of blood. We begin to thank Jesus for being on the whipping post. We begin to thank Jesus for being on the cross. We begin to thank Jesus for wearing that crown of thorns. We begin to thank Jesus for his blood that was shed. Then the next thing you see is this laver, or this basin. This was ceremonial washings. This represents sanctification. This is where we go before the Lord and we ask him to cleanse us and to wash us and to renew our mind and to renew our heart and to renew our soul and to renew us in a way that God begins to set us apart. And no matter where we are in our journey, that we can always grow more in the holiness of God. Amen. That no matter where we are, we can ask God, hey, God, show me the areas that you're trying to cleanse in my life and areas that you're trying to grow in me. And this area out here was called the outer courtyard. This was the area of forgiveness. And then you went into what was called the holy place. The holy place is where the priests enter and they would minister. And here you see the menorah there, or what we would call the lampstand. The lampstand, you know, was the menorah that had 7 lights on it. It's what lit up that room. I think it's representative of the 7 spirits of God. You can read in Isaiah chapter 11 and verse 2 about the 7 spirits of God, the spirit of the Lord, or the spirit of wisdom, the spirit of understanding, the spirit of counsel, the spirit of strength, the spirit of knowledge, the spirit of the fear of the Lord. When you begin to pray through all those different things on a daily basis, and you begin to ask God, God, give me more strength. Give me more courage. Give me a greater fear of you. Give me more freedom in who I am in Christ. And we begin to pray that the Spirit of God would have his way with us. It's just a way we begin to approach God because of what we see in the tabernacle. And then you see this table of showbread, right? Where they had the fresh bread every single day. That's representative of a fresh word from the Lord, a fresh daily word from the scriptures.
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12: Spend time in the Word every single day, right? I've heard people say this to me before as a pastor. I've already read the Bible. I've already read it. I don't even know why I need to go to church. I don't need to hear it. Friends, this book is living and active. It's sharper than any two-edged sword. This written Word reveals the living Word, and God in a moment can give you a fresh Word, right? That's what we're talking about when we talk about the table of bread. We talk about the showbread. Do you get a fresh word from the Lord? Because sometimes we come to church and we get a fresh word and we think that's good enough for the whole week. Or for some of you that come 2 times a month, that's good enough for the next 2 weeks. Right? Daily, God wants us to come and get a fresh word from him. That God's always wanting to meet with us and give us something from his presence. And then we see this altar of incense right before you go into the Holy of Holies. This altar of incense really represents our worship before the Lord, perhaps singing, perhaps praying, perhaps if you have a prayer language, praying in the spirit as you pray before the Lord. It's giving God your heart and your soul and all your worship. If the only time you worship is on a Sunday morning, I'm just telling you, you're not worshiping enough. God wants psalms and hymns and spiritual songs, and there's something about worship where there's power in your worship. There's something about worship that changes your circumstances when you worship. I mean, you think about in the book of Acts, after they had been beaten, after they had been, you know, yelled at and all these different things and chained and locked, and about midnight, what do? They begin to have a worship service. They begin to worship the Lord, and the chains fall off and the prison doors open. Worship changes everything. And as you spend time with the Lord daily, there should be a time of worship in your life. Some of you that are good at instruments, maybe you play the piano, maybe you play the guitar, maybe you can only play the kazoo. I don't know. Worship is your heart before the Lord. And some of you say, well, I'm not really a good singer, right? I mean, that's just not my thing. God gets that. He gave you your voice. Just give it back to him. There's something about singing that's different than just speaking. It involves your whole soul when you have to sing. Maybe you make up your own words about the goodness of God, a song that nobody will ever hear but you and Jesus, praise the Lord, about what he's doing in your life. And then you get into what's called the most holy place, or the Holy of Holies. And in here you had the Ark of the Covenant. And in there was only one time a year that the high priest could enter, and he would bring in blood. And when he would enter that place, he would offer blood for himself to cover his own sin and for the sin of the nation. And here's the problem. God set up that as a way to approach him. But there's a problem with the way to approach that, in that there was no presence of God. Only the high priest, and only once a year could the high priest experience the presence of God. God's people could not experience his presence. I mean, God's love invites us, but God's holiness and righteousness prohibits us. He's like, come, but you can't get any closer, because if you do, you'll die. Only the high priest once a year can do that. There's no presence. There's no cleansing either. There's no perfection. All of the sacrifices that took place could not make you right with God. Did you know that? It just covered your sin for a period of time until the promised Messiah came. It was kind of like this 1 year guarantee, and that's all you get. And all it did was cover, it didn't cleanse. So any guilt and shame you felt, you got to keep that, and it just covered it. And it's only a 1 year guarantee. The high priest had to go in next year and the year after that. You know what a 1 year warranty is like, don't you? I mean, just recently my iPhone cracked again, and I went online to see if I had Apple Care. I had just missed it by a few days. Do you think that they cared? Didn't matter. I missed the warranty. Got to buy a new phone if I want a new phone. So I'm just living with a crack on my phone, right? 1 year guarantee. No presence, no cleansing, no perfection. And here's another problem with that. There's no completion to it. I mean, the priest has got to go in every single day and once a year. There's no end in sight. This is never going to end. It's never going to end where your sins aren't going to be cleansed, and it's never going to end where you don't experience the presence of God. It's just going to go on and on and on. And the only thing you can do is make sure you're covered. That's it. And the covering is only for sins that you didn't mean to do. If you deliberately transgress God, according to the Old Testament, you died. That was it. These were just for sins that you didn't mean to do or that you weren't aware of. This is how holy God is. And that's what God was establishing through the old covenant. It never promised to forgive all your sins. It never promised that you would be in the presence of God. It never promised that there was an end. It was always looking forward to a Messiah that would come, which means this. God established this. It's good. It's holy. It's righteous. But it doesn't provide what our hearts long for the most, which is the presence of God and the cleansing of our conscience. Nobody could be cleansed in the Old Testament that way. They were always looking forward. There's no end. You ever hiked a 14er before? A couple of you? I don't necessarily recommend it. I'm just telling you, I'm just wondering who did. I remember the first time I hiked a 14er, I was talking to friends. We first moved out here. I had been here no longer than a week. And they're like, let's hike a 14er. I said, what's that? They said, I'm like, you got to climb stuff? And they're like, no, you just walk it. And I'm like, well, I can do that. No. So we set this time to go and hike. And we left at about 5 a.m. They told me we would summit in about 3 hours and be back down to have lunch. That did not happen. We weren't even through the tree line yet, and I was asking how much further, right? And there's these false summits, and it looks like, okay, there's the top. I know when I get there, it's over. And you get to the top, and you look up, and it never ends. It's never over. Perhaps you've run a race before, and you think the finish line's near, only to find you turn the corner, and there's way more to run. This is what it felt like to everybody in the Old Testament. There was no end in sight. Why do you think all the prophets and all the writers of God's word were wanting the Messiah to come? Because they wanted God's presence and they wanted to be cleansed. And under the religious practices that God set up, they couldn't have either of those things. God was saying, come, but don't get any closer because I'm holy and there's no way for us to be in relationship. This is why in Leviticus chapter 10, verses 1-3, we hear about Aaron's sons, Nadab and Abihu, who offered strange fire before the Lord. They decided they would approach God in their own way, that they would enter the Holy of Holies their own way, and God struck them dead right there. Boom. And Aaron was upset by it, but he wasn't about ready to say anything because he knew God was holy and righteous, so he's kept his mouth shut. Or what about in 1 Chronicles 13 when they decide to move the ark back into Jerusalem and bring it back, and they're like, why carry it on poles? It'd be so much better if we put it on wheels. And they decided to cart it back and do it their way and not treat God's holiness right. And as the cart was ready to tip, a guy named Uzzah reached out to make sure it didn't fall. And he touched the Ark of the Covenant. What happened? Bam, he died on the spot. Because the holiness of God is so strong. And you say, well, that's Old Testament stuff when God was really mean. He's changed. Oh, yeah? How about Acts chapter 5? When Ananias and Sapphira lied before the Lord about the offering they were giving, right when the church was getting started, and boom, goes down Ananias, and hours later, there goes his wife, because they lied to the Holy Spirit. God has not changed. God is holy. He's righteous. He's good. And no religion in the world can bring you closer to God. Only God can bring you closer to God. That's why when you hear people talk about their religion or their religious practices or what they do where they think they can be right with a holy God, 100% of the time, they're 100% wrong. There's no religion in the world that man has created that gets you closer to God. Only God can get you closer to God. It's only through the blood of Jesus that you can have access to God. The blood of Christ transcends the best religious practices in the world. And for some of us, even as believers in Christ, who believe the blood of Christ is what forgives us from all of our sins, you know, when it comes to that chart that we had up earlier, some of us like to hang out by the brazen altar and thank God for the forgiveness, and some of us like to get in there and serve, but some of us aren't willing to press into intimacy. Jesus Christ died, and when he died, that veil between the holy place and the most holy place, the Holy of Holies, that was rent. That was torn. It was showing that the presence of God now has availability to all people. And what your heart is looking for this morning, whether you know it or not, is God's presence in your life. You're not looking for, what do I got to do? You're not looking for, what is he going to say? You are looking for God and his presence in your life, in all your circumstances, to be rightly related to you. Amen? The old covenant couldn't do that. If it could, we would still have the old covenant. It was there to show us there was God and he's holy and there's a way, but it's coming through his son, Jesus Christ. The blood of Christ transcends the best religious practices. Notice this. The blood of Christ also cleanses our conscience from all sin. Verse 11 says, but when Christ appeared as a high priest, we've been talking about him as this high priest who's ministering on our behalf in heaven. When Christ appeared as our high priest of the good things to come, he entered through the greater and more perfect tabernacle, not made with hands, that is to say, not of this creation, and not through the blood of goats and calves, but through his own blood, he entered the holy place once for all, having obtained eternal redemption. For if the blood of goats and bulls and the ashes of a heifer sprinkling those who have been defiled sanctify for the cleansing of the flesh, how much more will the blood of Christ, who through the eternal Spirit offered himself without blemish to God, cleanse your conscience from dead works to serve the living God? Friends, I'm here to tell you the blood of Jesus Christ cleanses you from all your sin. If the blood of goats and bulls or calves or the ashes of a heifer did it, Jesus would not have needed to come. When Jesus came, he didn't go into the earthly tabernacle and offer blood on his behalf and for all the people. He took his blood that he shed all the way into the heavenly tabernacle and gave it to his Father, which created an all-access pass for anyone who has turned from their sins and believed in Christ. Anyone who's repented and trusted in the blood of Christ now has an all-access pass to the presence of God. Have you ever had an all-access pass to anything? I remember my first time I ever had an all-access pass. I was in about eighth grade. I got to go to a Billy Joel concert. My grandfather and Billy Joel's dad were best friends growing up in Germany. So I remember I had an all-access pass to a Billy Joel concert. When I went to the concert, I was backstage before the concert. I met Billy and all of his band. I walked out on the stage and stood over his piano where he was going to be playing, and nobody said a word to me. And I could go in and out of any room I wanted. And you know what? It had nothing to do with me. People were not looking at me. People were not asking my name. I had a badge that said I could do that. Friends, when it comes to an all-access pass with God, it is not who you are or what you've done. It's what Christ has done for you. And when you've turned from your sins and turned to Christ, you are covered in the blood. And that blood gives you all access anytime, anywhere to the very presence of God. Now, I want you to hear this. Amen. I want you to hear this because oftentimes, like if we're in a bad spot, we know that God forgave us and we'll come. But then afterwards, as a believer, when we still find ourselves in a situation where we've sinned, oftentimes the enemy lies to us and he'll tell us this: I wouldn't go to God now. You probably need to pray a little more this week. If you just read your Bible a little longer this week, maybe if you say you're sorry like 150 times or pray this prayer a certain way, then over time, as you start feeling a little better and God releases his anger, then maybe you can come back. Friends, it's all access all the time. And there's no greater time to access the throne of God than when you sin.
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9: 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Sunny and mild today and tomorrow, with highs both days around 80 degrees, more sunshine, and a little warmer on Wednesday with a high in the mid-80s. And then watch out for a chance of rain on Thursday with a high of 86. We're at 75 degrees right now, and the Urban Alternative is next on WAVA.
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17: The emergency room is full of people who have plans for tomorrow.
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18: 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The old saying goes, he who fails to plan, plans to fail. But today, Dr. Evans points out that without the right kind of planning, we're just as likely to run into disappointment, or worse. Let's join him as he begins with this story.
17: I remember as a teenager, I was raised fairly strictly too, and
19: It will be only rare occasions when I could ever go to a movie. But I remember the old 3D movies. Do you remember when you would walk into the theater and they would give you the glasses to put on so that you could see the movie and the things would kind of jump out of the screen at you? It was kind of crude compared to the technology of the day, but one thing was clear. No glasses, no clear vision of the picture. If you didn't put on those glasses, there was a fuzz, a haze over the screen, and you hardly could detect what was going on. But when you put on the glasses, not only could you see clearly, but what was there behind the screen appeared to leave the screen and come right in front of you as you sat. James invites us to put on some holy glasses so that we can see clearly how to plan our lives. He wants us to see clearly and not be hazy in the planning of our lives. To do that, he wants to say four things about you and me and our plans as it relates to God and who he is. Unless God is intimately integrated to the planning of life, you can expect the plans of your life to go awry. Or to put it another way, James is saying Christians are not to plan their lives independently of God. There it is. His whole passage says one thing, that Christians are not to plan their lives independently of God. First of all, in verse 13, he says, we are not to independently plan our lives independently of God's person. He says, come now, you who say, come now. These believers were perhaps like some of us here this morning. When they heard James making the statement, they were saying, I'm not worldly. In the first 12 verses where he discusses worldliness, that doesn't apply to me. I'm not a worldly Christian. I'm a good Christian, James. Don't cast me with these sinful people out there. And don't tell me I'm following the devil. James says, come now. If James were alive today, he would say, get real. Don't tell me this non-worldly stuff. He says, look at how you talk, and I'll prove to you that you're worldly. Look at how you express yourself. He says in verse 13, you make your plans, and you say, today or tomorrow, we're going to this city or that. We're going to stay there a year, engage in business, and make a profit. What's the key word in the verse? Well, the word shall. Shall. This is what's going to happen. This is my plan, and I am going to make sure that my plan works itself out. My plan includes the time. It'll be today or tomorrow. My plan includes the location. It'll be a certain city. My plan includes the period of activity. It's going to take a year. My plan includes the purpose I'm going to buy or sell, from which we get our Greek word, from which the English word emporium comes from, a center of business activity, and it includes the purpose. I am going to make a profit. Not that this might happen, not that this could happen, this shall happen. This is what I am going to do. What they had done was make definitive plans as though human beings could make fixed plans. Now, let me tell you why you can't make fixed plans. Because unlike God, you are dependent, not independent. God is independent by nature. Now, what does that mean? The independence of God simply means that he is not counting on other things to take place to make it possible for him to do what he wants to do. God doesn't have to make sure that the planes are still flying and bad weather doesn't come in so I can take the flight to get to the city where I'm going to do the business for a year to make such and such a profit. God doesn't have to worry about whether El Nino is going to come in from the west and disrupt the weather so that there is not traffic hang up so that I can get to the appointments where I'm going to do the business on time. God is not dependent upon whether the Dow is up or whether there is inflation or whether there is depression to determine whether a profit is going to be made. God is independent, not you. In order to fulfill verse 13, a lot of stuff has to happen. Number one, time, today or tomorrow. Well, we got to assume something. We got to assume, one, you're going to make it through the rest of the day. And two, you're going to wake up tomorrow. We've got to depend on my body still being able to function in order for the time to work. Two, in order for the location, such and such a city, I've got to be able to bank on the fact, as I said a moment ago, that the transportation is available, the transportation is going to leave on time, that nothing is going to go wrong, but there are too many possibilities that you have no control over that can integrate themselves into your fixed plans. And that's why God condemns planning that does not allow for him. You and I are not independent. Now, please don't misunderstand. He is not condemning planning. The Bible exalts planning. God is a God of planning. Jesus was slain before the foundation of the earth. It's evil not to plan. What he is condemning is planning as though God has nothing to say about the plans that you make. We shall. No, you might. You might. He is condemning independent planning. To plan without God is like going through a jungle without a map. Being on a storm-tossed sea without a compass. To leave God out of your plans is like sewing with a needle with no thread, writing a biography with a pen with no ink. We cannot plan our lives without the inclusion of God because we are not independent. We are dependent. My daughter Crystal was the puzzle lover in our family. Particularly as a child growing up, one of the things she would always want for Christmas would be a puzzle. The older she got, the more complex puzzles I purchased. Until one year, I think we got up to a 1,000-piece puzzle. She took the puzzle full of joy on Christmas Day to her bedroom to meet the challenge of putting a puzzle together. And she likes details. I guess that's why she's an accountant. She likes to put things together. And so she went back there and spent the better part of the day working on her favorite new puzzle. But after a while, she came back ticked off at me, wanting to know why I had bought for her this puzzle. I asked her what was the problem, and her answer was classic. This puzzle, Dad, has too many pieces. And that's true of your life, too. It's got too many pieces, and I don't care how smart you are on your own, you can't put it together. But I'll tell you somebody who can put that puzzle together, the puzzle maker. Whoever made that puzzle could get that puzzle. In fact, they were so confident, they put a picture of the puzzle on the box. But look, you can look at the box and still not be able to put together the puzzle. Okay? But if she was in contact with the puzzle maker, he could lay that thing out and help her to get that thing together because he could take care of the pieces that she didn't know where they fit. What he is saying is, when you plan, and notice, he's not talking about planning to go to church, he's talking about planning your career, planning your business, planning your travel, planning what you're going to do today or tomorrow. He's talking about living everyday life. It is not enough to include God on Sunday morning. God must be part of the warp and woof of existence. He must be part of the day-to-day activity of your life. And if he is excluded, you are in trouble. Because when something comes in that you didn't anticipate, you won't know how to handle it. Because your plans are fixed. It is sinful to plan your life independently of God. And yet many Christians have given God a declaration of independence. Along with the devil, they have said, I will. See, that was the devil's sin. Isaiah 14, he said five times, I will, I will, I will, I will, I will. These are my plans, God. And I'm going to make them happen. You see, in order to do that, you have to claim deity. Because only deity can make plans happen. Secondly, they were planning life apart from the knowledge of God. First of all, the person of God altogether. And these are church folk. Remember, he's writing to an assembly of folk. So these aren't pagan sinners who are atheists out there. These are church folk who are living their lives like that. And today we have Christians who are living their lives independently of God, planning life apart from the knowledge of God. Verse 14. Yet you do not know what your life will be like tomorrow. They fail to understand the complexity of life, that each of their plans already had built in the seeds of disappointment. Anybody in here ever been disappointed? You thought you were going to get the raise. You thought you were going to get the promotion. You thought you were going to get the house. You thought you were going to be able to afford the new car. And then you were what? Disappointed. Why? Because you're not God. And you cannot control all of the elements of life. Look at what he says. He says, first of all, you don't know what's happening tomorrow. You don't know a thing about tomorrow. Even though they didn't know anything about tomorrow, guess what? They were planning for a year. Talking a year, not knowing anything about tomorrow. For you do not know what the rest of the day will bring forth. Tomorrow, we're not even sure you're going to make it today. The emergency room is full of people who have plans for tomorrow. The graveyard is full of people who have had plans for tomorrow. You cannot plan your life independently of God.
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19: As a youth, I dreamed and talked, and time walked. 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And so things get moving faster. When older, I still grew. Time flew. You wonder where it went. Wonder how the kids are all grown up and gone. I wonder where did all the time go. Sooner I shall be passing on. Time will be gone. How many young people do we have here today? Raise your hand. Well, everybody who just raised their hands illegitimately.

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1: Not your plans for your life. He calls it arrogance because these people weren't just feeling it. They were talking it. Oh, I'm going to do this today and I'm going to do that today. Nobody's going to stop me. I'm going to make it to the top. Yeah, you may be the loneliest person in the world when you get there because you excluded God. They put their pretensions on display. And that led to spiritual rebellion. And he says in verse 17, you don't only sin when you do wrong. You sin when you know right and fail to do what's right. See, you don't have to do something wrong to sin. To sin, all you got to do is fail to do what you know to be is right. Just skip your responsibility, he says. Do you know everybody on the Titanic had a plan? Do you know that those plans were made months? We're going to be on the maiden voyage of the Titanic. We're going to cross the sea. We're going to get to the other side. We're going to celebrate. They didn't bank on an iceberg. They didn't bank on a captain who would not take the advice to go another direction. They didn't bank on any of that. They banked on a maiden voyage of a super ship. That's all they banked on. And hundreds died because they had no knowledge of tomorrow. Well, guess what? Your life and my life, we're all part of this ship called the Titanic. And we're all on this voyage as passengers because one day this whole thing's going down. The question is, do you have your life jacket on? Jesus Christ. Let me summarize this by asking you to turn your Bibles to classic story. Stay with me here. Luke chapter 12. Now follow this here. These people were planning their lives independently of God, and Jesus gives a story. Please notice the story in verse 16. He told them a parable saying, the land of a certain rich man was very productive. He began reasoning to himself. Watch it when you start talking to yourself. Saying, what shall I do? I have no place to store my crops. And he said, this is what I will do. I will tear down my barns and build larger ones, and there I will store my grain and my goods. And I will say to my soul, soul, you have many goods laid up for many years to come. You have got your retirement, your 401k intact, okay? You've put away enough for retirement. Take your ease. Pate, hate. That's what eat, drink, and be merry is. It was party language of the day. Jam. Have a good time. And many of you, you have investments for retirement. You're planning for that day when you're 65 or 62 or when the company gives you a package and your Social Security will be coming in, your retirement will be coming in. You'll be able to draw on your IRA. You'll be able to draw on your 401ks. You'll be able to pick out your money for the bank. You've already planned where you're going to move to, the kind of condominium or home you're going to retire in. You've already planned, I'm going to play golf. I'm going to ski. I'm going to do this. This is what this man's attitude. I have finally reached my point of success. This year, that year, make a profit. But God. Now, but God can be good news, Ephesians chapter 2, or it can be bad news, Luke chapter 12. But God, you fool, this very night, your soul is required of you. Not tomorrow, tonight. Now, he must have been in good health because he figured he had a lot of years. He had the money to enjoy his health because he had bonds. He couldn't even, they couldn't even keep his wealth. But he says, this very night, your soul is required of you. Now, who will own what you have prepared? Somebody told me one day, John Doe died broke. Everybody dies broke. Because whatever you died with is left behind and it belongs to somebody else, not you. What's his point? Verse 21. So is the man who lays up treasure for himself and is not rich toward God. Life was uncertain to the rich man, but it wasn't uncertain to God. He said, I'm going to live a long time. God said, you fool. Today is your last day on planet Earth. You must invest in that which is eternal. Why? Because only that

0: you the ability to use it in time.
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8: With us are in news, I'm Ken Lorman in Washington. New warnings are renewing debate over advanced AI safety. Anthropic CEO wants slower development and stronger safeguards, while President Trump cautions regulations should not cost America its lead over China, because he says whoever wins AI wins. A federal judge in Washington, D.C. issues a new order freezing the White House's efforts to protect mail voting in the midterm elections. Officials in Yemen say the Houthi rebels captured more strategic islands in the southern Red Sea, strengthening their control of a major maritime shipping route. And ahead of Wall Street's opening bell, World shares and U.S. futures were lower, led by falling AI stocks, while oil prices continued to rise. This is SRN News.
9: Nicole Murray with your money now. Chief Executive Sam Altman said OpenAI will not go public this year, citing safety concerns over artificial intelligence. The comments come as more lawmakers urge new rules to govern AI systems after dire warnings from two researchers from OpenAI rival Anthropic that rapidly progressing AI could lead to the extinction of humanity in the next decade.
10: We're Owens women. Love is our undoing. What if you guys were all just a little bit dramatic?
9: Practical Magic 2 conjured up a box office victory this weekend, opening at number one domestically nearly three decades after the original film's release. The Warner Brothers sequel earned an estimated $30 million. Amazon says it is pausing operations with 21 Air, the cargo carrier that operated the aircraft that crashed in Miami last weekend, killing five people. The plane for Amazon Air overran a runway while landing and struck multiple vehicles on the ground. Futures have dropped this morning. That's your money now.
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15: And thank you for joining us. Today we are in the middle of our study on Jonah, the runaway prophet. And today we come to really the crux of the whole story. Why didn't Jonah do what God told him to do in the beginning? Well, we find out today. There was a good reason behind it, and he's going to be revealing that reason in his story today as we open our Bibles together. We have a beautiful study guide for this series. I hope you're getting it. 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This month, our resource is the beautiful calendar for 2027. It's called The Light of the World. It's a 14-month calendar, and it's yours for the asking. When you send your gift to Turning Point this month, a gift of any size, please say, send me the calendar, and it'll be on its way. And now let's talk about this issue of how to love somebody you hate from Jonah chapter 3. I'm here to tell you today that justice and mercy are not a contradiction. They're how love works. You tell the truth about the sin, and you still hold out hope for the sinner. That was Jonah's problem. As we face him today, he could accept justice, but mercy for people he believed deserved judgment felt wrong to him. Let's open our Bibles to Jonah chapter 3 and see why. Here's what it says. Now the word of the Lord came to Jonah the second time, saying, Arise, go to Nineveh, that great city, and preach to it the message that I tell you. So Jonah arose and went to Nineveh according to the word of the Lord. Now Nineveh was an exceeding great city, a three-day journey in extent. When the great fish vomited Jonah up on dry land, sometimes I think he hit the ground running. Running back to where he should have been, he didn't want to go through that again. I imagine him running as fast as he could toward the place he should have gone the first time. His feet were finally moving in the right direction, but as we learn in the story, you can have your feet going in the right direction, and your heart still is not going in the right direction. That was Jonah. We read, first of all, that Nineveh, the place to which he was called, was a great city. In fact, in the book of Jonah, the word great appears four different times in describing Nineveh. It was a great city. First of all, it was a great city in size. The Bible says it was an exceeding great city, a three-day journey in extent. One thing to note is that the three-day journey probably doesn't mean that Jonah walked straight through the city without stopping. If the Lord told him to preach to Nineveh, he probably would have proclaimed his message throughout the city as he made his way through it. We don't have to wonder how big the city was because a British archaeologist by the name of Austin Henry Layard excavated the city of Nineveh, and he found the city proper to be about 1 mile wide and 2.5 miles long, but further excavation revealed that this was just the central hub of the city. Metropolitan Nineveh extended along the Tigris River for more than 20 miles. It was truly one of the great, great cities of ancient times. The outer perimeter of the city measured over 60 miles. Other surrounding suburbs were included within this vast complex, all collectively known as Nineveh. The enclosing wall was estimated to be about 100 feet high. In addition, there were approximately 1,500 towers around the perimeter of the city, most of them as high as 200 feet. Nineveh truly was an exceedingly great city. It was a great city in size, but it was also a great city in souls. Jonah 4:11 says, "And should I not pity Nineveh, that great city in which are more than 120,000 persons who cannot discern between their right hand and their left, and much livestock?" Most scholars understand the expression "who cannot discern between their right hand and their left" as referring to young children. In other words, there were 120,000 children in Nineveh who were too young to distinguish right from left. And if that number represents only the children, then the total population of Nineveh was estimated to be at 600,000 or more. It was not merely a great city in size, it was a great city in souls. But thirdly, it was also a great city in sin. That's one thing we know. Jonah 1:2 says, "Go to Nineveh, that great city, and cry out against it, for their wickedness has come up before me." Nineveh was the capital of Assyria. And anyone who has studied history knows that the Assyrians were wicked barbarians. The history of that culture is almost too awful to talk about in church or any place else. During Jonah's lifetime, the delicate balance of power in the Middle East was shifting, and the Assyrian Empire was rising, and with it came fear. The Jewish people knew the reputation of the Assyrians. They were ruthless conquerors who subjugated entire nations. Now imagine volunteering to be a missionary, and God says your first assignment is Nineveh. Knowing what we know about the Assyrians, can we really be surprised that Jonah ran the wrong way? I mean, he was not only afraid of what they might do to him, he feared what they might do to his nation. The Assyrians were a looming threat to Israel's future. And Nineveh was a great city in size, no question. A great city in souls, yes, sir. But most of all, it was a great city in sin. Nineveh was a great city. It was also a great illustration. Jonah saw the assignment God gave him, but he looked at it through the lens of his own prejudice. And that distorted the picture. In New Testament times, before Christ broke down the dividing wall, an Orthodox Jew would sometimes travel miles out of his way to avoid passing through Samaria. The Jews hated the Samaritans, and the Samaritans hated the Jews. And though the most direct route lay straight ahead, a Jew would circle around rather than walk through Samaritan territory, making his journey sometimes three times as long as it would normally be if he took the direct route. The Jews also harbored deep resentment toward the Gentiles, referring to them in derogatory terms. So prejudice and social discrimination have long been part of fallen humanity. They arise from the old sin nature. And until the day we are fully redeemed and made like Christ, we are all going to battle the blindness that comes from our upbringing, our culture, and our own sinful tendencies. To be sure, it was an overwhelming assignment for Jonah. Any of us might have staggered under that command. But I would suggest that Jonah made five mistakes. These are mistakes we often make when we are called to an unpleasant or difficult task. We can learn from what Jonah did wrong. First of all, Jonah saw his assignment nationally, but not individually. He saw the Assyrians, he saw Nineveh, he saw them as a group. He had probably heard the stories. They are barbarians, they are butchers, they are cruel people. And he saw them all as one. But let me ask you something. In any group, no matter how bad its reputation may be, is everyone as bad as everyone could be? Does every individual fully embrace the reputation that has been attached to a nation? You see, Jonah never saw the individual Ninevites. He never thought about people who lived there. He saw only the nation, and it is hard to love a nation. You have to get involved individually. Sometimes we say, I don't like that group of people, or I don't want anything to do with them. But the best cure for that kind of thinking is to go walk among them. When you do, you are often surprised to discover that within the group you have labeled, there are some of the finest individuals you will ever meet. They stand apart from the stereotype. That is not just about ethnicity. It happens in politics and in every area of life. Jonah saw his assignment nationally, but he didn't see it individually. He didn't realize, yes, Nineveh was an evil nation, but within that evil nation were people. People for whom we learn later Christ died. The next thing we realize is that Jonah saw his assignment historically, but not prophetically. He knew what they had done. Their history of atrocities was well attributed. But how many of you are grateful that God doesn't evaluate you only on what you have done, but on what you can become through the grace of Jesus Christ? He does not merely see what we are or what we have been. He sees what we can become through his transforming grace. But Jonah couldn't see that. In fact, I want you to jump ahead in the story for just a moment. In chapter 4, we see how he reacts after Nineveh repented and God spared the city. Listen to this. This is Jonah. But it displeased Jonah exceedingly, and he became angry. So he prayed to the Lord, and he said, "Oh, Lord, was this not what I said when I was still in my country? Therefore, I fled previously to Tarshish, for I knew that you were a gracious and merciful God, slow to anger and abundant in loving kindness, one who relents from doing harm. Therefore, now, O Lord, please take my life from me, for it is better for me to die than to live." Now, how's that as a response to a successful evangelist? He just conducted one of the greatest evangelical ministries in the history of the world. And he replies, "Everyone in the whole city repented. I'm so angry, I'd just like to die." He hated the Ninevites. Jonah did not want Nineveh to experience God's grace. He wanted them to experience God's judgment. He hated them so deeply that he did not want them to be forgiven. And you may be saying, how could that be? But before you go too far down that road, you should do a little homework in your own memory bank. God used Jonah because he preached the word, and God blesses the word. But compassion wasn't driving Jonah. He saw the Ninevites only in light of their past, and he believed they deserved destruction. And when we look at anyone, we must remember what God is able to do. Nothing is too hard for God. And if you're somebody who thinks you've sinned away the grace of God, let me tell you, God's grace is greater than anything you could ever have done. And he is always willing to change you. This is what the Bible says. If anyone is in Christ, he is a new creature. Old things have passed away. Behold, all things become new. Nobody can transform a life like Jesus Christ. Whether it is a Ninevite or anyone else we might place in that category, no one is too awful, too sinful, too cruel, or too barbaric for the grace of God to change when the gospel is preached. So Jonah saw his assignment nationally, but not individually. He saw it historically, but not prophetically. And he now looks at it physically, but not spiritually. Let me add a third mistake. Jonah saw the Ninevites physically, but he didn't see them spiritually. Too often, we only see the outward shell of a person, and we assume that is the whole story. But the body is only the container. There is a soul inside that body. It is dangerous to judge somebody by appearance. We must look beyond the physical and see the spiritual reality of life. Sometimes we look at the outward package and we make judgments on a person that we should never make. Even believers can discriminate in many ways. We judge on the basis of ancestry, on the basis of age. We judge on the basis of achievement. And we often judge on the basis of affluence. If we're not careful, we look at the outward traits and we conclude that's the person. But that is not Christianity. Christianity looks beyond the surface to the heart. And you cannot evaluate a heart at a glance. You have to take time to know that person. It is a serious mistake to let outward appearance determine how we value or receive someone. So Jonah saw his assignment physically, but not spiritually. And he saw his assignment ethnically, but not personally. Jonah saw the Ninevites as the enemy. He saw them as a race of people with a brutal history, but he did not see them as people created in the image of God. Listen to me. The Ninevites were created in the image of God. There is a very interesting parallel to this in the New Testament. Most of you know the background. In the book of Acts, there was a transitional period when the gospel began to move beyond the borders of Israel. It was first preached to the Jews, but now in this transition period, it is being extended to the Gentiles. The Jewish believers struggled with that. They thought the gospel was just for them, just for Jews, nobody else. And they were not comfortable with the idea that a Gentile could receive the same grace they received unless they became a Jew also. You remember the vision in Acts 10? Peter refused to eat what he considered unclean, and the Lord said to him, "What God has cleansed, you must not call common." God was dismantling Peter's categories. Finally, after working through that struggle, Peter stood up and he said in Acts 10:34, "In truth, I perceive that God shows no partiality." Where had he been? That was the point all along. The gospel is not tribal. The gospel is not ethnic. It is not confined to one people group. Romans 2:11 says there is no partiality with God. And in case you didn't get it, Ephesians 6:9 says there is no partiality with him. What does that mean? It means God is not impressed with background, culture, or social status. He does not measure the value of a person by pigmentation, ancestry, or achievement. He sees the soul. He rejoices over every sinner who repents, regardless of where that person comes from.
16: The Church of Jesus Christ is not a white church or a black church or an ethnic church. It is the blood-bought Church of Christ. Jonah saw ethnicity. God saw souls. And whenever we reduce people to categories rather than seeing them personally, we make the same mistake that Jonah made. And then Jonah saw his assignment hatefully, but not mercifully. I once read about a woman from the wrong side of tracks who wanted to join a fashionable church. She spoke to the pastor, and he repeatedly tried to discourage her from joining his fashionable church. First, he told her to go home and think about it prayerfully. Then he told her to read her Bible for an hour each day and then come back. Finally, in frustration, he said, "Pray this week and ask the Lord if he truly wants you to be in our church." Months passed before he saw her again. When he asked her what she had decided, she replied, "I did pray, and one day the Lord said to me, 'Don't worry, honey, about getting into that church. I've been trying to get into it myself for 20 years. That story stings because it exposes a spirit that is far from the mercy of Christ. And that was Jonah's problem. He looked at Nineveh hatefully, not mercifully. Scripture says there were 120,000 children who did not know the right hand from the left. And Jonah was willing to see them judged along with everybody else. How can you look at a city filled with children and feel no mercy? You know, that's the thing that makes us believers effective. It's the mercy that God has given us that we become stewards of and giving to others. Somebody says, "How could you love that person?" I can love that person because Almighty God loved me, and out of a reservoir of God's love for me, I love that person. Ephesians 2 says, "But God, who is rich in mercy because of his great love with which he loved us, even when we were dead in trespasses, made us alive together with Christ. By grace, you have been saved." Later, Paul said, "Be kind one to another, tenderhearted, forgiving one another, even as God in Christ has forgiven you." We have received mercy, therefore we must extend mercy. No one is beyond the reach of God's grace until we see the people as God sees them and love them as he does. We will never reach them. First of all, it's all about doing what God tells you to do, even if you don't feel like it. How many of you know that's sometimes what you have to do? I don't feel like doing that. Do it anyway. For those of us who are Christians, we need a new perspective. One of the most widely read leadership books in the last several decades is a book written by Stephen Covey called The 7 Habits of Highly Effective People. Stephen Covey was a Mormon who had a remarkable ability to illustrate truth in a way that made it unforgettable. In that book, he told a story that captures the importance of perspective. He described riding a subway in New York City on a quiet Sunday morning. The car was calm and peaceful. People were reading newspapers, sitting quietly with their thoughts, some even resting with their eyes closed. Then, at one stop, a man entered with several children. The children were loud and disruptive. They were running back and forth, shouting, throwing things, even grabbing newspapers from other passengers. Instantly, the whole atmosphere of the car changed. The father sat down next to Covey, closed his eyes, seemingly unaware of the chaos his children were creating in the car. Covey said he felt increasingly irritated. It was hard to believe this man could be so insensitive. Others in the subway appeared equally annoyed, and finally, with restraint, Covey turned to the man and he said, "Sir, your children are really disturbing a lot of people, and I wonder if you could control them a little more." The man slowly lifted his head and he said, "Oh, I guess you're right. We just came from the hospital where their mother died about an hour ago. I don't know what to think. And I suppose they don't know how to handle it either." In that instant, everything changed in that car. The irritation vanished. Compassion filled the car. People began helping with the children. The circumstances had not changed, but the perspective had. The only difference was the lens through which they were now seeing that family. And that is what we must ask God to do for us. We must ask Him to change the lens through which we see people. Instead of seeing them through prejudice or anger or assumption, we must learn to see them as God sees them. And when the lens changes, the heart changes. And when the heart changes, everything changes. With God, mercy and grace are available to everyone, no matter who they are or what they've done. And God doesn't see packages, He sees persons. He doesn't see everything that's so important to us, He sees the soul. He went to the cross through His own Son, Jesus Christ, and paid the huge penalty so that all men could be saved. Everyone is savable in the eyes of God. And no matter what you've done, you haven't sinned away the grace of God. His grace is truly amazing.
15: Well, the book of Jonah is a gospel tract in many respects, and it reminds us of the power of the gospel. We're going to see that in these next couple of days as the revival in Nineveh unfolds. Truly one of the most remarkable moments in the history of the gospel, if you realize this is the greatest revival we have a record of in the Bible. And it comes as a result of God working on a man's hard heart, a man who ran away from God's initial instruction. It's all ahead of us in these next few programs here on Turning Point. 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
18: 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I'm Tom Boone, reminding you, don't touch that dial. Some great live programming coming up starting at noon. Political talk from a Christian perspective on Seculo Live. And then at 1 p.m., it's New Life Live with mental and emotional health discussions through a biblical lens. 3 p.m., Marriage Monday on Real Talk with Dr. David Anderson. And then starting at 4 p.m., it's The Drive Home with my pal Dr. Greg Seltz, with more guests, more commentary, more perspective, all steeped in Gregiosity, just like a deep, rich Earl Grey tea. It's all starting this afternoon at 12 o'clock right here on WAVA. But up next, it's Discovering the Jewish Jew.
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20: 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Here's the kicker. Rates dropped this year. They hit a new low most people don't even know about. 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

0: few things are harder than honestly examining our own motives before God, but you know what? 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And today, Rabbi Schneider, he continues teaching from Israel, standing in the region where Jesus preached the Sermon on the Mount. 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
1: Shalom Aleichem. I'm standing somewhere. We don't know exactly where Yeshua preached the Sermon on the Mount, but I'm standing somewhere in the region. And I'm in the midst of a series right now on the Sermon on the Mount, Yeshua's longest sermon in the entire Word of God. Now, I want you to understand that there's some construction going on around me, so forgive any background noise that you may be hearing. It's impossible to find a spot where everything is just perfect. I'm mostly focused, beloved, on the content of Yeshua's words. A lot of people dismiss the Sermon on the Mount, especially the Beatitudes, as just kind of poetic pleasantries, but Jesus was actually giving us the keys for how to live while we're on the earth and beyond as his disciples. And I believe that there's a special anointing right now as I minister these words. And the reason that I'm saying that, it's because where I'm preaching these words from, years ago now, I'm going back over 20 years, I had thought about going to Israel. I had not yet come because I didn't really have the money to go at the time. I wanted to go. I knew I would come to Israel by the grace of God. I was just waiting to save up for the trip. But I had a vision of the night one night. Some of you have heard me tell this story. I was sleeping, but it was in a dreamlike vision state. And I saw the world as if I was an astronaut from outer space. And in that vision of the night, I saw the globe of the world, and I was looking down at the world from outer space, and on top of the globe, there was like a sphere. And I don't know how big the sphere was. It was, you know, several miles coming up from the top of the earth, and this sphere that extended from the top of the globe, it went all the way up into the heavens. I felt the glory of God, and on top of that sphere that was in the heavens with God's glory, was Israel. And the Lord revealed to me, beloved one, in that instant, that he was still connected to this geographical spot on the planet like no other place on the earth. God is connected to Israel in a way that he's not connected to any place else in the world. It's like a portal for the glory of God. Of course, we can experience God's glory anywhere in the world. Remember, Yeshua said, it's not in this mountain or that mountain that men will worship. For those that worship the Father must worship him in spirit and in truth. And I realize that whether you're in Africa, India, the United States, wherever, we can encounter the Lord through the Spirit. But somehow, paradoxically, he's connected to this particular place on the globe like no place else on the planet. So for those reasons, I'm sensing a very unusual anointing on me as I'm ministering now Yeshua's longest sermon in the New Testament, the Sermon on the Mount. I'm picking up where I left off last time. I'm picking up in Matthew 5, verse number 8. And if you're joining me for the first time today, you'll be able to tune right into where I'm at. It's not like you need to go back and listen to the other sermons to understand what I'm going to be saying today. The grass withers and the flowers fade, but the word of the Lord, Baruch Hashem, abides forever. Hear the word of God. Blessed are the pure in heart, for they shall see God. So how do you have purity of heart? We have to always be aware, beloved ones, of what's going on inside us. And we always have to be asking ourselves, in the light of the Holy Spirit, what our motives are. I think so many times we're not aware of what's in our heart and why we do the things we do and why we say the things we say. But when we're serious about coming under the blade of God's authority, under the blade of the Holy Spirit and under the blade of his word and put ourselves in subjection to him and make up our mind to be pleasing to him and come under the obedience of his lordship. When we make that our focus and at the same time, we become so aware of God's presence in our life all the time, we're then able to judge what's going on in our heart. And we can then control our heart to keep it pure. I mean, how many words come out of our mouth that really aren't coming from a pure place? I mean, when we really ask ourselves what our motives are for saying something, even asking about somebody, are the motives really pure? I mean, even sometimes we're sharing with people about others, their prayer requests. Oh, we say, pray for this person. They're going through this in their life. But often it's when people say that, and maybe you've even done that, were your motives really, really pure? Or were you somehow gossiping about that person? Or was there maybe some kind of evil in your heart? And sometimes we act like we're giving people instruction about something. But what's really the purpose? Are we really just wanting to have authority or power over them? We have to be examining our heart and be willing to be open and transparent to the Holy Spirit in Jesus. You see, Yeshua, who is the Spirit, is also the Word. Listen to what I said. The Spirit proceeds from Yeshua. The Spirit proceeds from the Father and the Son. And the Word also proceeds from Yeshua. In fact, Yeshua is the Word, right? John chapter 1, in the beginning was the Word. He was in the beginning with God, and he was God. And the Word, John 1, 14, became flesh. So Yeshua, who is God and is the Word, became flesh. So we need to submit ourselves to the living Word of God, who's revealing himself to us continuously by the Spirit and examining our heart to see, beloved ones, if it is really pure. And if you do it, as I know I do, the more I do that, the more I realize there's things that I need to root out of my heart because they're not really coming from the right place. Beloved, Jesus said, blessed are the pure in heart. Listen now, for they shall see God. When you think about the reward of having a pure heart as being able to see God, what that means is our heart needs to be so pure that God's Spirit can shine through it without any interference, because His Spirit can shine through it without being tainted. Our heart has become a transparent vehicle for His presence. When His heart shines through us because, and His Spirit shines through us because our heart is pure, we're literally, Jesus said, be able to see God.
0: This is Discovering the Jewish Jesus, and Rabbi Schneider will be right back. But first, I want to ask you the most important question you could ever be asked. And that's, do you know Jesus Christ as your Lord and Savior? If you haven't yet invited Jesus into your heart today to lead your life and ask God to save you from your sins, I want to invite you, do that right now. If you're ready, then I want you to pray this prayer with me. Father God, I repent of my sins, and I ask you to cleanse me with the blood of Jesus. I accept Jesus Christ, your Son, as my Lord and Savior. Help me to follow you all the days of my life as you show me how. In Jesus' name, amen. Friend, if you just prayed that prayer, I'm so excited for you. Let us know by clicking Find Jesus at discoveringthejewishjesus.com. And now, here's Rabbi.
1: I want to encourage you today, be willing to let the Lord show you your heart. Be willing, humble yourself enough to seek to let the Lord reveal your heart to you 24/7. Whenever you're about to talk, and whenever you're talking, ask the Lord, am I coming from the right place? Are the words that I'm saying right before you? And if you'll do that, if you'll make it your ambition to let your heart be a filter for everything that's coming through you, so that you're filtering in what's from God and keeping out what's not from God, what's going to happen? You're going to be empowered, and you're going to be able to more clearly see Him more and more in your life. You're going to be transformed. You see, if you want to see God, you have to be so pure that His reality can shine in you and through you. A lot of people, that they have a religion. They believe in God, but they really don't have fellowship with Him. In order to have fellowship with Him, We have to be like him. In order to be like him, we have to have a pure heart. I don't know what more I could say. I'm trying to really convey to you, this is a 24/7 battle. This is a 24/7 daily overcoming to continually be examining our heart and make sure that it's pure and to root out of it what's not pure, to root out of it spirits of hatred, to root out of it spirits of fear, to root out of it spirits of rejection, to root out of it spirits of lust. Everything that's not from God, we have to root out and battle and overcome so that our heart can be pure and we can see God. You see, seven times in the book of Revelation, chapters 2 and 3, Yeshua said, he that overcomes will inherit these things. You'll inherit the paradise of God. What do we have to overcome? The world, the flesh, and the devil. We have to overcome the enemy in our own lives. We have to overcome the flesh in our own lives. We have to overcome the world from entering in and conforming us to his image. I just want to encourage you. A lot of people have compartmentalized their walk with the Lord. They think, like, if I do this and I do these religious things, you know, if I talk Christianese, if I don't cuss, if I don't steal, if I go to church and I tithe, if I don't commit adultery, then I'm good. I'm a Christian. But it goes so much, so much deeper than that. How many Christians are there that are self-deceived? Like the Pharisees of old, there's an appearance of godliness that's devoid of reality and power. In order to walk in true fellowship with the Lord, beloved, our hearts need to become purified. And this is a painful process. And the Bible teaches us that as we mature, as we grow up, as we more and more cooperate with the Holy Spirit and do what I'm talking about, we gain the ability, the Word of God tells us, through maturity, to discern the difference between good and evil. And the more discernment we have, the more we're able to move into the light as we cling to the light and commit ourselves to moving forward in the light, and the more pure our heart becomes. And as that happens, beloved, listen, the more clearly we're truly able to see Jesus for who he is, to see Jesus for who he is. A lot of people think they're seeing Jesus, but the Jesus that they're seeing is not the real Jesus. Okay, Jesus is so far beyond the boxes that we put him in. He's spirit. And if we're going to see him, we need to be able to transcend the flesh and to be able to get a supernatural vision. God wants to transform us, and he wants us to be able to ascend out of the natural and out of the different levels of darkness so that we can more and more see him as he is. I remember that one in the Gospels. That one of the Gospels said, he came to the disciples and he said, sir, do you remember that famous verse? It said, sir, I wish to see Jesus. Well, I know that that is your heart and my heart today too. Sir, we're saying with that man of old, I wish to see Jesus. And Jesus is saying, yes, I want to show you myself. Purify your heart. Love me. Cling to me. Examine yourself. Because the Bible says, if we'll examine ourselves, the scripture says, God will not have to judge us. And so I just want to encourage you, fight the battle. Fight the good fight of faith. This is hard. It's hard to live a life of self-examination. It's hard to live a life when you're waking up every morning, examining your heart and refusing to let into your heart, refusing to move through your heart that which is evil and not of God. It's a constant battle to put that shield up every day and to choose good and to overcome, to resist gossip, to resist hating, to resist fear, to resist compromise, to resist manipulating, to resist using the arm of the flesh to accomplish the purposes of God. And the Holy Spirit wants to reveal all these things to us that we do without even knowing it. And as we allow him to show us ourselves, beloved, and say yes to him and cling to him and his word and not let the enemy in, we're going to be able to have a cleansed heart, a pure heart, and we're going to see God. David said, in thy light, I see light. Let's not be amongst those that are deceived, that think we're seeing light, but the light that we're seeing isn't really the Lord's light. You know, in Matthew 24, when the disciples asked Yeshua about the signs of his return, what would be happening on earth, they asked him, immediately before his return and the end of the age. You know what the first thing that Jesus talked about was? Deception. He said, what it's going to be like on the planet before I return is that there's going to be a spirit of mass deception. Mass deception. People will believe lies rather than the truth. And the problem with people that are deceived is that they don't know they're deceived. And this applies even in the realm of spirituality and religion. And there's even a lot of gospels that are going forth right now that some of you have bought into. Jesus, beloved, wants to sanctify our hearts. And we have to die to caring what man thinks about us. We have to stop pleasing man and putting man first and doing what we think the world tells us we should do, or doing what we do to be accepted by the world, if we're going to have a pure heart. You see, Jesus said this. Listen to this. We're talking about having a pure heart in order to see God. Jesus said this in the Gospel of John.

0: to walk a kingdom lifestyle in the earth. Many people call themselves Christians, but they're not willing to submit to Yeshua's precepts. When Yeshua said, go preach the gospel to the entire world, I think the gospel means not only salvation, but everything that Jesus taught. And one of the things that Jesus taught was, blessed are the peacemakers, for they shall be called sons of God. Think about how many church splits there are. Think about how many things that you have said and I have said and the people that we go to church with have said that are not building bridges of peace with people, but are dividing people. See, being a peacemaker is looking to be that bridge builder. The Bible says, be at peace with men as much as you can, as much as it depends on you. Try to be at peace as much as possible with every man. But how many of us are operating in a spirit of division? We're not looking to build bridges. We're not looking to build roads of peace. We're looking for what divides us. We're looking for doctrinal disputes. It's an evil spirit. But my heart had to be transformed before I realized that. A lot of Christians don't realize that they're working in the opposite spirit of what Jesus taught. They're always looking for division over doctrine, over this difference and that difference. But the Spirit said, blessed are the peacemakers. Beloved, being a person of peace, being a person of shalom, is walking in the very nature of Jesus and in the fruit of the Holy Spirit. I want you to remember that, and I want you to apply it, beloved one, to your life. His disciples should be known as peacemakers. In 1 Samuel chapter 2, verse 30, we read this. The Lord says, those that honor me, I will honor. You see, beloved, we receive from that which is on a person when we honor who that person is. The Lord says, those that honor me, I will honor. This is true of the Jewish people as well. The Lord said to Abraham, I will bless those that bless thee. Beloved, I believe there's a supernatural call upon my life and upon this ministry. And by you sowing financially into this ministry, I truly believe that you're going to receive so much more from it. Your financial contribution to this ministry will bring you into relationship with the anointing that's on this ministry. And beloved, you're going to be blessed. I want to ask you, make a financial contribution today. I'm very confident it will come back to you, pressed down and good measure.
1: 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And if God is leading you to partner with Discovering the Jewish Jesus, you can give online at discoveringthejewishjesus.com. Or you know what? Pick up the phone and give us a call. Our number is 888-MY-RABBI. That's 888-697-2224. You can also give through text. Just type the keyword give to the phone number 88777. It's that easy. And when you give, you're going to give people the opportunity to hear biblical truth, to grow in their faith, and to also discover the hope that's found in Jesus, the Messiah, before he returns. And speaking of his return, Yom Kippur, the Day of Atonement, it's coming up really soon. It begins at sunset on Sunday, September the 20th, and it continues through nightfall on Monday, September the 21st. You see, Yom Kippur, it reminds us of our need for atonement, and it helps us more deeply appreciate what Jesus actually accomplished for us through his sacrifice. Because of him, we can approach God knowing that forgiveness is available. Our sins can be covered and our relationship with our Father can be restored, and that we can be with him after Jesus comes again. And you know what? We want that for everyone who comes into contact with this ministry, and you can help make that possible. Your generosity, it carries biblical teaching into homes, cars, workplaces, and most importantly, hearts, reaching people right where they are with the truth of the Word of God. That's the difference that faithful friends like you guys make. So I want to honor you today. Thank you for supporting us. And if today's message has moved your heart in any way, please respond. 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Thank you so much. And now here's Rabbi to speak God's blessing over your life.
0: In the Old Testament book of Numbers, we find a blessing God speaks over his children through Moses and Aaron. It carries the idea of favor and expression. Open your heart to the Spirit and the Word today,

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The Lord bless you and keep you. The Lord make His face shine on you and be gracious to you. The Lord lift you up with His countenance. And the Lord give you, beloved one, His peace. And now in Hebrew.

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11: Please turn with me as we look at heaven in the book of Revelation. These are chapters 4 and 5 and chapters 21 and 22. Because these images are repeated. And that's why I'm summarizing it today in this one message, four chapters. Look with me at the first two verses of chapter 4. John said, I looked and there before me was a door standing open in heaven. And there before me was a throne in heaven with someone sitting on it. Beloved, let me tell you at the outset, this is not a throne like a piece of furniture that you see the monarchs of the earth sitting on. That is not what it is. This throne is a symbol of the power and the strength and the authority and the God being in control of everything. The good news is, when you decide to take yourself off the throne of your heart and put the Lord Jesus Christ on the throne of your heart, He comes in with power. He comes in with strength. He comes in with might. He comes in to take over and give you joy in the midst of difficulties. And the book of Revelation shows us that the throne of God is that fixed center of the universe. The throne of God is that immovable point of reference for all times and space. The throne of God is that place of authority and power and strength. It's the centrality of all that is. It is the center of His rule of the universe. The Bible talks about three heavens. Three heavens. The first heaven the Bible talks about is the domain of Satan, where Satan dwells. In the book of Ephesians, chapter 6, verse 12, Paul said, for our struggle is not against flesh and blood, but against what? Spiritual forces of evil. Where? In the heavenly. That is the first heaven. That's the domain of Satan. And praise God, when Jesus returned, that is the first thing He's going to destroy. The second heaven is the stellar heaven, which we call the universe. You see those pictures and photographs that comes taken by the Hubble Space Telescope. That's the second heaven. But the third heaven sometimes is referred to as paradise. In 2 Corinthians 12:2, Paul was privileged to be taken into that third heaven. He saw things he can't even describe, he couldn't verbalize, but to make it worse, God said to him, you are not allowed to talk about this. And he said, I was not permitted to even talk about it. But the third heaven is not the future heaven. It's not the eternal heaven. You see, the moment a believer die, the moment we die, we go to the third heaven where Jesus is now. In 2 Corinthians 5:8, it says, absence from the body is presence with the Lord. The third heaven is not the eternal heaven. The third heaven is not the new heaven that John was privileged to see in the book of Revelation. God took him and let him see the eternal heaven, the ultimate heaven, the new heaven. And in Revelation chapter 4, John sees Jesus, our great high priest, having the appearance of jasper and carnelian. What is that? Well, the jasper is a diamond-like white stone. and it symbolizes the glory of Jesus. The carnelian is a blood red stone symbolizing the blood of Jesus, the sacrifice that he made on the cross. And these two stones were wore by the high priest in the Old Testament. These stones symbolize the beginning and the end, the Alpha and the Omega, the first and the last. And surrounding the throne is a rainbow, which is a reminder of God's faithfulness. You remember back in Genesis chapter 9, after the flood, God saved Noah and the ark, and then he said, this rainbow is a sign of my faithfulness, that I will not destroy the earth by flood again. But when you and I see a rainbow, we see half a circle. But what John sees in that eternal heaven is he sees a full circle rainbow, and it is encircling the throne of God. Why? Because it tells us that God is eternal, and he has no beginning, and he has no end. When we get to heaven, we're going to see Jesus, our great high priest. The high priest does two things. He offers intercessions on behalf of the people, and he offers sacrifices on behalf of the people, and Jesus did both in his own body. Think about this. Even at this moment, Jesus is interceding on your behalf with the Father. And if you really want to get a glimpse of what Jesus is doing as our high priest interceding with the Father, read chapter 17 of the Gospel of John. It gives you a glimpse of that high priestly prayer when he prayed on behalf of the disciples. He even prayed on our behalf back then. He said, I don't pray only for them, but for those who also will come and believe in me. That is how our high priest is interceding. But the Bible also said that we are priests. We are priests. And what do we offer? God. Romans 12 tells us that we offer God our bodies for the Holy Spirit to indwell in our bodies. Surrender to him our natural desires and our sins, that we die daily to sin. We offer our bodies to be used for the glory of Jesus. Amen belongs here. In Hebrews 13:15 said, we are to continually offer to God the sacrifice of praise. What does that mean? Singing a couple of songs on Sunday morning? Is that it? No. That we live 24/7 reflecting the praise and the honor and the glory that is due to God. There's another picture of this eternal heaven I don't want you to miss. It's a magnificent picture. It says around the throne of the power and the authority of our God, there are 24 elders. Now, you have to understand the whole book of Revelation. I've told you this before. I'll say it again. There are a lot of symbolism, and you've got to understand the symbolism in the context of the scripture. Here, the number 24 is symbolic. Symbolic of what? It represents the 12 tribes of Israel. That's the Old Testament. And the 12 disciples of Jesus. That's the New Testament. What does that mean? It means that in heaven, the heavenly church, when we all get to heaven, is going to be made up of saints from the Old and the New Testament. The Old Testament believers looked forward by faith, just like Abraham, who anticipated the day of the coming of Christ by faith. Not all of the Jews are going to be saved, but those who looked forward by faith to the cross of Jesus Christ, they were saved and they are in heaven. Just like not everybody goes to church is going to be saved. And so in the New Testament, we look back by faith at the cross and we are saved. And the saints from the Old and the New Testament together make up the church of Jesus Christ in heaven. And we're all going to bow to him, represented in those 24 elders. Listen, in the midst of this awesome scene. Yes, awesome. You can say awesome with me. Yeah. It's a visible demonstration of the power of God. How? From the throne came flashes of lightning and rolling of thunder. But we also see the seven torches of fire. What are they? They represent the sevenfold ministry of the Holy Spirit. You say, Michael, how do you know that? Way back in the Old Testament, in the book of Isaiah chapter 11 verse 2, the Bible lists all the sevenfold ministry of the Holy Spirit. What are they? His comforting presence, his wisdom, understanding, counsel, might, knowledge, and the fear of the Lord. And when you and I yield to the Holy Spirit and surrender to the Holy Spirit to reign and rule in our lives, He produces these characteristics in us. And the next image that John gives us is that of the sea of crystal, verse 6 of chapter 4. The sea of crystal symbolizes the truth of the Word of God. God's truth is so vast and so pure, like the great sea of crystal. That's what John is saying here. But you know, Satan is a counterfeiter. Satan takes truth from the Word of God and he twists it. And he gives it a twist. And he turns it into a lie. Satan takes the truth about the crystal in heaven, symbolizing the purity of the truth of the Word of God, and he turns it into a deceptive pseudoscience called crystal power. Have you heard that? Crystal healing? But look at the worship in heaven. John describes the four angelic creatures who have many eyes. That is symbolizing their involvement in the judgment of God. Remember how many times when Jesus said, "Well, send the angels, they're going to get the wheat and they're going to get the chaff and they're going to separate them." The angels are going to be involved in the judgment. The cherubim and the seraphim are constantly proclaiming, "Holy, holy, holy is the Lord God Almighty, who was and is to come." Now please hear me right on this one. That does not mean that in heaven we will be singing, "How great thou art," 20,000 times a day. As some people like to think, and they say, "Man, the heaven will be boring." No, no, no, no, no. That's not what it means. And today, if I can accomplish one thing, listen to me, if I accomplish one thing, I pray that I can help clear away some of misconceptions about heaven from the Word of God. These misconceptions are planted by Satan, the enemy of your soul. He planted those misconceptions. No wonder Jesus called Satan liar and the father of lies. And the one thing Satan constantly lies about is heaven. Later in the book of Revelation chapter 13, we're going to meet the beast, the Antichrist, the one who is actually the human embodiment of Satan himself. Why does Satan lie about heaven? Have you ever asked yourself that question? Why does he lie about it? Why does he actually bring dread in the life of some saved people about heaven? I'm going to tell you why. It's very important. Because Satan was thrown out of heaven. And when he was thrown out of heaven, he will never, never, never, never, never get back again. He will never be allowed in there. And that is why he hates God and he hates us. Why? Because we're going there and he's not. He lies about it. And make believers afraid of death and afraid of this and afraid of this and live in fear and constantly worried. The Bible said in Colossians 3:2, set your minds on things where? What do you spend most of your day doing? Setting your mind on what? Navel gazing. He said, look up. We look down. Think about this. Think about some of the most wonderful creation of God that you've ever seen in your life, anywhere in the world, whether it be Yosemite Park or Grand Canyon or Niagara Falls, or any of those awesome sites that God created. I want you to imagine with me that the God who created these wonderful things is going to make heaven to be boring? No! In fact, these breathtaking sights don't hold a candle to what God prepared in heaven. Have you ever wondered why we live in this universe surrounded by billions and billions and billions of galaxies and stars? How would you like to be able to explore the whole universe without any physical limitation? Not only that, but in the new heaven and the new earth, the God of power and might will be there all the time, personally, physically, literally. And that's what it means by being continuously worshiping Him, praising Him, adoring Him, praising, thanking Him, delighting ourselves in Him, because He is literally there with us. And Paul said, no eye has seen and no ear has heard, no mind conceived what God has prepared for those who love Him. When Jesus hung on that cross, when He died on that cross, He did not die for angels. He died for you and me, the daughters and the sons of Adam and Eve. That's who He died for. And if the angels for whom Jesus did not die are praising Him day and night, can you imagine what we're going to do? Just think how much more we're constantly going to bless and honor, praise the Lord who died for us, who redeemed us, who saved us, who forgave us our sins, who gave us everything we have. You are worthy, O Lord our God, to receive glory and honor and power, for You created all things, and by Your will they were created and have their being. Amen. In chapter 21, John said, I saw a new heaven and a new earth, for the first heaven and the first earth passed away, and there was no longer any sea. This will be a startling change for us from this earthly life, from the current life. You see, on the earth, and it's the only planet really that has 3/4 water and 1/4 land, the sea is emblematic of the presence of water-based environment. All of life on earth is dependent on water for surviving. The earth is the only known place in the universe where there was sufficient water to sustain life. And you notice sometimes when they send these robots to Mars and other places, and the first thing they're looking for is what? Water. Because they want to know if there was a life there or not. But they're always looking for water. Why? Because water would tell them if there was life at some point or not. Without water, any planet cannot be inhabited. But believers in the Lord Jesus Christ, when we receive the glorified body, we will not need water to survive. Unlike our current bodies that is made 60% water, in the new heaven and the new earth, life will be based on completely different life principle than the present universe. I mean, just like astronauts, when they went to the moon, they had to wear a different suit. When we go there, we will have a suit, but it's not a suit. It's going to be us, a glorified body. And then he says 6 things that also will be no more in heaven. Death, mourning, weeping, pain, curse, and dark nights. None of these things will be in the new heaven and the new earth. Please listen to this, because John also said, I did not see a temple in that new capital city, Jerusalem, the new Jerusalem, the capital city of the new heaven and the new earth. There was no temple. No temple. You say, why? Why there was no temple? Listen carefully. God asked the people of Israel to build the temple for a reason. It is a symbol of His presence among His people. It's only symbolic. It's a symbol. And when the real thing is there, why do you want the symbol? Why do we need the symbol? Why do we need the representation? Because God is going to be in our midst. That holy city John saw, the new Jerusalem, the capital city of the new heaven and the new earth, and the dimension of it actually is described in chapter 21, verse 16. When John was writing these words, that was in the early 90s AD. Where was the earthly Jerusalem at that time? What kind of condition it was in? It was destroyed. 25 years earlier, just as Jesus predicted, year 70 AD, the Romans came and they did not leave a stone on top of the other. And God said, don't worry about the earthly Jerusalem, John, because the new Jerusalem is going to be absolutely fantastic. Awesome. Can you say awesome? All right. the New Jerusalem will descend to the earth from heaven. Heaven's capital city. He said it will come down adorned like a bride for the bridegroom. Why? Because it will house the bride of Christ. All of us who love the Lord Jesus Christ, all of us have received Him as Savior and Lord. We are the bride of Christ. And we will be in that New Jerusalem. Now, this is a picture of a Jewish wedding. You know, a Jewish wedding has three stages. The first stage is the betrothal. And the betrothal is like our engagement, but it's binding. It's like a contract. You know, Mary and Joseph were betrothed to each other. God the Father betrothed us to His Son. That's what you call a prearranged marriage. Do you know when He arranged that marriage? Before the foundation of the earth. You've been spoken for. The second stage is the presentation. It's a time of celebration and feasting leading up to an actual wedding ceremony. And it will take place during our rapture, when we are raptured from this earth. And then comes the third stage. And that's the ceremony itself, which is described as the great supper of the Lamb. And we'll be stretched, beloved, for eternity. You know, in the Middle East, depending on the financial ability of the father of the groom. Oh yes, the father of the groom pays for the wedding in the Middle East. That's why the father of the groom cries at wedding, not the father of the bride. The father of the groom cries because he pays for it. Well, if he is well-to-do, reasonably well-to-do, he will have a three-day celebration. If he's really, really wealthy, it could go on for 7 days, sometimes even 14 days. If he is a king, that celebration would go on for weeks and weeks. So think about our rich King, Heavenly Father. This celebration is going to go on for eternity. Amen. Amen. Give God praise. I heard a loud voice from the throne saying, "Now the dwelling of God is with men, and He will live with them. They will be His people, and God Himself will be with them and be their God." But here's the best part. Here's the best part about heaven. Chapter 21, verse 4. "He will wipe every tear from their eyes, and there will be no more death or mourning or crying or pain, or the old order of things has passed away." The first thing a believer going to experience is Jesus wiping the tears off our faces. What does that mean? Are we going to be arriving heaven sad and crying our eyes out, and Jesus is going to pat us on the back and say, "There, there, there"? No, that's not what it means when He talks about wiping the tears of our eyes. God wants us to know that in heaven, there will be absence of sorrow in heaven. That there will be no sadness and grief in heaven. There will be no disappointment and hurt in heaven. That there will be no tears of misfortune in heaven. There will be no tears of loss of loved ones in heaven. There will be no tears of regret anymore and remorse in heaven. There will be no sin or temptation in heaven. There will be no Satan to harass us in heaven. There will be no betrayal of friends in heaven. Even so, come Lord Jesus. Amen.
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17: And realizing that our inner dialogue can sabotage our marriage, our view of our husbands, what we think is true, once we think about it long enough, we start to think it's the truth. Yeah, our husband really is lazy. Oh my gosh, look at that. He left his socks on the floor again. He didn't pick that up again. He forgot to pick this up again. He doesn't know that I have this tab going of all the reasons he's not a good guy.
3: This is Focus on the Family with Jim Daly. I'm John Fuller, and today we're going to be looking at the early years of marriage, and we have a woman expert here to help us do that. Jim, to start us off, some examples of advice that young adults might get about marriage, and I'm wondering what you think of advice like this. Marriage is easy when you find the one, right? I mean, but conflict, that's a bad thing.
18: That's a good one, but here's one that's a little worse. Marriage is like a walk in the park. Jurassic Park.
3: Okay. I remember somebody said, yeah, you'll be able to change him. That'll be easy. I'm not sure that's easy to change us guys.
18: Well, I remember I actually met Red Skelton. You remember that comedian?
3: I do. You met him.
18: I met him twice. He lived in Palm Springs. I went to high school near there.
3: Oh.
18: And I think my mom knew him, which is a weird connection. But Red Skelton was hilarious. But he once quipped, "All men make mistakes, but married men find out about them a little sooner." that's how it goes. Mm. So today we do want to talk about that beginner wife. And John, you and I are not qualified to talk about this.
3: We are not.
18: Maybe we could do a book on the beginner husband. That
3: okay.
18: might be a good thing to do.
3: I like that.
18: But today, it's Michelle Lentz encouraging all of us about the beginner wife. And she's written a great book, Hey, Beginner Wife. And we're going to talk with her about those things that she's learned over the years to help coach and provide wisdom to younger wives. But I think this applies to men and to older couples mm-hmm. as well.
3: Yeah, this is solid marriage advice for anybody and everyone. And you can learn more about Michelle and her book, Hey Beginner Wife, Practical Tips and Heartfelt Advice to Help You Have a Happy Marriage at our website.
18: Michelle, welcome to Focus on the Family.
17: Thank you.
18: This is your first time.
17: It's my first time, but boy, I'm a fan, so I feel like I've been here before.
18: Well, it's great. And you've been a longtime listener, so we appreciate that. And you've written this book now, Hey, Beginner Wife. I think our heart is the same as yours, that young people, not just girls and women, but young men too, are not doing the family formation.
17: I think they're afraid it's not going to work. I think they're afraid it's going to end in divorce like it did for their parents. Mm. I think they move in together because they want to take it for a trial run and they don't want it to sour or go bad or lose the feeling that they have for one another. So they stay away from marriage thinking that that's going to somehow ruin everything.
18: And it's an interesting plight because it's too late to rectify that when you've done that. And we're not putting a guilt trip on anybody. Some people, the scripture says that God's going to call you to singleness when we're not going to make an idol out of marriage. But most people tend to marry because we want companionship and friendship. But you got to be careful as a Christian to discern what the culture is telling you and what the Lord is telling you through the scripture.
17: Right.
18: And, you know, we got to be on top of that, right? So that was your motivation. Let's move to the content that you were driving at. We said in the beginning there, this is information that's really valuable for everybody, not just newly married young women.
17: Yeah.
18: Do you think it has that general application?
17: Oh, of course. Because what I'm talking about is good if you're not married yet. Kind of tell you, hey, this is part of marriage, so get it right. Choose wisely right now. If you're a newlywed, I think it's nice to know what's coming so it doesn't take you by surprise. You know, that sense of, oh, wait, he's not perfect, and I thought he was perfect. And how do you handle that? You know, how do we approach it? And then when you're in 10 years to find out, she's been this through the same thing. Other people have walked through difficult times, and they made it through. I think we think we're going through something challenging, like, oh, it's all over for us. And I tried to put in a lot of stories to say, hey, this happened and this is part of a normal, healthy marriage. It's going to happen for you too, and you're going to get through it.
18: So you and Steve had that difficulty. I mean, you guys got married. You had expectations about what marriage would look like, how much he would communicate with you, all those wonderful things. How long did it take after the I do? Did you start going, what's happening?
17: You know, it wasn't so much the what's happening. It was more of, we weren't on the same page because I was trying to micromanage things so that we, at the end of every day, we were good. Like, let's talk about the way we handled that conversation. Maybe we shouldn't have been so quick to criticize, or I shouldn't have said that. And he finally just said, honey, can we just enjoy each other? We don't have to look back at every day and try to figure out what to do better. And I'm thinking, but that's how you build a really strong foundation. You make sure that you get it right at everything. So I was way too intense in the beginning.
18: So he was chilling and you were wanting to make all the home improvements.
17: Yes, I was causing trouble. Like, let's talk about it.
18: Yeah. And for him, I mean, did that irritate you, or how did you process that in the early years? Like, is he not committed to making this better?
17: Yeah, I really thought it was more that he didn't understand that communication was important.
18: What about that area of dreams when you start thinking about things you want to do and where you're going to be 5 years from now? I'm not good at that, actually. It's kind of funny. But how did you manage those dreams being dashed? And what dreams did you have?
17: The vision was that I would stay home with the children, that we would have a big, happy family, that he would work full-time to support us. And we were headed that direction, making the sacrifices we needed to make. He was self-employed, so we would get extra money. He would pour it right back into the company. And we just lived on a budget to support his business, thinking that that was going to get us to the larger house, the cars we needed, everything that we needed.
18: So those were the dreams.
17: That was the dream.
18: And then what happened?
17: Well, we were pregnant with number five, living in a small house because we were in Los Angeles and anything you can afford is going to be tiny. It was 1,000 square feet. And in January of that year, there was a huge earthquake, the Northridge earthquake. We lived 2 miles from the epicenter. Mm. So it hit us strong. And I basically took our house and shook it. And in the middle of the night, we went, we grabbed the kids, brought them into the bedroom with us, not knowing that what it was going to mean was Steve lost his business. He was a real estate appraiser. So people are leaving LA. They don't want to appraise their homes. They're walking away from their homes. And over the next 6 months, his business dried up, which meant our mortgage couldn't be paid. It meant our car couldn't be paid for. It meant that we were getting creative to buy groceries. And we had to move out of LA because we couldn't do it. We moved into my parents' home in Chicago. They said, hey, we're getting ready to downsize. We're going to sell our 4-bedroom house, but we'll put that on hold. If you guys want to come out here and rent our home, you can move in, we'll move out, and you know, then we'll play it by ear and see what happens. So we moved across country.
18: You know, let me ask you about this, because looking at the book, reading the material for this morning's discussion, it dawned on me, a lot of brides are coming from home. They're living at home until they get married, or, mm-hmm. you know, they're in a good position financially, and they may have a job, mm-hmm. but they've been at home. They may pay a little bit of rent, but it's probably not what they would pay on their own. And then they get married, and, you know, there's this adjustment mm-hmm. that you're now on your wedding budget, you know, your yeah. marriage budget. I think that could be a little halting to a bride who's come from a middle-class home where, you know, she got the job at In-N-Out Burger. She's making enough money to do well, whatever.
17: Yeah.
18: And then you get married, and now it's all yours. Mom and dad aren't really helping out. That can be a reality check. What advice do you give in the book for that budgeting process and what she can do to live in the moment and control the moment?
17: You know, I encourage her to be content with what her circumstances are today. And the challenge of that is not to compare yourself to somebody else. So the advice is, what does looking content in this season look like for you? And it may look like celebrating the fact that your husband is home for the night, sitting on the couch with you, not working extra long hours. It may look like, let's celebrate the fact that we're all going to the park and we can do a picnic, rather than bemoaning the fact that we are not going to Disneyland like everyone else is. So being content and really cultivating that thankful heart and finding things to be thankful for.
3: Yeah, good advice from Michelle Lentz. And this is Focus on the Family with Jim Daly. Michelle has written a terrific book called Hey Beginner Wife, Practical Tips and Heartfelt Advice to Help You Have a Happy Marriage. 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
18: You have a story in the book which connects to Focus on the Family, where you heard a broadcast that helped change kind of your paradigm with respect for your husband. What happened?
17: So at the time, Focus was available to me on the radio only, exclusively. And so I would run errands at that time so I could listen to it and listen to it. And this particular...
18: A super consumer. I love that.
17: Yeah, I was like, that's when I'm going to listen to it. So I'm in the car, and this is on the car this particular day was Dr. Dobson and Emerson Eggerich, who never heard of him. But they're talking about men and the language of respect. And I'm always fascinated by marriage conversations. So I'm listening and I'm thinking, this is going to be good. I haven't heard about this. But I've read so many books. I know that whatever they have to say, I'm probably already doing this. But let's, you know, let's hear it. So they're talking about a man in conflict with his wife and when they're arguing what that sounds like. And Emerson gives this example. He says, you know, a man, you're going back and forth. And the man finally just gets up and said, that's it. We're done talking now. And he walks out the room. And I was stunned while I'm driving thinking, wait a minute, that's exactly what Steve says. How does this guy know that? And I couldn't figure out why Steve would walk out on me in our conversations, right?
18: Conversations for improvement.
17: Yes, yes.
19: That's
17: they,
19: the key.
17: They had a goal, a working conversation, you know. And I am all about communication, thinking it's an investment in the marriage. So when Steve would get up and say, you know, that's it, we're done now. And I knew he was done. I mean, there was nothing that would happen that would keep us talking until tomorrow. And I would sit there feeling so frustrated with him. Like, why can't he go the distance? I can talk for another hour. We can finish this if he'll just hang in there. And I thought he was the weaker of the two and that I needed to teach him how to communicate. Sadly, that's true. So I listened some more and he said, you know, when your husband shuts down or when he gets angry, it means that he feels disrespected and he doesn't want to disrespect you in return. So rather than say something he's going to regret, he's going to walk out of the room or he's going to get silent. And I'd seen both of those things and was fascinated by it. I completely misjudged what was going on. I thought Steve was weak. And come to find out, it meant that he loved me. It meant that he was strong. Mm. It was something that I could respect about him. And I learned that I was being disrespectful towards Steve in the way I criticized him, in the way I was passing judgment on what he was doing. And I began to change. I pulled back and I thought, I'm treating him like I'm his mother. I didn't marry him to treat him like I'm his mother. He doesn't want to be married to a woman who's constantly critiquing him. Emerson was right. You know, he's disrespectful here. Do you shut down sometimes because you're upset with me? Like, yes. But my biggest takeaway that I actually write about in my book is be careful not to treat your husband like his mother. Don't go into mother mode. Think about what you're about to say. And judge it through the lens of, is this going to sound like his mother talking to him or his girlfriend?
18: Now, I've got to ask because, you know, a young wife, an old wife is listening going, yeah, you don't know my husband. If I don't do those things, he doesn't get it done. He doesn't do the thing he needs to do. So I want to be cautious that it's all on the wife and, you know, that if I just learn how to do this, my job better, then he's in a better place. Well, of course that's true, but that's true with the shoe on the other foot as well.
17: Right.
18: So husbands have to do their homework, better understand what their wives need in communication and connecting emotionally and not fleeing the room and trying to get to some.
17: Oh, yes.
18: Yeah. So I just want to make sure
17: you.
18: That balance
17: That's a really
18: is
17: good
18: there.
17: Balance. And I would say, I don't call them old wives. I call them seasoned wives.
18: Okay, good.
17: Okay?
18: Yes. Thank you for that correction.
17: Seasoned wives.
18: But
17: that's so true. And learning how to communicate to that to your husband, because there were things that weren't getting done. I mean, nagging, we come by nagging honestly because it's not happening and we're frustrated.
18: Right.
17: So sitting down and saying, how can we deal with this? Because I've asked you to do it three times. And so if I come back at you, I know it's going to sound like I'm nagging, but what are my options here? Because I'm frustrated. So those conversations are great in a moment of non-conflict to sit down and figure out how you're going to communicate with one another.
18: Michelle, let me go to what I think is a hilarious example in the book, the remodel, the home improvement project. Now, if you've done that well as a married couple, just put a note in the show note or call us, whatever. Describe your adventure into the home improvement project with Steve.
17: Well, I gave that example of me responding as his mother or as his girlfriend. So we took a Saturday to work on the house, and Steve's role was to paint a room. And my role was to clean out a closet upstairs. So I'm upstairs, he's downstairs working, and I come down at the end of the morning to make lunch. And our home is structured in such a way that you go down the stairs and you can see right into the family room, but not into the kitchen. So I see him there on the couch. He is showered. He's got a snack and he's watching golf and he just looks content. But I can tell that the room is painted and it looks really nice. And I'm like, oh my gosh, Steve, this looks amazing. So in my mind, he's done, right? I go into the kitchen then to make my lunch and it is a disaster. It is paint central. He has the roller on the counter, the paintbrushes in the sink.
18: No cleanup.
17: No cleanup.
18: Oh, my.
17: And splatters. And I immediately lost all my zeal for the painted room and thought, come on. I was just upset on multiple levels. And I looked at it and I just wanted to scream, what is this? Or excuse me, or this is a mess, any number of things.
18: Well, you had a point there. It was a fair point that he didn't clean up.
17: Well, we can think that as wives, that it's a fair point. And then that gives us license to just go off and scream at our husbands, right? So I took a deep breath and I went into the other room and I said something like, honey, so what's up with the kitchen? Just an open-ended question that left room for him to say, oh, I'm sorry, I forgot. Or, oh, honey, I'm just going to get to that. I just needed to sit down first. Or whatever. But the ball was in his court now. I'm not accusing him of anything. And I was shocked. He said, well, just let me know when you need to get in there and I'll get it done. Like, yeah. He completely took ownership. Best case scenario, but I didn't give him the benefit of the doubt that that was going to be his response until I chose not to accuse him of doing it. And sure enough, that's what he said. He's like, honey, I'll get in there right now if you need to make lunch.
18: You know, you're pointing out something really important. That's going with and assuming motivation over action.
17: Yeah.
18: And it's completely reasonable. It's not unreasonable just to give the wives that fair kind of understanding of, well, wait a minute.
17: Yeah.
18: But just asking the question is a helpful thing.
17: And how we ask it.
18: Yeah.
17: Without an accusation there, with an open-ended question. And one of my favorite takeaways about this book is the idea that we can believe the best about our husbands. And that's a gift that we bring to the marriage, is choosing to believe the best about him and his motivation. And that does not come natural. It didn't come natural to me.
18: No, so how did you learn that? I mean, what began to happen to allow you to relax and let him get to it on his schedule? There is no burning bush here. So he could watch his golf and then he could clean it up.
17: Well, I know it doesn't happen this way with everyone, so women can learn from my example. I was in that season where it was after the earthquake. Steve was working 10, 12-hour days, gone all the time. But he was exhausted, and I was exhausted. And I remember one particular Saturday, or no, it was Sunday after church. We came home. We put the kids down for a nap. I haven't seen the man all week, and I am so excited that we have alone time. I envision we're going to sit on the couch and talk, you know, talk, finally. And Steve sits on the couch, lays on the couch and turns on baseball. And I could tell that's all he wanted to do. I was so mad that I thought, I can't say anything or it's going to be ugly because I feel hurt. So I went outside in the backyard and we had built a sandbox. A huge sandbox. I mean, almost the size of this little area here. And I just started walking the perimeter of this sandbox in a prayer walk to tell the Lord I was over it, that this wasn't fair, that my husband was selfish. And hey, did you happen to notice what he's doing in the house right now? So I went to have a prayer conversation and I fully thought that at the end of this conversation, I was going to feel better. I was going to feel this support from above, that I was the good wife, that yes, I had it difficult, that yes, my husband was selfish and affirmed in my situation. So after 10 minutes of me just spewing how upset I was with Steve, I finally reached the end of that and I got quiet and I walked a few more laps and I heard this still small voice say, you're too hard on him. And it stopped me in my tracks. And I thought, oh my gosh, I am. Listen to me. And I began to think,

0: the hard work that he's doing. Yes, I'm doing something hard too, but I can say thank you by showing appreciation for what he's doing. And that was the shift.
1: You know, and those shifts in attitude are what end up coming out of you, right? What the words you speak, the way you believe about something, not second-guessing motivation. I mean, that attitude shift is kind of core and foundational. You know, and I think rooted in the right thing, Scripture and our attitude toward one another, that we're one flesh, we're actually on the same team, we're not working against each other. And it's so critical. I think the importance of that, and you've touched on it, but being that wingman for Steve, as you described in the book, and coupling that with friendship, you know, you can do this in a difficult way. And I think so many marriages today are in that rut that, you know, we're adversarial.
0: Right.
1: Well, why? I mean, why not do it with an attitude that we're in this together, we're teammates.
0: Yes.
1: So let's find a way to communicate better, to do life better together, to raise the kids in a way that honors the Lord. All those right things.
0: Yeah.
1: So the question is, how do we do that?
0: So we do forget that we're on the same team. And one thing I discovered just accidentally during another season where we've already moved to Chicago now and Steve is working full time. He's still working a lot. And I'm with the kids all day. I'm staying home with them. I'm homeschooling them. So I know what they need from dad when they get home. Now, dad comes to the door. All the kids rush to the door and want to see dad. Well, there's enough kids in our house where one or two might get overlooked, right? And so I realized that Steve would come home sometimes and miss what I thought was important. And on a particular day, it might be that I took the girls to get a haircut. And he came home one time and he didn't notice something like that. And it dawned on me, all I have to do is give him a heads up.
1: Little intel.
0: He's not noticing because he doesn't want to.
1: Right.
0: So I called him at work and I said, hey, honey, when you get home today, can you notice Mary's haircut? And he's like, oh, thank you for the heads up. Yes. And he came home. And he's looking at all the kids and he sees Mary and he goes, oh, honey, you look so beautiful. And she beams, you know, and daddy is now her hero.
1: Yeah.
0: And he's happy because he got to be the hero. And what really struck me about that is, what if I didn't do that? Because that first time he came home and didn't notice it, you know what I would think is, what kind of a dad doesn't notice that his daughter just got her haircut? And I can condemn him and think, is he in his own head? I mean, come on, this is so obvious. She's right there, or he's sulking in the other room. And realizing that our inner dialogue can sabotage our marriage, our view of our husbands, what we think is true. Once we think about it long enough, we start to think it's the truth. Yeah, our husband really is lazy. Oh my gosh, look at that. He left his socks on the floor again. He didn't pick that up again. He forgot to pick this up again. He doesn't know that I have this tab going of all the reasons he's not a good guy. And that's on me. And so I write about that for these beginner wives of, don't go there. Take a look at your inner dialogue. Challenge yourself to root that out. And where you want to accuse him, what's he doing well? You can look at that and go, wow, he worked 8 hours and still came home with a smile on his face.
1: Yeah.
0: Like, we can replace all those accusations with what we're thankful for about him, and that shifts the whole narrative of a marriage.
1: Sounds like the core. Michelle, this has been so good, and the time has flown by, but man, what great instincts. The seasoned wife to the beginner wife and to everybody in between, really, husbands or wives of all stripes and years married. This is so good. Thanks for being with us.
0: Thank you.
1: Appreciate it. And I think everybody needs a copy of this one. This will start some dialogue. We'll wait for Steve's new book, The Beginner
0: Husband.
1: Wouldn't
0: that be nice?
1: Should happen, but he sounds a little busy. But, you know, maybe that's another one that can be done. Get in touch with us. If you're going, wow, I need these insider tips, then get in touch with us and order it directly from Focus on the Family. Make a gift of any amount, monthly or one time, and we'll send it to you as our way of saying thank you for helping other families.
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1: Hey, I am Brant, and her name is Sherry, and she's a friend and a colleague of mine, and we were just praying for her, actually, because she had a major surgery she just went through.
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5: We've got shocking news. 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
5: 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Leading with some very interesting breaking news. As we know, there's a lot of conversations around the usages of AI. Of course, all of us have seen it impact how we do our daily work, how we do and deal with our daily life. Whether you know it or whether you are intentionally doing it, you are typically, and you have been for a while, utilizing different AI systems. Now, obviously, that all changed a couple of years ago with really the launch of the big chatbots, the Claudes, ChatGPT, all the ones that really started making a much more user-friendly experience. So when you think about you as the worker, or maybe in your life, when you are looking at the different daily tasks that you roll out with and go, oh, I could use AI to this, make my grocery list. Maybe I could get it to edit a paper for me. Maybe I could get it to make sure my grammar is right, draft an email. Well, you got to think in the same way. So are terrorists. And we found out, thankfully, actually, I'd say, due to Anthropic's, honesty, I guess, in this in some ways, that the Houthi rebels were using Claude, their chatbot system, to create plans to essentially use weapons and to figure out missile guidance and all of these things to see if it works. Now, thankfully, it didn't necessarily become too successful, and Claude did have some guardrails here. But you got to think, if we're using it as a tool, the terrorists are as well. And now you have the anxiety that is coming with the usage of AI when you put it in the wrong hands.
7: Well, and once again, this is with the backdrop of, one, the Houthi rebels now causing more havoc in the Red Sea, blocking certain pipelines, et cetera, that have now opened up the front that was just on the other side of Yemen with the Strait of Hormuz, with now the Red Sea as well and all the ports there. You're now starting to see that they are, in a sense, using the tools that are afforded to many of us. They were using the American version of Claude to effectively vibe code their way to a guided missiles program. That's where they're just going in trying to code it by, hey, this is what we want it to do, iterating it out. The way many people use this for, I don't know, a small business.
5: Right, yeah.
7: Let's make an app that shows our YouTube videos pop up to the front. And not knowing how to be the engineer side of that, you don't need that anymore. Fortunately, Anthropic says that Safeguards blocked, quote, many of the militants' requests, but not all of them. There's reports that they were running three weapons development programs through Claude, and that is wanting to produce guided rockets as well as ballistic and hypersonic missiles. We know that they also did some test firing of guided rockets that failed. And after that, they went back to Claude and said, hey, can you explain why this failed? They were iterating the way many of you would your daily work through this type of system.
5: When you get annoyed with a ChatGPT hallucination, imagine if you're the one trying to shoot rockets. I mean, this is the real world we're living in here, folks. I mean, we have a fun bite if you want to hear about it. I mean, coming from some of these top AI leaders. So who's this one from?
7: So this is from Jacob Coxon, who had put out a big warning last week using apocalyptic terms about the use of this.
8: Yeah, so unfortunately, we know how to control nuclear weapons, pretty much. We don't yet know how to control AI. This is possibly the most dangerous technology that humanity has ever created. It's basically out of science fiction. I think we have no other choice but to cooperate internationally, because an arms race would be disastrous in a way that no other human activity has been in the past.
5: Of course, this comes on the heels of celebrating the 35th anniversary of Terminator 2 Judgment Day.
7: Right, and in other interviews, he directly pointed to what does it look like with the end of humanity with an AI takeover. He pointed to those films.
5: Yeah, exactly. Let's talk about this and more. Phone lines are open for you. 1-800-684-3110. We also have some other interesting news in the world of the ACLJ, some of our legal work, and a shocking move where you have a big pro election. We're going to see when we get back.
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10: George McGovern proposed it in 1972 and voters rejected it. I'm talking about a guaranteed income for every American paid for by the federal government. Now President Trump is trying something similar, but with a twist. He's promised a $5,000 check to every American if Republicans maintain their majorities in the House and Senate. Does this sound to you like vote buying? Yes, Democrats buy votes in different ways, like the dark money George Soros and other progressives funneled into campaigns. But this sounds different and blatant. It sounds like conditional bribery. There is some precedent for this. In 1936, Congress overrode President Franklin Roosevelt's veto to distribute roughly $2 billion, or $580 per veteran of World War I. More recently, Presidents Biden and Trump sent out stimulus checks to households during the COVID-19 pandemic. This is very different. We have a $40 trillion debt, which no one is addressing. Social Security and Medicare will soon run out of money. Better to address these issues than to pay voters with money we don't have. I'm Cal Thomas.
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5: Simple. Now we're seeing a conversation break out of people online discussing their usage or lack of usage of AI. What I do want to say is that you are using it regardless if you think you are using it or not. That is, of course, if I'm talking about if you are connected to the internet and you are doing things like Googling at this point, or you are, and honestly, if you're watching on YouTube, there's a good chance there's something with AI that's working behind the scenes right now as we have this conversation. We know YouTube does this. In fact, they've been very honest with that, is that they are essentially able to monitor all videos that now come in, including what's being said and what's being seen due to the AI systems they've built. And that is precisely some of the problems here, is I think you have these AI companies raising these red flags at this moment, because I believe there's a few different probably motivations. One of which is that, yes, it is moving much faster than anyone ever anticipated. And number two is they do want to slow it down in some sense, because think about this. You know, the new iPhone was just announced last week. You know that the team that at Apple is working probably multiple generations ahead. They're working on the next iPhone and probably three more after it. Because these things are processes. They got to build them. They got to have a factory to make them. All of these things have to happen. With AI, it's a little different. AI is essentially, seemingly self-training itself to get better and better as the days go on. Some ways, that's great. Some ways, that could hurt product releases in the future as well, because you're going, oh, if we give them everything all at once, you know, eventually are we going to get to the point where our companies become irrelevant very quickly, and you have another tech boom like you did in the original days of the internet, where you had all these websites come in, everyone built their own e-commerce sites, everything happened, and then, of course, a lot of them were just big startups that exploded. I think there is an issue where that could be a case, and then you have the fact that it is so easy to manipulate, not just right now, it's not only that it's easy to manipulate you as a customer, you are able to manipulate it to do things like this, which is, look, Claude probably has guardrails to probably try to stop and immediately missile defense, or not missile defense, missile guidance for terrorist organizations or for anyone for that matter. However, there are, you know, pretty easy ways I think people are learning to kind of break that system.
7: Well, as Anthropic said in this case, that the safeguards blocked many of the militants' requests, but not all of them.
5: Right.
7: And partly, they only found out about it in some of these cases when they came back to it to ask what went wrong, meaning they had succeeded in getting some of the information to test that failed and then went back to the drawing board, so to speak, to try and iterate out how to fix the problems that went wrong. So we're looking at this in kind of two ways over this weekend of what's coming out. You have the very real current day situation where Houthi rebels that are a proxy of Iran that have caused a lot of havoc in the region are using the tools that we all can get and you know, the
5: consumer tools,
7: the consumer model that's $19 a month. They're able to use to try and create weapon systems that are far more advanced than a rebel terrorist group has ever been able to have before. And they're not necessarily needing their benefactor in Iran to send them the technology now. They're utilizing it in this way. At the same time, you have this individual, Jacob Coxon, who had been a researcher for both OpenAI and Anthropic, so Claude and ChatGPT's companies, parent companies, and had left them. It came out with this warning heading into the weekend. A lot of people didn't see it. There was a lot of coverage of the 25th anniversary of September 11th that rightly took over a lot of the news over the weekend. But he put out this message saying that effectively it's an existential threat to humanity. Very bold terms, right? That saying this is it could kill us all, were the words he said. Then you had the follow-up over the weekend from the head of Anthropic, Dario, and what he wrote was an essay, 3,800 words, that said, we must pace the frontier. This dropped late Saturday, and then you had Sam Altman from OpenAI, Elon Musk, as well as Google's DeepMind leader, all agree with him. And what he's basically saying is, we don't even know if we can police ourselves. We may need the government to step in here. You have this whole discussion then in Congress, which is Congress even suited to understand these things, to regulate and put guardrails on?
5: At their age?
7: Right. I'd argue no. So you have this situation, and it brings up a very Y2K kind of panic, I feel like, with a lot of people, where, you know, we've got this drop-dead date where everything's going to shut down. You can't access anything anymore. Now, history tells us a lot of these existential concerning moments when people have put out these humanitarian ending type of warnings don't end up coming true, or they're able to fix it. But it is concerning when it's the leaders trying to say, we got to slow ourselves down.
5: Look, we have a pretty positive thing I could say about the AI. Well, one, I think that we have to embrace everything about what's happening with AI. But I do think we're wrong if you just try to shut out all usage. It's just the next industrial revolution. It's the next tech boom. It's the next thing. You know, you may not be able to anticipate it, but it's here, and we're dealing with the reality of it. The one thing that I think is a saving grace in this, and we have to remember this, and we have to protect this, because we started losing it with the internet at some point, is that thankfully, you may not like them, you may not agree with them, but the mass majority of these major companies, Anthropic, Google, Microsoft, Meta, the ChatGPTs and Claudes and all of these bots that you're using, most of them are American companies. Mm. That is a very good thing, because at least you know that you are dealing with an American-based company. When it breaks out of that is when we are going to have more and more concern, when you are dealing with, because my big problem is, if you put too much restrictions on the American companies, they're not going to do the same in China. They're not going to do the same in Saudi Arabia. They're not going to do the same in other countries that are even, some that are, our allies and friends. So to stay ahead of the curve, we got to let our people, our smartest people, do this. However, I would guarantee you, if this same issue happened in some of these other nations, you'd never hear about it. Thankfully, we do have American leadership in this that understands at least the risk.
7: Well, and I think to that point as well, we can play this bite. This is the former researcher who went on with Anderson Cooper. He also went on Fox News as well, was very concerned about this. But let's go ahead and play bite 11, and then I've got a few follow-ups from even what the president of the United States is thinking. Bite 11.
11: I assume you are saying literally that you believe that AI could kill us all by the end of the decade. How would that happen? Like, what would that actually look like?
8: Yeah. So the precise scenario sounds a little bit like science fiction. It sounds like something that's not real, but I think it is frighteningly real, and it's easiest to understand it if you think about real things that happened 2 months ago. So 2 months ago, OpenAI agents, AIs, hacked into third-party infrastructure entirely of their own accord, and this was like a concentrated hacking spree that they carried out of their own volition. And I think that if you extrapolate into the future, the level of capabilities of these AIs, with the same independent volition, they could cause extreme havoc. For example, hacking critical infrastructure, building extinction-level bioweapons. There's a lot of ways that the AI could actuate itself in the world.
7: So I think there's a few things we have to take here. If you are a developer for this, of course you think it is the most powerful thing in the world. So your cautions are going to be extreme as well. I think what we have the liberty here to say is that, one, we also believe God is in control, not technology and science. But it doesn't mean that you don't go in clear-eyed and say maybe there needs to be some restrictions or holding back on this. I want to point back to what you said, Logan, that it is fortunate that many of these are American companies, because a lot of the most advanced Chinese AI systems are what they call distilled American products. They're using AI to steal the code and the inside and the models and then replicating it themselves and then trying to move from there. So it's not even like they started at the base problem and move forward. They are saying, though, that the president is actually very apprehensive about putting government regulations in place to pump the brakes, so to speak, on the development of AI because of that very issue, because of not wanting to fall behind China in that race to be dominant in the tech world. Because even if it's not it doing it by itself, adversaries, as we see, if the Houthis are trying to, on a small scale, use guided missiles, you can only imagine what Beijing would do economically.
5: Exactly. And it may not be your enemies in the sense of people that are going to bomb America. It may not even be your enemies. It may be your, what you would say, competitors in the space or in the world space. So whether that is for control, just to be the great superpower here. So if you want America to stay that way, we have to be very careful when you start putting up these regulations. I want to hear from you. What do you think? 1-800-684-3110. Should we be listening to these AI executives, putting in some guardrails here? Or does that open the door to China? Does that open the door to other countries to become superior to us in these situations? I mean, you think about the space race, you think about all the things over time where America has had to step in and be the leader to keep that title of really the great superpower of the world. What do you think? 1-800-684-3110. Also, when we get back, we're going to be discussing some work of the ACLJ. And a pretty shocking moment here as a big artist thrown off a tour for speaking, what, against Israel? That actually happened? In this day and age? Let's talk about it when we get back.
7: Welcome to the all-new ACLJ app. Expert analysis and insight big tech can't censor. 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
5: Welcome back to Seculo. Phone lines are open for you at 1-800-684-3110. I do want to talk about the work of the ACLJ, but I quickly want to take a call. Let's go to Bill in Wyoming real quick. Bill, go ahead.
12: Thanks for taking my call. Actually, to not be critical, but this is actually an old idea. Two-prong suggestion is the fact that this idea, I believe, has been in Star Trek The Next Generation, including the fact of what they called the Borg species. But 50 years ago at my first base station, there was a movie that came out with Eric Braeden as well, and that also starred Marion Roth, you know, Mrs. Cunningham from
5: Leave It to Beaver. And Mrs. Cunningham would be...
12: Yes, Mrs. Cunningham. And this is about a supercomputer that...
5: Happy days.
12: ...that Dr. Forbin had developed to take care of our defense systems. When they brought it online, it suddenly discovered that there was another computer like it in Russia. They got together, and it took over the whole world.
5: Yeah, I mean, Bill, this is it's a nothing new idea. It's just the reality. And look, science fiction, you bring up Star Trek, Star Trek The Next Generation, you talk about Star Trek The Original Series, you go back to that, you see how technology was inspired directly by what we had in science fiction 50 years ago.
7: I mean, isn't an iPhone a tricorder?
5: Yeah, I mean, there's so many of those things. You know, FaceTiming, everything that you thought was just a big concept, a lot of it has become reality. Look at even the space programs that we have today and how much of it was inspired by science fiction. You know, I was at a museum that specifically focused on the art of narrative art, and it had a lot of those covers from 60s and 50s, pulp fiction, science fiction, trade paperback kind of books, and you saw what a lot of became the future. The problem is, Bill, is here we are, and it's no longer a thing of fiction. And that's great if it's an iPhone. It's a problem if it's missile defense. It's a problem if it's the Borg, as you said. If that becomes real, and look, as Will said, do I think the people we've heard from today are maybe sounding the alarm to a bit of an aggressive standpoint? Yes. Do I think end of humanity happens in 4 years? I guess we'll find out. But I would bet against it. Do I think there are nefarious ways to use this technology, just like every technology ever in the history of mankind? Certainly. This one just takes things that you needed expertise on and now puts it in your fingertips. And you could say that about, I don't know, if you're a history teacher and you were someone who had to go get your degree and everything, and you say, well, now every piece of history is in my pocket. Now it's, oh, I had to become a scientist. I had to do this if I want to become a missile defense worker. Well, now you just type it in and say, hey, I'm trying to build a rocket. Sure, it's not that simple, because then, of course, you have to go build that rocket. And I think we're forgetting that part, that there is still, like, humans have to have some
7: still
5: kind
7: construction.
5: Of construction, like something like that. Now, could they hack your digital systems? And sure, if all of our phones went down and everything, that's a problem. Okay, you wouldn't be hearing from me right now. It would be Armageddon, for sure. But let's also, you know, kind of calm ourselves a little bit here, but then realize there's real threat here, and we have to be smart as the American people.
7: That's right. And I think, once again, as you brought up, as the caller brought up, these aren't new ideas that computers could take over the world at some point. And I think that's also part of our humanity, of seeing something that is soulless, a computer, you know, that and being concerned that it can think on its own, make its own decisions outside of our shared morality. Right. But it was always the radio, the television, any technological advance was the end of the world for those that were legacy products, whether
5: horses,
7: it would be the way that things
5: carriages
7: were shipping, logistics, the mail, the Pony Express, probably not very happy about the way that then trucks could carry mail.
5: I give them a GoFundMe donation every couple of weeks.
7: Well, that's a good organization,
5: keep the ponies going.
7: But I think at the same point, you're having people like,
5: no, I know what you mean.
7: Like Congressman Chip Roy, who will be leaving Congress after this. He ran unsuccessfully in Texas, I believe, for the attorney general slot there. But he was saying, basically, we need to look at this, really. And this is someone who is a lot more libertarian-minded when it comes to his conservative politics, of saying, yeah, I think the government needs to get in here and get some regulations. He's saying that those that say that warning that regulating AI would cede ground to China, he says, at what cost? He says, all the proponents of technology will say, oh, your life is better. You can do so many more things, so many more advancements, curing cancer, blah, blah, blah. And I'm like, yeah, but what world am I living in? And I think that's a question we have to ask as we kind of work through all this stuff. I think at the same time, when you're seeing the heads of these companies start to reach out and say, we all need to slow down. We all need to maybe look to the government for guidance. When has a tech leader ever said that didn't have some sort of ulterior motive? And that's being very frank here, is that they don't want the government prying into their business. They don't want the government slowing them down. Why? Because traditionally,
5: not good
7: Congress also doesn't really know what they're talking about in this day and age.
5: Well, we had, let's just say, like a world government, like a one.
7: Oh, no.
5: World that could then that could police all of AI. Then we'd be all safe.
7: Or if you just had an AI that could police all of the AI, everything would
5: like
7: be fine.
5: World order of some kind.
7: But it's new, though.
5: It's a new one. Yeah, for the 21st century. It'd be good. All right. With that, we didn't get to the main topic today. Should we talk about it a little bit here?
7: Yeah.
5: Do a little ACLJ work here. Let's pivot a little bit. Stay on hold if you're on hold, though.
7: This is something that I know many of you that watch this broadcast have been interested in following. We filed our cert petition at the Supreme Court actually on Friday. We didn't talk about it. We did our special broadcast and programming about the 25th anniversary of September 11th. But this is important. This is at the Supreme Court, where California is trying to disbar Professor John Eastman for his representation of President Trump. There was no court sanctions on him. There was no other issues that he had other than after his representation. He is a constitutional scholar. He is a professor of law. After presenting novel arguments that they disagreed with, they went straight to disbarment. And now this is something that no court had ever weighed in on. This was all novel. And they went forward and went through with disciplinary proceedings that rose from his legal advice, public advocacy, and court filings during the 2020 presidential election. Then the California Supreme Court, surprise, surprise, upheld this disbarment. And now it goes straight to the U.S. Supreme Court. What we are arguing here is that this is a disbarring him for exercising his free speech and providing legal counsel to President Trump in the aftermath of an election. It would set a dangerous, dangerous precedent if they were able to start disagreeing with the representation an attorney gives their client. And that if you argue what the state doesn't like, they straight disbar you for your advocacy. That would affect attorneys across the country being able to give effective counsel to anyone, including you.
5: Yeah, exactly. This is a lawyer's job, is to represent their client to the best of their ability. And here, this is what is the current situation for John Eastman. So we'll discuss that a bit further coming up. We also have a second half hour of the show. 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
6: Keeping you informed and engaged. Now, more than ever. This is Seculo. And now your host, Logan Seculo.
5: Welcome back to Seculo. Second half hour coming up. Will Haynes in studio with me. Again, this is Logan Seculo. And phone lines are open for you at 1-800-684-3110. We are talking about, currently, AI. I know you probably have a bit of you've heard it too much. The discussion around it, if someone brings up AI at a dinner party,
7: it's like an eye roll.
5: I'm just kind of like, enough. Okay. I've heard it. I've heard it so many times. However, it's a little different today. It's a little different today because I don't know. Claude was like, you know what? These Houthi rebels went in and tried to shoot missiles using our systems and may have become a little bit successful here and there. We stopped some of them, and at the same time, you have the tech leaders, and again, most of these American companies, coming out and saying, hey, government, we could use some oversight here. We think things are getting a little out of hand. And then you have some of the former developers calling on Judgment Day and calling that over the end of the decade, humanity will cease to exist. Probably somewhere in the middle there is the truth of what's happening. And we need to talk about it. We need to have the discussions of what that looks like. Because, again, my big concern ever with throttling technology, and it's weird that it's coming from the leaders here, is obviously you're putting, then risking having China or whoever it may be outshining you very quickly from a technological point of view. And of course, that is a threat to a lot of things, but it's also a threat to even just your global economy. It's a threat to how our world operates right now. We obviously are very reliant on China, but again, the United States, I still say, is the superpower here. But when you have China in the hands of China or Russia or Saudi Arabia or some of these other countries that may not put those restrictions in as highly, or you have ones that don't respect human life near as much as the United States of America does, it becomes concerning as well. However, I think we need to take these threats seriously. We need to keep talking them out. With that, though, we do have a couple phone calls coming in. I'm going to take some of those probably in the next segment. If you want to call in, 1-800-684-3110. Now, the ACLJ, by the way, we're working hard on a lot of this. We've been working with companies and organizations, even like Meta, that you've heard Jordan come on here with ACLJ Action, some of the work that we have done with some of these big tech companies that want to help, they even want to help protect families and they want to protect children and see what they can do. Understanding that their platforms, by the way, got somewhat out of their control.
7: Right.
5: So somewhat AI can do things that the human beings could not, with the sense of if you have a billion people on your platform, yeah, a system that looks at this video on YouTube, it's going to have some flaws if it sees something it doesn't like, but at least maybe they're trying to see what's in this to make sure this isn't going to get served to a child or isn't going to get served to the wrong audience. Or that when we are talking about things like terrorism, that we are actually not promoting terrorism. We are the ones just discussing it. Because it used to be, and still is somewhat, that if you use keywords, your content, like in just like a title, that your content may get flagged because they had a list of words. Now, it's actually, a lot of it is due to the content of what we're talking about here. Sometimes you got to take that risk. But the systems they're putting in place, again, thankfully, you may not like them, but thankfully they're American companies.
7: Well, I think also to that point, as you mentioned, Jordan has been working a lot with tech companies, with ACLJ Action. It is a part of what we do here because there's a lot of things you can look at and say, you know, I just want to reject that outright. I just don't want to deal with AI. But then there's also the panic that some people try to ensue, and there's always some sort of ulterior motive if it's full on panic, end of humanity. There's got to be a little more nuance than that, and that's why I think engaging it in an appropriate way to look at what's real and what's not, so that we can come out better on the other side of that, is the smartest way to approach things like technology.
5: And also, we get back, we want to talk about the work of the ACLJ. Look, this past Friday, let's throw up the ACLJ.org. I want people to do it. Let's put up some way they can go and support right now, because we're a little bit behind for the month. This past Friday, we filed one of our most significant free speech cases ever at the United States Supreme Court. Of course, we were talking about the disbarment of former President Trump attorney John Eastman for just advice he gave to President Trump. Right now, look, you may not be the one who wants to go on and be like, I'm not really care about lawyers. You should, because you want them to be there for you, be able to protect you. So as we take this to the Supreme Court of the United States, I want you to do it with us. Join us. Donate today at ACLJ.org. We'll be right back.
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5: Welcome back to Secula. We are continuing the AI discussion, but we also wanted to talk about a decision that I think you can all actually say is maybe a win for the people who are pro-Israel or people who are in support of the Jewish people. Not something you get to say a lot, I feel like, in 2026.
7: Normally,
5: typically, it's the other way around. Yeah. Typically, it's the other way around. But you have rapper Macklemore, who you may remember from Thrift Shop a number of years ago now. He had been opening only a few dates so far on the Ed Sheeran tour. This is a stadium-sized tour. And, of course, most of the crowd there, as much as I think Macklemore made some cool music back in the day, were not there to see Macklemore. They were there to see Ed Sheeran. he went out, and look, this is nothing new for him. He has been one of the loudest voices for, I guess you'd say, the Palestinian cause, if you want to put it in a positive sense. But he's done it in a way of, even historically, 10 years ago or so, you know, appeared in a very racially insensitive outfit, including a prosthetic nose and beard. This is not someone who is new to his anti-Semitism, but went out there, made a big statement at MetLife Stadium in New York City, you know, outside New York City. You can imagine the crowd there. You think maybe this is on their side now because, you know, this is New York. But I think what you had, for the first time in a long time, an outcry from a lot of people saying, I did not sign up to come to this show. I came to see Ed Sheeran, who is a particularly apolitical artist, doesn't really take sides in this, it's, you know, and now I'm being forced to hear what I don't want to hear, which is not only someone's political point of view, but is leading a crowd in a Free Palestine chant, is making people feel unsafe that are there, who are in the Jewish community, who are outwardly Jewish, which I'm sure in New York there are plenty who are in that crowd. And then you had an artist like Pink, who, again, historically doesn't really stand up for causes that would be maybe labeled quote-unquote conservative. In fact, has been quite the opposite. She responded by posting a video condemning it, and then later on said, no, no, no, when it seemed like she was going to apologize, said, no, I was born Jewish. I didn't ask for this. This is inappropriate. We don't need to be doing it at these shows. And now, come a few days later, we have made the decision that now Ed Sheeran has made the decision that no longer will Macklemore be appearing on this tour. Now, again, I'm for freedom of speech. I'm for the right to say what you want to say, but I'm also for the right to take a win when we get a win. And at this moment, I'm happy to say that Macklemore will be returning back to the theaters that he's performing in, or, you know, currently performing at the Masquerade in Atlanta, I see, you know, coming up in a few months here. You know, that's probably back to where he needs to be, not playing at massive stadium events. If you want to say what you want to say and your audience wants to come for it, God bless you. I don't care. But the fact that this happened, I think this is a big win for this side. And he made a statement. He just put out a statement talking about it. And he said, Ed Sheeran and his team made the decision to remove me from this tour, and said that Robert Kraft, again, fun. This is what Robert called him and said that pretty much they could not play at Gillette Stadium, and that he got a bunch of other owners together to do it. And that Ed said, you know, what you said was offensive. A lot of people found a lot of offense to it. And of course, he, you know, backed up, said he's a good friend, you know, yada, yada, yada. But I think this is something we need to take, like, as a moment of going, maybe we haven't lost hope completely that the audience of the United States of America, the audience, by the way, and I'm not talking about the media, I'm not talking about Hollywood or whatever may come from it, I'm talking about the ticket buyer, is saying, I'm not putting up with this.
7: Well, and once again, this is someone who is the opener. It's not like it's his tour. You don't get to make the decisions about what kind of publicity and attention you draw to it. Your actions have consequences when it comes to your payday, when it comes to this. I think it's interesting also because for years, the way that Palestinian activists have tried to almost create inorganically movements is through the boycott, divest, and sanctions movement, where they tried to force institutions to divest of any sort of even fringe connection to the state of Israel, whether it be, you know, having stock in tech companies that may be traced back to Israel or any sort of that. And then they wanted government sanctions. They've tried to force this movement for so long. And in many ways, that has worked because the very small voice makes the political statement of people that aren't being political. They just may have an association somewhere with Israel. That has been what we've pushed back at. Here, you're seeing an actual concert, someone that was making very, very incendiary and pushing a message that wasn't his own tour to be pushing that on, gets a consequence from that. But you know what it isn't? It isn't this dark money funded organization going everywhere trying to find any person who supports the Palestinian cause and say you are kicked out of society. That's what BDS is doing. This is the market actually just showing up and doing its job, saying, hey, I'm Ed Sheeran. This is my tour. You know what? We're not a political group. I'm not a political artist. So maybe I don't want that as my opener. I don't want that to be the first taste of what people get and what's going to be a great night of entertainment.
5: Yeah, and I think, like you said, context is king here, and the fact that people weren't buying a ticket. You bought a ticket to see Macklemore, I assume you know what you're getting yourself into. It's like if I bought a ticket to see Five for Fighting right now, my friend John Adrasik, I have a feeling I'm going to go in there for a pretty patriotic, likely a pro-Israel experience here. Because you probably have a little bit of idea of the artist that you're getting yourself in front of. This is a bold move, I'll be honest, and I'm proud of somewhat of Ed Sheeran and his team for doing this, because I don't think it's... I think it's going to bring more Macklemore into the news, because let's just be honest. He should... I mean, again, this is no shade to Macklemore. He should have been, you know, thrilled that he was on this stadium tour at this point in his career. You know, and again, anyone should be thrilled that they are opening for one of the biggest artists in the world. And most, by the way... If you've been on any of those tours, a lot of times there are rules and restrictions of what you should or should not be talking about, or what songs you're going to be playing, or what decibel you play at. There's all these things you probably are unaware of that go into being a supporting act on one of these tours, but I am thankful for a moment. And look, I am thankful it happened where? Probably in New York City, because it happened in MetLife Stadium just across the river, that likely there's enough outcry there in front of 100,000 people to say, this has gone too far. And you were then able to rally thousands and thousands of people around the country. And again, it's no diss to Macklemore. I believe he should be able to say whatever he wants to say. But that doesn't mean that the audience doesn't speak louder.
7: Well, and we have a comment on Rumble that says, who is Macklemore? I think to some degree, that's sometimes why artists do these big things. That when they are, has been to some degree, his big hit was... 15 years ago
5: now?
7: He
5: even said in his statement, I didn't need the whole tour. I only needed two shows
7: right.
5: to make all this
7: news. So he got a payday and got a pop of publicity because he did this stunt. Yeah, maybe that is what he was in it for, because he hasn't been relevant for 14 years, 15 years. I mean, I think it was 2012 when Thrift Shop was topping the charts. I mean, that's someone that, as an opener, there's a reason he's an opener. As you said, it should have been great for him to be able to ride the coattails on this stadium tour, because really no one was paying even a portion of their ticket because he was on the card.
5: I mean, honestly, you looked at some of the videos and it's not like the crowd has filled in quite a bit when he was performing. But I understand that, look, it ruffled feathers. People didn't like it. And look, this has happened on the other side a lot. And that's why I'm taking this win, because it's happened a lot aside for those that go in and speak openly about their faith or go out and speak openly about Israel. And have been the openers, and they've been dropped. And though I don't agree with the messaging here, I do understand the whose name is on the marquee. And that person's name is now represented. Because if Macklemore was allowed to continue every show for the rest of this tour, that is Ed Sheeran putting his stamp of approval on it. Okay, I mean, again, I think the big picture of this is a win. And one that we should be happy as people who... support the Jewish people. And like I said, you don't have to be supportive of the current political regime in Israel. There's an election that's going to be happening in a few weeks. It's a highly contested election. Do I think Netanyahu probably pulls it out? Probably, but it's not like it's a guarantee by any means. Okay, again, people like to... This is where it does become anti-Semitism, because you paint every Israeli as these, you know, almost conservative, like they do with... like it'd be like if you painted the entire United States of America as either hard left or MAGA. But you've decided that because you don't like the Jewish people, that everyone in Israel must be genocidal maniacs. And what you're going to find is there's a lot of people in Israel who don't like what's going on right now either. What do you do with those people? What do you do with the fact that Ben and Jerry's got the CARE Honors Award this year, like 2 days ago? I mean, that's wild, okay? They're boycotting Israel. They're Jewish people. But of course, we want to paint with broad brushes. When we get back, we're going to continue this conversation, and we're going to wrap up this show with your calls and comments. So stay on hold if you're on hold at 1-800-684-3110. We do have two lines open. Look, we continue these conversations all week. I do need your support right now. If you could go to ACLJ.org, do me a favor, support the work. Could use a little bit of a bump right now, because we are having, you know, last week, you know, we didn't talk a lot about the work of the ACLJ. It was kind of a somber week. We were dealing with a lot of things happening, 9/11. Year marking of Charlie Kirk's assassination. So many things that we didn't feel it was appropriate. We got to get back on it, though, folks. We got to keep this going, because we got to keep us in all these fights and we got to keep this broadcast going. All goes, of course, at ACLJ.org. Do it right now. 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We appreciate it. 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
5: Last segment of the day, I do want to take some calls. A lot of you have called in. A lot of you want to talk about AI. I think all of you want to talk about AI. We do have two lines open if you want to talk about AI or any of the other topics, whether that was the Macklemore being dropped from Ed Sheeran's tour, whether that was ACLJ, of course, defending lawyers. And you may say, I don't love lawyers. Well, you know what? You do when you need them. And now we are seeing the ridiculous consequences of, I don't know, defending your client who happened to be the president of the United States. Give me a call, 1-800-684-3110. The work of the ACLJ continues on. And with that, let's take some phone calls. Jumping to the front of the line, we got Marion in Texas, ACLJ champion, longtime caller. Go ahead.
19: Yes, I wanted to make a comment that a lot of times when you want to decide which way to go, for example, with AI, look at who's supporting it and look at the people that are opposed to it. And it's been my experience that conservatives and people that I respect a lot, they say that they're in favor of AI. And the ones that are opposing it are the radicals and the liberals. And also I've understood that they have influencers from China that are trying to get the United States away from progressing with AI. So that's my position. And just a couple of things, how I can help you. They've found that it has tremendous medical progress. For sure. That you can take a body and you can tell when there's changes in the body instantly, so you'll know what kind of diagnosis you need to improve the health. And the last thing is on electrical costs. The broader that AI gets, the cheaper the electrical costs are going to be for Americans, which they throw that in our faces. So

0: article that China's top spy chief warns AI is a threat to party rule. Even as Beijing urges the United States not to hype the dangers of AI, its own spy chief is framing the technology as a threat to the Communist Party security.
1: Yeah. What
0: so happens? They see it as an existential threat to their own authoritarian regime if it is developed and not taken seriously. So I think the fact that there's debate around it, yeah, they have concerns as well. And as I keep pointing back to you, Logan, saying we better be glad that it's in American hands, that this is where it started and the advancements are happening, and it wasn't a piece of Chinese technology.
1: Remember the panic around TikTok. The panic around TikTok wasn't wrong. It was influencing your kids and older generation, and it was intentionally being made to be not only addictive, but to feed certain algorithms and to feed propaganda that was coming from different areas of the world. It was a different, remember, TikTok originally was a different TikTok than you could even get in China. That's what it was made essentially to try to manipulate Americans. Now things have changed, but why? Because it became an Americanized company, if you will. Here we are once again with another one of these global crises, and I think we got to keep our heads on straight a bit. Let's keep going. Let's go to Ann, who is watching on Facebook. Ann, go ahead.
2: Hey, guys, love your take on this. I really, really do. I just want to make a comment and a quick question at the end. So, yeah, you were saying before some restrictions and holding back is necessary, and, yes, even to slow down is absolutely correct. At the same time, we need to let it roll out a little longer because we're still in the beginning stages, even though what people need to realize is that AI in one way, shape, or another has been around for quite some time.
1: Sure.
2: And until it shows itself with time, then we will not know what restrictions need to happen. And although we absolutely need restrictions, guys, we also need less restriction, which is what you guys were also saying. So depending on specifically how AI is being used for either the good or for the evil, we won't know at this point because it's still early in the game, believe it or not, right? I mean, now my question to you guys, this has been pressing on my heart for a while, and you brought up Israel before, but really, really quickly, with Benjamin Netanyahu, I think that they're really not just using the government as an excuse to go over Israel on a whole, but this is what I believe, but I want to know how you guys feel, and I've heard you say it many times before, that Israel needs to defend itself. And Israel has been basically doing an amazing job. And I think, is that a reflection on Netanyahu? Because I'm hearing a lot of, you know, some people on the right in our own party, you know, who are constantly, you know, one, I'm not going to say which broadcaster it is, influencer, but he actually said like 6 months ago that Netanyahu is going to go to jail. This is a fellow conservative patriot. So I get kind of confused. I'm like, I feel like I'm going through a form of whiplash at this point.
1: Yeah, I get that. I think that is a common thing. And look, again, Israeli politics, by the way, do I think Netanyahu is going to prison in the United States of America or through The Hague? No. Israeli politics, though, very dirty.
0: They've had
1: leaders in prison before.
0: Put them in jail.
1: Yeah, right. It's not unlikely that some of those things happen. It's not like it is here. But, of course, we kind of went through it ourselves just a few years ago.
0: Right.
1: So you never know.
0: They say it's not like it, but maybe it is more.
1: Maybe we're becoming more
0: like Israel in our politics.
1: Yeah. Again, we paint with a very American brush when it comes to Israel, and it's just simply not the case. And I appreciate your comment. We do want to try to take at least one more call. Let's go to John quickly. John in South Carolina. You've been a hold for a while.
3: Good afternoon, Jeff McCullough. Does anybody remember back in the late 70s, early 80s, when General Motors came out with robots saying they are here to help you on the assembly lines?
0: I don't remember the commercial.
1: Yeah, I don't think we were born yet, but I do think that that's but look, like we said, these have been the stories that have been told a lot, John.
3: But I can actually go into, I've been in trucking for 43 years, I can actually go into a warehouse, a 200,000 square foot warehouse, and there's only three people working in there.
1: Yeah.
3: The rest of it is all automated.
1: Yeah, and I think you have to make the decision whether you think that's good or not. You know, when there's self-driving cars everywhere, is that good or not? When these cars are technically, you know, better drivers than you as a human being. What's the decision you have to make there? Do you trust it? I guess is going to be the big decision we all are going to have to make, is how far are you going to be able to trust it? Will you get in one of those cars and to let it take you around town? Will you eventually buy one? Or will you always feel like we need some sort of human being at the helm?

0: We know from a capacity standpoint, a mental capacity, the supercomputer is going to be able to handle things a lot quicker and a lot different than you are. Sure, there's going to be issues here and there. We're going to have that discussion.
1: One of our commenters did say 43 years of trucking, but that caller had the voice for radio.
0: Yeah. He also had the voice for truck.
1: That's fair, yeah.
0: He felt like a CB radio
1: kind of guy.
0: He's
1: on the radio all day.
0: All day. So you know what? Good broadcaster. Miss those days. What happens when trucking becomes all automated? That could be an end to civilization in terms of financial crisis. But we'll see. We're going to keep this discussion going tomorrow. We're going to have a lot more news to break and a lot more work at the ACLJ at ACLJ.org. Talk to you then.
2: Hey, I am Brant, and her name is Sherry, and she's a friend and a colleague of mine, and we were just praying for her, actually, because she had a major surgery she just went through.
3: Yes, and I am very happy about something you actually talk about all the time, which is MediShare. That's
2: right, of course.
3: Yeah.
2: So what was your experience like with MediShare and your healthcare bills?
3: You know what? It was seamless, and that's such a blessing when you're already nervous about a health issue, which I was.
2: Yeah.
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9: 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I'm your host, Brian Perez. 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Ladies, always great to be on the show with you. And Becky, what's on your mind to start us off?
10: Well, it's what you were just talking about, Brian. You know, sometimes I get perplexed. I don't know if you guys do, but, you know, life can be a challenge. Sometimes you'll hear me say, life be lifing, but God be godding. Mm-hmm. He's not far beyond us. But I think sometimes in our struggle, we can lose sight of the fact that he is with us. Recently, I was in one of those perplexed places, maybe bewildered would be a better kind of definition. My husband and I have three adult kids. Our son has disabilities, various and sundry, and he lives with us and does pretty good most of the time. But raising an adult, you know, with disabilities brings its challenges. And if you don't think that I haven't looked for the answer since the day that this started, you'd be wrong. I'm always looking, always wondering. I have that kind of a mind that I just think, what could we do? Where could we go? And I think about the people that we help here at New Life. Those of you who will call today that may be perplexed, may be bewildered about a situation. And it's just like what you said, Brian, we get stuck because we think, okay, well, this is it. This is all we've got and we can't move forward. My pastor yesterday reminded me that God is with me not me personally, you know, he didn't say, Becky, God is with you, but he could have, because it was right to my heart that even in those times where it's a struggle and you just don't have the answer to the million questions that you're asking. And it could be, you know, maybe it's your marriage is in trouble and you've tried everything. Maybe you're struggling with an addiction or you have a loved one with an addiction and you've tried everything and it feels like you are not getting anywhere. I was reminded in 2 Corinthians where Paul talks about having treasures in fragile clay jars. Remember that passage where, mm-hmm. you know, we are light and momentary struggles. Well, sometimes those struggles don't feel momentary or light, and yet we are going to make it. It goes on to say we are pressed on every side by troubles, but we're not crushed. We're perplexed, but we're not driven to despair. We're hunted down, but never abandoned by God. We are knocked down, but we're not destroyed. And verse 16, that is why we never give up. So if you are in a struggle, and, you know, I'm telling you, those days come or those moments come where it just feels like, why am I even trying? What, you know, I have not been able to find the answer, clinch the deal, figure it out, make it all better. And yet I know that God is with me. God is working in this situation. And if you are struggling in a place, it could be that you just need to ask, what am I doing wrong? What have I not thought of? And you can call us. You know, we take your calls, 1-800-229-3000. We're going to be here for a couple hours. You've got one of the smartest women I know, Alice Benton. And you know that you can sometimes bring the light in just by asking the question, just by saying, I have tried everything. I'm so frustrated with this situation. Call us today. We've been helping people for a long time, and I just want to encourage you, don't give up. There is hope.
9: I love that. Maybe you, like Becky just said, there's an angle that maybe you haven't looked at it from. That's what we are here for. So call in. 1-800-229-3000 is our number with Becky Brown and Dr. Alice Benton here for 2 hours. So grab an open line. 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
9: 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It's there in your home. Also, something to keep in mind, nobody can see you. So if you're thinking, I want to do this webinar, but I'm afraid I'm going to be in, you know, like a Zoom call type of thing where everybody's going to be able to see me. No, that's not the case with this. So sign up. It's this Thursday at 7 p.m. Central Time. It's 90 minutes, including 30 minutes of Q&A. And if you can't be there for the webinar this Thursday, sign up anyway, because we'll send you a link where you can watch the webinar for up to a week later. So again, sign up at newlife.com or by calling 1-800-NEW-LIFE. Or if you text the word webinar to 28950, you'll receive information about the webinar at your fingertips and also a free tip sheet called 7 Steps to Overcome Addiction. So again, that's this Thursday. Sign up for it today. And Becky Brown's going to be there. She'll be hosting it. We're looking forward to this, aren't we, Becky? These are great webinars that we've been having.
10: Well, it's just like what I was just saying. Sometimes you think that you have a way figured out. And with addiction, what we hear all the time is that, oh, I can handle it. It's not an addiction. I'm not really stuck in this. I can quit anytime, right?
9: Yeah.
10: And what we're going to talk about is real freedom. And that's what we're looking forward to hearing about.
15: If you're not sure if you could go, you might ask your spouse and children, do you think I'm overly obsessed with anything, screen use, anything else that you're worried about? And if they say yes, that means you should come.
9: That would be an eye-opener, right? Could be.
10: I also, well, and even if you have someone in your life who struggles with addiction of any kind, this webinar can be very helpful for you to understand what that's all about. With, you know, when you love someone who struggles with the inability to stop a behavior or stop, the process that they're going through, it wreaks havoc on the whole family. Mm-hmm. But you need to get informed. And so you should sign up. This is a great way and a great opportunity for you.
9: All right. Get the details for this Thursday's webinar by texting the word webinar to 28950. And let's go to the phones. Debbie, we're going to talk to you after we go to Gil in Long Island, New York, who listens to us on newlife.com. 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
16: Welcome. It's a pleasure and a treasure. I like to rhyme as the clock chimes. I'm the blind caller that called about my eye condition. I don't know if you remember that. I want to let you know that I've been off of all my medications for depression. I don't have depression anymore, and my eyes have been completely healed. Oh. I also been healed of tardive dyskinesia. The only thing I'm having trouble is sleeping at night because I'm so happy in the Lord. You know, like Nehemiah 8:10 says, the joy of the Lord is my strength. Do you remember me? I mentioned that I was going to have an operation in my eye and stuff like that. I don't know if you remember that.
9: Your voice does sound familiar, Gil.
10: I was going to say, and there might be different co-hosts that are on today, Gil, but we are celebrating all that God has done in your life. That's quite an amazing testimony that you're giving.
16: Yes. Yeah, and I also taught myself how to play the piano by ear. I think I told you that. And I also have ringing in the ears, which led me to salvation. Like King David says, it was good for me that I have been afflicted, that I might learn your decrees. And I got off this thing called Cogentin, which gave me bad side effects. I had throwing up, nauseousness. Thank God I'm not on it anymore. And my question to you is, I'm dating someone who loves me very, very much. Her name is, well, I don't know if I should say her name, but she loves me very, very much. Her husband died years ago of cancer. And he died very young, but she had 4 kids, and her son loves me. He just recently became saved, which is even more incredible, and he loves me so much. At least I hope so. I know he told me that I'm a God-fearing man, and he even told me, I was scared, he even told me, it's a good scare. He says, I hope that you'll marry my mom, you know, and I was surprised when he said that, you know, I was shocked. And he gave me some of his clothes. He washed clothes, and he gave me clothes to wear since some of my clothes were stolen. But my question, I love him so much, but he has a busy schedule. He works late at night, and I feel sad when I can't reach him. He's always busy, and I don't want to make him dizzy. You know, my question to you is, how can I let him know without hurting his feelings that I really want to have fellowship with him because I want him to grow in the Lord? He's dating a girl who's also saved before he was, and I don't mind saying my girlfriend's name. Her name is Maureen. She's so good to me. She saved my life. I almost died, literally, and I had 700 called pray for me, and I've been healed of so many things.
15: The Lord is just blessing you left and right, Gil. And to your question, how do you let your future stepson know you want more time with him? Why are you worried that that will be an upsetting question for him when he's already expressed his love for you?
16: Oh, because I feel upset that I can't reach him. I feel kind of like rejected. I'm very overly sensitive, and I know sensitive guys are the best in the world, you know. But I just want to know how I can reach him without hurting his feelings and let him even know that. Because, you know, I'm claiming and I'm going to share with him. Jeremiah 29:11, for I know the plans that I have for you, declares the Lord, plans to prosper you, not to harm you, plans to give you hope in the future. You know, I could not read Braille well until I got into the Bible in 1991, 92. I got saved in March. So I want to be able to reach him, not repel him in any way, shape, or form. I just want to be the best blessing. So, he even said, you're a God-fearing man, he said.
15: Gil, it's good you know that you feel big emotions when someone's not connecting with you like you want them to. You feel rejected. Yeah. And so that rejection could seep too much into your messaging to your future stepson. And so I would recommend keeping it very simple and actually not expressing some of those emotions yet.
16: Okay.
15: But rather just ask, is there some way we could get together? When would it work? Can I take you out to eat? Can we have a phone call? I just miss you and want to check in with you. And I would keep it that brief. Have you ever tried expressing that to him before? And if so, how did it go?
16: No, I haven't yet, but I'm going to try that, you know, because that's why I'm calling. You know, the Bible says, blessed is the man that walketh not in the counsel of the ungodly or stands in the way of sinners. So I'm glad that you're giving me advice. I promise you 100% that I'm going to take that advice. And ask that you also pray that I sleep better, because I'm having trouble sleeping at night because I'm so happy and I'm so joyful.
15: Oh, Gil, what a good problem to have, but it's still a problem. I'm going to give you a little feedback about what it's like listening to you. You have a lot of words, Gil, because you're so excited and passionate, and your love for the Lord just shines through. And it could be overwhelming if you do a lot of that frequently. And so I'd ask you to think about slowing down and saying less, and even reserving your great biblical knowledge and not giving too much of that, maybe not even any at all for now, to your future stepson. Because it's great when someone of a similar spirituality wants to get into that and talk about the Bible with you and get excited with you.
16: But
15: someone who's not in that frame of mind could feel overwhelmed by how much love and happiness you have, because it comes out in a lot of words pretty quickly. How are you feeling receiving that? Have you ever heard that kind of feedback before about your presentation?
16: Not exactly. Yeah, but I do need to calm down a little bit. I'm just so excited. But it is true, you know. The Bible does say in James, I think it's 1:19, be quick to listen, slow to speak, and slow to become angry, which I'm not angry, but I'm definitely going to take that. But he likes to talk about the Bible with me. He actually was embarrassed, but I don't think he should be. He was quoting 1 Corinthians for a new believer. He did pretty good, chapter 13 to me. And it sounded so good when he was visiting me on Saturday. I was so impressed.
15: So, Gil, let him be the one to initiate the spirituality talk, and you hold back. In fact, I'd even ask you to be more of a listener and maybe just have a question or two prepared, like, hey, how's your relationship going? How's your job going? I know you're so busy. And then being a listener will let him feel real safe with you, and it usually develops relationships better than us informing or teaching or lecturing too much. That can be off-putting, unless someone's asking for it. Like if he says, hey, Gil, I really want to learn about the Bible, and you know so much, and I want you to tell me what you know. Well, then go for it, but still in a tempered way. Otherwise, hold back and follow his lead.
16: That sounds great. I love it. Can you pray for me, or you're not allowed to pray on the air?
17: Well, I had a question for you really quick, Gil. How old is your future stepson?
16: I think he's 31, if I remember correctly. I just heard it one time. Yeah. So
17: he's a young adult.
16: Yeah.
17: Okay.
10: Gil, and of course, we pray for you, Gil. Mm-hmm. You know, our group gathers together each week and prays. And normally we don't do it in the show, but listen, Lord is listening right now. Lord, we are celebrating all that you have done for Gil and the amazing miracles that he has experienced and the love in his life. I just pray right now for any anxiety that he may be feeling to be at rest. I pray for this relationship with his future family. And Lord, we just give you all the glory and the praise for what you've already done and will do in Gil's life. And we ask this in the name of Jesus. Amen and amen.
17: Amen. Did you have any other thoughts for Gil, Becky?
10: Just what we just prayed. You know, I think as we celebrate these things that we've been praying for and then it comes to pass, it's just overwhelming. And I think that that's where some of that anxiety is kind of kicking up. And, you know, I just, you know, I think about when we talk to folks who have been praying for relief for so long and they experience it, it is joyful. It is amazing. And then you have people. But I love what you said, Alice, is we have to reflect back on what we are giving out. And that's, you know, that's a new thing for him because he's been pretty isolated. And so we will continue to pray. The audience continue to pray for Gil in this new chapter in his life.
9: Amen. Gil, thanks for your phone call today on New Life Live. 1-800-229-3000 is the number to call. Debbie in Celebration, Florida. We just came from that call there with a praise report, and now we're going to Celebration, Florida.
10: Love it.
9: I love it. 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
18: Hello. Good afternoon. My question is, my best friend's mom is a financial narcissist, and I'd like to know some ways I can support my best friend. Her mom recently asked her to sign a document regarding her paying a loan back after her mom died. And she's very frustrated knowing that her mom has always been very financially driven about who owes her money and doesn't, and who needs to repay her for different things, including money from childhood. And she's very frustrated, and I really want to know how to support her.
10: It's an interesting question or an interesting diagnostic statement, Debbie, a financial narcissist. How, I mean, I hear what the issue is. Describe that more because I haven't heard that term yet. Maybe it's new and I just haven't read up on it.
18: Well, she seems to always have conversations about financial situations, everything from her childhood, how long she worked, how much money she gave to family members, how she helped pay for their visa so they could become American. Everything in my best friend's childhood revolved around money. She had to work from the time she was 9 years old to provide an income for herself. And that's just what she's always known as a relationship with her mom. It's always about money and
10: you know,
18: how her mother can be repaid for it.
10: You gave a great description, Debbie, and one of the things that we know about narcissism in general is that it starts from a wound. That, you know, that kind of surprises people from time to time because it seems as though narcissists are larger than life, and they are, but it comes from this internal core wound. And I'm pretty sure we know where your friend's mom's wound came from, not having enough. And then you spend the rest of your life trying to figure that out. You can hear the music. Brian, what are we going to do next?
9: We are going to take a quick break, and then we're going to come back to Debbie and everyone else who calls in for the rest of this hour. And all of next, 1-800-229-3000 is the number to call. We've got Becky Brown and Dr. Alice Benton here to give you some encouragement and to help you see a way through whatever situation you're in right now. 1-800-229-3000.
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9: All right, back to caller Debbie, who's listening to us in Florida. You still with us, Debbie?
1: Yes.
9: All right. Becky, what were you saying?
10: Well, you know, when we try to figure out what is wrong with the other person, that's very informative. It can be, you know, to, you know, I always say labels are useful to a point. However, your friend is actually the one that has to make the changes. And that's where the challenge is she's expecting mom to be reasonable on some level. That's what it sounds like. And this is a really strange request that it's after she's gone. Right, Debbie? Isn't that what you said?
1: Yeah. Yes.
10: And yeah. And I don't know if she's sick or close to death, but I mean, that could be a long time from now, right? So I wonder, when you think about your friend and you think about her, her own healing journey from a relationship with a mother who has these issues, how is she doing? Does she have help in just growing into being her own person?
1: Yeah, to an extent she does. She does find it challenging and frustration in being pulled back into the scenarios that happen. Sometimes she's thought about no contact. Sometimes she's taken moments to just, you know, provide some relief for their conversation and communication, but it doesn't ever last. And once they communicate again, it stirs up the same issues.
10: Yeah, there's nothing like a mother-daughter relationship. I think the big challenge, though, Debbie, is that as she navigates, you know, this, she has to recognize her mom isn't probably going to change until she has an awareness of what this has done to her relationship. But it's tricky because if she truly has narcissistic traits, it's going to be really hard for her to recognize where her behavior or her demands have negatively impacted her daughter. The thing I would suggest is that the daughter get some help in healing and have a way to stay connected with mom, but in a different way. If money is the main thing that connects them together, there's got to be a way to extrapolate that, whether she works with like a budget coach or, you know, even if in this request, if her mom's asking for it to be paid back after she's gone, I mean, you could say yes to that and then move on. But navigating the day-to-day relationship with her is where the strength in your friend's life and her journey will be.
9: Oh,
1: okay.
15: Debbie, there was a woman who had a pool in her backyard, and she made everybody wear life jackets. Everybody. Even if they were in the house, they had to wear a life jacket. Well, it drove everyone crazy, and no one wanted to be around her because she was a control freak. It turned out she had lost a child who drowned in that pool, and she carried the guilt of the loss. I wonder if something similar is happening with your friend's mom. That whatever her story was like of being an immigrant coming to the United States and the poverty she lived in, she's obsessed with money. The obsession isn't good, and it drives everybody crazy. But obsession is often a comfort that covers a pain. So we can point fingers at her being such a nut about all this money. And she is being a nut about it. But probably because there's immense fear and hurt at however they had to live before they came here and became better established. And so if you have to go to this lady's, the pool lady's house, it's okay to be able to say, I'm not going to wear a life jacket. I know how to swim. I know you're afraid. I'm not going to wear a life jacket. And if you can't have me over without the life jacket on, I don't want to come over, honestly. Maybe we can meet somewhere that doesn't have a pool. So how do we apply that to your friend's situation? It probably goes something like this. Mom, I owe you money, and that is really bothersome to you and hurtful and worrisome, and I still haven't paid you back. Whether or not this loan is legitimate, because I don't know if this lady's saying, because I raised you, you owe me $30,000, maybe. So like, I'm not going to say the girl needs to pay that kind of thing back. But if she legitimately got a loan and should pay her mom back, then that's her side of the work to do. She should work on paying her back before she dies so that that can hopefully help resolve some of this relationship. But then I would also say, Mom, tell me what life has been like with money struggles. How scary was it before we came to the U.S.? And then how does it affect you that so many of us have borrowed money from you, or that it costs so much to raise us and we haven't paid you back for that? I want to hear about it. And this would only work if she can listen non-defensively and not to correct her mom, but to learn her mom's story. So after those steps, which are taking responsibility for the loan and then trying to hear the mom's pain, if the mom will let her, the third one is to say, Mom, it no longer works for me to talk about money this much. So if you have to ask me about the loan until I pay it back, I could do a once a month, 5-minute check-in. Otherwise, I need us to not talk about money. And Mom, if you keep bringing money up, I'm going to say, oops, I'm going to wait for the end of the month to talk about that, Mom. And then I might have to hang up if you won't stop talking about money, because I want to preserve what good we have in our relationship.
17: Think this will work, Debbie?
1: Yeah, I think so. Thank you so much. I will replay this for her.
17: Yes, thank you. 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And that way you can isolate this and send it to your friend so that she can have a better relationship with her mom in this situation. We're going to take a quick break here on New Life Live. Your phone calls, we're taking them for the rest of this hour and all of next. Let's hear from you. What's on your mind? 1-800-229-3000. 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Stephen, you're up next.
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9: We've been talking about the Hope Together conference for a few weeks now, and if you've been thinking of attending, it's coming up October 1st mm-hmm. through the 2nd. Becky Brown is going to be one of the speakers there. Becky, who is this for?
10: It is for those of you who are serving in ministry in all different levels. You know, we will have chaplains there. We'll have coaches. We'll have counselors, lay people who aren't, you know, trained specifically in any field, but they are working in the church and want to learn about the ways that we can help people. And that's why we're coming together. I was just looking at the events today and just going through the list of the main speakers who are going to be so incredible. And I think about the people who are going to attend, who then take the information to their place of ministry. Mm-hmm. And so I want to encourage you to join us. It'll be worth every minute that you will be there, and come and say hi. We want to see you there.
9: This is October 1st through the 3rd in Allen, Texas. 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Hello.
5: Hi, how are you?
9: Not bad. How can we help you today?
5: I live with my mother. I've lived with her for a little over 3 years now. And about 2 days ago, she moved my brother into the house, who's...
9: Stephen, are you still there? I think we lost
5: 7 years
9: of phone. Oh, so something happened to the phone line. We didn't hear. So your brother moved into the house, or she moved him into the house.
5: Yes. While growing up, so from when my sister was 2 up until she was 12 years old, he sexually abused her. Oh. And I'm obviously really uncomfortable with that. And I don't know what to do. I don't know what to say. I don't know how to feel. And I don't know how to forgive them.
9: Mm-hmm. Does your mom know this happened?
5: Yes, she does.
9: Okay.
10: And what, if anything, happened as a result of the knowledge that this happened? Was he charged? Was there any anything that happened?
5: Nothing.
10: Was it reported, though, Stephen?
5: My sister told my mom after she was, like, I think she was 19 or 20 when she finally told us, but it stopped when she was 12.
10: Mm. It's such a terrible secret for everyone to keep. And the challenge now is because your brother, I assume that you haven't really had much communication with him in these years. Is that correct?
5: No. And I even still, we live in a 2-bedroom apartment. He sleeps on the couch, and I still don't have any relationship with him. I won't speak to him.
10: I'm going to ask one more, like, legal question, really, Stephen. I just need to know, is your sister safe? Has this been reported? I know she's an adult now, but, you know, a lot of times when there haven't been steps made to correct the wrong, the person who suffered continues to suffer.
9: Hmm.
5: Yeah, so she's physically safe.
10: Okay.
5: But this is tearing her apart mentally and emotionally for obvious reasons, you know.
15: And right. Is it also impacting her that your mother moved him in? Does she feel like your mom's taking care of and protecting him?
5: Yes, she does. She feels like she doesn't care about her or her children, because my sister has a grown girl. And my sister said that she will never let her see them again.
10: And this is, that's the reason why I'm asking if it's been reported, because if your brother, I mean, there's so many implications on this. And, you know, what is his exposure to other children, other people, you know, all of those kind of things that we, you know, we want to make sure. But to answer your question right now, though, Stephen, is, you know, you said that you just moved back in with your mom. And I know this doesn't seem like it's about your brother, but I just want to get curious here for a minute. You just moved back. And what's the plan? Like, were you planning to move in with mom and that's going to be where you're staying, or is this temporary? Tell me a little bit about that.
5: Well, I've lived with her for over 3 years now.
10: Okay.
5: And I moved in originally because at the time that I moved in with her, I just completed treatment. So I'm now almost 3 years sober myself.
10: Awesome.
5: Moved in for that, and then I moved in to help her because she is, like, physically handicapped. And so he just moved in 2 days ago.
15: And is he also there to try to get sober?
5: No, he's never had an addiction.
15: Does he have any mental impairments, cognitive impairments?
5: I guess you would say depression. Mm-hmm. And, you know, he just got his leg amputated.
15: He got his leg amputated? Oh.
10: Does he have diabetes? Is that part of that?
5: No.
15: Huh.
5: And he was born with club foot.
10: Okay.
15: And you plan to continue residing with your mom, even though this is so tough with him there?
5: To be honest, I don't have any other choice. I can't afford to live on my own right now, as the economy is pretty difficult.
10: Yeah, so, well, and before you go there, Alice, this is the thing of how do we fix this? It's, Stephen, it's how do I address my brother for the offenses, and how do we make this right if we're all going to be together? If he had his leg amputated, I'm sure that's part of the reason why he's there, right?
5: Part of the reason, yes.
10: Yeah, so we just got to make sense out of this dynamic. Alice, go ahead. I have some thoughts about this, but.
15: Well, justice has not yet been done.
10: Right.
15: And so your sister hasn't been fought for, and your brother hasn't received the consequences of his behavior. And what we know about people that are willing to abuse a child for so long, even though he may have been close to being a child at the same time, is that they don't tend to stop with just one victim. So your sister is right to keep her children away.
10: Yeah, absolutely.
15: And he probably, there's a high likelihood that he either has abused other people or would if he had the chance. And so justice still needs to be done. And it's actually for the good of your brother, although it wouldn't seem like it to him, because consequences are what make it more likely that we'll ever regret what we've done and hopefully repent and then actually repair what we've done. And so when someone doesn't suffer consequences, they get away with it and they're more likely to keep perpetrating. So it's, in a way, it's not your job to see justice come about, but you're one of the only people that seems to care. And God might be tapping you to make a phone call, to make a couple phone calls. Now, it's all going to be disruptive, horribly disruptive to your entire family, but it's a necessary healing disruption. But because it is going to just turn things totally upside down if you ever decide to go this route, I would recommend that you get with one of our really good counselors in our network who has walked families through this before, so that you can decide, do you alert your sister and say, hey, I'm going to take these steps for you and for my brother's sake, and I want you to know, do you want to be involved in it? I might even confront my brother and say, brother, I'm planning to do this, but you have a chance. If you want to turn yourself in, if you want to confess to my sister, if you want to get help, this could go a whole lot better than if I make a call on you and you never do anything. Brother, are you willing to do something? But if no, and it's probably no, then I'm going to do something. But Stephen, of course, that could endanger your living at your mom's, because she might kick you out because she is still wanting to protect her other son. And so this risks your life. It risks where you get to lay your head at night. And so I'm proposing something so enormous that it will only work on any level if God is in it, if he's asking you to do it, and if you have the guidance of a professional about how to go about even starting something like this. And I just said a whole lot that could turn your world upside down. How are you feeling, Stephen, and what are you thinking?
5: So you're right. So I have tried looking into doing that. My father is also an ex-cop. I spoke to him and I looked it up. He can't be tried at this point for doing what he did before.
10: But you can make this, we can clear the air. Is your dad still alive too, Stephen?
5: Yes.
10: There's more. Okay. I love what you're saying though, Alice, as far as having a professional, a counselor, who can walk your family through this process. And you know what? Disruption needs to happen because you're all holding your breath. Your sister now, you know, the fear that comes up. And there's just so much healing that can be done, even if it means that you're not speaking to your brother. It's just, there's too many unknowns in this path that we gotta straighten out.
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7: Shalom, beloved. I'm Rabbi Schneider. Did you know that God has a special plan for the Jewish people? It's true. The salvation of Israel is close to the Father's heart, and it's connected to Yeshua's return. It should be close to our heart as well. You see, the Creator is calling the church to pray for and reach out to Jewish people because sadly they're often overlooked. But here's the exciting part. We're seeing a shift. More believers are realizing that Jesus' return is connected to Israel's salvation. And beloved, you're invited to join in this divine plan. When you pray fervently for the salvation of Jews, to recognize that Jesus is their Messiah and support ministries that are having impact in Israel and in Jewish people's life like ours, you're making a difference and playing a part in hastening Yeshua's return.
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17: Back to Stephen in Fort Worth, Texas, who called 1-800-229-3000, which is the number you can call us for the next hour, because we're going to be in the studio for another hour after this one is done. Stephen, you still with us?
5: Yes.
17: All right. Becky?
10: Yeah, Stephen, you can tell I've got 14,000 questions. and the reason why I do is because I want healing for you, for your for your family. And it can happen, but you can't figure this out on your own. This is what has happened to so many families where there's a secret and then we just kind of move around it. The victim has to deal with it, but then this rupture happens again. And, you know, one of the questions I was thinking about is, did your mom tell you that brother was moving back?
5: Yes, she told me way in advance.
10: Okay.
5: And I immediately told my sister everything, and my mom got mad at me for telling my sister.
10: And when mom got mad at you, what did she say direct? Like, what was her message to you, Stephen?
5: You hurt me so much. Why would you do something like that?
10: Okay, so that tells me a whole lot. And what I want for your family is, I think the best way forward, you're going to have a family counselor, somebody who can talk to everybody. Mm-hmm. Whether you can be in the room at the same time is one thing, but I just think there has to be a coming together of, look, this is what happened to all of us. Even though this happened to our sister, you are impacted by it, Stephen. And in your own recovery, you've been sober for 3 years. The thing is, you know, in our recovery, you know, every day is an opportunity to heal a little bit more or kind of do the white knuckle. Like, I just won't think about it. I won't, you know, I won't go back to my source of comfort or what I had learned to be my source of comfort. Well, secrets are kind of the same thing. We, you know, we expose it, but then we want to go back to hiding it again. And I don't want that for your family. So my suggestion is I want you, we'll get you connected with a therapist in the area that can begin to walk through this process. I'm glad you called. Alice, what would you like to add to that?
15: Stephen, to help your state of mind toward your brother, I would understand abhorring him, just hating him. And you have a right to, and you have reason to. But I want you to think that a boy who starts sexually abusing a sister that young, your brother has some nightmare story behind that. He was so likely sexually abused by somebody. He does have that story?
5: He was. Uh-huh. Yeah, me, I do too, and so does he. He was abused by our uncle, my mom's brother. I was abused by our uncle, my blood aunt's now ex-husband.
15: All of you were. And I find that this is, sometimes it's a drastic story, but there, it can be generational cycles of sexual abuse. And the story has been, we keep quiet about it. Everybody's right. Abused and nobody's talking about it. So it never stops, because one way we handle abuse, it's a sick way, but we abuse somebody else. And usually it's actually a reenactment, especially among children. Mm-hmm. And it's trying to figure out, what happened to me? What do I do with this? What do I do with this sexualized child version of myself when I shouldn't have any sexual feelings at all at this age? And so it's perpetrated against somebody else. None of it justifies the decision to pass that sexual abuse on. But understanding that you are all stuck in a very sick, silent, ignorant system. And your mom, too. I think she's doing this out of fear. I don't think she's a malicious woman. She seems to want relationship with all of you. So she's trying her best, I think, to hold the family up and hold the family together. But of course, the way she's going about it is, unfortunately, it's all wrong, because it's keeping the silence, which keeps the secret and the sickness going further. So what do you do? What do you say? What do you feel? You tell God you hate your brother, and you invite God to start changing your heart towards your brother, because your brother is as much a victim as all the rest of you are. And he's a perpetrator. But when we can think about the story behind his sin, which is, he was sinned against, it helps us to start to see him through different eyes. Your brother needs salvation. Everybody in this family does. And if he's not saved, he's knocking on the doors of hell, and he might not even know it. And so although he's not a person you want to save, He's a person who needs to be saved, and this whole family does. And you're one of the few people in this system who has the courage and the knowledge to do something about it. And so God is calling up a hero that the family has needed for generations, and no hero has answered his call until now, until you. And so this is so much bigger than your brother. It's about the hero that needs to stop the sickness from happening in this family. And so I want you to look at this as a holy calling. You are a warrior for God who has 3 years of sobriety. You've already beaten one demon, and it's the demon of your addiction. And so God knows you're ready, and now he's calling you up to go into battle against the sexual abuse demon that has taken hold of your family, and it has hold of your brother.
5: Yeah.
11: Are you ready, Stephen?
5: I want someone to love him.
15: Oh.
5: And I want to forgive him, but I do hate him.
15: Mm-hmm. So giving that to God, Lord, you can change my heart. I will surrender the hatred I have, and he'll help you surrender it as you take these steps that we're suggesting. It will ease your hate, because I think what you truly hate is that justice hasn't been done. So as justice is done, and we see how your brother responds to this, it gives God such a chance to change your heart. And you know, the Bible says if we pray for our enemies, and if we pray for them to be blessed, it has a spiritual transaction within us. And it frees us from the power that enemy has. Your brother has a whole lot of power over you, and he shouldn't. And so letting God change your heart frees you from your brother's power.
9: 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He's the one that's got to step up and do something for this family, break these family curses once and for all. 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It's called 6 Steps to Healing the Wounds of Childhood Sexual Abuse. We'll put the information in our show notes, too. But if you'd like a copy of this tip sheet, give us a call at 1-800-NEW-LIFE. And we're going to be in the studio for another hour today, so call us at 1-800-229-3000. Becky, helped Gil today, and Stephen, yes, and Debbie, and
10: I was thinking about that, Brian, especially hearing Stephen's heart. You know, we just did

0: There's so many that have gone so far into their sexual integrity struggle, and they've gotten in trouble, you know, and we want freedom for you. 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
10: In the movie Supergirl, now on video, Kara Zor-El, better known as Supergirl, takes center stage. 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Not so much here. This time, she's a drunken loner who cares little for others, but she gets roped into helping an orphan young woman who's seeking revenge for her family's murder. Kara has some heroic moments, but her solo story is full of language, drinking, violence, and toilet humor. 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
4: With SRN News, I'm Bob Agnew in Washington. Amazon says it has suspended its partnership with 21 Air after one of the cargo carrier's planes careened off a Miami runway last week and killed five people. The Boeing 767 came in fast and then barreled roughly 1,300 feet past the end of the runway and smashed into a van. It was carrying workers at a plane cleaning company, and five were killed. President Trump says he is a sufficient guardrail against rogue artificial intelligence, claiming that any efforts to limit the technology is part of what he calls a sick conspiracy. The president specifically said on social media the administration has already stopped the AI company Anthropic from doing bad or potentially bad things. And all the talk about the need for new limitations on AI is having an effect on Wall Street. The high-tech NASDAQ, especially full of AI-related stocks, off by about 23 points.
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11: 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Remember, they stoned him to death outside of Lystra, and he got up and went right back into the city.
12: On today's Word, Pastor Brett Metter with encouragement that comes from above.
11: I would have thought this is totally unnecessary for Paul, but Paul had moments when he was feeling a little afraid to speak, afraid to go do what he was always doing. And the Lord gives vision to Paul. And I think this kind of reminds us that Paul had like fears you and I have. He just pushed through and continued teaching the word of God among them.

0: As Paul arrived in Corinth, God surrounded him with faithful friends, opened doors to preach the gospel, and encouraged him to keep going despite opposition. As Pastor Brett Metter continues verse by verse through Acts chapter 18 in today's Word, we'll see how the Lord strengthens His people, builds His church, and accomplishes His purposes through faithful believers.
1: Acts chapter 18. We've been seeing Paul visit different cities, and every city's kind of different. As he's been to Thessalonica, Berea, and Athens, and now we're going to pick it up kind of where we left off. Acts 18:1, it says, "After these things, Paul departed from Athens and came to Corinth. He found a certain Jew named Aquila, born in Pontus, lately come from Italy, with his wife Priscilla, because that Claudius had commanded all Jews to depart from Rome, and came unto them. And because he was of the same craft, he abode with them and wrought, for by their occupation they were tent makers." So Paul here, in the first few verses, we meet the dynamic duo, this amazing couple of the Bible. They always are named together, Aquila and Priscilla. They were, at this time, for sure, Christians. Some believe it's possible that Paul led them both to Jesus as they worked together as tent makers. Paul, he goes to Corinth and he literally gets a job making tents or working with leather. And he finds Aquila and Priscilla ministering together, who the Lord was using mightily. They were volunteers. They were people that had a job that helped Paul with the ministry. So why was Paul here working in tent making? We don't see him do this in any of the other cities he visits. What's different about the Corinthian church? 2 Corinthians chapter 11, there were a bunch of false teachers that were claiming to be apostles, but were not. They were rascals, sort of masquerading, and they were asking for money. Paul said, "I don't want to appear like them at all." So Paul said, "I'm not going to be chargeable to you. I'm not going to ask for money from you guys, because you guys have misconstrued that, as well as the false apostles that aren't real, but they're from Satan." All that to say, I think it's cool that Paul had a tent-making skill to go back on. Sometimes I think pastors that go to seminary and just have a religious degree, they've got no other skills. Who knows? You know, things could get in a way. I could see a time where, you know, persecution happens in America, where the church will no longer be able to have a big staff or, you know, paid pastors and stuff like there could be a day where literally we'll have to kind of fend for ourselves. And man, I'd want all of us to be able to fall back and try to be a part of the solution and not just taking in that way. So there is something to that. If you're thinking of being in the ministry, I think it's good to have a tent making skill. I love how Paul can employ that when he wants to, so the people of Corinth couldn't accuse him for being there for the money. Well, back to Acts chapter 18, we pick it up there in verse 5. It says, "When Silas and Timothy were come from Macedonia, Paul was pressed in the spirit and testified to the Jews that Jesus was the Christ." Now, this is controversial. We're already in a controversy. And you might say, "I don't see any controversy here." Well, the translation from the Greek is a little hard. But in the King James, it says Paul, you know, was sort of like, the idea is he started in first gear until Silas and Timothy were there, and then he started to get into it a little more. Like, suddenly because they were there, it's like he got sort of empowered to go and really preach, because he was only doing it for a while. But others believe that part of this was that Paul was tent making, so he could only preach on the Sabbath. And then when Silas and Timothy showed up, they brought money from Macedonia. We see how that actually worked out. Other translations make it a little easier to understand. I think it's the NIV. Verse 5 says, "When Silas and Timothy came from Macedonia, Paul devoted himself exclusively to preaching, testifying to the Jews that Jesus was the Messiah." That's Acts 18:5 in the New International Version. So that's kind of the idea. Paul's unable to go full-time until Silas and Timothy get there, which is kind of cool. But all that to say, what is he preaching? He's preaching to the Jews. Notice that he's not preaching to the Gentiles. Mark that. But he was preaching to the Jews that Jesus was the Messiah, or was the Christ, as it says in the King James. So what do you think the Jews did when he starts preaching that Jesus is the Christ? Well, it says in verse 6, "And when they opposed themselves and blasphemed, he shook his raiment and said to them, 'Your blood be upon your own heads. I am clean. From henceforth, I will go unto the Gentiles.'" Now, what did Paul do? Interesting cultural thing. He shook his garment. Now, why did they do that? If you look it up, in ancient times, to shake off your garments, it was like if there was, like, Paul went into the synagogue and they rejected him and blasphemed. And so the idea is you figuratively shake off the dust from the synagogue, any dirt that got on you from the synagogue, shake it off and get out of there. And it was a way of saying, you know, kind of like, I'm done with this. One commentary said it's a dramatic way of expressing his rejection of their rejection. Paul was certainly capable of a dramatic and vivid demonstrations of his message. So literally shake it off and just get going. That's what Paul did there. Well, verse 7, and he departed thence and entered into a certain man's house named Justus, one that worshiped God, whose house joined hard to the synagogue. He goes and stays with a guy that's house is attached to the synagogue. That's kind of funny. Verse 8, and Crispus, the chief ruler of the synagogue, believed on the Lord with all of his house, and many of the Corinthians, hearing, believed and were baptized. So these are the Gentiles, for the most part, we're talking about now. These are the Gentiles of Corinth. And Crispus was one of the few men in Corinth who Paul actually personally baaptized. We read that in 1 Corinthians 1:14. So Paul moves in to Justus's house, right next to the synagogue, with focusing on the Gentiles. Paul, while he's focusing on the Gentiles, I think it's funny that he says, I'm going to move my house right next to the synagogue. You know, Romans chapter 11, let me just remind you what Paul talks about there, about Gentiles and our attitude toward Jews. He says in Romans 11:11, I say then, have they stumbled that they should fall? God forbid, speaking of the Jews, but rather through their fall, salvation has come to the Gentiles. For to provoke them to jealousy. Could Paul have been moving into the synagogue right next door just to provoke the Jews to jealousy? Like, that's what Paul's saying here. I'll tell you what that means in a second, but he goes on in verse 12. Now, if the fall of them be the riches of the world and the diminishing of them, the riches of the Gentiles, how much more their fullness? For I speak unto you Gentiles, inasmuch as I am the apostle of the Gentiles, I magnify mine office. If by any means I may provoke to emulation them which are my flesh, the Jews, and might save some of them. The reason Paul is focusing on the Gentiles in his mind is so that the Jews will be provoked to jealousy, sort of an indirect way for Jews perhaps to be saved. They wouldn't listen to him preach. But you might say, well, Brett, why would a Jew be jealous of a Gentile? I think there's one word that answers that question. The word is grace. Saved by grace. The Jews, they were, in their mind, they were saved by keeping of the law of Moses, which nobody ever did. Nobody was ever saved by the keeping of the law. And so here's these Gentile believers rejoicing, and the Lord's moving, and the Holy Spirit's moving. There's obvious power and miracles. And meanwhile, the Jews are watching. They didn't need to be circumcised. The Gentiles didn't need to keep the traditions or the feasts or the festivals, but they're still saved. And there's evidence of the power of the Holy Spirit. This is the kind of provoking to jealousy. Well, be that as it may, verse 9, it says, then spake the Lord to Paul in the night by a vision. Be not afraid, but speak, and hold not thy peace. For I am with thee, and no man shall set on thee to hurt thee. For I have much people in this city. And he continued there 1 year and 6 months, teaching the word of God among them. Boy, I love this. This is so amazing. What this tells me is Paul, who I think is, wow, fearless. Remember, they stoned him to death outside of Lystra, and he got up and went right back into the city. Do you guys remember that? Do you think courage is a word that describes Paul? As I read it, yes. But this gives me a little snapshot. The Lord gives vision to Paul, and it's not go to the Macedonian man or go preach the gospel here or there. It's just like the vision is, don't be afraid, Paul, but speak. Don't hold your peace. For I am with thee, no man shall hurt you. Like, I would have thought this is totally unnecessary for Paul, but what this tells me is Paul had moments of times when he was feeling a little bit like afraid to speak, afraid to go do what he was always doing. And I think this kind of reminds us that Paul had like fears you and I have. He just pushed through and went over that. I wonder if the church was not flourishing as much as he wanted in Corinth. And that's why the Lord said to him, hey, I am with thee. And guess what? There's a bunch of, I have many people in this city that are coming to know me. Like, he had to tell Paul, chill out, buddy. There's people coming to know me in this city. Remember Elijah the prophet? He said, I alone am the only prophet of the Lord. And the Lord had to come back later. No, there's hundreds of prophets. You think you're the only one, you know? And that's what he's doing here with Paul. So he after getting this little word of encouragement, he goes for a year and a half teaching the word of God among them. Don't you love that? Well, verse 12. And when Gallio was the deputy of Achaia, which is Corinth. Remember, Achaia is Corinth. The Jews made insurrection with one accord against Paul and brought him to the judgment seat. Some of your margins say, or some of your Bibles say, Bema seat. Which one is it? We'll get into that here in a second. The judgment seat. Verse 13, saying, this fellow persuadeth men to worship God contrary to the law. And when Paul was now about to open his mouth, Gallio said unto the Jews, if it were a matter of wrong or wicked lewdness, O you Jews, reason would that I should bear with you. But if it be a question of words and names and of your law, look ye to it, for I will be no judge of such matters. And he drave them from the judgment seat. Paul didn't even have to open his mouth. The Jews say, this guy Paul is not teaching the correct Judaism and not keeping the law. And Gallio's response was, I could care less. Whatever. That's a modern translation right there. Now, historically, from this moment on, Romans did view, by the way, Christianity not as another religion. The Romans largely viewed at this point Christianity as a sect of Judaism. Did you know that? That's kind of an interesting part of the Roman understanding at this time. So this guy, Gallio, is like, yeah, whatever. You Jews deal with your stuff. I don't care about that stuff. Now, we did come to something that's kind of important. The Jews brought Paul to this place in Corinth called the Bema seat, or the judgment seat. And this is where the word Bema or Bema comes from. It's a raised place mounted by steps, a tribunal, official seat of a judge. In the Corinthian cities and others, there would be this raised up area, and this is where trials in the city center would happen so that the people could gather around and see what's being done in sort of a justice kind of way. So this whole guy, Gallio, responded to the Jews. They were bringing their complaint, and Gallio, they did that from this Bema seat, or there would be a big judgment seat. Now, it's something that was real in those days, but there's a Bema seat judgment of Christ. The Bible talks about that, but it's a place to give judgment. So when the Bible talks about the Bema seat judgment of Christ. Remember, there's three main judgments, if you would, but in the Bible. The one that's scariest is the great white throne judgment. If you're not a believer in Christ, you're going to be judged before God once and for all. And those who fail that judgment, which will be all the people that go to the judgment, the great white throne, they will go to hell, Gehenna, the place of outer darkness, weeping and wailing and gnashing of teeth. You don't want to be there. If you're a Christian, you won't be at the great white throne judgment. You will be at the Bema seat judgment, or the judgment seat of Christ, as they call it. What happens there? Well, that you have to look at 1 Corinthians 3:11 through 15. For other foundation can no man lay than that is laid, which is Jesus Christ. Now, if any man build upon this foundation, gold, silver, precious stones, wood, hay, or stubble, every man's work shall be made known or manifest, for the day shall declare it. What day? The day of the Bema seat judgment of Christ, or the judgment seat of Christ, because it shall be revealed by fire, and the fire shall try every man's work of what sort it is. Is it a good work or is it a bad work? See, you're not going to be judged whether you're saved or not. The Bema seat is reserved for those who are saved and are going to go to heaven. But we are going to be judged for the works that we do, good works or bad works. And that's this Bema seat judgment. And then it goes on in verse 14. If any man's work abide or last, which he hath built thereon, he shall receive a reward. If any man's work shall be burned, he shall suffer loss, but he himself shall be saved, yet as by fire. So the person's saved, but the works that he did are burnt. Do you ever wonder what that's going to look like for you? You get up to heaven and, you know, you say, okay, here's your work. Let's try it in the fire, you know. And her Sunday school teaching, it's gone. Why, Lord, I was teaching Sunday school. Yeah, but you signed up because there were pretty girls teaching in there and you just wanted to hang out with the pretty girls. And they were for the children. The Lord saw your intention. Let's check your tithing. Tithing, it's gone. Lord, I gave money into the plate. Yeah, but you were wanting people to see as you were putting the money in and hoping people think you're awesome because you were done. Like, the Lord sees through our motives, our sinful attitudes and all that. This is the Bema seat that's going to try our rewards. Now, some of you are like, man, I don't care about that. As long as I get into heaven, that's all I care about. Who wants rewards? I don't care, as long as I'm in heaven. I get that, but I think we're going to be shocked that whatever rewards there are, it's going to affect who we are and what we do in eternity. The Bible implies that in so many ways. We'll get into that in further discussions when we get into 1 Corinthians, talking in depth about the Bema Seat. But I think everybody's going to be happy in heaven, but you'll want to know that you did stuff that actually has measurement in eternity. And that's going to be a payoff of some kind. No one's going to be bummed in heaven, but I think we'll be given different responsibilities and different assignments based on how we lived our lives here on this earth. And that's why works are important. They're not what saves you, but our works will be judged at the Bema Seat of Christ. So the story introduces the Bema Seat to us in kind of a fun way, but we'll get back to that. But verse 17, it says, "Then all the Greeks took Sosthenes, the chief ruler of the synagogue, and beat him. Therefore, before the judgment seat." And Gallio cared for none of those things. Gallio's like, yeah, whatever. You can beat whoever you want. Now, what did the Jews do? The Jews got dissed by Gallio. So what do? They grab the ruler of the synagogue, a guy named Sosthenes, and say, well, let's beat him. If we can't condemn Paul, then we're going to beat Sosthenes. Now, why Sosthenes? We don't know. Maybe it's because Sosthenes didn't present a good enough case to Gallio to get his attention. So they're like, he failed us, so beat him. So they beat the guy to a pulp. That's what happened. Well, verse 18, "And Paul, after this, tarried there yet a good while, and then took his leave of the brethren and sailed thence unto Syria, and with him Priscilla and Aquila, having shorn his head in Cenchrea, for he had a vow." Now, there's all kinds of debate. What kind of vow? That he wasn't cutting his hair. But church tradition says he was bald. So did he have the cul-de-sac thing going on, you know, where it was like really long on the sides and shiny up on top? I don't know. But he grew his hair out long. But we know it was a vow. Now, some people say it was a Nazarite vow. And some scholars say this was not a Nazarite vow that Paul made. And the reason why is because the Nazarite vow was to be made in Judea. It was like a geographical thing that you would do as well. So they say this couldn't have been a Nazarite vow. Then what kind of vow was it? Maybe some say because of the work the Lord was doing in Corinth, he sort of made a vow to the Lord in thanksgiving that the Lord was working and using him, that he was just not going to cut his hair as long as he was there serving in that way. Some people make a big deal out of that. I don't think it's a big deal, but he let his hair grow long. And so now before he's going to go back to Jerusalem, he gets his hair cut. Well, verse 19, "And he came to Ephesus and left them there, but he himself entered into the synagogue and reasoned with the Jews. When they desired him to tarry a longer time with them, he consented not." And it says, verse 21, "But he bade them farewell, saying, by all means, keep this feast and come in Jerusalem. I will return again to you if God will. And he sailed from Ephesus." So he's going to come back to Ephesus. We'll get that later. "And when he had landed at Caesarea and gone up," that is to Jerusalem, "and then saluted the church that's there, and then he went down to Antioch." And we've just now concluded Paul's second missionary journey. Verse 23, it says, "And after he had spent some time there," in Antioch, "he departed and went over all the country of Galatia and Pergia in order strengthening all the disciples." So this is now beginning Paul's third missionary journey. So remember, there's three journeys. Beginning Paul's third missionary journey, we start there from Antioch of Syria. That's where we left off. And then he goes back to Ephesus, but also these other places. They're all kind of places that he would go on this third missionary journey. And see how he kind of went without going in the boat. This time he went across land to Ephesus on the third missionary journey. Verse 24, "And a certain Jew named Apollos, born at Alexandria, an eloquent man, and mighty in the scriptures, came to Ephesus. This man was instructed in the way of the Lord, and being fervent in the spirit, he spake and taught diligently the things of the Lord, knowing only the baptism of John." Now, what's going on here? We've got this new guy in the story, Apollos, And he knows the word, that is the Old Testament. That's what it means there, the Hebrew Bible, if you would. But he only still teaching about the baptism of John the Baptist. This powerful preacher, this guy must have had character and good looks. It sort of maybe reminds me of like Billy Graham. He was such a man of stature and eloquence, and people, you know, kings and queens wanted to talk to Billy Graham because he was just a good orator and he knew how to speak the truth. I kind of sense that this was Apollos, just a powerful, effective guy, but he doesn't know the full gospel yet. That's not bad on him. Nobody's just got to Apollos yet. So verse 26 kind of cracks me up. Look what happens here. It says, and he began to speak boldly in the synagogue, whom when Aquila and Priscilla, remember they've been following with Paul, Aquila and Priscilla had heard, they took him unto them and expounded unto him the way of God more perfectly. Here's this powerful preacher preaching the Old Testament and the law and all the stuff that's passed now. And they're like, Priscilla, hey, Apollos, we got something to tell you, man. And they said, man, Jesus is the Messiah. He came and fulfilled all the law and the prophets. Now you're saved by grace through faith. Like, they had to get Apollos up to speed, which is really cool. And you got to love Aquila and Priscilla for this because they square him away. And he's going to become a powerful, powerful, used man of God. In fact, verse 27, it says, and when he was disposed to pass into Achaia, that's Corinth, the brethren wrote exhorting the disciples to receive him, like receive Apollos, who when he was come, helped them much which had believed through grace. For he mightily convinced the Jews, and that publicly, showing by the scriptures that Jesus was the Christ. While Paul was not the minister to the Jews, guess who was? Apollos. And he was an expert on the scriptures, but Paul was too. But God just had a different thing for Paul. Paul, you're going to be the minister to the Gentiles, but Lord, I'm qualified. Paul's wanting to speak to the Jews, but the Lord had a different plan for him. Apollos, he also knows the scriptures, the Old Testament. And now the Lord's going to use him to save Jews that are there in Corinth. Pretty radical, pretty cool story.
0: Pastor Brett Metter concluding a verse-by-verse study of Acts chapter 18 from today's Word, looking forward to how God would use Apollos powerfully to strengthen believers and boldly proclaim Jesus Christ. And I hope you'll stick around as Pastor Brett will add a closing prayer to our message in just a moment. But first, let me tell you a little bit more about Brett Metter. He's the senior pastor of Athey Creek Church just outside of Portland, Oregon. 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Well, with time for a brief prayer, here again is Pastor Brett Metter.
1: Well, Lord, we thank you so much for your word. 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Help us to be like Apollos, like Paul, like Aquila, Priscilla, Silas, Timothy, Barnabas. Help us to be effective at communicating the truth and preaching the gospel and making disciples. Lord, help us with that. Lord, I pray that our lights would shine. Lord, it's so much we need more of you and more people to receive and accept you. Give us a heart for the unsaved. Lord, bless this time. May it bring good fruit in our lives, we pray in Jesus' name. Amen.
0: Amen. Pastor Brett Metter closing our time here on Today's Word. And that's all the time we have. Next time, Pastor Brett will explore how the Word of God radically transformed both individual lives and the entire community in the city of Ephesus. 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
15: Everybody, we want you to be aware of a great book, and please listen up. Our friend Charlie Kirk, right before he was assassinated, Charlie Kirk had finished up a book titled Stop in the Name of God. And I got to tell you, friends, you're going to want to get a copy. 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Stop in the Name of God by Charlie Kirk. 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
2: 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On today's edition of Real Life Radio, Pastor Jack continues with his series called The Life and Times of Jesus Christ and a message called Christ and the Tribulation. This is a series now about who Jesus really is, not the Jesus of popular opinion, but the Jesus of the Bible, God Himself, who stepped into our world. And this very same Jesus came to deliver us from what the Bible calls the wrath that is to come. You see, the tribulation is a topic that scares a lot of folks. But for the believer, it's not bad news at all. The same baby Jesus who came to save us from hell has promised to rescue us from the days of judgment ahead. That's a promise that we can hold on to. So today, Pastor Jack teaches us that the tribulation is still future, and the signs pointing toward it are all around us. But for the Christian, these events are not cause for fear. They're a reminder that God is in control, and His Word is coming true. Before we get into the message, I had a chance to sit down with Pastor Jack and talk about it with him. So let's get into that. Pastor Jack, in this series, you talk about, you've got this paradox, right? People hiding in caves from the wrath of the Lamb. And you ask, have you ever seen a lamb go nuts on somebody? And what are we supposed to make of a lamb whose wrath terrifies the whole earth? I mean, I've never seen a lamb go crazy on somebody.
15: Yeah, and you're not gonna, but yeah. Jesus Christ is the Lamb of God who takes away the sins of the world. But the book of Revelation does tell us that there will be those during the tribulation period who have rejected Christ. They hate God. And in the second coming, not the rapture now, but the second coming, when Christ comes to establish His kingdom upon Mount Zion in Jerusalem, the Bible says, that those who see Him coming will yell, they'll scream, they'll cry out, and they will say, hide us from the wrath of the Lamb.
2: Mm, yeah.
15: And that's Christ coming in His holy, pure reverence of wrath, His indignation, His punishment of those who have rejected the offer of God's salvation. And they will be justly rewarded for their own life's conduct. They have no atonement. They have no sacrifice. They have no Messiah. And the Bible talks about the second coming as being a very terrible day for them.
2: Christ and the tribulation. Let's jump in.
7: Grab your Bibles this morning and turn, if you would, to Matthew's Gospel, chapter 24. Matthew chapter 24, we're going to be looking at verse 21 this morning. And if you're joining us for the very first time, maybe you're visiting church for the first time, we are in part 14 of a series that we are calling The Life and Times of Jesus Christ. And this morning we come to a very, very unpopular, never talked about, rarely ever seen on Christian TV or heard on Christian radio, a topic concerning Christ and the tribulation period. And of course, as you can see, Colossians chapter 2, verse 9 is the verse theme verse for our series. For in Christ, this is baby Jesus, all the fullness of the Godhead dwells in bodily form. And so this morning we approach this topic, Christ and the tribulation period. We saw last week together, about the rapture of the church and how in chronological order we now step through the end time events. The church will be removed from the earth, the Bible talks about, in a very, very mysterious and secretive way. The Bible says in a moment, in the twinkling of an eye, the rapture will take place, and those who are real Christians, I'm not talking about pretend Christians, I'm talking about real believers, true Christians, those who have the Holy Spirit that is dwelling within them, they love God. You, the Bible says, we who are alive and remain at the coming of the Lord will be caught up into the air, and it'll be a mysterious event, and we will be transformed. We will go from somewhat of this physical state that we're in to an incredible, fantastic. In fact, 1 Corinthians 15, beginning at verse 50, describes this amazing transformation that will take place in our bodies. And it's going to be something that is spectacular, to say the least. After that great and imminent event, by the way, it could happen today according to Bible prophecy. There's no warning needed for the rapture of the church. But right after that, some point in time after, will begin what is called the day of the Lord. Those of you who are note takers, you can put on your left side of your page, the day of the Lord begins when the church is raptured. From that time on, the day of the Lord will continue all the way out until the end of the millennial age, the millennium reign of Christ. And we'll talk about that in following studies. But very, very importantly, this morning we look at Christ and the tribulation period. What is it all about? And I have to tell you this morning, it is impossible to cover all that the Bible says about it. In fact, keep this in mind. Out of the 66 books of the Bible, 17 books of the Bible give incredible amounts of its attention and time to the events of the tribulation period. Specifically, Revelation chapter 6 through 19 deals with it in great detail. The tribulation period. Will you go through it? Will you see it? That all depends if you're a Christian or not. Concerning the end of the world, that's not going to happen for at least 7 years, and that is the world as we know it, and then Christ will come back and establish his 1,000-year reign from Jerusalem anyway. But the world out there, when you talk about Christ coming back, they panic. When you talk about the tribulation period, they get scared and nervous because they think the world's going to come to this almost nuclear end. There'll be this great fireball and away with it all. Well, in Matthew chapter 24, verse 21, Jesus says, "For then there will be great tribulation such as not been since the beginning of the world until this time, no, nor ever shall be." The tribulation period will be something that will be absolutely devastating to this entire globe. Not only the globe, but the atmosphere and the celestial heavens, the stars that we see. Can you imagine? I don't know about you, but I love stargazing. I'm not very good at naming everything, but I love getting out there with my little chart and my map, and I look and I enjoy, and I love it. Can you imagine during the tribulation period? The Bible says those stars are going to move. Some of them are going to fall. Some, as it says at the end, they'll almost act as though they're being rolled up like a scroll at the great and notable day of the Lord. Now, I am fully aware that this morning you may be visiting church for the first time and you're thinking, "My gosh, I thought I was going to hear a little baby Jesus make me comfortable, send me home. Happy message." Listen, this message can change your life this morning. If you listen carefully, this message can absolutely do you good, because it does have to deal with the baby Jesus. It has to, listen, are you listening? It has to deal with baby Jesus having come to deliver you from what the Bible calls the wrath that is to come. That is the tribulation period. Of course he died to save us from hell. But he also came, and it's very clear, throughout each of the 5 chapters of 1 Thessalonians, that Jesus Christ has come to deliver us from the tribulation period. And that's a promise that he has made. So if you're a note taker this morning, I want you to jot down a few things. And number one, we'll begin right here this morning, and that is the tribulation is future. It is still future. The tribulation period is future. It's ahead of us. So, boy, Jack, that's encouraging. That's all I needed to hear. Well, it's only bad news to you, again, if you're not a Christian. If you're a Christian, not only is it still futuristic and it's exciting, but just the very hints of things that speak of the tribulation period get us who know the Bible, get you, right, who know the Bible, excited? What do you mean? Well, I mean things like this. I don't want to get too sidetracked, but maybe you have your little mobile speed pass. Do you have that? I've got that. And I've got the one that goes on my keychain. And a friend of mine was with me a couple of months ago, and I took it off, and I put it in the palm of my hand, and I swiped it in front of the little mobile pony. You know, the little mobile horse? You know what I'm talking about? Okay. And I just put my hand in front of the horse, and the whole pump, you know, lights up, and you know, I'm ready to pump. And I go, hey, watch this. And pumped, and the guy goes, he was from some other country. And how'd you do that? And I said, it's all right here, man. It's in my hand. Well, you know, those of you who know the Bible, you know what I'm talking about. The Bible says during the tribulation period, everybody will buy and sell and pump their own gas with a mark that's going to be on their right hand or on their forehead. Now, I don't know if you're going to, you know, drag your head on that thing or not. I don't know, but your right hand. Or and by the way, it's interesting, the right hand. Did you know biologically, for some reason, the right hand, they have been able to measure that the right hand is warmer than your left hand. Futuristic things. We see things that speak about. The Bible's saying no man will buy or sell without such advanced technology. We see it visiting us now. How close are we? Well, we know, though, that it is futuristic. It is still coming. Do I believe personally that it's far away? No, not at all. The Bible says in the book of Daniel, in the last days, right before the end, as we know it, that knowledge shall increase exponentially. And what have we seen? In less than 100 years, man's fastest mode of transportation less than 100 years ago was what? Horseback. In fact, if you wanted to mail something, what was the fastest way to mail? Horseback. Now you get on the computer and you talk to the world in seconds. Amazing. Knowledge shall increase. And Daniel also said that in the last times, as a warning to those who are living, that's us, that men will travel to and fro. We have global travel. Isn't it amazing? I've told you this once before. One of the most amazing days I've ever had in my life is that I woke up and I had breakfast in Moscow. I had a early lunch in London. I came home and I had an early dinner and spoke here the same night. All in one day as I chased the sun home. What a day. Men will travel to and fro. The Bible tells us that it's futuristic. The Bible tells us that when the tribulation period is unfolding upon the earth, that obviously to us who are believers, Jesus is enthroned in heaven. In fact, the Bible says that he is the Lamb of God. In Revelation chapter 6, the Bible tells us that the people of the earth during the tribulation period will weep and mourn. By the way, it says all those who dwell on the earth will weep and mourn and say to themselves some sort of prayer, hide us from the wrath of the Lamb. And it says that they will actually try to seek shelter in mountains and in caves within the mountains to hide them from the wrath of the Lamb of God who's in heaven. Now that to me seems a little bit paradoxical to you, or to me. How about to you? The wrath of a lamb. Have you ever seen a lamb go nuts on somebody? My gosh, look, there's a lamb. No. This is a warning. Jesus is the Lamb of God who takes away the sins of the world. But if that lamb, if Mary's little lamb, whose fleece was white as snow, be rejected and said, we will not have this Christ to rule over us, or I will not have this Jesus be the reason for my season, then this wrath will come pouring out of this Lamb. Very interesting.
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7: Couple of prophetic things to keep in view, and we need to run through these things. I say that every week, don't I? And I lie to you. Every week I lie to you. But I tell you, I'm sincere about trying to get through these things quickly. It's myself I have a hard time with. The tribulation is yet future. Note this. Prophetically, Israel is God's appointed timepiece. According to Bible prophecy, you cannot have anything to do with the tribulation period until Israel is a nation again. And the prophet Isaiah said, in one day shall God bring forth a nation? And he says, yes. He says, Israel will be brought forth in one day. And on May 14th, 1948, God brought forth Israel as a nation in one day. God has put Israel as the timepiece for prophecy. We need to be alert. You know, we have become so jaded to the fact that Israel exists. Do you guys realize that Israel was a nation, then it was obliterated, and then it became a nation again? No other country, no other people, no other nation in the world can claim such a thing. And yet, not only did it happen, hey, are there any skeptics out here? Any doubters? Well, you better listen up, buddy, or girly. The Bible said, in history past, it's called prophecy, God's power to tell the future in advance. He says, hey, Israel's going to cease to be a nation. It will go into all of the nations of the world as an outcast. It'd be dispersed. But in the latter days, Isaiah chapter 43, he says, just before I come back to earth, I'm going to bring my people back from all nations of the world, and I will assemble them together in their own land again and make them a nation. He said that thousands of years ago. Man, if you're a skeptic, you better stand up or sit up or listen up and face the music. God's in control. And Israel's the timepiece. Isn't it funny that a little tiny, what is Israel, about the size of New Jersey? A country so seemingly insignificant has got the attention of the world. By the way, you want to hear some prophecy? It's only going to increase. The demand for your attention upon Israel is only going to increase. That's the way God has put it forth in His Word. The tribulation is future still. Israel is God's appointed timepiece. But there must also be, according to the Bible, a unification of the Roman Empire. Daniel chapter 2, you can read it later. The Bible says that as Daniel the prophet looked, he saw these four great ruling empires of antiquity. Antiquity to us, future for Daniel. And as God showed Daniel what was to come, God told Daniel, Daniel, listen up. Concerning your people Israel and concerning the nation, concerning the world, Daniel chapter 9, verses 24 through 27, he says, listen. He says, first of all, this great Babylonian empire of Nebuchadnezzar, the king, is going to be overcome by the Medo-Persian Empire. The Medo-Persian Empire, Daniel, is going to be overcome by Alexander the Great and the Grecian Empire. And Daniel, after Alexander the Great, there's going to be a fourth empire that is going to be the most ferocious of them all. In fact, I'm going to show you, Daniel, what it's going to be like. It's going to be this grotesque beast. It's going to have 10 heads. And it's going to rise out of the sea. And Daniel watched this vision. And God began to explain to him in great detail. He says, these 10 heads are 10 kings that represent all the peoples of the world that rise up symbolically out of the sea. And that kingdom shall crush into pieces all other kingdoms. And that kingdom, it says, would reign over the earth, but that kingdom would not be destroyed. What would happen first is that the Messiah would be born into that kingdom period of time. Let me ask you, historians, what kingdom was ruling and reigning at the birth of Christ? The Roman Empire. When Christ comes, or when Christ came the first time, the Roman Empire was in power. And I got news for you. The Bible says again, when Christ comes the second time, a revised or reunified Roman Empire will be in power again. You might say, that's ridiculous. Well, you want to bet? The USE, the United States of Europe. Some of you have been asking me, where have I heard this term? On European news, they're calling themselves the USE. In fact, the Europeans that are in it, the nations that are in it, they affectionately call it the Union, which grabbed my attention. What was this nation once called when it was coming together? The Union. The United States of Europe. And that United States of Europe, the Bible tells us, the book of Daniel again, that out of this United States of Europe, out of the ancient Roman Empire, it will not be destroyed until God comes the second time to earth. That will be revised. It will be resuscitated, or let me say resurrected, so to speak.

0: going to be a reunification of Europe. Not only has that happened, but their electronic currency is already in effect. The third thing, the cry for global peace and safety. Everybody in the world right now is crying for peace and safety. That's the big agenda. In fact, listen, the United States Armed Forces have become the chief orchestrator of the peacekeeping forces of the world. Did you know that much of your tax dollars goes to the safety of other nations? We police other countries. That can't happen for long, by the way, nor will it continue. The United States is on the verge of decline. And I don't mean in the next 10 years. I mean soon. America, something will go awry. America and the dollar must come down, and you'll see the euro, and you'll see the revised Roman Empire ascend. But you'll hear throughout it all a cry for peace and safety. And let me suggest to you, the Bible makes it clear there will be no peace and safety until the Prince of Peace comes. The world, the Western world, is spreading itself so thin because there's so many fire spots or hot spots that demand peacekeeping forces. The world is looking for an excuse to go off, isn't it? Have you noticed? And yet the Bible said in the last days the world would cry out, we need peace, we need safety. And the Bible says that there will be a man called the Antichrist, the great political ruler that comes out of the European Union, who will promise the world peace and prosperity. And Daniel says through these tools, the two of them, peace and prosperity, he will deceive the world. Interesting, isn't it? Secondly, we see this morning. The tribulation is owed. It's owed to the earth. What do you mean owed? It's owed to the earth in that the Bible says in Galatians chapter 6, verse 7, whatsoever a man sows, that shall he also reap. Graphically and simply put, if you go over here and lick this wall socket, you're not going to be a happy camper. Your tongue is in your mouth and it works just fine. That light socket is on the wall, or that wall socket is on the wall, and it's got power to it and it works just fine. But when you connect the two, you have a negative reaction and it could hurt you. Whatsoever a man sows, that's what's going to pop up out of the ground. If you lick a wall socket, you're going to get electrocuted. If the world says, I don't want God, get God out of the Supreme Court, I tell you, America is so ripe for judgment, and she deserves everything she gets.
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0: 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It has been so good to be with you today, and I pray you find yourself in the grace and mercy of our Lord Jesus Christ. 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
4: With SRN News, I'm Bob Agnew in Washington. Amazon said it is suspending its partnership with 21 Air after one of the cargo carrier's planes careened off a Miami runway last week and killed five people. The Boeing 767 came in fast and then barreled through about 1,300 feet past the end of the runway and smashed into a van. It was carrying workers at the time that were part of a plane cleaning crew. All five people who died were in that vehicle. Amazon said it's decided to pause its operations with 21 Air. President Trump says he is the guardrail against rogue artificial intelligence, claiming any efforts to limit the technology is part of what he calls a sick conspiracy, the president repeating to reporters over the weekend that he believes that the future of AI is the future of U.S. dominance in the world, especially against competitors like China. On Wall Street, the Dow Jones Industrial Average struggling. It's down by 123 points. This is SRN News.
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8: Ronald Reagan understood that freedom sometimes requires more than quiet diplomacy. It requires moral clarity. On June 12, 1987, standing before the Brandenburg Gate in a divided Berlin, Reagan issued a direct challenge to Soviet leader Mikhail Gorbachev. "Mr. Gorbachev, tear down this wall." The Berlin Wall was more than concrete and barbed wire. It represented a system that restricted movement, divided families, and denied millions the freedoms Americans often take for granted. Reagan refused to treat that division as permanent. He understood that free nations must be willing to identify the difference between liberty and oppression, and have the courage to say so. 2 years later, the Berlin Wall fell. Freedom survives when people refuse to accept tyranny as inevitable. So when freedom is challenged today, will we have the courage to defend it with the same clarity?
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13: 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It's Marriage Monday, and today we're going to talk to a marriage therapist. Are you ready? 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
13: That's me, your bridge-building voice right here in the nation's capital. 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Right here out of Arlington, Virginia, and of course, all over the world on WAVA.com. Of course, some of you are watching me on my socials. At Anderson Speaks is my handle there. So thank you so much for tuning in there. I'm waving at you, giving you my sideways peace sign, and I'm so glad that you can catch me at Anderson Speaks. That's my YouTube Live, my Facebook Live. You also see this handsome gentleman sitting next to me. He is our marriage therapist. This is Mr. Sean McBride, and today we're going to be talking about marriage therapy. You may have been thinking, do I need marriage counseling? Do I need therapy? How do I know? When do I know? How long do I go? Should I tell anybody? All of those questions today in this conversation are going to be answered by someone who's been doing this for a long time, and I've known Sean McBride for a long time, so you're going to want to tune in. He's got so much wisdom, and he's got a passion for marriages and families. And so, first of all, let me just welcome you, Sean McBride. Thank you so much for being on the show, sir.
15: So glad to be here, Dr. Anderson.
13: Yeah, in just a moment, we are going to open in a short word of prayer, and we're going to talk a little bit more about what you do. So by the time our conversation is over, everyone's going to know how awesome you are, like I know. So, hey, listen, if you do want to join the conversation, you can always give us a call. The phone number is 888-432-7434. That is the number live here in the Real Talk studio. 888-432-7434. Now, listen, if you're driving, you're like, I can't get down all of those numbers. Well, just remember the word bridge. Some of you may be driving over one right now. 888-43-BRIDGE. Let's say a word of prayer. Heavenly Father, we thank you for the opportunity we have to talk about marriages, an institution you've created. And we ask, God, that you would just help us who are married and those who want to be married, help them even through today's conversation. I pray for my guest, Sean McBride, as well, that you would speaking in and through him in this next hour. We commit the hour to you and all of my listeners. In the name of Jesus, we pray. Amen and amen. Now, there are a few other ways you can get a hold of me. You can always go to AndersonSpeaks.com. That's andersonspeaks.com. There's an email address there. You can talk to me off the air and check out our other resources as well. Well, from the Couples Counseling Center, I have Mr. Sean McBride. And Sean McBride, once again, welcome to the show. How you doing, my friend?
15: I'm doing fantastic.
13: Why in the world are you doing marriage counseling? Because I've known you.
15: Yes.
13: You have an entrepreneurial spirit. And so I've seen you start churches, pastor churches, speak itinerantly, run youth groups. You're very, very talented. But when you got into the marriage counseling, and I know you'd probably been doing counseling and coaching for a long time, it seemed like you landed on something that really, I've even seen you do business. You're a businessman.
15: Yes.
13: But somehow this has really grabbed your heart. Can you tell us a little bit of the backstory?
15: So I spent 25 years in pastoral ministry, and I learned how to care for people, walking with people during very difficult seasons of their life, as you know, hearing so many different stories, working with families, and I think pastoral ministry prepared me to become a therapist. I often say now you need a pastor to help you deal with demons, but you need a therapist to help you deal with the damage.
13: Mm.
15: And, you know, it's hard being a pastor overseeing a flock and trying to do therapy one-on-one. So it became a point where I could no longer oversee all the aspects of the church and help people in real life with real problems. And so,
13: that's a great That's a great way to put it, because you're right. When you're pastoring, you're helping people identify and deal with and pray out and struggle with and succeed in the battle, where it says, you know, no weapon formed against you, but it's forming. And then, with the damage that has done, to have that partnership where you can say, here's somebody that can help you work through and walk through that damage,
15: is
13: a great way to put it.
15: Church and ministry is very fast paced, Sunday and Wednesday and ministries, but therapy gives me a chance to slow everything down, to sit one-on-one with a couple, to really listen, to really process, to try to understand what's beneath the pain. Most couples don't really want to get rid of their partner. They want to get rid of the pain.
13: But they associate that pain with their partner, right?
15: Exactly.
13: Sure. And is there a way then through therapy that you can help them separate that? Or is it always together? That partner is that pain and they can't separate that. So if I want to get rid of the pain, I have to get rid of the partner. True or false?
15: That's false, because what happens, Dr. Anderson, is when a man and a woman gets into a relationship, they are both bringing baggage. They're bringing pain. They're bringing life experiences, and then they start to trigger each other. And so sometimes we have to work with them together as a couple.
13: I see.
15: But then other times we have to separate them and work with him individually and then with her individually.
13: So if I'm of the partner and I'm inflicting pain, therapy will help me not inflict pain on that other person.
15: That's
13: so
15: right.
13: We can separate the pain from the partner when I stop producing pain that I may not have known. Is that true?
15: Absolutely. There's something in therapy we talk a lot about, which is self-awareness. Being aware of how you are contributing to the health of this marriage, to the success of this marriage, or quite opposite, are you doing anything that's hurting the relationship?
13: And do you find in your practice, Sean McBride, that there are a lot of people, men and women, who are inflicting pain unknowingly?
15: Yes.
13: Because I'm sure there's some that do it knowingly.
15: Absolutely. Many that do it knowingly.
13: But would you say that there's a good number of people that are doing it unknowingly?
15: Absolutely. And even though their spouse is saying, you're causing the pain, you're doing this, you're doing that, many people, Dr. Anderson, are living in denial. They are living in denial of what their partner is saying.
13: Wow.
15: And whenever you're living in denial, it's hard to make progress. So there has to be an acknowledgement and accountability that, you know what, I own what I'm doing. I accept what I'm doing. I'm ready to change that behavior.
13: Interesting. And when we get back, Sean McBride, I want to find out, is it possible that I can be hurting someone and they're saying you're hurting me, but everybody else I have a relationship with, that same activity doesn't seem to hurt them.
15: Yes.
13: So what makes you so different? I'm just being me? Well, when we get back, we're going to learn from Sean McBride how being you might need to change. We'll be right back. Are you tired of the same old arguments, emotional distance, or feeling stuck in relationships? 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
13: That's me, Dr. David Anderson. I'm live right here in the nation's capital on Marriage Monday, but I'm not alone. I'm with Sean McBride. He is a marriage therapist with Couples Counseling Center, and we're talking about marriage therapy. Do you need it? Have you ever thought about it? Maybe you went through it, it wasn't great, or you went through it and it was perfect, and you'd like to share that with us. Feel free to call now. And maybe you have a therapy question, a counseling question, you thought, I don't know if I can go pay for one right now. Well, guess what? The call is free. Here it is. 888-432-7434. That number again is 888-43-BRIDGE. Call us if you'd like to join the conversation. Sean McBride, before the break, we were talking about, pastors are necessary for your demons, but therapists are necessary for the damage that comes. I love that distinction. And you said that when you're dealing with this damage, it takes time.
15: Yes.
13: And sitting with a therapist can help you slowly deal with some of the damage that has happened. But if I'm damaging somebody and you tell me I am, but everybody else I deal with, they don't feel that damage, then is it because my spouse is just overly sensitive? Like, do you want me to change me being being me? And if so, how do I do that?
15: Yeah, so the way I like to illustrate it is marriage and even dating relationships, it's a mirror.
13: Mm-hmm.
15: And nobody can show you yourself like your partner,
13: mm-hmm.
15: right? Your partner has the ability, because they know you, to show you wounds that you can't see, show you behavior that you can't see. Your partner, because you're so close, can show you the things that you're doing that you can't see yourself, because it's a blind spot.
13: Uh-huh.
15: It's a blind spot, right?
13: And they probably know you better than
15: Better than anybody else. They know your selfish ways. They know your fears. They know your highs and your lows. And so sometimes, Dr. Anderson, in a relationship, your spouse may be triggering you,
13: mm-hmm.
15: but they are exposing some things that you just can't see.
13: Mm-hmm.
15: And therapy can help y'all work through that process.
13: But we don't need anybody else in our business.
15: Yeah.
13: We can handle this ourselves, yeah. baby. Have you heard that before?
15: Oh boy. I'll watch a YouTube video. I'll read a book. The problem is there's no accountability.
13: Uh-huh.
15: You're not sitting in front of someone that now knows your story that can say, hey, Dr. Anderson, we need to adjust that. Hey, Sean McBride, we need to fix that. So with therapy comes accountability, right? And we grow when we are accountable. We grow when we have to answer to someone about our behavior. You don't have to do that watching a TikTok video.
13: Gotcha. So just taking in information isn't going to bring transformation.
15: No, sir.
13: But accountability
15: leads to transformation.
13: So how do you know then, Sean McBride from the Couples Counseling Center, if you're just joining us? Today is Marriage Monday and we have a special guest, Sean McBride, the head of Couples Counseling Center. And you can find more information about him by going to couplescounselingcenter.org. How does someone know when it's time to get help?
15: There's a lot of pain in that relationship. There are couples arguing about the same issues over and over again. Same arguments, same defensiveness, not being heard, not being understood, not being validated, and you just can't fix it yourself.
13: Mm-hmm.
15: You have to get with a professional that understands those dynamics, that can give you, one, teach you skills as a couple, because marriage and relationship, that's a skill.
13: So you need skills.
15: You need skills to be able
13: to. Not just the feels.
15: I like that.
13: Because when the feels are gone.
15: When the thrill is gone, B.B. King. You need skills, but you also, Dr. Anderson, couples need tools.
13: Mm-hmm.
15: What do we do when this happens?
13: Mm-hmm.
15: What tool in the toolbox do we pull out when we can't resolve an argument?
13: Right.
15: So we need skills and tools. And then the therapist becomes the accountability. Make sure that you are putting into practice the skills and the tools that you're learning.
13: And do you find that it's a different way of teaching a husband or a wife with the skills or the tools depending on that couple? Is that why a therapist is important? Because it's not a cookie cutter thing.
15: We are trained, you know, to get licensed as a therapist. It's a very arduous and a rigorous process of a master's level training, a major test, various classes. So we as therapists are trained to do this work.
13: Mm-hmm.
15: This is not something we just woke up one day and say, we just feel like helping people.
13: Right.
15: And even when I was doing pastoral ministry, I was very limited because I was limited to scripture.
13: Right.
15: But being a therapist, now you know a whole other side, which is psychology, which I don't believe God is in competition with psychology, right?
13: Right, because He created us. He knows our psychosis.
15: Absolutely. So
13: our idiosyncrasies and our stinking thinking, He knows all of that.
15: Absolutely.
13: And you kind of help unlock that.
15: Help unlock that, because when you're stuck, Dr. Anderson, and when you're a couple, when you're in pain, I've been married 32 years to the same woman. And there were times in our marriage that we were stuck. We were in pain.
13: Right.
15: And we just couldn't fix it ourselves. And one of the things that's helped us be together for 32 years is we've always done marriage counseling.
13: Gotcha.
15: You know,
13: so even the counselors need counselors.
15: Absolutely.
13: Just like a golf golf professionals still have a coach, don't they?
15: Absolutely. LeBron James got a coach.
13: Uh-huh.
15: Right.
13: Well, I guess if he needs one.
15: Yeah, exactly. We need one too. Yes. Yes.
13: But nobody helped Shaq with those foul shots, did they?
15: I know.
13: 888-432-7434 is the number live in studio. If you'd like to join the conversation, our topic is talk to the marriage therapist. And I have one with me sitting here in the Real Talk studio. Therapist Sean McBride. He's from the Couples Counseling Center.org. You can also give him a call off the air at 301-615-4510. That number again, if you want to write it down quickly, is 301-615-4510. Counseling has changed over the years because of digital connection. Do people have to come in and sit with the counselor? Is it better or worse or any different to do it online as the sitting on a couch somewhere?
15: Yeah, technology has changed a lot. I prefer in person, mm-hmm. although half of my business is virtual.
13: Okay.
15: And so either dynamic works, mm-hmm. Virtual sessions or in person. And we use technology to our benefit. We call it telehealth, right?
13: Telehealth. Okay.
15: Yeah. So people can get real help online. Over the phone, mm-hmm. as well as in person.
13: Okay. 888-43-BRIDGE is the number live here in studio. Can I get help as a husband, or can a woman get help as a wife if she or he has an unwilling spouse? In other words, I've been trying to tell her, or I've been trying to tell him, we need to get counseling. I don't want to get counseling. So then am I stuck if my partner doesn't want to get counseling?
15: You are absolutely not stuck. In fact, Dr. Anderson, I just posted on Instagram yesterday, Couples Counseling Center, which is the Instagram page. Women especially ask me this question all the time. Sean, my partner's not willing to do counseling, to do therapy. What am I supposed to do?
13: Right.
15: My answer is you are not stuck. You are not powerless. First of all, we have to stop trying to force someone to do what they don't want to do.
13: Right.
15: Let's not force them. And I posted also, we have to find out what is the resistance? Is your spouse afraid? Is your spouse filled with shame and embarrassment? We have to figure out what's beneath the no,
13: uh-huh,
15: right?
13: Uh-huh,
15: because there's uh-huh. a reason that, and maybe
13: your fear.
15: Maybe your spouse is just unfamiliar with what therapy is and what's going to happen and all of
13: okay,
15: that.
13: Okay, so I'm a woman, I'm a wife, and I yes. say to you, I think he's just afraid. Sean McBride, would you call him for me? Like, is that, am I allowed to do that? Does that happen to you? Can you just talk to my spouse?
15: Yeah. The person has
13: to. Do that, right?
15: I can't do that. They have to be at least willing. But I say this to the women who ask that question. Let's start working on you.
13: Okay.
15: A healthy me can lead to a healthy we.
13: Mm-hmm.
15: You know, anytime we get on
13: and he might notice it.
15: Yes, he may notice it. He may see your growth and say, wow, I've been noticing you grow. I'm noticing you change. Who are you talking to?
13: Mm-hmm.
15: Maybe I need some of that medicine for myself.
13: Right, right.
15: You know, whenever we get on an airplane, Dr. Anderson, the pilot says the same thing every time.
13: Mm-hmm.
15: If anything goes down, put your mask on first.
13: Mm-hmm, mm-hmm.
15: And sometimes when your spouse is not willing to do counseling,
13: right,
15: just put your mask on.
13: Right.
15: Focus on you.
13: Focus on you.
15: Your growth.
13: Interesting. And so if that's the case and I'm starting to get better, but my spouse still is not getting better, do you help me deal with the struggle of saying, I don't want to be in this marriage anymore?
15: Absolutely.
13: Mr. Counselor Man,
15: absolutely.
13: Help me.
15: So,
13: I'm getting into it now, right?
15: So, yes, you are. So, you know, when couples get married, they take vows, right?
13: Uh-huh.
15: To have, mm-hmm. to hold, to love, to cherish, for better or for worse.
13: For worse. Well, yeah, that part was in there, wasn't it?
15: So it's worse now.
13: Okay.
15: So what you going to do?
13: Ah.
15: I think we got to be very careful, Dr. Anderson, about making it easy for people to get out of covenants and commitments that they've made.
13: Right, right, right.
15: Right. And so what I try to suggest is that people get comfortable being uncomfortable.
13: Mm-hmm.
15: Life is not always comfortable, but this is where we grow.
13: And you got to stick with those vows.
15: When you stick with the vows, when you look at yourself, how are you dealing with your disappointment?
13: Yeah.
15: How are you handling your fear? How are you handling your emotions? Can counseling help you individually regulate yourself, give you the strength to endure and to deal with things that you would not necessarily deal with on your own.
13: Got it. 888-432-7434 is the number. We're talking to a marriage therapist, Sean McBride. He's with Couple Counseling Center, couplescounselingcenter.org. You can check him out there. He also posted some stuff on his Instagram that is in his social media that is couplescounseling.org as well for all of
15: couples counseling center. Facebook, Instagram, TikTok.
13: Excellent, because you have a lot of reels on there and a lot of nuggets of wisdom that can help people. And, you know, when we get back, we're going to go a little bit deeper here, Sean McBride. And since we're already kind of under the surface, let's go a little bit deeper to talk about what do you do when somebody feels like, I want to get out of my vows, but I'm being abused. This is abuse. And are you telling me then I made this vow for better or for worse? If worse is abuse, do I still have to stay in it? And how do I deal with it? Because when I talk to my pastor and I hear my pastor preach, he's telling me I just gotta submit. I've just gotta stay in it. And so, is there a way? Can I protect myself? Will God ever let me out of this? Or is abuse my portion of holiness that I just have to endure? Well, when we get back from the break, that's what we're going to talk about right here on Real Talk with Dr. David Anderson.
1: Hey, I am Brant, and her name is Sherry, and she's a friend and a colleague of mine, and we were just praying for her, actually, because she had a major surgery she just went through.
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21: This is Carol Platt Liebel for townhall.com. When Gloria Steinem died recently, she was mourned across popular culture as a feminist icon, but her legacy is a mixed one. Many feminist reforms of the civil rights era were necessary and right, including laws against sex and pregnancy discrimination. But Steinem's brand of feminism also had an anti-male streak that still poisons relations between the sexes today. She popularized the line, "A woman needs a man like a fish needs a bicycle." Steinem promoted the idea that women find their greatest fulfillment through work outside the home, and generations of women and children have paid the price. She also advocated for the abortion-on-demand culture that has shaped the course of our nation. There's no question Gloria Steinem lived an influential life, but on her impact, the jury, like our country, is split. I'm Carol Platt Liebau.
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13: It's Real Talk with Dr. David Anderson. Thank you for tuning in to the second half of the program. We are talking on this Marriage Monday about marriage therapy. Have you ever thought about talking to a therapist or a counselor to help assist you in being a better husband, a better wife, a better couple? We all need as much help as we can get. And so today we're getting that help right here on the air with Sean McBride, the head of Couples Counseling Center. You can find out more about him and what he offers at couplescounselingcenter.org. Sean McBride, thank you for being on the show today.
15: Glad to be here, Dr.
13: You know, in the first half, we've been talking about some good stuff with regard to how to know when to go to counseling and all of that. But one of the things we talked about is keeping your vow. You know, you've been married for over three decades, as I have. And, you know, that's not the same mindset that a lot of people have in the generations behind us. And many people who are listening to us may be our age, you know, their 40s, 50s, 60s, 70s, and they've been married once or twice, and no judgment to them. But, you know, some people can't stick it out, or they refuse to. They're like, I spent 20 years like this. I'm not going to spend my next 20 years like this. And when you start peeling back the onion, it's not simply because they wanted to throw their vow away. Sometimes, some people too do, but some people, it's abusive and they just couldn't get past the abuse. How do you deal with that as a marriage counselor?
15: That is a really good question. So in addition to abuse, I have a few other words that start with the letter A, mm-hmm. like abuse, that a person in a relationship has to consider. So abuse is one. Mm-hmm. Adultery mm-hmm. is another one. If their partner's dealing with addiction. So we have mm-hmm. abuse, we have adultery, we have addiction. Mm-hmm. What about when the Bible talks about abandonment? Mm-hmm. If I'm abandoned by my partner.
13: Right.
15: And then there's one last one, Dr. Anderson, that I call adolescent.
13: Adolescent.
15: What if my partner refuses to grow up? What if my partner is a perpetual teenager?
13: Uh-huh.
15: So when there is abuse, when there's adultery, when there's addiction, when there's abandonment, when there's adolescent, that's a different conversation. Mm. Now, my first advice is not necessarily divorce.
13: Understood.
15: My first advice is what we call a therapeutic separation.
13: Okay.
15: A healing separation.
13: Okay.
15: That gives a couple a chance to get distance from the dysfunction.
13: Okay.
15: Adultery, abuse, abandonment, addiction, adolescent, all of that is dysfunctional.
13: Mm-hmm.
15: So a couple sometimes has to get separated for a season, 3 months, 6 months, 9 months, 12 months.
13: Uh-huh.
15: So I help couples navigate that first. Because Dr. Anderson, there are couples that survive after adultery.
13: Mm-hmm.
15: There are couples that survive after abuse. Men and women change. There are couples that survive addictions, right? But sometimes before we start talking divorce and just get out and let it go, are there other appropriate tools and measures that a couple should consider
13: mm-hmm.
15: to bring healing to that relationship? And mm-hmm. I have the privilege of having a front row seat
13: gotcha.
15: To helping couples navigate this. Some couples mm-hmm. survive, some couples do not.
13: But with this therapeutic separation, you're giving couples an opportunity to have distance from the dysfunction,
15: yes, sir.
13: Do you give them homework or things they have to do during that time period?
15: This is a 10-page document that I've put together that I'm holding couples accountable to the agreements that they are making. We're going to live in separate places, or maybe we'll do an in-home separation. Mm-hmm. We'll still stay in the same home because we have kids. I'll sleep in this room. You'll sleep in that room. Mm-hmm. But what does it look like? Do we still do dates? How we're going to manage the finances? How often do we go to therapy? So there's a strategy that can help couples survive the dysfunction.
13: Understood.
15: And it's not easy. But it's definitely possible.
13: It can't be easy, but it's possible. And it gives people an interim step before it feels like the whole house is falling apart because divorce was the only answer to get out of this dysfunction.
15: Yes. Mm-hmm. Divorce is hard on that couple. It's hard on the children. So what are the alternatives before we swallow that nuclear pill?
13: Uh-huh.
15: And separation has a way, if done right, if that man, that woman are doing what they need to do along with that therapist. I have seen, Dr. Anderson, miracles. I have seen couples survive the absolute worst situations ever.
13: Yeah.
15: Addictions, adultery, abuse. Mm-hmm. I've seen abusive women change because abuse is not just on the man's side. So, I've seen a lot of abusive women too.
13: Well, 888-432-7434 is the number live in studio. If you want to talk to a therapist, Sean McBride or me, 888-43-BRIDGE. When we get back from the break, how do you know that therapy's actually working, or is it just something that people stay on like sucking their thumb? They just never let it go. You're going to talk to us just a little bit about what makes therapy work. How do you know when it's working? How long do you stick with it? And most importantly, how much does this cost? We'll be right back. This is Real Talk with Dr. David Anderson, Sean McBride, CouplesCounselingCenter.org. Don't you go anywhere. 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
2: 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And make sure you tell them Dr. Anderson sent you. Talk with Dr. David Anderson. Talk to a therapist, not any therapist, a marriage therapist. This is Marriage Monday. I've got Sean McBride. He's the head of the Couples Counseling Center.org. You can find him there. We've been having a good old time just talking about therapy, talking about what it means to help couples be everything that they can be and do everything that they can do in order to make their relationship work. My phone number is 888-432-7434. That is the number live here in the Real Talk studio. Sean McBride, before we go back into our conversation, would it be okay to maybe talk to a couple listeners?
3: Absolutely.
2: Well, let's go to Anonymous in Hyattsville, Maryland. Hey, Anonymous, it's Dr. Anderson here. How you doing?
4: How you doing, Dr. Anderson? Just so you know, church was great yesterday. I really enjoyed it.
2: Oh, that's great.
4: I was there at Bridgeway.
2: Well, thank you so much for coming, man.
4: Yes, sir. I'll be there next week. I enjoyed it.
2: I love it.
4: I was there last week also. That was awesome.
2: Uh-oh, you better watch yourself. It might become a habit.
4: That's the goal. That is the goal.
2: I love it. Well, what do you think about this conversation on counseling and therapy for marriages, sir?
4: I had a question. So I've been divorced for 2 years. No, I have no children with my ex-wife, but we're still going to court over marital property. And as I'm dating a young lady now, I was wondering what counseling would Mr. McBride prescribe to me, because I don't want to make her pay for what I went through for my ex-wife moving forward.
3: Ooh, what a good question.
5: Great question. Great, yes, anonymous. Sir. Thank you for that question. I'm proud of you. I don't even know you, but I'm proud of you, my brother. I would say first, let's get some individual support for yourself. Let's not put the cart before the horse. Let's make sure that first, individually, you find a therapist. I would love to help you. I would love to serve you to work through your experiences, to work through your pain, to work through any childhood trauma. You know, Anonymous, we as men grow older, but sometimes we don't grow up. And sometimes we need the individual help to work through what Dr. Johnny Parker calls mommy pain, daddy pain. And if there were issues in your childhood and in your teenage years that are still unresolved, you got to work on that. That is not the responsibility of your new boo. That's not the responsibility of your girlfriend. And if you can get healing and if you can get help and tools for yourself, you're going to show up in that relationship totally different. And I would say the same thing to her, right? To make sure that she individually is working on herself. And then y'all come together to try to build this new relationship that's going to be unstoppable. Unstoppable.
3: How's that sound, Anonymous, to you?
4: That sounds good. I had one more question.
5: Yes.
4: And I appreciate that. I'm going to call you after I have your number written down.
5: Excellent.
4: While I'm still going through these legal battles with the ex-wife over marital property, I was planning on attending therapy after this is all over with, rather than little by little. What would you suggest be the best step?
5: Listen, the best time to do therapy.
4: Conquered with this, so I can.
5: Yeah, the best time to do therapy is today. The best time, because you are dealing, Anonymous. I don't know your story, but I work with a lot of people who have been divorced. You are dealing with disappointment. You are dealing with having to walk through accepting a version of your life that you never thought that you would be experiencing at this place and point in your life. And so you are dealing with grief, right? That relationship didn't work out. And so I don't think that we can kick that can down the road. I feel like get as much support as you can now as you go through it so that you can grow through it.
3: Now, Anonymous, I am going to give the number one more time. I hope you'll call Mr. McBride and get connected so you can start something with him. But I hope today was motivating for you, my friend.
4: That was. Thank you.
5: Appreciate
4: all.
5: You, my brother.
3: God bless you.
5: God bless you.
4: Yes,
3: take care. Now, the number I'm going to give to Anonymous, I'm giving to everybody here. Mr. McBride has given us this number so that you can call directly.
5: Or text. Call or text.
3: Call or text. Yes. 301-615-4510. I'll give it to you one more time. 301-615-4510. Let's go to Jessica in Falls Church, Virginia. Hello, Miss Jessica. It's Dr. Anderson here and Sean McBride. How are you today?
6: Hi, I'm doing good. Can you hear me okay?
3: Yes, we can hear you just fine. What are you thinking?
6: Okay, so I think one of my little issues is that, you know, people who have, like, not so good marriages, like myself, there's very little, even in the church, there's very little help for struggling couples, right? It's all, let's go on a retreat and let's talk about, you know, it's more of geared towards helping good marriages become better.
3: Okay.
6: But I'm realizing in church, there's no help for couples who are struggling, right? Mm-hmm. So it's like either divorce care or, you know, the opposite. So it's just really hard. But I think my issues is, my husband is a narcissist, and I don't say it lightly. So, and one of the times, you know, the times that I had going through, like, Christian counseling was really difficult because they didn't give advice for people who are living with someone with a personality disorder. I ended up finding, like, a Christian psychotherapist because I just could not go with the traditional counseling. Yeah. Marriage counseling. Yeah, did nothing for my situation.
3: Okay.
6: So I think that's an issue that I've always had. It's like, wow, God. Like, there's nothing for us.
3: Yeah,
5: good question.
3: Well, let's talk to Mr. Sean McBride about that. How do you, what do you think when you hear that?
5: Yeah, so Jessica, I would be careful with saying that there's no help in church. It's pastoral care is different from clinical care, right? So your pastor, your ministers at that church can provide spiritual wisdom, they can provide biblical guidance, they can offer prayer, community encouragement. So there is real value in having a pastor and having a minister in the word, right? Those things can be extremely valuable, but pastoral care is not clinical care, right? There's another layer to getting that clinical help. And this is where your insurance comes in, right? So you pay your tithes and offerings to your church, but when you need clinical care, because you said, hey, my husband's a narcissist. Well, that doesn't require a pastor. That requires a clinically trained therapist to help you navigate that. And most insurance companies, no matter what kind of health insurance you have, are going to pay for your therapy, whether it's couples therapy, whether it's individual therapy. You'll get a certain amount of sessions per year. That's why you pay your good insurance premiums, right?
3: But it's good to have this distinction between pastoral care and professional help. Thank you, Ms. Jessica. I got to run to my break. When we come back, we're going to land this plane, and maybe you can help us understand what is psychotherapy anyway.
5: Yes.
3: We'll be right back.
5: Excellent.

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2: It's Real Talk with Dr. David Anderson. This hour I've been with Sean McBride, the head of Couples Counseling Center. Sean McBride, this hour has gone very quickly, hasn't it?
3: Yes, it really has. And what a privilege it has to have been in the same room and space with you and your listeners.
2: Well, thank you so much. And quickly, what's psychotherapy?
3: So
2: is that the same as counseling and therapy?
3: Yeah, the study of the mind, the study of psychology. You know, as Christians, we have our faith, theology, the study of God, psychology, the study of the mind. Both are beneficial. And I want to be clear that these are not in opposition against each other.
2: Gotcha.
3: God can use all of it. I often say that the church can help strengthen your faith. Therapy can help you understand the patterns that are hurting your life and that are hurting your relationship. Okay. And so we can merge both of those things together and still grow.
2: What are some final thoughts that you might have before we close in prayer for my listeners who they're driving all throughout the nation's capital? They've been listening to this conversation. Their mind has sort of been open to say, you know, maybe I ought to consider therapy or at least making a phone call. And before you answer, let me give you your contact information out just in case we run against the clock here. It's couplescounselingcenter.org online. Just type in Couples Counseling Center. Remember those three C's, couplescounselingcenter.org. The phone number, if you want to call Mr. McBride and get or text him, 301-615-4510. I'll give it to you one last time, 301-615-4510. Your final thoughts for us today.
3: I'll leave everyone with the scripture, Proverbs 4:7. Wisdom is the principal thing, so get wisdom. And then it says, but in all you're getting, get understanding.
2: Mm-hmm.
3: And this is where I believe counseling and therapy can be so beneficial for the individual to help that individual understand themselves.
2: Mm-hmm.
3: Why do I act the way that I do? Why do I react the way that I do?
2: Mm-hmm.
3: And so getting understanding about your life individually, but also understanding the dynamics of your relationship and all you're getting, get understanding. Counseling and therapy works. Listen, I'm not only a therapist, licensed therapist. I also do therapy myself individually.
2: Mm-hmm.
3: My wife and I do marriage counseling together.
2: Mm-hmm.
3: And it just helps individuals and couples to have a better quality of life.
2: Would you say if somebody's listening today, they're not married, they should find somebody else for counseling? Or can they still call you? Or are you specifically with couples only?
3: No. I do counseling with, I'm a licensed therapist, which means I can serve individual men. I can serve individual women as well as couples. I no longer do family counseling, but I have somebody on my team that does that. I have somebody on my team that works with children and youth as well.
2: So you really do have a team of people that can help for a multiplicity of needs. Well, thank you for helping my listeners today. Thank you for your friendship all these
3: years. Appreciate you so much.
2: May the Lord bless you and keep
3: you. Thank you so much.
2: Let's pray together, friends. Heavenly Father, we thank you that you have equipped the Church of Jesus Christ with so many different resources, and Couples Counseling Center is one of them. We pray for Sean McBride as well as every one of our listeners now. In the name of Jesus, we pray. Together, everyone said amen.

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3: With SRN News, I'm Bob Agnew in Washington. President Trump has called on Ukrainian President Vladimir Zelensky to stop his strikes on Russian diesel fuel infrastructure. He says those attacks are causing a global diesel shortage and rising prices. That's why diesel has hit record highs in this country, above $6 a gallon. The president's comments came yesterday, just hours after another large-scale drone attack overnight killed and injured civilians in both Russia and Ukraine. Amazon says it is suspending a partnership with 21 Air after one of the cargo carrier's planes careened off a Miami runway last weekend and killed five people. The plane came in fast and barreled roughly 1,300 feet past the end of the runway before it smashed into a van carrying a cleaning crew. President Trump says he's a sufficient guardrail against rogue artificial intelligence. He's pushing back on calls from within the industry to scale back development for fears it could get out of control.
4: A Canadian doctors group has made a shocking proposal.
5: The Quebec College of Physicians thinks the government should allow doctors to kill infants who suffer from, quote, severe pain, extreme deformation, or fatal diagnosis. The QCP tells the Daily Mail that it wants the Canadian government to extend its physician-assisted suicide law to include such newborns. In fact, the government has expanded assisted suicide several times since its inception in 2016. Next year, mentally ill people will be eligible. Michael Harrington reporting.
4: Rabbis in the U.S. say their congregations are feeling unsettled by threats as the High Holy Days arrive. New York Rabbi David Ingburn notes that many Jews feel vulnerable due to rising anti-Semitism from some political figures on both the right and left. The Secure Community Network is offering security training to Jewish institutions to keep the congregants safe. This is SRN News.
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7: 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It is Monday, and we are in. Remember, each day we try to cut through the noise, take on the issues, especially the issues that matter to you, people of faith, as we apply and rely on the Word of God. It is great to be with you. Sorry, I was chomping on a Hall's Mentholyptus. And the reason why is it's been quite a weekend for the Seltz household. Julie, I wish you could have been here. It was fun. We had people from all over the country. We had a couple of the parties were, some were celebrations and some were showers and, you know, some were, commemorations. We've got, that's the hardest part about having been in ministry in all these different places is that, you know, sometimes I envy those guys who, they've been in one place for 30 years or 40 years. I've flown into like five or six major cities this year, and I have like, I know these cities. I know them. Like, you know, I'm like, oh, are you in that part of the city? Oh, you're on Fifth Avenue over there. And I'm thinking, oh my gosh, I know these places like I grew up here. In fact, what's interesting is I know a lot of these cities better than I knew the city I grew up in Detroit, because in Detroit, you kind of grow up where, and you get used to going to the neighborhoods where your friends are, stuff like that. But you don't necessarily look at the city as a whole, you know. But as a pastor, you look at the city as a whole thing. You know, you get one of those. And back in the day, you'd have to get a MapsGo. Now they have GPS, right? But you'd look at the whole city, and you'd break it up in grids, and you'd get to know places, and you'd visit all kinds of things. So I know these other cities very intimately. Had to go back even to Detroit and kind of take a ministry look at it going forward. But anyway, it was a great weekend. I'm so glad to be with you all right now, taking a deep breath. And we'll do a little deep dive in a couple of great conversations here today. We will start with This Week in the Word, like we always do. And it is truly one of my favorite passages, because there's a few aspects of this passage that a lot of people kind of miss. It's the feeding of the 5,000. Actually, it's probably more like 15 to 20,000. Because back in those days, when they counted a crowd, they counted like the head of the family. And so it was like 5,000 families. You know, that's kind of how they would have counted it. And that was a pretty good crowd. But lost in that whole episode where the little boy brings the fish and loaves, Jesus multiplies it, is from the standpoint of the people. You know, because if you got 15, 20,000 people, Jesus could be like standing way over there. You may not have seen all the things that were going on. But Jesus takes the loaves, takes the fish, and blesses it, and then just starts saying, now pass this out. And it never runs out. And actually, everyone eats to their fill, and they actually pick up 12 basketfuls of over, you know, they got too much stuff. So don't ever say that the Lord scrimps on his grace type of thing, right? But what's interesting is, from the people's perspective, it was the disciples who gave it to him. Because Jesus blessed it, broke it, and then he said to the disciples, pass this out. And it was the people probably saw the disciples bringing these things to them. And that's kind of how it is with us sharing the love of Jesus. Of course it's him. We don't have this wisdom. We don't have this capacity. We don't have this love. But he gives it to us as the gift that it is. And then he says, now keep passing it out. And you're never going to outgive me. I'm going to keep filling you with the resources you need. But from the standpoint of those people, the first thing they see is you and me. And so it's kind of a cool thing to be a Christian. You know, don't put too much pressure on yourself, because Christ is sufficient to the task. But then he also wants to have you be a part of it. And he wants people to get to know him, excuse me, as they get to know you. So we'll talk a little bit about that today too. Then we're going to get into some issues that are out there. The Barrett betrayal myth, Justice Barrett. I suppose I have a little bit of this in me, because I feel like I still don't understand why she recused herself of that one event, because she wasn't aligned. I mean, she may have been aligned ideologically with some of the ideas of one of the plaintiffs, but that doesn't, how does that disqualify you? So sometimes I wonder, we want to do things so well that even then, kind of the secular status, they use that virtue against us. But so I might be a little bit hard on her. I'm much more hard on Justice Roberts, because I do think he's flipped, you know, kind of back and forth. But we'll talk with Carrie Campbell Severino about that. She said it is a myth. She is a staunch, you know, and when I say originalist, all I mean is that the Constitution, their job is to say that's what the Constitution says. No, that's not what the Constitution says. And no, that's not in the Constitution. Now, there's ways to amend it. there's ways to do those kinds of things, but you don't want a judge by fiat deciding, well, the Constitution says this, but I think it should say that, so I'm going to adjudicate it the way I think. No, you do not want to go in front of one of those judges. Well, Justice Barrett is an originalist, so we're going to talk that through. Then, data centers, are they the problem or not? And every time there's a new technology, you have these kinds of discussions. The automobile was that kind of discussion because it radically changed the dynamics and safety concerns. In fact, right now, there are more people that die from automobile accidents. I think twice as many people that would die from gun accidents or gun play. And that includes all forms of it. So should we get rid of, there are people that say, well, we got to get rid of guns because then people will be safer. Actually, you don't know that because the bad guys will always find a way, and even bad government will find a way. But should we get rid of cars because they kill twice as many people? Well, the point is, what are these data centers? And we've talked this through. What a blessing these things are. Absolutely. But they've got to be virtuously dealt with. We've got to have moral parameters and directions. That's always the issue. And so we'll talk about that with Jen Springman as well. And then finally, we'll close up today with the major issues that are in the news. But let's get to the Two Kingdom Signal, because this kind of talks about where we were last week. Trust the science? Okay, but not the scientist. Okay. Because you notice all the No Kings people, they're defending now, these folks are defending the absurdity of the COVID-19 shutdowns and dictatorial leadership of Anthony Fauci. You know, his edicts didn't make us safer, didn't deal with the virus better. There were people who disagreed with him. He started labeling them. And now we found out in his diary, while all of our kids were being traumatized, businesses being destroyed, churches shut down, he was like thinking, man, I'm a pretty cool dude. I'm famous, man. Everybody thinks I'm a big deal. That's the point. That's why we don't want to give power to one person. There it is. I don't care what your view of COVID-19 is. You don't want one person dealing with that. So the headlines, he took the fifth, right? Last week, not once, not twice, I think 104 times or 111 times. Now, I'm going to be careful here. In America, pleading the fifth is a constitutional right. The issue isn't whether someone exercised it, but the issue is much bigger because we were told, trust the science. Or even with the Me Too movement, trust the testimony of a woman, not a man. Now, it's where is the evidence? Where are two or three witnesses? No, that's how we adjudicate things, because all kinds of people can tell all kinds of stories if they get something out of it, if there's incentive to do that. So when someone says even trust the science, we're not saying trust the scientist, because then we have a very different religion if we're talking that way. See, the founders of this country would have smiled politely and reminded us that free people never surrender their minds to any one person. They believed in evidence, in reason, in debate. They believed in natural law and evidenced morality. And here's the big point. They certainly believed that concentrated power, whether a king, a politician, or a celebrated public health official, that is what is dangerous. And look what happened to us. That's why they divided power, they checked power, they questioned power, they never canonized it. Benjamin Franklin even didn't say an informed scientist is the best guardian of liberty. He didn't say that. He could have. James Madison didn't write, if men in lab coats were angels, no necessary. So, you know, they assumed every human being, every one of us, is not only capable of error, but we're prone to pride and error when we have absolute power. So that's the lessons, I think, of COVID. Science is a method. Scientists are people. Science asks questions. Scientists sometimes refuse to. science welcomes correction. Scientists, well, those kind of folks sometimes hold press conferences. And this is something new. Science advances by admitting error. Politics often advances by denying it. Honors with the rise and fall. Experts are celebrated 1 year, forgotten the next, but those principles, they endure. So you Americans out there, I think what makes America unique is we strive for citizens making virtuous use of their freedom. And that means you have to have the data, you have to have the facts, but you also got to make the decisions, and you don't outsource decisions of conscience. Now, one more point, you know, when did disagreement become heresy? That was another thing that was in the news that I just saw, because when did even just asking questions become so dangerous? That's kind of where we are right now. So the Bible never tells us to place our ultimate trust even in presidents, professors, physicians, or even ourselves. Because like Jeremiah reminds us, cursed is the one who trusts in man. But Proverbs says, trust in the Lord with all your heart and lean not on your own understanding. So that includes trusting in God in spite, not even trusting in yourself, right? At times too. Our confidence rests someplace higher in the God who created us, who redeemed us, who sanctified us. So everyone else, including me, including you, we get questions. That's humility. And the last place you want to look is a guy who's writing diary self-adulation while everyone else is suffering. So that's the signal. You know, examine the testimony, debate the policy, study the evidence, but above all, trust not even in yourself, but the God who created you, redeemed you, and calls you to speak his truth in love with humility, courage, and grace. Because free societies are not built on unquestioned followers. Back in just a moment. That's the signal. Stay tuned.
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7: And welcome back. I'm Greg Selves. This is The Drive Home. That's one of my favorite, you know, connecting songs right there. Listen to the trumpets. I love the trumpets. I grew up with those kind of trumpets. Anyway, our Reflections from the Word is one of my favorite passages in Matthew chapter 14. And let me just read it, and then we'll kind of break it down a little bit. But as evening approached, the disciples came to Jesus, and they said, "This is a remote place. It's already getting late. Send the crowds away so they can go to the villages and buy themselves some food." And then Jesus says, think of this, what he's saying, right? "They don't need to go away. You give them something to eat." Like, what? And that's when, you know, they look at their capacity and say, "All we got here is 5 loaves of bread and 2 fish. And then Jesus said, "Bring those to me." And he directed the people to sit down on the grass, took the 5 loaves and the 2 fish, looked up to heaven, gave thanks, broke the loaves, gave it to the disciples, and the disciples gave them to these multitudes of people. And then I love this. They all ate and were satisfied. See, this notion that God is the spoiler of our parties, we got to get over that, because when you look in the scripture, he brings abundant grace. You can never outgive him. So when he tells you to follow him here and you don't want to go there, you should be thinking, okay, I'm actually sacrificing the abundant life that he wants me to have, so I can be selfish and go my own way. So they all ate and were satisfied, and then the disciples picked up 12 baskets of broken pieces that were left over. And the number who ate was about 5,000 men, besides women and children. So big challenges bring them to Jesus. Now, we are in a political season right now, and there's a lot of challenges being foisted upon our culture. The people that scare me the most are the ones who say, like, the big challenges of life, the conscience challenges, the, you know, who's going to take care of my children, those, when a politician says, you don't do it, I'll do it for you, they scare me. Because I know that I can live my best life without them. But once they start dictating my life, I might not be able to do that. So big challenges, if you're thinking about even that in the political realm, I'm not going to talk about politics in this devotion, but I'm just saying, whatever the big challenges are, we've got to finally adjudicate those things by redirecting our focus on who's the one who can solve these problems in our lives. Let me start off this way. Okay, Americans spend every year about $500 million. That's a lot of money. $500 million on, you ready? Twinkies. Yes, Twinkies. I love them. I really do. And my wife always says, every time I drive on a long trip, I get a cup of coffee, and there's nothing like coffee and the Twinkies. They taste so good. Buy that coffee, chase it down with a Twinkie. Now, I realize they have literally no nutritional value, which is why they taste the same today. And if you find out that you have one 10 years in your pantry and you open it, tastes about the same there, right? So I just realized, and if it's all I eat, they would do me in the end. I get that. And yet $500 million a year, why do we do it? I can hear you telling me the truth. Dr. Seltz, you got to eat better than that. And you would be right. And so I really haven't eaten a lot. I'm working on it. But they're hard to resist. Now, $500 million sounds like a lot, but that's nothing compared to $16 billion that we spend on chocolate annually. And that's nothing compared to $117 billion that we spend on fast food every year. That's a lot of zeros. So follow the money. We are a people who tend to hunger for the wrong things. If it tastes good, we eat it, even if it's bad for us. It seems that we have an appetite that forfeits what's really healthy for our minds and bodies. But today's Bible passage goes further. Because today Jesus reminds us that we're a sinful people who don't just crave junk food physically. We've got an insatiable appetite for spiritual junk food. Now follow me here. I mean, we crave the latest, the greatest of this world, even though they'll always let us down. We hope that they'll fill our lives, maybe our hearts and souls too. We got access to information from all around the world. Every year it's the latest TV, iPhone, computer. Some of you might be willing to trade in your car, your job, or even your spouse and family for one of those things. And the next thing, though, is not the solution, nor is it really the problem. We'll talk a little bit about that in a minute. The problem is who we are without God, and the solution is who we are with Him in our lives. We're spiritually hungry because we're meant to have a relationship with Him. That's what matters. It's not the hunger that's the problem. It's the spiritual junk food that we consume that eventually consumes us. Now, as I said before, in Matthew 14, Jesus challenges the disciples to see the great problem that they were facing, which is they said, you know, Lord, just send these people away. And Jesus is like, no, I didn't come to send them away. I came to redeem them and restore them. And you are going to participate with that with me. Now, one of the problems in this passage, too, though, is those people who got fed that miraculous food, they want to make Jesus king. Why? Because he filled their bellies. All he was trying to do is take care of a temporal situation so that he could tell them about the eternal life that was his to give them. So, you know, when we've got problems, the key is bring these problems to Christ, whether they're temporal problems, whether they're physical problems. But ultimately, the solution starts with our spiritual reconciliation with the one who does all things well for us. So, big challenges, bring them all to Jesus. And then be willing to, you know, let your life be a reflection of that to others who might have the same challenges as you. Back in just a minute. I'm Greg Seltz. This is The Drive Home.

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8: Tonight will be clear and cooler, marking the coolest night in months with a low of 60. Tomorrow is expected to be partly sunny and pleasant with low humidity and a high of 79. Tomorrow night will be partly cloudy with a low of 62. Moving on to Wednesday, it will be mostly sunny with a high of 84. Thursday will bring very warm weather with intervals of clouds and sunshine reaching a high of 89. With the AccuWeather forecast, I'm meteorologist Jason Caterina.
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10: During those troublous days of communism, I was holding an evangelistic series in Budapest, Hungary. 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They came for a rock concert, but they met Jesus Christ, the Rock of Ages. 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Two married pastors, one became a Bible instructor for Jesus. Imagine it, going to a rock concert and finding Jesus Christ. Their hearts were touched, their lives were changed, they were transformed by grace.
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12: And welcome back. Yeah, pastors, be encouraged. But I would also say for those of you, we're going to talk next with Carrie Campbell Severino, president of Judicial Crisis Network. For those of you who are originalists about the Constitution, you don't want judges kind of making up the law, there's this notion that Amy Coney Barrett is kind of betraying her bona fides, and the reality is, no, she's not. And that's going to be the discussion. So if you're one of those originalists, be encouraged, because I think you're going to enjoy this conversation. Welcome to the program, Carrie. It's great to have you back.
4: It's great to be here.
12: Yeah, and well, you know, and I have to admit, I was a little bit, I struggled with this whole 14th Amendment discussion and that particular case, and I started wondering the same thing, you know, because it seems like the people that start floating away are the originalists. The folks that actually believe the Constitution is a living document, they never seem to float back, you know, to that originalist perspective. So I was feeling the same way, but your argument is saying, no, don't go down that road. Not with her, because she's been a stalwart of this. So let's start there. Did that one case kind of shake the tree a little bit?
4: Well, you know, it's totally understandable, as you said, why conservatives are jumpy on this issue of judges who we thought might be conservative going shifting leftward, because that has happened time and time and time again historically with the Supreme Court. But I think the key is right now there isn't actually evidence that that's what's happening with Justice right. Barrett. That's was something that we saw with Justice Souter, who actually was never really conservative. It was just everyone was saying, oh, trust me, I think he's conservative. He wasn't. Justice Stevens went wildly to the left. I mean, you can go back to Chief Justice Earl Warren, who was a Republican appointee, one of the most liberal chief justices of the Supreme Court. The difference is now we actually know what to look for in justices. And so we're not picking people that were just kind of a lake in a prayer, hoping are conservative and then being disappointed. We're actually picking people who, like Justice Barrett, really are actually confirmed originalists, really have worked in this area. The challenge with the birthright citizenship case was that this is not an open and shut question in terms of originalism. This is a question that for 150 years, people assumed that it was a very broad interpretation. It's actually really impressive with the amount of scholarship that's done that there were four justices who agreed, you know what, maybe that's not the interpretation, because I think that's something that until recently scholars hadn't started looking into because they just assumed we all knew what it meant. So I, in this case, I do think she got it wrong on that one, but she didn't get it wrong because she was a living constitutionalist, because she looked at it and said, oh, that would be really mean if we weren't having birthright citizenship. Immigration isn't the problem, and so I'm going to grow it this way. That wasn't her reasoning. She was saying, I'm trying to look at the history, and her read of the history, along with the Chief Justice's read of the history, and the liberals, I don't know whether they were reading history or what they were doing, but her read of the history was different. It was a close case. If she got one close case wrong, that's not a reason to kind of jump back into, oh, no, this is it. We're, you know, it's Souter all over again. It's nothing
12: happening
4: like
12: again.
4: That. She really is. It's very, very conservative. Agrees with Justice Thomas about 80% of the cases this term alone.
12: Yeah, and so I love how you talked, because I remember when you came on and we're talking about the birthright citizenship, I was like, oh, I didn't know that, you know, and you were explaining some of the nuances to it. And she's very much like that, a principled argument and one that says we're not here to tell the Constitution what it should mean. We're trying to actually apply what it means to this particular situation. And I think sometimes, and I don't know if you can think this way or not, but I think sometimes Congress just kind of hems and haws on these things and just hopes it'll be solved in the courts. And maybe that's probably something that is happening here, too. This really isn't their job to make it more clear based on the context of today. That's really the legislature. And we keep punting a lot of these things to the courts, don't you think?
4: Well, there's certainly a lot of cases where that has taken place. And that's one of the things this court has really been cracking down on, is saying you can't, as Congress, just give away your authority either to the courts and say, well, we'll just go with what they say, or to the administrative state, which they love to do because they don't want to be accountable for the decisions they make. It's so funny because our framers had these checks and balances on the assumption that everyone's going to want to keep all the power they have. I don't think it occurred to them that people, in order to get elected, might actually want to give away their power if it meant that they had plausible deniability. And so now the court's having to enforce those limits and be like, no, you can't take power from other branches, but you also can't try to hot potato foist these issues onto other branches either.
12: Yeah, and that's because I want to get elected, so I'm not going to say anything about this. I get elected, and then, you know, then I pound the pavement or pound my desk and say I'm for this or I'm against that when it doesn't matter, because you're already back in office and you're enjoying the fruits of that. Now, you also reminded people that even legendary, like I'm a big Clarence Thomas guy, and there's all kinds of reasons why, but you said, you know, and Antonin Scalia, Clarence Thomas, Samuel Alito, they've issued opinions that have disappointed. And remember what we say as conservatives, it's not so much conservative versus liberal, it's originalist versus living constitution. It's like the constitution can't be just made in the image of the justice. And so what you're saying is, look, they came out on different parts of certain other cases and even disappointed some of us who thought they were going to all go in the direction. But that's what you want to judge, to be principled like that, as long as they think of the Constitution as the ultimate authority, right?
4: Absolutely. What an originalist is doing is looking and saying, what do the words actually mean? What do they mean? What did they mean at the time and to the environment in which they were actually passed? You don't get to, kind of like we're seeing happen in kind of the transgender space, we don't get to take a word and then pretend it means something different than it originally meant, right? We have to use those words as they are. The challenge is that doesn't always give you we're looking at history. Sometimes it's not 100% clear. And then sometimes those words might have been passed by a really liberal Congress, or, they're giving meaning to words that they're not the ones passing them. That might be a law they wouldn't have agreed with, but they're saying, well, this is our job. So unfortunately, a living constitutionalist, it's very easy to slip into, I'll just do whatever I like. And so that's why it looks like from their perspective, gosh, they always vote liberal. And but the conservatives are trying to make these calls. It's like having, if you have a referee in a game who's kind of in the tank for one side, you're like, ugh. But the fair referee isn't just in the tank for the other side. They're trying to make these calls, and they might, you might disagree on some of them. They disagree with each other. Justice Alito and Justice Thomas don't always join each other's opinions. Justice Gorsuch, Justice Scalia, and Justice Alito and Justice Thomas didn't always agree with each other, even when they were clearly, it coming from the same perspective. And I think that's because they're really trying to do it the right way and not just, say, well, which side
12: rubber stamp
4: is, the Republican going for? I'll go for them.
12: Yeah, and I wrote an op-ed called It's Terrible When the Refs Play the Game. That's how our founders thought of government. The government was in service to the citizen. You're the citizen. You live your life free to be faithful, obviously. But their job is to adjudicate these things that we give them to do. The last thing we want is them playing the game, them determining how the game's going to come out. So well said. Now, it's interesting that you pointed this out. A lot of people ask sometimes, well, what do you pastors do? We call it exegesis. When we actually take a text and we have to translate the Greek, translate the Hebrew, and eisegesis is you read into the text what you want it to say. So I give you an example. A lot of people think, well, we teach the Bible says that Jesus is the Son of God, and he's actually really God and really man at the same time. Hard to explain it, but I can proclaim it. And a lot of people today say, nah, that's what old, people 2,000 years ago, they're rubes. We don't think like that. And so there's this guy named Schleiermacher who said, well, I'm not going to preach that to my people because they'll think I'm an idiot, I'm stupid, or I'm behind. So he read into the text and said, well, that's not what he meant, or that's not how it was. It's a similar thing with the Constitution, right? I mean, the Constitution has a meaning. And so you got to be one of those who can get to the heart of the meaning, like you said. What did they mean by those statements? And then you try to apply it faithfully, because that truth is a truth that can be applied to today.
4: I think that's a great analogy, and because, again, you've got people who would love to read their own personal preferences into it, but that's not our job. In the Constitution, it's the will of the framers or the people who pass the amendments. So not quite as big as, like, what did God write here?
12: Right. I know. That's probably not the greatest example, because the Constitution,
4: I think it's a good analogy. Yeah, because people do the same kind of thing, and you want to look at, and you have to take the words as they are understood. If the Bible says God's strong right arm, you don't go, well, oh, he must literally have arms then. Like, no, they meant this poetically, they meant it metaphorically. So we have to read the words, how they were used in the context by the people who were using them, but that's not a blank check to just insert whatever you feel like might have been a better thing to say.
12: It's funny that you say that, because a lot of times I get back to your analogies that really work in your bailiwick. Eye for an eye, tooth for a tooth. Whenever someone says that, I just, it frosts me to no end when they say, oh, they were so barbaric back then. Eye for an eye, tooth for tooth is a colloquial way of saying let the punishment fit the crime. That's all they were saying. I mean, because back in those days, if you stole somebody's donkey, you might get murdered for it. They send a revenge group after you. And they would say, no, eye for an eye, tooth for a tooth. Yeah, exactly. And so
4: it's a
12: as
4: ceiling,
12: a pastor,
4: not a floor.
12: Right. And as a pastor, I've got to say, no, here's what they meant by that. How would we say it today? So it's the same thing. All right. Now, your argument is even going after something even worse, which is we got to also have a culture where obviously, whether left or right, that we just don't burn people at the stake immediately, branding people as traitors whenever they make a principled decision that's still flowing from the things we think are healthy. Mm-hmm. And that's kind of what's going on a little bit with Justice Barrett, isn't it?
4: I think absolutely. People are jumping to a lot of conclusions. And frankly, there's been some, our modern world where we're living on social media is not really healthy for these things, right? And I think there was a graph going around, for example, that purported to show that, oh gosh, she was much more conservative before Dobbs, and now afterwards, it must be the intimidation got to her. Well, I don't even know what statistics they were trying to plug into that. I'm not convinced there were real cases underlying it, because the graph doesn't really reflect. I think she's been more conservative since Dobbs when you look at the actual cases that matter, where there's a difference of opinion, right? They're not unanimous. So I don't even think those numbers are real, but there's so much power to someone seeing this image that then, people retweet. And I understand a lot of people aren't following this that closely. So they're going, look at that, going, oh my gosh, what's happening? The truth of the matter is, if there's any one time in history when the justices were under more pressure than any other time, their lives were literally endangered on a day-to-day basis. And it was before Dobbs came out. It was that brief period, that couple months in between the leaking of the opinion and the release of the final judgment, when people knew that if they could manage to kill one of those justices, they would change history. They would change that, and they would preserve Roe versus Wade. And you know what? Justice Barrett, Justice Kavanaugh, and obviously Justice Gorsuch, Thomas Alito, they all stood firm in the middle of that whole drama when they were under more pressure than ever else. I think it's really not fair to them, and it's a deep sense of ingratitude that there's a couple cases, big cases, yes, where it's like, oh, I don't like this decision. You all are a bunch of squishes. This is, we're talking about people who really put their lives and their family lives at risk to do what they knew was the right thing constitutionally in one of the most important cases you could imagine, and have continued to do that repeatedly. There's so many issues. The Second Amendment and preserving keeping racial preferences out of education, preserving colorblindness in our redistricting, so we're not trying to draw our political lines based on race, trying to restore the balance of the separation of powers and make sure the deep state and the administrative state isn't taking things over. There's so many things the court has overturned, really important cases, when they knew they were going to get pushback. So to start pretending like, oh, no, this is people who are just giving in to whatever pressure comes, is very deeply unfair to the justices who've actually done quite the opposite.
12: And we're going to talk a little bit more of that, like you were talking about some of those other cases that they stood stronger. But like you said, I think she was wearing a bulletproof vest one day or something, talking about that with her daughter. And so people started to say, oh, does that mean that she's scared to go in? And I also found out, Justice Thomas, he used to go to, I think he went to mass every day, and he stopped doing that because there were threats if they caught him out on the sidewalk type of thing, and you start to go, and yet they're doing their job. Shame on us for making it, that way, or for us accepting that kind of views of our justices. But let's talk more about the whole record, especially Justice Barrett, because like you've been arguing about this, she stood strong on some pretty tough things, and they risked a lot. Let's let their record speak for itself. Back in just a minute, talking to Carrie Severino. Stay tuned.

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1: I'm Jim Chesko with Your Money Now. Los Angeles Clippers owner Steve Ballmer has apologized nearly 2 weeks after a broad array of sanctions was slapped on the team by the National Basketball Association for violating the league's salary cap circumvention rules. Ballmer said in a statement now he will comply with the penalties that were handed down. Following the company's announcement of some new capabilities at its developers conference, Roblox shares surged 11%. The advancements aim to make games more accessible and enhance the experience for creators, including adding AI-powered tools. Meanwhile, shares of fast fashion company Shein fell as much as 10% today after news broke that one of its contact lens products had been recalled by Australia and New Zealand. An incident was also reported in the United Kingdom involving a user who developed an eye infection. Stocks are slightly lower overall here in the final hour of the session. The Dow Industrials down nearly 100 points. That's Your Money Now.
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9: And welcome back. I'm Greg Seltz, and we are talking with Carrie Campbell Severino, and she is an author. You've got to be, you know, still the book, one of my favorites, The Kavanaugh Confirmation, you know, Justice on Trial, great book there. And also, she's just our expert. We try to go to her when we're dealing with these courts and what's going on there. And I think that's what's so exciting to me, because I do think that, you know, we're talking about foundational principles, but we do have a group of people out there who say there are no such things. There is no such thing as truth. There's no such thing as foundational principles. These are folks who are saying, no, the Constitution is one of those foundational principle documents. We try to get those things right. And sometimes as we're reasoning our way out from that to apply to a situation here, we differ on that outcome. But that's something you want to see in a justice. And as opposed to those who just say, no, I don't like where this is going, and I'm just gonna, even if I can go the exact opposite way of those principles, I'll do whatever I please. That's kind of the issue out there in the judiciary, isn't it?
10: Yeah, that's exactly right. We need to have people who are looking to try to interpret the law, not import their own beliefs. And okay. If a justice is sitting there going, I'm just going to do what I think is right, then you've bypassed our constitutional structure, which is that it's not the judges who make up the content of laws. It's people we elect who make up what the laws are. That's and the judges are just there to interpret them.
9: Yeah, I wish people understood Woodrow Wilson was one of the first guys who wanted to pack the court, because he did not want you to have your representatives running your lives, or at least making the laws for your lives. He wanted a group of smart people, he thought, because you can't do it yourself. All right, so talk a little bit more. Justice Barrett, you're saying she's been a consistent defender of religious liberty, free speech, parental rights, Second Amendment, equal protection. So you're just saying, hey, folks, if you're you're going to criticize her on this one case, okay, fine. But again, look at the constitutional principles that are consistent in all the decisions she makes. We'll talk about some of those constitutional principles that are evident in all of her arguments.
10: Oh, my goodness. Yeah, I mean, fundamentally, she is a disciple of Justice Scalia, who she clerked for. He was her major mentor. And her her academic career was focused on originalism. So time and again, you know, we talked about Dobbs ending Roe versus Wade. That was a really easy originalist decision, really, because clearly the Constitution doesn't speak to abortion. The right to privacy is nowhere in the Constitution. But that showed not just I know how to read the words, but also I have the strength to stand up and do it when the going gets tough, which is not what judges always do. We had a really important case where she voted, and again, controversial, giving Trump immunity for the actions that he takes as a president, and not just Trump, obviously, but any president. That was really important, and that was standing up to a lot of outside pressure, all sorts of op-eds and people saying, oh, this court's in Trump's pocket. We know that's not true, but, you know, they don't like having those lies spread about them, and that yet stood up and said that. You know, on racial preferences, I was talking about, we have long times had a system where universities across the country, state-run universities that have to follow the Constitution, and private universities that take federal money and therefore also have to follow the Constitution and the civil rights laws, who were discriminating on the basis of race in who they would admit to colleges. You have particularly Asian Americans who had to get far higher scores than other races in order to be competitive to get into universities. That has been ended by the Supreme Court. They knew people were going to call them racists, ironically, for trying to get racism out of education, but she did it, and along with the rest of the other originalist justices,

0: yet. They stood firm. They did what they knew that the law and the Constitution required in that case. And you talked about parental rights. This court has stood up for the rights of parents to actually know what their school is teaching. In a case where Maryland was trying to secretly include books in the curriculum and in their school libraries that were bringing up sensitive subjects they didn't want discussed with their kids and purposely keeping the parents out. They said the parents have the right to do this. Tennessee was trying to protect minors from being transitioned or given cross-sex hormones because they're not old enough to figure out yet whether they want something that's going to permanently affect their body, their fertility, and their future life. And the court upheld their ability to do that, as well as just this past term, upholding the ability of states like West Virginia and Idaho and 26 other states to protect women's sports, saying, you know, women have to be able to compete against other women. It, you know, it's not to say that if you're transgender, you can't play sports, but you have to play according to your biological sex, because that is really what's going to affect your competitiveness in sports. Again, so many issues that are huge hot button issues that this court has stood up with what the law requires. And really, it's the best Supreme Court in living memory.
1: I saw that. I was going to ask you about that, but you just finished that. So let's finish with this final thought, because people are listening. So, you know, what do you hope conservatives, actually all citizens, take away from Justice Barrett's example about the difference between demanding constitutional fidelity and demanding ideological agreement in every single case? She's actually showing us how to do it right, even if we occasionally disagree, isn't she?
0: Yeah. Now, we all can have slightly, the conservatives have slightly different outcomes in a lot of cases because they're looking at the law and they might read it a little bit different. And that's what we should expect if we have someone who's not just looking at the bottom line of what they want in every case. What we need to be focused on when we're looking at judges and justices, these are people who'll be there for life. We want someone who is smart, who understands how to read the Constitution, who has the courage to stand up to do that. I think that's something that we have really shifted toward being able to do more effectively in the last couple administrations. And I'm so grateful that we had President Trump at the time we did to put three justices on the Supreme Court who were going to be able to do that. Imagine the alternative. Justice Scalia could have been replaced by Merrick Garland. Who knows who the other justices would have been replaced by. We would be in such a different world today if we didn't have those justices. And it's important as we're going into another election season to just remember, these elections have consequences, not just for who sits in the Senate or who sits in the White House, but they're going to have consequences for who sits on the Supreme Court. That is a generational issue because they're going to be there for life.
1: Carrie, well, couldn't have said it any better. Thanks for informing us. Learned a lot today. Where can people go to learn more about you and about what you write about?
0: Yeah, so I am on X at JCN Severino. That's probably where you get the most up-to-date stuff. I also blog at National Review Online's Bench Memos blog, keeping tabs on the court and nominations and some of the major legal issues coming around today.
1: Thanks for coming. Again, I learned so much in two 10-minute segments. God bless. Thanks.
0: Have a great day. Bye-bye.
1: You too. And we'll be right back. This is The Drive Home. Stay tuned.

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3: With SRN News, I'm Bob Agnew in Washington. President Trump is pushing back against calls to slow down AI development because of fears that it could actually exceed human control and pose a danger to humanity. The president says he himself is a sufficient guardrail, noting that White House efforts have already stopped any kind of overreach by the AI companies. And the president calls all the concerns being raised a sick conspiracy to prevent the AI development, especially in the United States. Yemen's Houthi rebel

0: have seized the strategic islands of Greater and Lesser Hanish in the southern Red Sea. That move strengthens their control over a key maritime shipping route, Houthi officials announced a takeover today. Amazon has suspended its partnership with 21 Air. That's after one of the cargo carrier's planes careened off a Miami runway last week and left five people dead. On Wall Street at the close, the Dow was down 152 points. This is SRN News.
1: Who's attending youth group at church?
2: A new poll released by the Barna Group finds 57% of self-described Christian teenagers have shown up at least once for youth group over the past 3 months. Boys are more likely than girls to be there, 63% to 52%. The poll also indicates that as teens get older, 17 and 18, they're less likely to attend youth group at their church. Barna says the question of whether youth groups are doing a lot to activate adolescents' faith is harder to answer. Michael Harrington reporting.
1: The WNBA is looking for a new commissioner now that Kathy Engelbert says she's retiring at the end of the year. Engelbert led the league for 7 years and will step down amidst an uproar over transgenderism that she failed to resolve. At issue is whether men will be allowed to join the league. A WNBA task force met last month and discussed transgender athletes but did not make any changes to eligibility rules. This is SRN News.
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4: And good day, great Monday here in Washington, D.C. Welcome to The Drive Home. I'm Greg Seltz. It is hour number two. I hope that this day finds your faith strengthened, your resolve focused, your vision clear with a tenacity and audacity for life rooted in your relationship to God in Jesus Christ. Great to be back with you, hour number two. I do love talking to Kerry Severino just because, you know, when you're talking to people who are in that arena all the time, they can see how all these cases go together. Sometimes even reading policy. In my vocation, you know, we have to actually, like I said, we have to translate the scripture so we get the text right. And so that's syntax, that's history, that's grammar, that's context. All those things are come to play on it. But the goal is you got to get the text right first before you can then share it. And it's the same thing with these things. And I want to know what that policy says. And sometimes you, if you read some of these policies, they're like 32 pages long, and you're like, you get lost in all the whereases. And by the time you're done, you're not sure what you actually were voting for or voting against. But people who are in those things a lot, they see how the words get changed. And I remember one person said, the people that we battle on the Hill that I think really are enemies of freedom, just be honest, I call them secular statists. Now there's a religious form of it. Islamism is a theocratic statism where you use the coercive power of the government to enforce not just moral teachings that we can all agree to, but the salvation stuff, the utopian stuff, the things you think really matter. Jesus says, put your sword away. These folks say, no, you give me the sword and I'll force you to believe it. And that's what makes the Christian worldview radically different. But, you know, I just think about the things that we've been given here to put to work and to put to use. And we're very blessed to live in a country that gives us those kinds of things. So we're going to talk a little bit more about some of the things that are in the news. And I've got a little bit of a take that'll set this up for this hour, because we're going to talk to Jen Springman and we're going to talk about AI. And there's a philosophy that really is causing some of these discussions to be problematic, and that's the philosophy of scarcity. It's kind of like when you hear it's a zero-sum game. If you watch the movie Wall Street back in the day, you were made to think that the guy that was the guy on Wall Street, that he was just buying and selling people, and if he bought something and made money, it's because he took it away from somebody else. Did you get the impression that, wait a minute, if I risked all my capital, I could actually create wealth? I just heard the story of Elon Musk, where he bought Tesla because Tesla was going bankrupt. The engineers who did it, they had this idea, great idea, but eventually they couldn't bring it to market. And so Tesla was going bankrupt, and he leveraged everything. He literally was borrowing money to live in his apartment. So he put all that to work, and then he lived on the factory floor half the time. He was sleeping there, all to try to. And I guess it almost went bankrupt several more times, and then it took off. Well, now people are mad that everyone wants to buy one of those cars, and that he's making all this money, and he's making spaceships that actually can be used again and again and again, and it's better than just letting it float out in space forever and ever and ever. And they begrudge that he did that, or he has that. And I'm like, man, if he didn't do that, you wouldn't have your Tesla. You wouldn't have your car. You know, you'd be driving that car that they were doing in Germany, you know, when it broke down and it barely got there, and it putzed around like a little golf cart. So we live in a great place where people can put their entrepreneurial skills to work. And we can see again, and then we get to be blessed by that. But the risks are great. We want freedom to fail and freedom to be faithful. Hey, folks, speaking of freedom to do what's right, you know, if you're putting off selling your home because it needs work, you got to listen to what happened to our WAVA listener. His name was Kevin. See, Kevin had been putting off selling his home for a while, kind of like, probably like what I would have done, right? Because in all honesty, because he said the place needed some work. He figured that meant months of repairs before he can even list it. Because, you know, it's got to look its very best and function its very best. Then he heard us talking about Debbie Sarah and Reynolds and Power Home Team with Keller Williams. So he picked up the phone. He made the call. And Debbie and Sarah walked him through every option, including one most agents wouldn't bring up. He could sell it exactly as is. No repairs, no updates, no painting a single wall. And so Kevin said, you know what? Let's try that one. See what you can do. 5 days later, Kevin had a signed contract, $10,000 over asking. 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To kind of set us up for the news that's coming at the bottom of the hour, I just think of this. We've got to start taking people at their word. One of the things that I'm constantly trying to say to people is vote the platform, because there's a way where even if they say this or say that, there's an ideological crushing that goes on when you come to Washington, D.C., and you vote the platform. And one platform is very much statism, where the state is coming back and clawing back power, and you basically are becoming more and more of a subject, less and less of a citizen. And the other one still fighting for, hey, no, we want limited government, we want maximum citizenship, but you got to be free to be faithful. And that's the tension. So all I'm saying is, here's a life lesson. When people tell you who they are, believe them. Just believe them. When they constantly show who they are, stop making excuses for them. Like, you know, that's not what they meant. You know, even though I've seen it this way, but they tell me that's not what it was all about. They're yelling context, all that stuff. Like the people who spent years marching under these banners, no kings. They seem perfectly comfortable with kings, provided they're the ones wearing the crown, right? For them, it's like, okay, we're against authoritarianism, except when we're in charge. And that's what I was watching when I was watching all the stuff about Fauci. I mean, look, whatever you think about the guy, when you find out what he's writing in his... If Donald Trump, if we found out he was writing those things in his diary, they would be skewering that guy, destroying him. Here's this guy who's almost walking around like, I'm a king, and they have to listen to me, and I can tell them what they can do and what they can't do, where they can eat and when they can't eat. I can do all this. And yikes, we don't need that. And then, of course, he denied that it came out of the lab, the gain-of-function lab, and now we know that he was just covering all that up. You know, there should be consequences for these things, and you shouldn't be able to walk around like you're God's gift, but it's amazing how many people who are no king's people are defending their king. Now, I was even thinking of this, too. My favorite virtue that a lot, well, at least this is how those folks talk, their favorite virtue, maybe that's a better way to say this, is tolerance. You know, I hear this all the time. We're told for decades it's like the highest moral achievement, imaginable. But tolerance isn't a virtue. It's an outcome of good virtues. It's an outcome of principles. Like speak the truth in love is going to develop a more tolerant people. But tolerance is not like a foundational principle, because if you tolerate evil, that's very destructive. So tolerance isn't a general principle. It's an outcome of good principles, right? Case in point, did you see what's going on at this what is the WNBA doing? They finally have an opportunity where some people are starting to watch it. They got paid money. They still aren't making any money in this league because they're getting paid. I think the average salary is now $500,000 for WNBA. And I don't think they play. I think they play 40 games. I don't know that much about it. I don't particularly watch it, but I'm just trying to be fair here. People are watching. And look it was the most amazing thing. What's her name? Sophie Cunningham, right? I mean, she came out and all she said was women should play against women and men should play against men. And this whole transgender thing, whatever that debate is, it has no place in women's sports. That's it. And two little girls who are actually there to watch the game, they held up a sign, thanks, Sophie, for standing up for girls. And I guess one of the girls had lost to a transgender guy. And I don't know if it was in track or something like that. Now, here's the thing. The people who claim that they're the most tolerant people and that we all got to be tolerant. It was the owner of the team that came down and cussed these girls out. Donald Sterling, when he was playing when he was the owner of Los Angeles Clippers, he said something untoward in private, right? And they took the team away from him. I want to know when this owner is going to be fired. She's got to divest. You don't go down to 15-year-old girls and scream at them until they cry because you're politically not capable of saying it. They're right. Girls should play with girls and boys should play with boys. Tolerance? Oh, man. The teenagers, they stood there, right? All they were doing is saying, thank you, Sophie. And they didn't, it wasn't no profanity, no threats, no insults. They just happened to have a sign. And like I said, the team owner comes down and literally cusses them out. The teenagers remain calm. The adult loses control. And all the time we were told they're the inclusive ones. you know, objective truth, transcendent principles, like we were even talking with Carrie Severino about a court that's founded on principles, the principles don't change. We struggle to how to apply them, particularly here, particularly there, but the truth is the truth. And love tells the truth. Love protects the vulnerable. Love extends grace. Love refuses to dehumanize the person across the aisle. And this is what those who preach inclusion oftentimes exclude. So don't judge movements by their marketing. I guess that's my thought before we go to our next guest. And then we'll talk about the news. Got some great clips that we're going to talk through a little bit today. Bill Maher is at it again. And this time he's saying some things that were even leftists and statists are going, if he's right, maybe we ought to rethink this whole thing that's going on. Don't judge movements by their marketing. And in a free society, and especially as Christians, we don't answer intolerance with tolerance. We stand firmly for truth, speak it with humility and grace, defend the dignity of every person. But you got to remember, liberty depends on not everyone agreeing, but everyone being free to speak, to persuade, and to even disagree. And if both sides are trying to serve their opinion into the lives of somebody else, I think we'll be all right. Back in just a minute with our next guest, Jen Springman.
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12: Newlyweds often find themselves arguing about money and credit cards because their spouses have different value systems than their own. My father, for example, was a hunter who thought nothing of using 3 boxes of shotgun shells in an afternoon of recreational shooting. Yet if my mother spent an equal amount of money on a potato peeler that wouldn't work, he considered it wasteful. His values were simply different from hers. Whether a couple agrees with one another or not, buying on credit is a potential disaster. That's why financial counselor and author Larry Burkett says newlyweds should label their credit cards danger, handle with care. He says staying out of debt is one of the best ways to preserve a marriage. If money is a source of trouble in your family, stop spending and start communicating. And when the budget is exhausted, keep the wallet in the pocket.
11: For more information, visit drdobsonminute.org.
4: And welcome back. I'm Greg Seltz. This is The Drive Home. My next guest, Jen Springman, Coalitions Manager at the Goldwater Institute. I haven't heard that name in a while. And Jen, this topic, we're only going to talk about it for 15 minutes, but I think just even understanding the breadth of it so folks are going to have to read about this because this is an important topic. You're talking about data centers. They're not the real problem. Scarcity politics is. Welcome to the program.
13: Thanks so much for having me. Happy to bring Goldwater back to the front and center stage after not hearing about us for a while.
4: No, he's always been there. He's always been foundationally there, but it's nice to see it and great to have you on today. Yeah, talk about this because, absolutely. You know, people are scared to death of AI, and there's all kinds of reasons to be scared to death. You know, we shouldn't build those railroads. We shouldn't drive that car. We shouldn't, you know, that's kind of where we're at. So talk about the difference between the scarcity politics and the prosperity agenda.
13: Yes, you're exactly right. So every new technological advancement that we've had, there's been some sort of fear around it, right? And restriction in place saying, oh no, this new thing is going to have all of these negative consequences and maybe we shouldn't do this. But as we've learned, whether it's, you know, like you, to your point, railroads or otherwise, these are what develop the new economies that we live every day in. And so data centers are just the next iteration of that. A data center, a lot of people think, is just AI, and it does serve the purpose of, you know, being able to service AI computation and these heavier-handed computational elements, but it's also a storage facility of data and something that we use every single day without even knowing it. So whether you're doing online banking or storing photos of your cat in the cloud or transferring your health records between different healthcare entities, doing online schooling, all of that touches a data center. And so we need these in order to have the digital infrastructure in place for us to be able to continue to live our lives in the way that we have in a modern day society.
4: And like you were talking about, sometimes it exposes incapacity, but that just means there's another – incapacity could be greater opportunity for an entrepreneur to say, I've got a better way to do that. You know, you talked about the grid. I think of California. California wants to electrify everything except its grid can't handle the capacity. And I just think, isn't anybody looking at this? And so talk a little bit about some of those fears that are particular to AI.
13: Yeah, definitely. So California is a great example of just bad politics causing intermittent power issues or costs to rise. So the cost of energy overall has pretty much tracked inflation for the last 5 or so years, but certain states have bad politics in place, like these types of renewable energy mandates where they say, oh, you can only use certain types of power resources for your overall supply. And renewable certainly has its place in the overall generation supply of power. But if we say 50% of the portfolio has to be that, and the other 50% are things that are more reliable and more cost efficient, those numbers just don't really add up. So California, New York, those are examples of where power is through the roof and oftentimes has rolling blackouts because the demand is too high for the capacity available. But water is a really great example, too, of where innovation has taken place to fix some of these issues. So the older data centers, you know, became this big issue around they use so much water. There was an outdated study that came out years ago that has unfortunately had a factoid that has just stuck with everyone that every time you put in a query to AI, you're using a gallon of water or something to that effect. But that has since been debunked. It's not true. The reality is data centers use 1% of the water in the United States on the whole. And industry has done a great job at creating new innovations to not waste water. And so there is a market imperative for them, too, because using water is a resource that costs money. So naturally, they're going to want to create solutions outside of being forced by government to make sure that they're hitting their bottom line, but also being good environmental stewards.
4: You know, I think it was Thomas Sowell that always said, you know, when it comes to politics, when it comes to living in a broken world, trade-offs, there's always going to be trade-offs. And what happens is these utopian folks, they come and they give us this is what it could be if it were perfect. Well, then basically everything that could be bad, they just focus on the one that gets in the way of their opponent, you know, winning the battle. We've got to be these trade-offs people. Which one has the least amount of trade-off? Which one actually, allows us to have an infrastructure that gets us to live in the world in which we are and to be competitive in the world in which we live? All that is part of what you're talking about. The scarcity politics, again, this is a nice way of framing it for me. It's like, just say no. I think I'm not picking on Dems only. I mean, I think it was President Nixon who, he just wanted price controls. Everyone wants cheaper stuff, so he just said no. And back in those days, we said that's bad policy, and he was a Republican, and then the shelves were empty. Same thing with the gas crisis back in those days, too. So the scarcity politics, the politicians get to virtue cast by just saying, I stood up against all this. But in reality, the ramifications of that are not too far behind. Really, these are scary things, but they're also phenomenal things. And so, yes, we have to move into the future with this in terms of a moral, virtuous understanding of how to use these technologies. We shouldn't be afraid of that. That's something that we should move into, and freedom and virtue are the ways to go at it.
13: Yes, completely agree. The demand isn't going to go anywhere. We still need to have data centers in place in order to continue living the lives we're going to. And if we push them out of our own backyard, that doesn't change the fact that we use the cloud every single day. It just means that we're missing out on the opportunities and the investment that comes with that. I can't stress enough that data centers do have massive tax revenue that come with them that gets injected directly back into local communities. And there are a lot of positive stories out there that I would encourage listeners to look into about the different data centers going in and being able to do this and service local communities that otherwise need these funds. And so, it's something that we really should be looking at more closely instead of pushing it away, embracing it, and looking past the fears to look at facts and making sure that we have these resources available to us.
4: And I love your article because you talked about the digital economy, the future of AI. It's going to be built someplace, but we can protect property rights, pricing resources honestly, and on and on. That's the discussion we want to have. And if you want to look her up, it's www.goldwaterinstitute.org, and you can read her. It's a town hall article, Data Centers Aren't the Problem. Scarcity politics is, and fear-mongering is too as well. Back in just a minute, we're going to head right into the news, especially what was the news of the weekend, and set the stage. Back in just a minute. Stay tuned.

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3: Foundations of Freedom, a look at America's founding principles and the leaders who shaped our nation.
4: Ronald Reagan understood that freedom sometimes requires more than quiet diplomacy. It requires moral clarity. On June 12, 1987, standing before the Brandenburg Gate in a divided Berlin, Reagan issued a direct challenge to Soviet leader Mikhail Gorbachev. "Mr. Gorbachev, tear down this wall." The Berlin Wall was more than concrete and barbed wire. It represented a system that restricted movement, divided families, and denied millions the freedoms Americans often take for granted. Reagan refused to treat that division as permanent. He understood that free nations must be willing to identify the difference between liberty and oppression, and have the courage to say so. 2 years later, the Berlin Wall fell. Freedom survives when people refuse to accept tyranny as inevitable. So when freedom is challenged today, will we have the courage to defend it with the same clarity?
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8: Tonight will be clear and cooler, marking the coolest night in months with a low of 60. Tomorrow is expected to be partly sunny and pleasant with low humidity and a high of 79. Tomorrow night will be partly cloudy with a low of 62. Moving on to Wednesday, it will be mostly sunny with a high of 84. Thursday will bring very warm weather with intervals of clouds and sunshine reaching a high of 89. With the AccuWeather forecast, I'm meteorologist Jason Caterina.
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10: As I sat there waiting for my meeting in Moscow's Kremlin Auditorium to begin, a young man approached me. There was a deeply etched scar upon his face, a troubled look that I detected immediately. He began to speak animatedly, loudly. I thought he was going to attack me. But then I learned he wanted to find Jesus. We talked about Christ, his forgiveness, his guilt, his power. This young man knelt and gave his heart to Jesus. About a year later, I visited Moscow. I was sitting in a church there, and the choir that sang was magnificent. A choir of converts from our previous evangelistic meetings. I saw one young man, bright eyes, smile on his face. I said, "Who's that?" "The thief of Moscow. The young man that knelt down and gave his heart to Jesus in your meetings." Jesus still changes lives.
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11: And welcome back. I'm Greg Seltz. This is The Drive Home. Time for the weekend recap in the news. And I know it's primary day around the country, too. There are people voting. I think it's happening in my home state. My original home state. I don't live there now, obviously. But Michigan. And what seems to be happening to the Democrat Party. In fact, Julie, do you have those Maher clips, Bill Maher clips? Because we'll put polls up, I think. There is a civil war going on. But, you know, one of the things that I talk about a lot, I mean, I try to be faithful to the principles that I say. When I say things like, you know, the ref shouldn't play the game, I'm not looking to a politician to be like my Messiah. I don't put my trust in princes. My Savior's Jesus. I actually just need them to do specific things. Same thing with policing. It can't be defund the police. That's ridiculous, because there are bad actors in the world that if we don't stop them, look what's happening in Spain. You know, right now people are just rushing into Spain. They're taking over the place. They're taking the food. They're taking stuff out of the, and the citizens are scared to death in their homes. And when the citizens are coming out and complaining, the police are beating them. You know, it's like, this is what you want. No, you need the policing to be local. And we tell the police how we want them to treat us all the same. And that's the badge. And they wear the badge, and they're going to be held accountable to doing that badge. If they are rogue police, we'll get new police. But you're going to find out that if you travel, the American police force is still some of the most just in the world. Compared to the rest of the world, the politics that has happened with policing around the rest of the world, people, I remember one person said to me, it's amazing when I came to America, I actually, you know, I saw Americans going up to policemen asking for directions or you know, saying, can I help? I saw a policeman helping change a tire or at least flagging him down so that everything was okay. She said, in my country, if you were caught on the side of the road, they might steal you blind, or they might actually call their friends and say, he's coming this way. He'll be there soon, you know, and would point out, you know, a particular mark. And he said, we've never seen anything like this. And yet we still want the best policing we can have. I'm not saying that there's not rogue things, but my goodness, we should appreciate what we have. So let's talk a little bit about this, because we've been saying, take people at their word. And please don't give those who have this overlord savior mentality type, don't give them more authority than they deserve. And hold them accountable to that, and then judge them by, you know, what they do. So words do matter, but platforms matter most. And so I've said it many times, and although I got into an argument with one of our own church people about this, they said, no, we don't vote platform, we vote people. And I said, that's not how politics works. Generally speaking, that platform is going to make all the difference, no matter what the policy. I gave some examples of pro-life Democrats who are no more, right? There used to be a lot of pro-life Democrats. There are Democrats for Life. I was, you know, there's an organization here in D.C. that there's 20 million pro-life Democrats. And so I'm saying, if you're a Democrat, you got to get it back on your platform. Because if you don't, you're going to have these kind of crazy abortion laws like you have. And that dehumanizes us. It's not just bad policy. It dehumanizes us. So right now, a lot of things are going on. In the Michigan primary, are we going to have a new, even more radical socialist type? It's amazing to me that I think that I'm hearing 40% of the electorate there is voting for this. And I'm like, you want to give up your freedom? I suppose they think, yeah, he's our guy, though. He'll be in control, and he'll take stuff away from those people and give it to us. Eventually, that doesn't work for any of us. So if you do believe that, and that's why you're voting, you're voting for all of our demise. That's what you're voting for, because socialism will always destroy everything, because it's a politics of envy. If you're a Christian, the Ten Commandments already tells you whether it's going to work or not. Like if there's a law that doesn't honor moms and dads, but it honors the school board or it honors the licensed counselor more than the parents, and I'm not talking about bad parents, just general parents, I can tell you right now that's a bad policy. I don't even have to look into it, because it's violating foundational principles I know have been proven to be true over centuries. And the founding fathers would talk about self-evident truths. And we just think we're so smart that we can come up with new ones. It's like saying I can come up with the colors of light are fixed. Light is white, but in the light is red, orange, yellow, blue, indigo, violet. And that's why when you refract it, all those colors explode out. You cannot make a new fundamental color. It just is what it is because God created it that way. XXXY. You can't create a different biology. You can hack people up. You can chemically castrate them, but you didn't help them. And so these are things we have to come to grips with reality. And right now the Democrat socialists are saying, if you just give us all the power, we'll give you utopia. And it's always been a lie. So let's play that first Bill Maher clip, because even Bill Maher is finally saying, I don't know what's going on with this conversation, because people still actually are listening to these folks. Listen in.
12: And it's not hard to prove it just by quoting the DSA and their candidates. J.D. Vance was on the show, and I told him that if the Democratic Party keeps going in the direction of the DSA, my vote was in play. And all I heard all vacation was, oh, my God, you're a Republican now. No, that's not what I said. I said in play. And here's why. Because not a week goes by where I don't read about some newly chosen, exciting new face in the Democratic Party. And then when that face opens its mouth, the Communist Manifesto or some other craze comes out. Again, let's just read the quotes. The DSA platform says, you work as much as you are able and no more than needed. If that was any closer to Karl Marx's dictum, from each according to his abilities to each according to his needs, they'd be sued for plagiarism. New York Mayor Mondani once tweeted Karl Marx's words exactly. They're not trying to hide it.
11: You know, and when you listen to that, I remember saying, why won't that work? Each according to, you know, his ability, each according to his need. You know, why won't that work? Why should I work harder than you then? Human nature is that we're broken. And see, the Marxists say that human nature is not that we're perfect. It's only our systems that are broken. If we have a good system, everyone will live their utopian best lives. Well, it's just not true. Just think of, even if you had one of those, maybe it was a brother, maybe it was a friend. He just was lazy as heck, and he got away with just laying around because you had to work harder to compensate for his laziness. Did you? How many of you ever loved doing team projects in school? What you found out in the team project is the one who wanted an A did all the work. The rest of them just sat around and said, well, they'll do that because I don't care if I get a C, right? It's just human nature, because we're broken. We're selfish. We're self-centered. And the founders understood that. They actually believe that. And they have a system that mitigates your worst intentions better. That's why the free market's better than socialism or a controlled market, because a controlled market has one guy making the decisions, and he's always going to do still what's in his best interest, where a million people selling and a million people buying have to at least shake each other's hands. It'll mitigate our selfishness a little better. Think it through. This is not rocket science. I just love how he said, just read their platform, you know? But what frustrates me about guys like Maher is that it's kind of like I lost his train of thought earlier today. He says, I'm not a Republican. I'm not going to be a Republican. All I said is, we're limited government types. I didn't say you have to agree with me about marriage. I didn't say you have to agree with me about some of the moral ways I live my life. That's fine. But we just want a limited government to take care of certain basic things. And the rest of it, we're just going to try to be better neighbors to each other. Why don't you want that, Bill? You know, that's all I'm fighting for politically. Because, you know, when we talk about the transgender issue today, and I was just, again, that person screaming at those kids, that owner screaming at those kids. But then there's a coach who said, you know, she wore some shirt that said transgender. I can't remember what this statement was, but are people too, or something like that. And Sophie Cunningham didn't say anything about that. She didn't make any moral judgment about the clothes you wear, the transgender lifestyle you want to live. She was just saying, you can't play in women's sports if you're biologically male. That's all she said. That's what Title IX actually says. And so here's a coach protesting her players, and Sophie didn't wear anything. It was just these little girls. It's just, this is bizarre when you start to think about the politicization. And so all I'm saying is, where did that start? It started with Billie Jean versus Bobby Riggs. So for those of you who thought that was the greatest tennis match ever, and Billie Jean King showed that men and women are exactly the same, and that it really, if we just put our minds to it, we can, a woman can beat a man at certain things, even though he's biologically different. Even we were the people that were saying we're different. God created us different, but we're equal before the Lord. That doesn't mean we're equal in abilities about certain aspects. That's why it's better to have men on the front lines fighting for their families. Or if somebody breaks into the house, you don't send your wife to take care of that. You say, honey, I'm the one who will do this, and you do that. You know, there's just certain things unique to each sex, and we can celebrate them even as we talk about equality. So differentiate them as well as celebrate them. Well, my point is, like with the whole thing about these DSA things, is their principles way back when finally led to this. Because if you're a Democrat and you believe in big government, what do you say to someone who thinks the government should own everything? How do you stop that? You stop it by limited government. And you stop it by having a radically different set of principles, what government's supposed to do. You stop that by saying human beings are not capable of utopia. That's why we need a savior. You say these things, they disagree with those things. Eventually, the socialist platform is where the Democrat Party's going, because they're the statists. John F. Kennedy was not a statist, as far as I could see. He was a classic liberal. Somehow they've abdicated those fundamental principles. Let's play that second clip that he did. And this one's a little bit longer, but he then just starts to say, just take them at their word. Listen to what they say.
12: Their most popular influencer, Hassan Piker, thinks communism is so groovy. He laments the fall of the two of the most murderous regimes in history, the Soviet Union and Chairman Mao's China. Mandami's aide, his top aide, Sia Weaver, said, if you don't believe in the government's sacred right to seize property, it's over, and impoverish the white middle class. What? That's a goal? You know you're supposed to scare people into voting for you, right? One of the new soon-to-be Democratic congresspeople, Darlizia Chevalier, supports seizing all properties from landlords and said, seize the means of production. Mandami has said the end goal is seizing the means of production. I think they want to seize the means of production. Now, maybe you missed that in school or missed school altogether, but that's communism. Now the coalition within the DSA, called the Marxist Unity Group, is in ascendance, and I must take them at their word when their words include, our commitment is to the long-term struggle for a fully liberated, classless society, in a word, communism. What do they have to do? Tweet out, elect more communists? Oh, yeah, Sia Weaver did that. Yes. Good. I'm glad you're shocked.
11: I wanted to play the clip all the way to the end like that because, see, it's just so funny. You know, I'm glad you actually are shocked by that because that's what they're saying they're going to do. So if you'd like to have your home, if you want to actually be able to put your thermostat at 70 degrees or 72 or 76 or 68 or whatever, they're the ones who are going to say, we'll determine all that for you. We will live your life for you. We'll take care of you from cradle to grave. And Americans have always said, no, we want to be free to be faithful. We're thankful that the tyranny of the monarchy and the tyranny of the mob are what we're constitutionally protected from, so we can live our best lives to God and to neighbor. Couple more headlines right after this, but those clips really hit me between the eyes. Back in just a minute.

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4: 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It may look like, let's celebrate the fact that we're all going to the park and we can do a picnic, rather than bemoaning the fact that we are not going to Disneyland like everyone else is. 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
8: And welcome back. It went a little bit long in that last segment, but, you know, we were just saying, take them at their word. I think that's the thing. If you're voting out there today, look at what they say government should do, and then look at what the founders say government should do. I think, was it with Kerry? I was talking with Kerry about this. Yeah, about Woodrow Wilson. He was the first guy that wanted to pack the court. And you all keep hearing about packing the court, and those who want to give you democracy say they're going to pack the court. No, no, if they pack the court, you will be ruled by 18 people. That's what Woodrow Wilson meant when he talked about, we're going to take, you know, we're going to put the elites in a court, and the court will determine how we run America, because the rubes, that's you and me, of citizens are too foolish in a modern society to do that. This was the Democrat platform. FDR then carried that out by making people dependent on government. LBJ exploded it with the war on poverty and real dependency, where people can't almost get out of it anymore. And more, look at what's happening in California. They want to destroy the middle class. This is by choice. I grew up thinking if you were in blue, my dad started off as a blue collar guy. I was hoping, you know, we could get a little bit nicer house and a little nicer neighborhood, you know, and we could get maybe a car or something, you know, because you wanted to live that life where you had enough. You had enough to go to church, to make a family, and to do the things you want. That was called middle class. It was pretty cool. Ah, yeah, you didn't live in like a castle or something like that, but who cares? You learn how to be content with what you have. And there was always opportunity for that. These are folks who are gutting the middle class, making people dependent, and they get to be the elites. Why would we want that here? So you've got to take them at their word. And I think, and you've got to quit making excuses for them like, well, they didn't really mean that. Because if we keep doing this, I'm just going to play you an old clip. This is a Jesse Jackson clip. And, you know, I try to play these old clips. Like, there was a time he wrote an article. It was one of the greatest pro-life articles I had ever known. It was 1976, Reverend Jesse Jackson. You ought to read it. And now, of course, when he ran for president, they said, no, you will not. You're going to become a pro-choicer, and you're going to let us kill babies. Well, here's another thing. I hear all the time, all these kids online, Donald Trump is a racist. Donald Trump's a racist. Donald Trump's a racist. Play this clip of Jesse Jackson.
2: I now want to bring forth a friend who, when we opened this Wall Street project and we talked about it, he gave us space at 40 Wall Street, which was to make a statement about our having a presence there. Beyond that, in terms of reaching out and being inclusive, he's done that too. And created for many people a comfort zone when I ran for the presidency in 84 and 88. And many others thought it was either laughable or something to avoid. He came to our business meeting here in New York because he has this sense of the curious and a will to risk to make things better, who's an effective builder of building with a builder of people. Last year, he was a part of our workshop, of our panel workshop on what are the challenges and opportunities. And so this, a year later, Donald Trump, for a few minutes, challenges and opportunities to embrace the underserved communities. Donald Trump.
9: Well, it is an honor to be here, and I was with Jesse last year, and we had a lot of fun, and it was a little different. Jesse started off by saying, most of the wealth in this country is in the hands of a few. And I thought to myself, is that a bad thing? What's wrong with that, Jesse? And he said, listen, I want some office space in your building on Wall Street, because the wall on wall will fall.

0: He's the same. Honestly, a lot of what he's saying today, he was talking about, you know, 34. Wasn't it on Oprah Winfrey's show? He talked about some of these same things. And she said, why don't you run for president, Donald? And yet we have to listen to these people smear. And somehow when they smear, we're supposed to go, oh, that's the truth. So whenever you're voting and you're going through these things, we talk about this. Take them at their word. If they say we want to destroy the freedoms and the foundational freedoms that are that make this country work, you got to take that seriously. But then you got to ask, what are those principles? And too many Americans don't know how to defend what it is we have. I say it this way. The biblical worldview is the only worldview that allows for the tolerance and religious liberty that allows even non-believers to have the same freedoms that the Christian worldview espouses. Think that through for a minute, because Marxism doesn't. You either are a Marxist or you're out. Islam, same thing. You either believe in the theocratic view of government or you will be punished. The Christian worldview, the biblical worldview, differentiates the work of the church and the state, and it puts the saving stuff, the utopian stuff, you know, whatever it is, however you describe it, the stuff that matters more than anything else, that's in the freedom part of things. The state has nothing to do with that. Put your sword away. You can't coerce this into anybody's life. And what that means is, even if you're a non-Christian, we're not going to force you to be a Christian. We're just going to say, do you have a moral view, a foundational moral view of what humanity should be like? You know, honor your father and your mother. Thou shalt not murder. Thou shalt not commit adultery. Thou shalt not. And you got a foundational view of how we're going to effectively live under those things. And the rest of it, we're just going to try to be great neighbors. And I still would love to tell you about the salvation that comes by grace through faith in Jesus alone. But we differentiate those two. And then even Jesus tells us to love our enemies. I want to live in that society. And I want to actually build that society, because it tolerance becomes a byproduct. Pluralism becomes a byproduct. But you got to fight for the foundations to do it. So take them at their word, and don't give more power to the overlord mentality than they deserve. But it's been great to be with you. I love Mondays. We'll get right back at it. So in closing, till we see Jesus face to face, speak the truth in love with humility and grace. Be wise as serpents, harmless as doves. Till next time, God richly bless you. I'm Greg Seltz. Have a great day.
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5: With SRN News, I'm Keith Peters in Washington. President Trump says he is a sufficient guardrail against rogue artificial intelligence, claiming that any efforts to limit the technology is part of a sick conspiracy. The president specifically said on social media on Monday that the administration has already stopped the AI company Anthropic from doing bad or potentially bad things. A crucial Saudi oil pipeline that was struck in an attack will be mostly out of service for weeks as the damage is repaired. That's according to two regional officials. The East-West pipeline, which runs across the kingdom, is key to Saudi Arabia's strategy of shifting its oil exports to the Red Sea to avoid the Persian Gulf Strait of Hormuz. On Wall Street, the Dow down by 152 points. The Nasdaq dropped 146. More details at srnnews.com.
6: A new look at who's going to church in America, correspondent Michael Harrington reports.
7: The poll comes from the American Bible Society, and it finds that among self-described Christians, 49% attend worship services once a month or more, while 51% attend less than once a month. Women go to church at least once a month more than men do, 51% to 46%. Generation X attends the most, followed by baby boomers.

0: boomers, then millennials, and Gen Z. Evangelicals go to church more than mainline Protestants. Michael Harrington reporting.
1: With attacks on religious institutions rising in the U.S., a national nonprofit is connecting retired military veterans and law enforcement officers with churches as security guards. Safe Alert Patrol is offering its services to churches and other institutions in all 50 states, and the organization reports growing support from military and law enforcement groups. This is SRN News.
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5: 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I'm Philip Keller, always great to have you with us. 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
4: For today, just kind of building off of this, where you have Paul hearing from the Holy Spirit, friends hearing from the Holy Spirit, the larger question facing us is, how do we hear from the Lord? I'm going to give you four quick things to help us discern the voice of the Lord. The first one is the Word of God. How do you hear from God? Well, primarily through the Word of God. It's not the only way, but it is the primary way. Listen to me on this. If you're trying to figure out, did God say this? Did He whisper this? Is this the voice of the Lord trying to give me direction or counsel or whatever it might be? The number one thing to always keep in mind is, God will never supersede or contradict the Bible. He will never supersede or contradict His own Word. So you can bank on, if something is a contradiction of the Bible, it's not from the Lord. But that means you have to know your Bibles. That puts it on us to be good students of God's Word, to be able to discern and sift through the various voices and the clamoring noises that we're trying to sift through in order to get clarity on what God is saying to us. God will never tell us something that supersedes or contradicts His Word. But He will use His Word to speak to us, to counsel us, to guide us. In Psalm 119, verse 105, it says, "Your Word is a lamp to my feet and a light to my path." Now listen to what the psalmist is saying there. God's Word is both important for the near term and the future. His Word is a lamp unto my feet. Well, a lamp unto my feet, if you have like a lantern, you know, that's only illuminating what's right in front of you. And God's Word helps us with the immediate. Some of you are facing a question you need God's answer to, and it has to do with tomorrow. It has to do like immediately. Well, God's Word gives us counsel and guidance and advice, and He speaks to us through His Word in the near term, because His Word is like a lamp to my feet, and in the long term, His Word is also a lamp and a light unto my path. It's both a lamp to my feet, it's a light to my path. It's the difference between a lantern and a flashlight that you have shining down the path. Because what God is saying to us there through Psalm 119, 105 is that His Word helps us both in the immediate and in the future. That we can discern and hear from God through the Bible, through His Word. In Psalm 32, verse 8, God said to David, "I will instruct you and teach you in the way that you should go." In Joshua 1, 8, God said to Joshua, "Meditate on my word day and night so that you may be careful to do everything written in it. Then you will be prosperous and successful." Now, sometimes when you read your Bibles, there's going to be a direct passage that answers your question directly. Example, you might be wondering, somebody has wronged you in some way and when you want to take him to court. And the question might be, as a Christian, should I sue another Christian? There's a Bible verse on that. It's 1 Corinthians chapter 6. The answer is no. Christians should arbitrate and figure out how to resolve it without taking it to court. That's 1 Corinthians chapter 6. Maybe you have a question, should I pay my taxes? Well, nobody likes to pay their taxes, but there's Romans 13 on that. Pay your taxes. Okay, so there are clear verses sometimes to the questions you might be wondering. But then you might have questions that there's not really a Bible verse for. Should I move to South Dakota? Okay, South Dakota's not in the Bible. All right? And by the way, do you really need a scripture verse on that? Come on, friends. Who wants to go to South Dakota? What's in South Dakota? Except wonderful online viewers from South Dakota, I'm sure. We praise God for you. God bless you. Thank you for your offerings. And anyway, you get my point. Like sometimes there's not actually a verse for it. So what do you do then? Listen to me on this. The Bible is either going to speak to you directly through a passage or indirectly through a principle. But you won't get either if you're not reading your Bibles. The direct ways that God guides us through certain passages, the indirect ways God guides us through certain principles in the Bible. I'm going to give you a simple example. This happened many years ago when we started our church 32 years ago. We first were meeting at Simpson Middle School, not too far from here. 18 charter members. Look what God has done. And I remember in the first couple of years wanting to get out of a school and get into our own building. I mean, you know, the idea of just week after week, we have to pack and unpack church and you hope the custodian shows up to unlock the school so you can have church. And I remember, you know, we were probably 2 or 3 years into it. And I'm just, Lord, give us a church building. Give us a building that we can have, you know, as our own church building and not have to come to the school. And it just weighed on me and it bothered me because I wanted to get out of the school. And I'm just kind of lifting this up to the Lord. Now, listen, I'm going to share your scripture verse that I read during my quiet time, and the Lord spoke to me through it, but it will probably make no sense to anybody else. But this is how God works sometimes. He'll speak to us through His Word in various ways. And this is the verse. It's Proverbs 24, 27. This is what it says. "Finish your outdoor work and get your fields ready. After that, build your house." Now, again, that means nothing probably to most people who would read that verse. But on that day, when I read it, here's how the Lord spoke to me. Remember how Jesus likened the population as a field. He said, the field is ripe unto harvest. Pray the Lord of the harvest, send workers into his harvest field. When Jesus said that, he was using a field and a ripe field like people who are ready for the gospel. So when I read this and finish your outdoor work and get your fields ready, the Lord just quietly spoke to my heart through that passage that I should be more intentional about just worrying about ministering to the flock and building up the people, getting the fields ready, be more interested in taking care of the flock and the fields, and God will take care of building the house later. And so God did. We were 7 years at Simpson Middle School before we moved down the street to Miller Drive, where we spent 19 years in that strip mall, and then eventually here. But in other words, in that moment, God just simply spoke to me, listen, don't worry about a house, don't worry about building a church yet. Just get the fields ready and just minister to people, and I'll take care of the rest. And that's how God uses his word to just minister to our hearts and speak truth to us. The more you get into God's word, the more it informs us, and the more it transforms us and helps us to understand his voice. Psalm 119, 133 says, direct my steps by your word. Number two, for you note takers, another way that God speaks to us is through the wisdom of others. God will often speak through other people to confirm what he is doing in your life. And half the time, the people that God uses don't even know that they're being used by the Lord. People will just sometimes nonchalantly say something that you know is something that the Lord spoke through them to confirm something that you've been dealing with. Proverbs 11:14 says there is safety in the multitude of counselors. In 2 Corinthians 13:1, it says, let everything be established by the testimony of two or three witnesses. So often God will bring a confirming word to help us discern his voice because somebody else will say something that confirms it. But now listen to what I'm emphasizing. The voice of other people can be confirmation, but should never be direction. Never take direction because somebody showed up to you and says, I have a word from the Lord for you, and this is what you're supposed to do. Oh, and so you quit your job and you move because somebody waltzed into your dining room one day and said, the Lord told me to tell you to move and to quit your job. Don't be doing stuff that people tell you if God has not told you that first. The word of other people can be confirmation. And I believe that God can still give a word of knowledge to people, clearly. But it better be confirmation, not direction. There's no reason, if you have a relationship with Jesus, why you should be getting first-hand information from second-hand sources. If you have a relationship with Jesus, you can hear him yourself. You can get direction from him.
5: God's word is the source of revelation. God's people can be a source of confirmation. 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The Apostle Paul faced a similar situation in Acts chapter 21. How he responded is a great lesson for all of us. Now for the rest of today's Cornerstone Connection message, Hearing God, let's get you back to Pastor Gary Hamrick.
4: Case in point, when there's this seeming contradiction here where friends are saying to Paul, don't go to Jerusalem. The Holy Spirit has told us, don't go to Jerusalem. And Paul's like, oh, the Holy Spirit has told me to go to Jerusalem. Paul did not acquiesce to them and say, okay, well, you know, because there's going to be hardships, you guys are warning me, I won't go. He went because he got his direction from the Holy Spirit himself. It was confirmation by his friends that he was going to encounter some hardship. But he was willing to face the hardship because he knew that went par for the course. I'm going to go. And okay, thank you for the reminder that I'm going to experience hardship. But it didn't deter him. His direction was from the Lord. Confirmation can come from other people. Now, having said that, listen, God is not obligated to always bring a confirming word. If you sincerely believe the Lord has spoken to you about something, and you've tested it as best as you can, and you've aligned it with the Word of God, okay, you don't necessarily have to get a confirming word from other people. It's just that God can use other people to confirm. But if you don't get that added benefit of a confirmation, then I would just simply say to you, like the road sign says, proceed with caution. Because sometimes we can get it wrong. We need to be real enough to say, you know, there's sometimes I thought I heard from the Lord and I got it wrong. And, you know, God is gracious enough to help us when we make decisions we thought was from the Lord, but it turned out not to be. Okay, we are human and we are fallible, and there are going to be times that you thought you heard from the Lord and maybe you didn't. But God is gracious enough to redirect our lives. He's not just going to be folding his arms in heaven going, well, you know, you tried it and it wasn't really me, so good luck. You know, that's not how God is. You know, God is a compassionate God, and he will help to redirect us and steer us and clean us up from some of the things we get ourselves into because we thought we were from the Lord. And look, it takes time. It takes time to really discern the voice of the Lord. You know how it is that when you are living in a home with family members that you know and love, they don't have to identify themselves when they come through the front door and you're in another room and you hear them say, hey, I'm home. You know exactly who it is. And the reason you know exactly who it is because you've had time with them and built a relationship with them, and you know their voice. You know, now we have caller ID on phones, so, you know, everybody knows who's calling them. But if we didn't have caller ID, guarantee you, your close family members or friends wouldn't have to say their name every time they called you. You know their voice, and you know their voice because you spent time with them. That's how you begin to hear the voice of the Lord. And sometimes, because we don't know him well enough, we don't necessarily hear him properly. So we need whatever confirming things God can bring along to help us know what he said to us. But if he doesn't bring a confirming word, proceed with caution, because ultimately we have to follow God's direction. Number three, and we have point number four, so don't worry, we'll still have communion and get out of here. But number three, the witness of peace. This is another way that God can speak to our hearts, the witness of peace. Colossians 3, verse 15 says, let the peace of Christ rule in your hearts. Let the peace of Christ rule in your hearts. The verb to rule is the Greek word in the original language, brabuo. Brabuo means to act as an umpire. It literally means to arbitrate. An umpire calls balls and strikes, or fair and foul balls. An umpire arbitrates the baseball game. Okay? This is what Colossians 3:15 is saying. The peace of God arbitrates, helps us to know and discern what God is saying. Look, in Philippians, Paul writes in Philippians 4, 6, and 7 about being anxious for nothing. Be anxious for nothing, but in all things, through prayer and supplication, with thanksgiving, make your requests known to God. And what? And the peace that passes all understanding will guard your hearts and your minds in Christ Jesus. God has given us his peace. Philippians 4 just kind of is an exclamation mark on Colossians 3:15. Let the peace of Christ rule in your heart. If you have a relationship with Jesus, you know what it is when you have his peace about something. And you also know what it is when you do not have his peace about something. Listen, never go against your peace. I don't care how attractive the offer looks, how much they're paying you. I don't care. This thing might be a once-in-a-lifetime opportunity. I don't care how pretty she is, how charming he is. If you don't have a peace, the answer is no. Never go against your peace. If we took time, which I won't, but we could probably get testimonies of people who went against their peace and now they're living with regrets. Do not go against your peace. Let me just say it again in case anybody didn't hear me. Do not go against your peace. I'm telling you, this is an arbiter that God has given us to help us discern things, and his peace is an invaluable thing that he's planted in our hearts. Never go against your peace. And then the last one, number four, and then we'll share communion together, is another way we hear is the whisper of God. There's a story in 1 Kings chapter 19. You don't need to turn there. I'm going to read just three verses from it. In 1 Kings chapter 19, it's the prophet Elijah. He has just been used by the Lord for a great victory on Mount Carmel in Israel against the false prophets of Baal and Asherah. 450 false prophets get slaughtered there at the base of Mount Carmel. It was a horrible time of idolatry in Israel's history. The king was Ahab, his wife was Jezebel. She was not a Jew, and she brought idolatrous worship into the nation of Israel. And King Ahab acquiesced, and he didn't give any godly oversight, and so the country was deep into idolatry. Make a long story short, there was this great display of God's power and majesty on Mount Carmel. Elijah the prophet is there, and he calls down God's presence and it over this altar that he had built. It was this indisputable moment that God is true and powerful, and the prophets of Baal and Asherah are false, following false gods. But after that event, Elijah spirals. And, you know, maybe this is a little insight so you know how to pray for people in ministry. I can tell you that there are times when you feel like God has moved in a wonderful way and used you, that you crash like the next day. And Elijah's crashing in chapter 19 of 1 Kings. And he spirals into depression. Jezebel has a hit on his life that doesn't help. And he ends up fleeing. And he flees and he hides in a cave. And he's just depressed. And God shows up at the mountain where Elijah is tucked away in a cave. And God displays himself. Now let me read you three verses. 1 Kings 19, verse 11. And behold, the Lord passed by, and a great and strong wind tore into the mountains and broke the rocks in pieces before the Lord. But the Lord was not in the wind. And after the wind, an earthquake. But the Lord was not in the earthquake. And after the earthquake, a fire, but the Lord was not in the fire. And after the fire, a still small voice. And so it was when Elijah heard it that he wrapped his face in his mantle. It was like a shawl, and he wrapped his face because he knew he was going to stand in the presence of the Lord. He wrapped his face in the mantle and he went out and stood in the entrance of the cave. See, God displayed his power with wind and earthquake and fire, but it says specifically he wasn't in any of those things. He was in a still small voice. Sometimes people want God to show up in powerful, wonderful ways, and God can and still does, okay? But if you're waiting for God to speak audibly with lightning and bolts and, you know, thunder and fire, you're probably going to be waiting a long time. Because let me tell you how he mostly speaks. In an audible, gentle whisper. And we have to still ourselves and quiet ourselves and get alone with the Lord long enough to separate from all the noise and clamor of our world and our own minds, to incline our ear to hear the whisper of God. The whisper of God. Psalm 78:1. Says, give ear, O my people, to my laws. Incline your ears to the words of my mouth. To incline is the Hebrew word there in Psalm 78:1, natah, and it means to stretch or to bend. It is the picture of someone stretching and bending to hear from heaven the still small voice of the Lord. Does God still speak today? Yes. May we incline our ears to hear what the Spirit is saying. Amen.
5: If you're seeking the Lord's will today, here's where you'll find it. God's Word, God's people, God's peace, and God's whisper. It may not always be dramatic, but if you listen closely, it's always discernible. Well, Pastor Gary joins me now in the studio. And Gary, let's talk about the whisper of God. The story of Elijah in 1 Kings 19 is probably one of my favorite stories of the Bible. We're so used to wanting God to show us some great, big, miraculous sign, but oftentimes he shows himself in a way we least expect it. What are some ways you've heard from the Lord that you weren't expecting?
6: Good question. I like the story there in 1 Kings 19 also, because it just reminds us that, you know, even though God displayed himself in the spectacular, you know, the fire and the wind and the, you know, the thunder and all this, that it was the still small voice. And, you know, some of the ways that God has surprised me is in that still small voice when I just was not expecting it. And oftentimes he has used what I would say are unsuspecting people who didn't realize that the Lord was using them, but they brought a word of confirmation to something the Lord had already spoken to my heart about, and they didn't even know that God was using them. So that's probably one of the ways that has surprised me the most, just unsuspecting people that God will use to come and say the most appropriate thing, and they have no idea, but it was God using them in the moment.
5: Yeah, I'm sure that's true for most of us if we were to sit and think about it. And I think sometimes it's in those quiet moments of just being with the Lord that are some of the most impacting.
6: Yeah, because that's part of that still small voice of the Lord, just inclining our ear to listen to him. We all have a tendency to want to see the supernatural, right? And this great display of God, like, you know, show up in my living room and with lightning and thunder, and then I'll know what I'm supposed to do. And most of the time, it's God just saying, why don't you just be still enough and listen to my whisper, and then you'll know what you're supposed to do.
5: Yeah, I think that was even true in Jesus' ministry. It was like, show us a miracle.
6: Right, yeah.
5: And then we'll believe.
6: Yeah, and he rebuked them for that. They were always looking for a sign, and yet he was right in front of them, and they were wanting the miraculous instead of the person of Jesus himself.
5: Yeah, it just speaks to our desire for awe, I think.
6: Yeah.
5: Well, Gary, we appreciate you taking the time to sit down and answer that today.
6: Well, thanks, Philip.
5: You know, the last thing Jesus told us to do was to go out into the world and make disciples of all nations. That's our mission here at Cornerstone Connection, to make God known. 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
1: With SRN News, I'm Keith Peters in Washington. President Trump says he is a sufficient guardrail against rogue artificial intelligence, claiming that any efforts to limit the technology is part of a sick conspiracy. The president specifically said on social media on Monday that the administration has already stopped the AI company Anthropic from doing bad or potentially bad things. A crucial Saudi oil pipeline that was struck in an attack will be mostly out of service for weeks as the damage is repaired. That's according to two regional officials. The East-West pipeline, which runs across the kingdom, is key to Saudi Arabia's strategy of shifting its oil exports to the Red Sea to avoid the Persian Gulf Strait of Hormuz. On Wall Street, the Dow down by 152 points. The Nasdaq dropped 146. More details at srnnews.com.
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16: 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Well, what would that be? Gold, silver, and precious stones. I believe this would be the things that God has provided for His church, and that a church should be built on, or a ministry should be built on, God's word that God has given to His church, prayer, and a dependence upon the Holy Spirit to build the church. These are gold, silver, and precious stones.
17: If you were house shopping, you wouldn't buy a house on the edge of a mountain that's known to have mudslides. That's guaranteed to crumble. You want a house that is on solid ground and won't be going anywhere anytime soon. In today's message, Pastor Dan says that some churches are completely built on the wrong foundation. Churches that use worldly things to bring you in are churches built on the wrong ideals. This can affect your faith and how you perceive the gospel. Seek a church with the right foundation. Now here's Pastor Dan in the book of 1 Corinthians chapter 3 for today's edition of Ring of Truth.

0: each believer will be rewarded for the work that they've done for Jesus Christ. Paul was a planter. Apollos was a waterer. Someone else came along and was the harvester. And they all worked in the field, right? They were working in the church, planting, watering, harvesting, and each person will receive a reward for their labor and their role in that process. He says in verse 9, we are God's fellow workers. Isn't that wonderful, that picture? We're God's fellow workers, and you are God's field. We have the privilege of laboring together with God in God's field, the church. And again, some of us get to plant seeds. Some of us get to water seeds. And together we get to see God give the increase. We get to see God produce life and fruit in people's lives through His Word. We get to see people come alive spiritually. We get to see people grow in the grace and knowledge of Jesus Christ and bear fruit for God. And God deserves all the glory for the results. And Paul is describing here for us God's way of growing His church. God's way of growing His church. The Word of God is taught. The Word of God is shared. And then God causes the Word to grow in a person's heart and produce life and produce fruit. And we trust that God will give increase to His Word as we faithfully teach the Word and share the Word and give the Word. We trust that God will cause His Word to produce life and produce fruit in people's hearts. Now, at the end of verse 9, Paul shifts illustrations and he pictures the church now as a building, a building. So first a field and now a building. He says, you are God's building. And again, Paul is speaking of how the church of God or how a ministry is built. And he's talking about a local church, a local congregation or a ministry and how it's built. And so please notice what he says in verse 10. According to the grace of God, which was given to me as a wise master builder, I have laid the foundation and another builds on it. But let each one take heed how he builds on it. Paul laid the foundation of the church in the city of Corinth, and then others came after Paul, like Apollos, and built upon Paul's foundation there in Corinth. They built the church. They built the building called the church in Corinth. And in verse 10, Paul gives us a warning. He says, but let each one take heed how he builds. Take heed, be careful, he says, how you build the church, or how you build a ministry, or the way you build a local church or ministry, or the manner in which you build. There are different ways a church or ministry can be built. There are different methods. There are different building materials, if you will, that can be used to build a church or a ministry. As with any building, you start with the foundation. If you don't have a good foundation, the building will not stand. So what should be the foundation of a local church or a ministry? Well, Paul tells us in verse 11, for no other foundation can anyone lay than that which is laid, which is Jesus Christ. Jesus Christ should be the foundation of a church or a ministry. When Paul came to Corinth, remember he said, I determined not to know anything among you except Jesus Christ and Him crucified. That was the foundation that Paul laid for the church in Corinth. Jesus Christ and Him crucified. Crucified. This is what we're going to build the church on here in Corinth. Jesus Christ and Him crucified. Paul established the church in Corinth on the gospel message. Jesus Christ and Him crucified. And you might be sitting there and thinking, well, of course, like what else would you build a church on? Well, listen, a church or a ministry can be built on something other than Jesus Christ and Him crucified. crucified. A church or a ministry can have a different foundation that it's built on. You know, a church can be built on the personality of the pastor. A church can be built on a church growth model. A church can be built on methods or programs. A church can be built on clever gimmicks to attract a crowd. A church can be built on, you know, experiences, emotional experiences. It can be built on human wisdom. A church or a ministry can be built on all kinds of things other than Jesus Christ. So don't just assume that a church or a ministry is built on the foundation of Jesus Christ and Him crucified or the gospel. And if it's not built on Jesus Christ and Him crucified, if it doesn't have the right foundation, well, then it's not going to stand. It's not going to stand the test of time. So you have to start out with the right foundation. And again, Paul tells us in verse 11, Jesus Christ is the only foundation a church or a ministry should be built on. But that's not always the case. Now, after the foundation is in place, then you can start building the structure. You can start building the building. In verse 12, Paul points out in verse 12 that people may choose to use different building materials to build the building or to build a local church. Just like in building a physical building, you can use different materials to build that building. And you can use quality materials that are going to last a long time and stand the test of time. Or you can use inferior materials that won't last. And those inferior materials may look nice, but they're not really going to last over time. You've got to build with the right material. So look what he says in verse 12 about the materials that are used to build the building. Now, if anyone builds on this foundation with gold, silver, precious stones, wood, hay, and straw, you can stop right there. Some will choose to build a church or a ministry with quality materials that last. Others will build with poor materials that will not last. Gold, silver, precious stones, those are materials that will last. Wood, hay, stubble, materials that will not last. You know, as you know, just in physical buildings, wood, hay, stubble can be made to look very nice. It can be very attractive, very appealing, but it's still wood, hay, and stubble. You know, you can go down to Lowe's, for example, or go down to Home Depot, and you can look at building materials that are made from some kind of man-made composite material, and it looks real. It looks like the real thing. You can go into the flooring section at Home Depot, and they've got some flooring materials that are made from man-made materials that look like genuine hardwood flooring. But it's not. It's not the real thing. It's not genuine. It's inferior to the genuine. And my point is, a church or a ministry can be built with things that look real, that look like the real deal, but they're wood, hay, and stubble. And so we want to build God's church, God's way, with God's materials, gold, silver, precious stones. Well, what would that be? Gold, silver, and precious stone. I believe this would be the things that God has provided for His church, and that a church should be built on, or a ministry should be built on, God's word that God has given to His church, prayer, and a dependence upon the Holy Spirit to build the church. These are gold, silver, and precious stones, in my opinion. You know, Acts chapter 2, verse 42, the early church continued steadfastly in the apostles' doctrine, prayer, fellowship, and the breaking of bread. That's gold, silver, precious stones. Wood, hay, stubble? Well, wood, hay, stubble, that would be relying upon carnal methods to build the church, relying upon programs to build the church, relying upon human wisdom to build the church, relying upon marketing to build the church, gimmicks to attract a crowd, to get people in the door. You know, someone who used to go to church here has moved away. They shared with me last week a little advertisement from their community where they live now. It's a church in their community that is starting a teaching series on the gospel according to Taylor Swift. Please don't look it up, because I don't want them to get like any traction on their website and think like, hey, we've struck gold. People from Maryland are tuning in, you know, kind of thing. But that's a gimmick. That's a gimmick to get people in there. They're going to do Taylor Swift songs as part of their worship set and that kind of thing. That's just a gimmick. That's wood, hay, and stubble. That's not gold, silver, precious stones. You're not building anything of any eternal value with that. That's going to last or going to stand the test of time. When a person gets in a crisis in their life, they're going to not look to, you know, what was the lyric in that Taylor Swift song that will help me get through the valley of death here? No, they need to be able to look to the Word of God and look to God the Comforter to minister to them. But that's just an example.
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0: The church in Corinth, remember the context here. The church in Corinth, they were building the church on personalities. I'm of Paul, I'm of Apollos, I'm of Cephas. And they were building the church on human wisdom and eloquent speech. Now, verse 13. Paul says, now watch what he says here. Each one's work will become clear, for the day of God's judgment, will declare it, because it will be revealed by fire, and the fire will test each one's work of what sort it is. Not just what they built, but how did they build it? What sort was it? Jesus will judge each person's work at the Bema Seat judgment. And he will judge how a church or how a ministry was built and what was used to build that church or to build up that ministry. That's why Paul said earlier in the chapter, take heed how you build. Because what you build will be judged by Jesus Christ one day and judged by fire. So take heed how you build and what materials you're using to build the church or to build a ministry. God's fire, refining fire, will reveal what sort of work it was. What was used to build the church or ministry? If a church or ministry was built with mostly wood, hay, and stubble, very little gold, silver, precious stones, on that day, the ministry will be reduced to ashes. Now just think about that. You can have a church or a ministry that exists for decades and decades and decades, and it may grow very large and far-reaching, but if it's built with wood, hay, and stubble on the day of judgment, when the fire is applied, it will be reduced to nothing. Just ashes. Verse 14, if anyone's work which he has built on it endures, he'll receive a reward. If it's built with gold, silver, precious stones, it will last. It will withstand the judgment, and there will be a reward for the person who built that or the people who built that. If anyone's work is burned, it's wood, hay, and stubble, so it's all burned up, he will suffer loss, but he himself will be saved, yet so as through fire. So he's not going to lose his salvation. He will get into heaven, but he will have no reward for what he has built in his lifetime if it's built with wood, hay, and stubble and doesn't stand in the judgment. So again, a person may have a lifetime of ministry, decades and decades and decades of ministry, but if the person's motives were wrong, if they weren't doing it to glorify God, they were maybe doing it to glorify themselves or something, or for some other carnal reason, they'll have nothing to show for this lifetime of work. It's all going to be reduced to ashes. You know, for you, you have a ministry, I have a ministry, and what are you building that ministry with? Is it the Word of God? Is it prayer? Dependence upon the Holy Spirit? Is it gold, silver, precious stones, or is it wood, hay, and stubble? And then he says in verse 16, again, he's speaking to a local church in Corinth. Do you not know that you are the temple of God and that the Spirit of God dwells in you. Now, if you're taking notes, the word you in verse 16 is plural. It's not speaking of individual Christians, but the church, the local congregation that is there in Corinth. He's saying the church, a local church, is the temple of God where the Holy Spirit dwells. We are building the dwelling place of God for the Holy Spirit to dwell in. If anyone defiles the temple of God, God will destroy him, for the temple of God is holy, which temple you are. The temple of God is to be holy. The church is to be holy. There's no place in the church for carnality and worldliness, which defiles the church. It's the dwelling place of God. God doesn't use gimmicks. God doesn't use carnal methods. He's holy. Now, verse 18, he says, let no one deceive himself. If anyone among you seems to be wise in this age, let him become a fool that he may become wise. Remember, the Corinthians boasted in their human wisdom. They were glorying in human wisdom. And Paul says, don't trust in the wisdom of this age to build the church. That's not God's way to build God's church, because then you glory in the wisdom. You glory in the wisdom of men. Verse 19, for the wisdom of this world is foolishness with God. For it is written, he catches the wise in their own craftiness. And again, the Lord knows the thoughts of the wise, that they are futile. Therefore, let no one boast in men. Don't boast in men. I'm of Paul. I'm of Apollos. Don't boast in human wisdom. Don't build the church on people or on human wisdom or human methods. They shouldn't be dividing over these different teachers. Look what he says in verse 21. For all things are yours. Now follow what he says here. All things are yours, whether Paul or Apollos or Cephas or the world or life or death or things present or things to come. They're all yours to enjoy, to glean from. And you are Christ's. You're not Paul's. You're not Apollos's. You don't belong to Cephas. He didn't save you. He didn't die for you. You're Christ's, and Christ is God. He says, all things are yours. They are dividing over these different teachers in the church. They're forming factions. They're breaking fellowship with people that are not, you know, gravitating towards the teacher that they are gravitating towards. And Paul says, no. All things are yours. God has given you these different teachers in the church there in Corinth as a gift to the church, to edify the church. All these Bible teachers are yours to glean from. And for us, you know, any Bible teacher who's faithfully proclaiming the gospel, who's faithfully teaching sound doctrine, are yours. They're a gift to the church for you to enjoy, for you to be edified by, for you to grow from their teaching, to glean from their teaching. And of course, you know, we all have our favorite pastors we like to listen to. I have my favorite pastors I like to listen to that minister to me, that I enjoy their teaching, the way they teach, the way they present the word. You have the same thing. But all Bible teachers that are faithfully teaching the word, they're all yours. All churches and ministries that are faithfully lifting up the name of Jesus Christ and proclaiming the gospel and teaching the word, they're all yours to enjoy. They're all yours to glean from. Again, I'm not talking about false teachers or compromised churches or anything like that. And so I can listen to and glean from many different pastors who have different teaching styles. They may even have doctrinal differences on non-essential doctrines, doctrinal differences from me, but I can listen to them. I can be blessed by their ministry. I can be blessed by their teaching. It may not be somebody I listen to every day or on a regular basis, but it's somebody I can still glean from and be blessed by and edified by, or different ministries that are just different from Calvary Chapel, different style of ministry, but I can still glean from them. I don't have to divide over them. Well, they're not us. They're not like, they don't do it the way we do it. You know, well, they're still doing it. They're just doing it different. You know, years ago, when my wife and I still lived in Florida before we came here, there was one church in our town. It was a Pentecostal church, and they would have amazing worship on Friday night. And they would do incredible worship for like 2 or 3 hours on a Friday night. Quite often my wife and I would go there because it was amazing to worship the Lord together with those people. Now, I wouldn't go to that church every week because I'm not Pentecostal like that. But the worship was amazing, and we enjoyed dropping in on a Friday night to worship with them and hundreds of other people that were gathered there. But I'm not Pentecostal like that. But I can still glean from that. I can still be blessed by that. All things are yours. The believers in Corinth could be edified by Paul or Apollos or Cephas or any other teacher. They don't have to divide over these different teachers. God gave all those different teachers for all the Corinthians to be blessed by. They're all yours, he says. And you're all Christ's. You belong to Jesus Christ. Jesus Christ purchased you with his blood on the cross. So take your eyes off of these different men and get your eyes on Jesus Christ. And Lord, we thank you for your word today. We thank you, Lord, for the body of Christ. We thank you for the different pastors and churches and ministries that are faithfully proclaiming your word and the gospel and not compromising. We thank you, Lord, that we can

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One of the greatest things about studying God's Word today is that there are so few barriers to entering into sound Bible study. It's our prayer that the resources provided online can be stepping stones as you persevere in your own walk with Jesus Christ. We're so glad you've taken the time to join us today for this study in the book of 1 Corinthians. There's plenty more coming from future studies, so we hope you'll continue coming back so we can learn from the Bible together. 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
5: With SRN News, I'm Keith Peters in Washington. Republican Senator Mitch McConnell of Kentucky has returned to the Senate after a long absence. The 84-year-old senator has not been to the U.S. Capitol since June 14th when he was hospitalized for a fall in his home. His three-month absence from the Senate generated a flood of criticism and online speculation as the Kentucky senator initially remained quiet for weeks about his condition. New warnings from the artificial intelligence industry have revived debate over whether advanced AI models could escape human control and threaten humanity. The CEO of Anthropic suggests the industry should slow down developing the technology and put more safeguards in place. On Wall Street, the Dow down by 152 points, the NASDAQ dropped 146. More details at srnnews.com.
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5: Right now, while Christ is away in heaven, getting ready for his return, we are surrounded by darkness in this world. We live in a dark, corrupt world, but the word of Christ is like light, giving direction to us. Now, one day when Christ returns, that is when the morning star arises and the day dawns, that's a reference to Christ's return. When Christ returns, he's the light.
6: Welcome to Pathway to Victory with author and pastor Dr. Robert Jeffress. When temptation comes roaring our way, how do we avert disaster and simply say no? Well, even our best intentions are not enough. Success begins with a strong moral compass that helps us spot danger. And today on Pathway to Victory, Dr. Robert Jeffress shows us how to let the Bible direct our steps. But first, let's take a moment to hear some important ministry updates.
4: Thanks, David, and welcome again to Pathway to Victory. Today, we'll look at a powerful sentence in Paul's letter to the Colossians that's critically important for every Christian to embrace. He said, "Let the word of Christ dwell richly within you." Well, in today's chaotic culture, what does it look like to allow the Word of Christ to dwell within us? We'll answer that question in a moment. But first, I'm pleased to say that so many of our radio friends from across the country have made plans to vacation with us in 2027. Excitement is building for the Pathway to Victory Journeys of Paul Mediterranean Cruise. The dates are May 14th through the 23rd, 2027. I've been studying the New Testament all my life, but I gotta tell you, when I first walked the ancient ruins of Ephesus, I never saw the Apostle Paul the same way. Something happens when you stand in the very places where Scripture was lived out. We'll walk the biblical sites of Thessaloniki, tour the ruins of Ephesus, and sail the same Mediterranean waters Paul once crossed. So please, make arrangements to join us by going right now to ptv.org. A quick heads up, just after my message, I'm going to describe our featured resource. In celebration of my 71st birthday, I decided to jot down 7 lessons from my 70 years. This book gives you a peek at my personal journal, if you will, and I want to send you a copy today. But right now, let's open our Bibles to Colossians 3. I titled today's message, Bright Lights and Night Lights.
5: Dr. E.M. Blaylock is the professor of Christian Studies at Auckland University in New Zealand, and he has written, "Of all the centuries, the 21st is most like to the first. Once again, Christians are a small minority in the midst of a despairing and pagan world, and they are confronted on every side with violence, hostility, ignorance, widespread immorality, and despair. We are thus thrust back into the very climate of the first century." Isn't that a great description of the world in which we're living right now? A world that is filled with persecution, immorality, and ignorance of God's word. And yet Paul, more than almost 2,000 years ago, wrote a letter to a group of Christians in Colossae who were involved in that very same kind of culture. And he said in his letter, the only way you're going to stand firm against the immorality, the heresy, the persecution of this age is to keep your mind fixed on things above. Set your mind on things above, Paul wrote, where Christ is. And in the book of Colossians, he tells us how to do that, how to become a heavenly minded Christian. And today we're going to look at the second of the four steps Paul says we can use in our life to make our lives like that of Jesus Christ, to resemble Jesus in our attitudes, affections, and our actions. If you have your Bibles today, I want you to turn to Colossians chapter 3. And we started last week looking at verse 15 that begins showing us the four ways that we can live the same kind of supernatural existence that Jesus lived and also experience the same kind of supernatural blessings in our life that Jesus has experienced. You don't have to wait to die if you're a Christian to experience the benefits of becoming a Christian. You can live that heavenly kind of life while still on earth. And Paul shows us how to do it. Remember in verse 15, he said step one to becoming like Christ is to allow the peace of God to rule, literally to umpire in your life. That is to allow the same peace that characterized Jesus' life to characterize yours as well. Doesn't matter what's happening around you, you can have that supernatural equilibrium when the world is topsy-turvy around you. That's step one. And now when we get to verse 16, we're going to look at the second step of becoming like Christ. And in fact, it's found not only just in verse 16, but in the first half of verse 16. Paul writes, let the word of Christ richly dwell within you. Now, what does Paul mean by the word of Christ? Some commentators say that Paul was talking about the word spoken by Jesus Christ. All of those red letters in your red letter edition of the Bible. That's what he's talking about. The words actually spoken by Christ. Other people say, no, he was talking about the words in the Bible spoken about Christ. And literally all the Bible is about Jesus Christ. The Old Testament points toward him. The New Testament reveals him and explains who he was. I believe actually Paul had both in view here. He was talking about the words spoken by Christ and the words about Jesus Christ. He's talking about the Word of God. And he said the Word of God is like a light that gives direction in this dark and corrupt world. You know, throughout the Bible describes itself as a light. For example, in Psalm 119, verse 105, the psalmist said, your word is a lamp to my feet and a light to my path. Or in Philippians 2, verses 15 and 16, Paul wrote that you will prove yourselves to be blameless and innocent children of God above reproach in the midst of a crooked and perverse generation, among whom you appear as lights in the world, holding fast the word of life. I like 2 Peter 1:19. Jot that down. Peter said, so we have the prophetic word, that's referring to the word of God, made more sure, to which you do well to pay attention as a lamp shining in a dark place until the day dawns and the morning star arises in your hearts. Maybe you've used a nightlight before. You know what a nightlight does? Glows in the middle of the night. If you're a child, it can give you comfort if you're afraid of the dark. As an adult, nightlights are helpful if you're getting up in the middle of the night to go to the bathroom or to the kitchen, whichever one it is. It's good to have a light in the darkness to give you direction. Now, the only time a nightlight is absolutely of no use is in the daylight. And that's what God's Word is saying here in 2 Peter 1:19. Right now, while Christ is away in heaven, getting ready for His return, we are surrounded by darkness in this world. We live in a dark, corrupt world, but the Word of Christ is like light, giving direction to us. Now, one day when Christ returns, that is when the morning star arises and the day dawns, that's a reference to Christ's return. When Christ returns, He's the light. But until that time, His Word is our light in this darkness and corruption. You know, I saw that illustrated repeatedly. President Obama, when he came out with his pronouncement embracing gay marriage. And as you know, one of his rationales for embracing gay marriage was, he said his Christian faith compelled him to do so. Because after all, doesn't the Bible teach in the golden rule, do unto others as you would have them do unto you, and so forth. And so I did a string of interviews. The most interesting one to me was the one I did with Martin Bashir on MSNBC. Martin Bashir, many people don't know this, is a professing Christian. And yet, in a review that came out the next day of his debate with me, it said, MSNBC host who is professing Christian throws Bible under the bus in his debate with Jeffress. And what was interesting was he played a clip of the president saying the golden rule is the reason I'm supporting this. And then Martin Bashir comes on and says, and now let me introduce to you one evangelical leader who doesn't believe the golden rule applies to everyone. And I've never been introduced that way before. But as I came on, he said, now, why is it? Why is it you don't believe that the golden rule applies to everyone? Why are you wanting to discriminate against gays and not allowing them to marry? I said, well, Martin, my question for you is, well, why are you discriminating as well? You're discriminating against polygamists who want to marry. You're discriminating against brothers and sisters who want to marry. I mean, if marriage is anything and everything, why do you just give heterosexuals and homosexuals a right to marry? Shouldn't everybody who wants to marry be able to marry? Three men and a woman, you know, four women and two men. Why do you want to discriminate and just allow gays and heterosexuals to marry? He said, well, that's clear. Those things are against the law. I said, according to whom? What law? Right now, those things are against the law. Gay marriage is against the law, but you're wanting to change that. Why not change all laws about sexual marriage and so forth? I said, once you deter from the Word of God, once you lay aside the Word of God, you have no moral compass on which to make the decision of what's right and what's wrong. God's Word is the absolute standard. And without that, you have chaos. Now, the point is, God's Word is a lamp. It is a light. It is the only light that makes any sense in this chaotic world. And not only does it give us direction as a whole, as a country, in which way to go, but it also gives us individually light and direction in our lives. And that's what he's talking about here. Let the Word of Christ richly dwell in you so it can be a light giving you direction. Now, before we talk about exactly how to do that, let me point out to you three benefits of allowing the Word of God to become a part of your life. First of all, God's Word produces spiritual growth in your life. Write that down. God's Word produces spiritual growth. God's plan for every Christian is that he grows in his faith. Hold your place here and turn back to Colossians chapter 2, verses 6 and 7. Colossians 2, verses 6 and 7. These verses are really the theme of the book of Colossians. Paul says, verse 6, therefore, as you have received Christ Jesus, so walk in him. Have you ever heard people say, well, I want to become a Christian so that I can go to heaven when I die, but that's the only part of Christianity I'm interested in. I want to get my free ticket to heaven by trusting in Christ. Then I want to live however I want to live. The Bible knows nothing of that kind of so-called salvation. The Bible says the reason you receive Christ Jesus, verse 6, is so that you can walk in him. The word walk refers to the way you conduct your everyday life. We are to receive Christ so that we can pattern our lives after him. And to illustrate what he means in verse 7, he uses two different images, two different metaphors. Notice what he says here to illustrate how we're to grow in our Christian faith. He says, having been firmly rooted. Now, that's an illustration from agriculture. You plant a seed in the ground, hoping that that seed will grow into something. And we're getting ready to plant some bushes in front of our house. Somebody's getting ready to plant some bushes in front of our house. Maybe Amy's going to. I don't know who's doing it. I'm not doing it. But we're going to plant some bushes in front of our house this week. And the purpose of planting those bushes is that they might grow. I mean, if a bush is alive, if it's receiving nutrients from the ground and water, it is going to grow. So it is in our relationship with God. If you know as much about God, or only as much about God as you did the day you became a Christian, if you are no more obedient to God today than you were when you first became a Christian, if you don't have a more intimate relationship with God than you do right now, There's every reason to think you're spiritually dead, not spiritually alive. God wants you to grow in your relationship with Him. And then He appeals to an illustration from architecture. He says, and now being built up in Him and established in your faith, just as you were instructed, and overflowing with gratitude. Think about it. When you're going to build a massive building, the first thing you do is you lay a foundation, don't you? That foundation is critical to building a building. But you don't stop with the foundation. The purpose of the foundation is so that you can build something on top of it. Now, in the same way, the Bible says when you become a Christian, you make the foundational decision to trust in Christ for your salvation. No man can lay another foundation, the Bible says, than that which has been laid in Jesus Christ. That decision to trust in Christ for your forgiveness is foundational. But it's not the end. It is just the beginning. And once you become a Christian, you are to be built up in your faith. You and God work together to construct a life that looks just like that of Jesus Christ, so that you can experience the benefits that come from Jesus Christ. That's what he's talking about here. One way that we grow in our Christian faith, that we grow in an agricultural sense, we grow in an architectural sense, is by feeding on the Word of God. The Word of God is the nutrient that allows that spiritual plant to go. It is the building material by which we construct a life. In 1 Peter 2:2, Peter says, as newborn babes, we need to long for the pure milk of the Word of God, that by it we may grow in respect to our salvation. God's Word is the catalyst that produces spiritual growth in our life. Secondly, God's Word is a deterrent to sin. You know, sin, disobedience to God, is what messes up everything in our life. It's what keeps God's blessing out of our life. And yet God's Word is a deterrent to sin that robs us of God's greatest blessings for us. In this chapter, Colossians 3, Paul is telling us that as a Christian, there's certain sins we need to put to death, he says. Put to death, crucify immorality, impurity, evil passions and desires and greed. You're to put a stake through that kind of behavior in your life if you're a Christian. And not only that, he says you're to lay aside some sins, just like you take off old clothes that are worn out. He says lay aside the sins of anger and speech. And then he says we're to put on that kind of behavior that is pleasing to Christ: kindness, compassion, humility, gentleness, patience, love. Well, that's all great stuff, but exactly how do you do that? I mean, how do you say no to sin on a practical basis every day? What is your motivation to put on that kind of behavior that's pleasing to God? It's the Word of God. The Word of God gives us both the desire and the ability to say no to sin and yes to God. Remember in Ephesians chapter 6, verse 17, Paul is talking about the different spiritual armor we put on to fight the Christian fight, the spiritual battle we're all engaged in. In verse 17, he says, and take the helmet of salvation and the sword of the Spirit, that is, the Word of God. Paul says the Word of God is like a Roman sword. Now, the word here for sword in Greek is not the long Roman broadsword. You see it in the movies sometimes. Roman soldier on horseback and he's flailing the sword and trying to hit something or somebody with it. Maybe he hits something, maybe he doesn't. That's the long Roman broadsword, but that's not the word that's used here. The word sword here is the word makaira, and it literally means dagger. It's a dagger, and for the soldier to use it, he would have to use it not while he's on horseback, but he would have to use it in hand-to-hand combat with the enemy. And he would have to be so skillful in the use of this dagger that when he got up close to his enemy, he knew exactly where to strike with the dagger in order to kill his opponent. And the Bible says we need to be so skilled in knowing the Word of God that when temptation to sin comes in our life, we know exactly where to turn, what scripture to use in our fight with the enemy. We have a great illustration of this in the life of Jesus. Remember in Matthew chapter 4, he was in the wilderness after his baptism for 40 days, and Satan came to him during that time to tempt him. And once he came to Jesus, and he said, why not turn these stones into bread? And Jesus quoted the Bible and said, the scripture says, man shall not live by bread alone, but from every word that proceeds from the mouth of God. And then Satan took Jesus to the pinnacle of the temple and said, why don't you cast yourself off of this pinnacle and let the angels come and protect you? And then everyone will know you're the Son of God. And again, Jesus quoted scripture that said, you shall not put the Lord your God to the test. And then remember, Satan showed Jesus all the kingdoms of the world and said, these kingdoms can be yours if you will bow down and worship me. And Jesus said, the scripture says you shall serve the Lord God and worship him only. Three different times when he was tempted, Jesus answered that temptation with scripture. Why did he do that? Why did he quote the Bible? Listen to this. He didn't quote the Bible for Satan's benefit. Do you realize Satan knew the scripture just as well as Jesus did? Contrary to what a lot of people think, Satan didn't run away whenever he heard the word of God and hide under some rock because he couldn't stand to hear scripture. No. Satan knows the Bible better than most Christians do. Satan's not afraid of hearing the word of God. The reason Jesus quoted the word of God was not for Satan's benefit, but for Jesus' benefit. As he recalled these passages of scripture that dealt with each temptation, that scripture was like a dagger that cut through the fog in Jesus' own mind and allowed him to see exactly what the real issue was. And it was the word of God that gave Jesus the strength to say no to Satan and say yes to God. Now, you know, what I find fascinating about that story in Matthew 4 is each of the three times Jesus quoted scripture, he was quoting from the same book of the Bible. It was the book of Deuteronomy. Now, think about this. If your success in fighting against Satan's attacks depended on how well you knew the book of Deuteronomy, how well would you do? Most of us can't even find the book of Deuteronomy. Much less have a clue of what's in that book or could quote any passage from that book. Maybe, just maybe, that's why we're not having any more success in our spiritual life than we are. God's word is a powerful deterrent to sin. In his book, Three Steps Forward, Two Steps Back, Chuck Swindoll tells a story about something that happened to him many years ago. He was in Canada on a preaching trip that lasted for 10 days. 8 of those days had already passed, and Chuck said he was kind of having a pity party for himself because he was all alone by himself in this foreign country. And so it was a Saturday afternoon, and he didn't have anything to do. And so he went down to the restaurant, then stopped by the newsstand, and was on his way back up to his room. And he got on the elevator in the lobby, and before the door shut, two beautiful young women got on the elevator with Chuck. Chuck pushed floor 6, his floor, and he said to the ladies, said, what floor would you like to go to? They said, 6 would be fine with us. And then they said, do you have any plans for the evening? Chuck said immediately, God brought a picture to his mind. The picture was not of his wife or children or church or even his reputation. He said God brought to his mind a scripture verse he had memorized years earlier, Galatians 6, verse 7. Do not be deceived. God is not mocked. Whatever a man sows, this shall he also reap. And Chuck turned to those two women and said, I have a full evening planned tonight. I'm not interested. And with that, he got off the elevator. That is the power of the word of God. It is a deterrent to sin, the sin that keeps us from experiencing God's blessing in our life.
4: Let that picture linger in your mind for just a moment. You see, it wasn't willpower that rescued Chuck. It was a verse he had hidden in his heart years before. That's the power of God's word. And it makes me wonder, what scripture are you tucking away today for a moment you can't yet see coming? Because that word may one day be your rescue. This is exactly why I want to send you my new book. This year, as I've turned 70, and as Pathway to Victory celebrates 30 years of ministry, I've gathered a lifetime of these lessons into a personal journal I've called Seven Lessons from My 70 Years. 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
6: 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I'm David J. Mullins. 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
4: I want to say it again. Money in and of itself is not moral or immoral. It is truly neutral. What we choose to do with our resources, now that may reflect a moral choice. The Bible doesn't say that money is the root of all evil. It says the love of money, and you don't need money to love it. I don't have any chocolate in my pocket, but I still like it. Money, wealth, resources is such a significant part of our lives, we can't afford to be biblically ignorant. Or maybe even more dangerous, just to be unconcerned about God's perspectives. And again, I'm not asking today. I want us to understand the Bible has something to say.
3: 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That's 855-577-2255. We're so glad you're here to listen. Today's program is part one of Pastor Allen's message called, Is God a Socialist? Equality, Generosity, and Our Resources. 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
4: I want to continue a theme I began in a previous session. I think it was Wednesday evening, actually. Under the general topic of, is God a socialist? You need to know. A lot of advocates for socialism these days. It's a legitimate question. In some segments of the church, they would argue that he is. I don't agree, but we'll look at it biblically. So we're going to try to answer that question and look at dollars and cents, S-E-N-C-S-E, not C-E-N-T-S. One of the words that makes church go quieter than anything is if you say dollars or money. This is not primarily a message about asking, so you're okay. You can resume your breathing. But there's no aspect of our lives, I would suggest to you, where we don't want God's involvement or his help. And I think that's certainly true with the resources of our lives. So to know a biblical perspective is helpful. And this is very much a current conversation. So biblical worldview is a necessity. And just for clarity's sakes, I don't believe God is a socialist. But I also do not believe God is a capitalist. He's not confused. God is so sovereign over all. And you need that frame of reference. It's all his. It's all his. He holds the earth together by the authority of his word. He said the gold and the silver are all his. The cattle on a thousand hills are all his. You know, we get way heated up about mine. We get a little window of stewardship. Over time, he gives us a little bit of time, and we can decide what to do with it. Over talent, he gives us some abilities and gifts, and we decide whether we'll use them for his glory or not. And he gives us a bit of treasure, some stuff, and we can decide what to do with that. But at the end of the day, he's the author of it all. And if you're hiding something from him, it's like a child imagining you're hiding. You know, did you ever get afraid when you were a kid and you pulled the blanket over your head so you could hide from the trouble? Because a quilt will protect you. Right? And the air gets a little stuffy and you can't breathe. And so finally you got to give in and pull the quilt down so you get some fresh air. Well, if you imagine there's some aspect of your life God can't see, God doesn't have an opinion about, you're like a kid hiding under a quilt. It's all his. And if we can establish that, it changes everything. We're just temporary stewards of time, treasure, and talent. So I want to start with a passage of scripture. It's Acts chapter 4, and it is the proof text for people that typically want to suggest that the Bible affirms socialism as an economic system, as an economic idea. I thought we might as well start with the cornerstone. I mean, there's some other verses they'll pull in, but this passage is the proof text for saying, see, God's advocating for socialism. The preceding verses, every text needs to be understood in context, but time limits us a bit. The preceding verses are talking about the believers facing for the first time in Jesus' absence violent persecution. They've been arrested. They've been arrested before, but this time when they're arrested, they're beaten. And they're released under threat of execution if they don't change their behavior. And they go back and pray with the community of faith. And God responds. It says the place where they prayed was physically shaken. And then we step into the narrative. I'm going to read the passage. It's Acts 4, verse 32. All the believers were in one heart and mind, and no one claimed that any of his possessions was his own. But they shared everything they had. And with great power, the apostles continued to testify. There were no needy persons among them, for from time to time, those who owned lands or houses sold them. They brought the money from the sales. They put it at the apostles' feet, and it was distributed to anyone as he had need. Joseph, a Levite from Cyprus, whom the apostles called Barnabas, he sold the field he owned and brought the money, and he put it at the apostles' feet. We have chapter breaks, but you know the text was not originally written with chapter numbers and verses. We put those in later as reference points so you could find a passage. If we all wanted to read about Ananias, I'd tell you to turn to Acts chapter 5. Well, before the numbers were there or the chapter headings were there, it would have been a bit of a struggle. So it's one continual story. It says in verse 37 that Barnabas sold the field and brought the money and put it at the apostles' feet. And now a man named Ananias, together with his wife, they also sold a piece of property. With his wife's full knowledge, he kept back part of the money for himself, and he brought the rest and put it at the apostles' feet, pretending like they were bringing the whole purchase price. Many of you know that story. So this is the passage when people are going to argue. I was asked to write a paper in graduate school, divinity school. You didn't know I'd had training in divine, did you? It didn't work, but anyway, never mind. I was asked to write a paper that said Jesus was a socialist. I didn't do very well. So I want to take that passage and walk through it. If it really says that, I'll adopt. I'm going to yield to the authority of Scripture. I think you can prove almost anything you want with a single verse. There is the verses that Judas went and hanged himself. And you go, well, that's not for me. And then you open up and you find a verse that says, go thou and do likewise. So if you pull random verses, you can prove anything you want to. But I think if you look at this passage from it, it will bring some clarity. The verse 32 says, all the believers were in one heart and mind. So the conversation that's being addressed is only about people who are believers in Jesus of Nazareth. It's a small minority in the city of Jerusalem. And they are united in heart and mind. Those with one heart and mind. We can't even say that about congregations these days. In our congregation, on a typical weekend, we'll have people from more than 40 different Christian traditions, different denominations. Everything from people who've been Greek Orthodox to people who've never been in church before. And we're trying to navigate our way through that to arrive at Jesus as Lord of our lives. But this particular context is dealing with a specific group of people who are united in heart and mind. The only place I can think of in the book of Acts where that's said in another place is on the day of Pentecost, where it says they were all in one accord. They were either in unity or they were all stuffed into a small Honda car. I'm not quite sure, but they were there. And then Luke says, among this subset, this group of people, no one claimed that any of his possessions was his own. They shared everything they had. They shared everything they had. I don't believe you should take that literally. And I'm a literalist. Whenever possible, you want to take the most literal reading of the text that's available. I think that's the best rule of thumb. But in this case, I don't believe it should be taken. I'm pretty confident they were not practicing wife swapping. Oh, stop. When it says they shared everything they have, they didn't really share everything they had. I believe a better understanding of what's being said is they were leading generous lives, because that's what he's giving an example of. All right? I don't believe they all brought their mortgages and laid them down, or it would have said that. It gave examples of a couple of individuals who were able to do that. And then it says there were no needy persons amongst them, for from time to time, those who owned lands or houses sold and brought the money from the sales. Needy persons. There were no persons without. That would be the way I understand it. Doesn't mean they all had the same. It just means that there weren't people without. There's a great deal of latitude in the word need. Kathy and I have this conversation from time to time. There'll be some reference made to, I need something. And we'll go, well, let's talk about need. It never ends well. I try not to do it. You know, I need a new pair of shoes. No, actually, what's in question is a matter of a few hundred dollars. So when it says there were no needy persons amongst them, I think it's safe to say that there weren't people that were without, destitute. See, need can't be understood in comparison to someone else. And this is the challenge in the contemporary discussion of this topic. You can't define the needs of your life based on a comparison to someone else. The biblical word for that is very clear. It's covet. If I look at someone else and what they have, and I want what they have, I want their schedule, I want their leisure, I want the car they drive, whatever it may be. The biblical word for that is covet. And if you don't happen to remember, covet was addressed in the Big Ten, not the sports conference. That list that God gave Moses on the mountain. And the direction was, thou shalt not covet. And so there's a biblical prohibition upon looking at others and going, I need that. And being discontent because of that. See, there are no promises in Scripture that tell us we should aspire to equal outcomes. In fact, the Bible teaches us quite the opposite. Again, Jesus, there are multiple parables, but remember the parable he told about the talents? Where one was given five talents and another was given two talents and another was given one. They weren't given equal opportunities. They were not given equal resources. This was Jesus telling the narrative, and he told it in more than one context. And when it came time to evaluate what they had done, the person that got in most trouble was the person with the smallest talent, the least amount, because they had buried it out of fear. And it was taken from them and given to the others. Now, that would be the opposite of the contemporary understanding of a socialistic idea. And the Bible very clearly tells us we have different gifts, different talents, different abilities. We're not the same. God didn't create us uniquely the same. He doesn't create ice crystals that way. He doesn't create snowflakes that way. He doesn't create thumbs that way. He doesn't create retinas that way. So when you bring me a system that says we're going to treat everybody the same, I'm going, that does not sound like the character of my God. It is so inconsistent with the broader coaching of Scripture. It's completely inconsistent with the character of God. And in verse 36, then it says, Joseph, a Levite from Cyprus, sold a field he owned and brought the money. Some of you remember the tribe. There's 12 tribes. The tribe that was given the assignment to be priest were the Levites, the tribe of Levi. So if Joseph is a Levite, he's coming from that priestly tribe of people. And of the 12 tribes, 11 tribes were given an inheritance on the promised land. The Levites, the priests, were not. They were to be sustained by the gifts of the people, so they weren't given a physical inheritance. And it says here that a priest sold the piece of property. Now, we're some hundreds of years past Joshua and the allocation of the property, but even the priest had resources, and when they sold it, they brought the money. So the community was living with a sense of generosity, but not a sense of equality.
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4: In the Sermon on the Mount, Jesus said a half a dozen times, do not worry. Not a suggestion, it's a directive. I have a question. Are you living in obedience to Jesus or are you ignoring him? Well, we got a new book, it'll help you. 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It's really a how-to guide to live a life in the peace that Jesus promised us. 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It's the best way to walk through our days. I promise.
3: 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Equality, Generosity, and Our Resources. 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
4: And then in chapter 5, same story. It says, now there was a man named Ananias, and together with his wife Sapphira, they hatched a plan. We're going to act like those people who are practicing real generosity. But we're going to be selfish. But we're going to pretend that we want a position of respect that is not commensurate with our sacrifice. That sounds like a socialist agenda. We want an opportunity we didn't sacrifice for. See, the Bible encourages us to seek the Lord with our whole heart. God doesn't treat people the same. Every one of us has an appointment with Almighty God. We looked at this in our previous session last night before baptism. It says it's appointed unto men once to die, and after that to face judgment, to stand before God. And when you stand before God, He's not going to check your bank balance. But you will ultimately be evaluated based on your relationship with one Jesus of Nazareth and the role you have chosen to give Him in your life. And the outcomes will be different if you have chosen Jesus as Lord and if you have not. God does not treat us all the same. That is deeply offensive to some people. I understand that. But it's very biblical. God has a chosen people. It means there's people not chosen. Church is getting quiet. Now, we all have an opportunity. He's given us a free will. We can choose the Lord. But you cannot reject God and then demand His fullest blessings. And so when God gives us, the Bible is given to us as a manual to order our lives so that we can live in the fullest possible blessings of God. And a notion that we can ignore God, live on our own terms, and then demand the fullness of His blessings is not a biblical notion. Ananias and Sapphira, you know the outcome of the story. Ananias comes first, makes his presentation to Peter, and Peter says, you're a liar. And he drops dead. And his wife comes in a little bit later, not knowing what has happened to her husband, and she repeats the story. And Peter said, yeah, we heard that earlier today. Why would you do such a thing? And she dropped dead. Now, here's the good news. Not everybody that lies at church drops dead. Hallelujah. I mean, no, if that just happened a couple of times, we'd meet in the parking lot. Nobody'd be coming in his building. That is not a healthy place to be. I don't know what's happening, but I'm not going in there. We worship out of here, but we're not going in. We're in a live stream. We are live streamers. That passage, I believe, is there's a, in biblical studies, we call it exemplary judgment. God is establishing an example. He is showing His sovereignty, the holiness of His people and how we manage our things. He doesn't terminate our lives when our math is bad. But He shows us His opinion about it. Now, I think it's safe to say that socialism isn't a biblical concept. In fact, it's antithetical to Scripture. Private property is a biblical idea. Limited government is a biblical idea. God's not in favor of an expanded government. When the Israelites wanted a king, God said, please don't do that. Go tell them all the things that will happen if they expand the government's role in their lives. Equal outcomes is not a biblical principle. As I've already said, we have different gifts, we have different talents, we have different opportunities. You know, I have been to places in the world where the only difference between their life and my life was the circumstances of my birth. And I had nothing to do with that. God chose that. I was born in Kansas City, Missouri. I could have been born along the Amazon River. And I've been there and seen those people's lives. They're dramatically different. Nothing to do with my choices, my ability. God chose that. Equal outcomes is not a biblical principle. There's an idea that's been very prevalent for a few decades. In fact, we've institutionalized it corporately, in academia, in government, DEI, diversity, equity, and inclusion. I don't believe it's a biblical idea. I believe it'll lead to socialist agendas, and socialism has been on display for more than 100 years. It always yields into a heavily authoritarian, into often violence. It's not a good idea. I'm not a proponent of that. The simplest definition understanding I have for socialism is it's smash and grab at the national level. Seen those smash and grab raids on stores? You know, somebody breaks out the door and the plate glass windows and they're flooded with dozens and dozens of people until the place is empty and then they just disappear. Socialism is smash and grab at the national level. I believe that. And we need a biblical framework for this. We need some biblical perspectives on how we manage our resources. And so I'm going to take the balance of our times and walk through some general principles that are a bit in play. I get that, but I would submit to you that generational wealth is not inappropriate. Now, can you do wicked things to get money? Sure. But that doesn't mean that the accumulation of resources is wicked. God gives people the ability to accumulate resources, just the way he gives some of us higher IQs or different physical abilities. God gives some of us the ability to accumulate. We need to understand a biblical worldview regarding resources and their utilization, because God has an opinion, and that's the most important piece of this whole thing. Do you have the courage to consider what God has to say? Or will you continue to assert what I believe? You know you can miss the kingdom of God doing that. I meet people say, well, Pastor, I just can't believe God's going to judge us based on one person, Jesus of Nazareth. Okay. I'd invite you into the conversation. I'll spend a few minutes with you explaining why I believe differently, but the fact that you don't believe it doesn't change reality. You may not believe that Oreos and ice cream every day will cause you to become fluffy, but it won't change your reality. I've tried the experiment. I did a little test. God has an opinion. Money is not moral or immoral. I want to say it again. Money in and of itself is not moral or immoral. It is truly neutral. What we choose to do with our resources, now that may reflect a moral choice. The Bible doesn't say that money is the root of all evil. It says the love of money. And you don't need money to love it. You truly don't. I don't have any chocolate in my pocket. But I still like it. Money, wealth, resources is such a significant part of our lives, we can't afford to be biblically ignorant. Or maybe even more dangerous, just to be unconcerned about God's perspectives. And again, I'm not asking today. I want us to understand the Bible has something to say. Look at Deuteronomy 8 and verse 18. Remember the Lord your God. It is he who gives you the ability to produce wealth. And so confirms his covenant, which he swore to your forefathers that it is today. And some of you will be unhappy about that because you'll see people that God's given the ability to have more resources. You know, I don't like that. Well, I understand that. There was a time in my life when I looked at people that God had given greater athletic gifts than he gave me. And I didn't like that. You know, I wanted to be about 6'6", heavily packed with lean, fast twitch muscle. And God made this. And that just seemed so unfair to me in that season. But God had another purpose and another plan for me. And any voice that encourages you to be unhappy, agitated, angry, resentful, or embittered because of the gifts God has given to you or he didn't give to you is not a healthy voice. It does not come from a righteous place. It is he who gives you the ability to produce wealth and so confirms his covenant, which he swore to your forefathers. Ecclesiastes 2, to the man who pleases him, God

0: is our source. God is the one we trust. The U.S. dollar is not our savior. The Federal Reserve is certainly not our savior. We're more than, we crossed this week $40 trillion in the national debt. The interest payment on that is more than $7,000 per family annually. It's unsustainable, folks, and that's just the acknowledged debt. The real numbers are significantly higher than that. There is something in front of us that is not pleasant. God is the only one who can secure our futures. You know, I have said that we spend money like a drunken sailor, but it's so absurd now, I have to apologize to drunken sailors.
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7: With SRN News, I'm Keith Peters in Washington. The Environmental Protection Agency is repealing rules that limit greenhouse gas emissions from power plants fueled by coal and natural gas, an action the agency said would save industry more than $300 billion in costs and help unleash American energy. The EPA also proposed a separate step to prevent future administrations from regulating climate pollution from power plants. Republican Senator Mitch McConnell of Kentucky has returned to the Senate after a long absence. The 84-year-old senator had not been to the U.S. Capitol since June 14th when he was hospitalized for a fall in his home. On Wall Street, the Dow down by 152 points. The Nasdaq dropped 146. The S&P 500 lower by 37. More details at srnnews.com.
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